0: Available 24/7 at backgroundbriefing.org. I'm Ian Masters, and today we'll examine a number of stories and issues in the news. We'll begin with Trump's closed-door Oval Office meeting with Prime Minister Netanyahu today, prior to the funeral service for Senator Graham, and explore the dismal options our incompetent president has of either escalating or capitulating in an unnecessary war that he and Netanyahu started. Joining us to discuss Trump's hasty, half-baked efforts at diplomacy with North Korea, the Taliban, and now Iran, along with Hegseth's shameful effort to cover up U.S. casualties, is Adam Weinstein, the Deputy Director of the Middle East Program at the Quincy Institute for Responsible Statecraft. A former Marine deployed to Afghanistan, he previously worked as a senior law and policy analyst at the National Iranian American Council. We will discuss his recent article at Foreign Policy, Washington is still chasing the perfect war. Iran shows that the delusions that caused Iraq and Afghanistan persist. Then we'll look into how the Democrats can heal the divisions between centrist and democratic socialists on display in the must-win Senate race in Michigan, as well as the fate and future of the embattled head of the DNC. Joining us is Simon Rosenberg, a veteran political analyst, strategist, and commentator, the former president and founder of the New Democrat Network, a leading progressive think tank and advocacy organization. He previously was a writer and producer at ABC News for 5 years before working on the Dukakis and Clinton presidential campaigns, where he was a member of the 1992 Clinton War Room. He has a new blog on Substack at Hopium Chronicles, where his latest article is Voters Blame Trump Republicans for Higher Costs, Senate Descends into Trumpian Chaos, Caitlin Collin Responds, Stop Todd Blanche. Then finally, with the other meeting at the White House today, Trump had with Ukrainian President Volodymyr Zelensky, guest host Anna Leia investigates how Ukraine is intrinsically linked to the Republic of Georgia, which was also invaded by Russia in 2008. And Russia still has troops in Georgia's two disputed territories. Since Russia's war in Ukraine, Georgia's ruling party has installed an escalating series of repressions mirroring the Kremlin, but at a much faster rate. Most recently, Amnesty International and European international human rights groups called out Georgia's backsliding democracy and human rights abuses as persistent pro-democracy demonstrations for 607 days now have been brutally policed. Joining Anna from Georgia is Gota Chanturia, an education activist who co-founded a nascent social democratic political party in a country where the ruling regime jails opposition party leaders. And joining us now is Adam Weinstein, who is the Deputy Director of the Middle East Program at the Quincy Institute for Responsible Statecraft, a former Marine deployed to Afghanistan. He previously worked as a senior law and policy analyst at the National Iranian American Council. And he has a recent article at Foreign Policy, Washington is still chasing the perfect war. Iran shows that the delusions that caused Iraq and Afghanistan persist. Welcome to Background Briefing, Adam Weinstein.
1: Thanks for having me.
0: Well, thanks for joining us, Adam. And the funeral, of course, today for Lindsey Graham at the National Cathedral, Trump mentioned that Graham was a hawk. And there wasn't a war that he didn't love. But prior to that, he met with another hawk who's very close to Lindsey Graham, and that is the Prime Minister of Israel, and Benjamin Netanyahu, in a closed-door meeting at the White House before the funeral. So do you think, I mean, I'm assuming that in that meeting, Netanyahu invoked Lindsey Graham as a way to persuade Trump to perhaps even re-engage in this war. Given that Trump has a choice between escalation and capitulation, what way do you think it's going to go, Adam?
1: Well, I don't know about invoking Lindsey Graham, but certainly Lindsey Graham's death was a convenient excuse for Netanyahu to, you know, have to visit the United States and have an audience with the president at a time that's very important. And I think he's going to highly encourage the Trump administration to continue on a war posture towards Iran.
0: So would that mean re-engaging? Would that mean Israel joining in? That seems to be the Israeli position, and I believe it's not just Netanyahu, but across the board, even the Israeli opposition have complained that they haven't finished the job. So, is there any possibility that the US and Israel could sort of start it all over again as they did on that first day?
1: Yeah, there's definitely a possibility. Or the Israelis might say, hey, look, we're taking care of Lebanon. You take care of Iran. And we have this chance to remake the Middle East, which is, I think, the vision that they've tried to sell the Trump administration. And that's very appealing to someone like Mr. Trump because, he has these kinds of ambitions.
0: Well, that's pretty much what Smotrich is saying. He's saying, let the Americans take care of Iran. We'll take care of Lebanon. So,
1: Yeah, I was surprised at how open he was about those remarks. It goes to show you that I don't think the Israelis care about the domestic political reaction in the United States because that was not received well here.
0: if Trump decides to take the diplomatic path, there aren't many good options. In fact, there doesn't seem to be any good options because the Iranians are absolutely adamant about wanting to control the Strait of Hormuz and turn it into a toll booth, maybe in conjunction with Oman. But the idea that you could return to the way it was before Trump and Netanyahu started that war seems to be completely off the table. So, given that it's likely to be some form of capitulation, how do you think Trump is going to spin that? Is it possible that he could sacrifice his Secretary of Defense, or he calls himself the Secretary of War, who is, of course, perhaps as incompetent, if not more so, than Trump himself?
1: Yeah, I would actually argue that Secretary Hegseth is far more incompetent than Trump. Trump has the inclination to engage in diplomacy, whereas Hegseth seems to only engage in bravado, and he should have advised the president that we're going to have a munitions crisis if we carry out this open-ended war. So he didn't do his job. He approaches the job of Secretary of Defense as if he's some kind of platoon commander, and he just focuses on tactical successes. But all that being said, President Trump can probably spin anything, and I certainly don't think he, would avoid throwing one of his cabinet members under the bus. But at the end of the day, he does own this war. I mean, I think diplomacy still offers the best solution, but the U.S. needs to accept some realities. The reality of geography, the reality that the Iranians aren't going to go to zero enrichment, the reality that they're going to get something less good than the JCPOA. These things are just true.
0: Well, that may be an understatement, Adam. I mean, don't you think if you're an Iranian leader, and we don't know whether the supreme leader is alive, but assuming he's alive and apparently pretty badly wounded, they just killed his father, his mother, his wife, and his kids. I think they're going to rush to get a bomb, aren't they? I mean, what other logical explanation would there be for this regime that's being pounded? And is obviously their whole 47 years, it's been death to America. I imagine now it's death to America on steroids.
1: Yeah, I mean, whether they rush to get to a bomb or not, they might have those intentions, and I don't think we should be naive about them. But there are, again, we can have arms control agreements in place in which we can watch them closely and try to track their progress and also rely on our intelligence agencies to do so. I think what they really want is they want a deal that forces the U.S. to sacrifice enough that they won't just haphazardly engage in renewed strikes. And that's why you don't see the Iranians capitulating. And you see the Iranians taking very bold actions against Gulf allies because they really want this to be painful for the Trump administration. They want the Trump administration to think twice before doing this again. What they don't want is that they get some kind of half deal with the Trump administration, and then 6 months later, the war starts again. But yes, what in terms of proliferation of nukes, and this dates back also to what happened to Gaddafi. U.S. foreign policy incentivizes proliferation. It doesn't when it should disincentivize it.
0: Well, in terms of the damage to U.S. bases in Kuwait and Saudi Arabia and Jordan and Bahrain. We don't know the extent to which there's been. First of all, Hegseth has been covering up the casualties, and they've tried to play games with the DoD website, or they call it the DOW, you know, as if there've been two Iran wars, and there's something like 600 people have been wounded, at least 18 killed, but there's no inventory, as far as I know, of the damage that the Iranians have done to aircraft and other, particularly, you know, defense batteries, etc., Patriot and others. And one of the things that I find extraordinary is that a while back, the Iranians struck the U.S. embassy in Riyadh, and the first drone blew a hole through the wall, and the second drone flew through that hole into the CIA station and blew it up. So it's hard not to imagine that that kind of precise targeting didn't come from the Russians.
1: You know, I just don't know. I think there is a, you know, a strong possibility that the Russians are sharing intelligence with the Iranians. Why wouldn't they when we're in you know, somewhat of a proxy war with Russia? And I don't blame the Department of War for not sharing the battle damage assessments of bases during a time of war. It would, you know, it would be unwise for them to allow the Iranians to know just how much damage they've caused. But yes, it's significant. We know that.
0: But what about the casualties? I mean, I'm reading reports now from veterans organizations that they feel deeply insulted by Hegseth's moves, and they think it's pretty outrageous.
1: I agree about the casualties. The American people deserve to know that, and I do agree that's outrageous.
0: So do you see then any, if, assuming we go the so-called diplomatic route, is there any way that there'll be any more professionalism in the negotiators on our side? Because one of the reasons that this war was reignited over the Strait of Hormuz was that the MOU was so badly drafted by these two real estate developers, Section 5, over the Straits of Hormuz. They had loopholes you could drive a supertanker through, and the Iranians exploited that, and the Americans got mad at them because they thought they were reneging on the deal, and there was enough ambiguity for them to do what they did, and therefore the war was reignited. So do you expect a more professional team of negotiators?
1: Well, you know, you're right that we don't have professional negotiators per se, but that's actually not even the primary issue. I mean, the primary issue is that President Trump hasn't made the decision to dedicate himself to a diplomatic solution. In MOU, the MOU was a ceasefire agreement. Ceasefire agreements are ambiguous by nature, because the reason it's a ceasefire and not the end of the war is because neither side has actually come to a compromise with the other, and neither side has won either. So the MOU was a ceasefire agreement. It was nothing more than that. It fell apart ultimately. You know, some blame can be placed on the Iranians, but a lot of blame can also be placed on the Trump administration for not being serious about the next step, which was negotiations. Remember, the JCPOA took 20 months to negotiate, and that was with a lot less bad blood than we have now. The Trump administration has always been really good at sitting down with adversaries. You have to applaud them for that. They're willing to do that. But where they fail is that they're not willing to see the negotiation through. And you saw that in his reach out to Kim Jong-un during his first term. You saw that in some of the sloppiness of his negotiations with the Taliban in Doha. They don't have a lot of patience for the hard work of diplomacy, which really does have to get into the details.
0: So, Adam, once just in the last couple of minutes, I wanted to talk about your foreign policy article, Washington is Still Chasing the Perfect War. The broader context, though, surely is that the U.S. hasn't had a victory since World War II, which was, you know, referred to as the good war, the just war. If you go, you know, the Korean War, we didn't necessarily win. The Vietnam War, we didn't necessarily win. The Afghan war that you fought in, the longest war, we didn't win. And Iraq, we didn't win. And it doesn't look like we're winning at the moment with Iran. So is that a broader context of what you were writing about in your foreign policy article?
1: Yeah, I mean the one war you missed there is the first Gulf War, where we did expel Saddam from Kuwait. The important, that's a great example though, because the first George Bush Senior could have chosen, okay, well, it's not enough to just expel Saddam from Kuwait. Now we have to dethrone him, and then the quagmire of the Iraq War would have occurred a decade earlier. But actually, he had enough sense not to do that. I think that the problem we have is that we still engage in these wars with very unclear objectives, and we hope that our ability to achieve tactical success will somehow reveal a strategy instead of having a strategy up front. And that's the mistake we keep making.
0: So, is there any reckoning there at the Pentagon? Is there any recognition that you got to cut your losses and call it a victory?
1: I don't think there's any reckoning. I mean, well, first of all, as the Department of War is purging many of the thinking senior leaders in the military, and creating a culture of yes men, even more so than already just naturally exists in the military. And so I don't think there's any reckoning, and I don't think there's been a reckoning in the journalistic community. I mean, obviously your program, deals with these tough issues, but if you look at huge legacy media, I mean, they've practically been cheerleading this war. It's been very disappointing to watch. The mentality has been, well, maybe we shouldn't have gone to war, but now that we're at war, how are we going to bring the Iranians to their knees? I mean, that has been the mentality in major US media, and they're cheerleading it much the same way they did the Iraq War, and it's very disappointing to witness. So I don't think the United States, certainly not the elites in the US, have internalized the failures of the last 25 years.
0: Well, Adam Weinstein, I thank you very much for joining us here today.
1: Thanks for having me.
0: And again, I'll be speaking with Adam Weinstein, who's the Deputy Director of the Middle East Program at the Quincy Institute for Responsible Statecraft, a former Marine deployed to Afghanistan. He previously worked as a senior law and policy analyst at the National Iranian American Council. And he has a recent article at Foreign Policy. Washington is still chasing the perfect war. Iran shows that delusions that caused Iraq and Afghanistan persist. We're going to take a brief station break. We're back looking into how Democrats can heal the divisions between centrists and Democratic socialists on display in the must-win Senate race in Michigan, as well as the fate and future of the embattled head of the DNC.

0: Welcome back. I'm Ian Masters, and this is Background Briefing, available 24/7 at backgroundbriefing.org. And joining us now, Simon Rosenberg, a veteran political analyst, strategist, and commentator, the former president and founder of the New Democrat Network, a leading progressive think tank and advocacy organization. He previously was a writer and producer at ABC News for 5 years before working on the Dukakis and Clinton presidential campaigns, where he was a member of the 1992 Clinton War Room. He has a new blog on Substack at Hopium Chronicles, where his latest article is Voters Blame Trump Republicans for Higher Costs, Senate Descends into Trumpian Chaos, Caitlin Collins Responds, Stop Todd Blanche. Welcome to Background Briefing, Simon Rosenberg.
1: Always enjoy being with you, Ian.
0: Well, thanks for joining us, Simon. We can add to the list in terms of your latest articles the fact that there was a debate last night in Michigan, and I'm wondering how you feel about the possibility of the Democrats taking the Senate, because not only is Michigan looking shaky, so is New Hampshire, with Congressman Chris Pappas now against John Sununu, who has tons of money behind him. And then you've got the new guy, Troy Jackson, in Maine, up against Susan Collins, who's also got tons of money behind her. And of course, after the Platner disaster, he's got a little bit of an uphill climb. How do you feel about the broader prospects?
1: Yeah, I mean, I think we have a shot, and it's a long shot, but it's a shot. And

0: looking very, it's looking very promising. I think the first poll out of Maine, which happened before Troy Jackson became the official nominee, had him up 3, which is not surprising in a state that Kamala Harris won by 7, and with the national environment having shifted 7-8 points towards us this year. So Maine is still, doable. It's going to be a slog, and it's going to be hard. And Troy is starting late. I don't know that I believe New Hampshire is wobbly. I mean, I'm open to that, but I'm not sold on that. And then Michigan, we don't know what's going to happen. There was a debate last night. I think the endorsement of Gretchen Whitmer's endorsement of Haley Stevens, I think will be significant, and it could signal a shift in the race, because I think a lot of voters in Michigan were soft supporters or undecided, and that things could have moved. And today we got a poll, the first poll taken since the Whitmer endorsement, an independent poll funded in part by the Michigan Teachers Union, the MEA, that had Stevens doing much better in the general election than El Sayed against Rogers. So, I think this was always going to be hard for us to flip the Senate. The fact we're even talking about it is a little bit of a miracle given the map this time. But I think we got a shot, and we just have to put our heads down and work as hard as we can.
1: Well, in terms of the Michigan debate, it did seem that Abdel El Sayed sort of won the debate. But as you just pointed out, Stevens, and she did make this claim last night, that a more moderate candidate in Michigan has a better chance of beating U.S. Representative Mike Rogers. So at this point, though, Simon, has the damage been done? In other words, if Abdel El Sayed wins the primary, will that mean moderate voters won't vote for him and the independents won't vote for him?
0: And I think whoever wins this primary, given how contentious it's been, is going to have a lot of work to do to pull the party together. I think each of them are going to have challenges that are unique to their candidacies, but either of them winning, it will be hard for them to pull it together. It's not impossible, but it's going to take a lot of work because of how divisive and difficult this has been. I will say that, if the national environment has shifted 7, 8, 9 points, states like Michigan are really leaning Democrat this time. And so even if our candidate there fails to pull together everybody, there's still a chance they could prevail, right? And I do want to say one thing about what you just said about Haley Stevens, because I think this has been a little bit lost in kind of the summer chatter, which is we don't have any examples in recent elections of a Bernie-aligned candidate winning a battleground governor's race, Senate race, or House race. It just hasn't happened. It doesn't mean that it can't happen, but it hasn't happened. So the idea that, these are just two Democrats and, one's a moderate and one's progressive, I mean, El Sayed is very left, and there just isn't a lot of history of those kinds of candidates with those views prevailing in the general election in battleground places. And again, I want to be open to the idea that with Trump now that things may have changed inside, the Democratic Party, but I don't think we should downplay the significance of the risk here, right? Where candidates like Haley Stevens have been winning in places like Michigan, and Alyssa Slotkin won, and Gretchen Whitmer won, and we've had who are similar profiles, and they've been able to win. We don't have a lot of examples of someone like El Sayed winning, and this is an election that we have to win. And so, I haven't taken a position in the race. I know Haley Stevens very well. She's a very thoughtful and serious, hardworking member of Congress, and the poll today suggests that the combination of all the ads that are flying and Whitmer's endorsement and the other endorsement she's been getting, the race may be shifting now towards Stevens, but which would make sense given what's happened in the last few weeks, but we'll see. I mean, the voters get to decide, not Simon Rosenberg.
1: Well, of course, El Sayed is trying to saddle her with the unpopularity of Israel, or the diminishing popularity of Israel. Yep. And she's gotten 30 million from APEC and another 30 million from other APEC

0: affiliated PACs. So that's basically the argument, isn't it? I mean, why in God's name does Israel is the deciding factor here? Why aren't these candidates talking about how to make lives better for Americans?
1: The way you've put it, I think, is an interesting, and if you don't mind, I'm going to do a little bit of a deep dive on this, because it's an important, the way you framed it matters here. There is not a lot of evidence in polling over the last few years, and frankly, in my more than 30 years being in the business, that foreign policy issues are a significant voting issue for people, particularly when the economy is not doing well. And even in 2024, there was very little evidence that any of the foreign policy issues, including Israel, were a significant voting issue for more than a small number of people, because it is very, just think about it practically, right? It's very distant. I mean, if you're trying to get by every day, you want to have health care and you want to have a good job and good wages, and, you know, and that whatever's happening in Israel or in Ukraine or in China, it's very distant from your day-to-day life. And that's why polling, historically, foreign policy doesn't play oftentimes a major role, in at least in recent years, right, in presidential elections. And there just isn't a lot of data out there suggesting that our position towards Israel is a major voting issue for more than a small number of people. In Michigan, perhaps more, because there's a bigger Arab and Muslim population there. But there's also a lot of Jews in Michigan. And so I think this idea that that Israel and our policies in Israel is an issue of equal import to, like, the tariffs and inflation or the cuts of healthcare or ICE, it just isn't true. And so you're right that, but El-Sayed, to his credit, is running on Medicare for All and a lot of other, you know, domestic agenda. But I think that the online discourse around these issues are completely out of whack from where voters are and their priorities. I mean, I went through and looked at the New York Times series of polls they did in the battleground, where they asked people, you know, why are you voting for the Democratic candidates? And it was open-ended. And in all those polls, 2 to 3% picked all of the foreign policy issues combined. Right? So you're talking about a small number of people. That doesn't mean, by the way, it's not an important issue. It's just that there are other issues that are more important to voters than this one. And so I do think that when El-Sayed talks about Israel, so makes it so central to his campaign, he's actually distancing himself from the vast majority of voters in a Democratic primary and the general electorate, as opposed to making himself more proximate.
0: So what is happening then with the DNC? Your colleague from the Clinton War Room, James Carville, suggested that Ken Martin should go and he should be replaced by David Hogg, the young survivor from the massacre in school down in Florida, who had a very short tenure. He's brought on to bring in the youth vote, and then Martin quickly fired him.
1: Well, that's not exactly what happened, but let's get to your question.
0: Well, whatever happened, the long and the short of it is, has the electorate changed? Because my sense is that this is a much more conservative country than liberals want to admit, and that there is a sense that the younger generation, Gen Z in particular, are very different, and that the left is having a surge, if you will, in American politics. How do you see the broad picture, and how do you see the future of the DNC, particularly Ken Martin's tenure?
1: Yeah, there's a lot there, Ian. Let me get to it. One is that on Ken, and I know Ken very well, and we've been friends for a long time. I think that if he wants to remain chairman and be successful, he's going to have to make some big changes, and that, you know, in his staff, in his program, he can't, you know, it isn't working right now the way that, you know, in a way that he wanted, and he needs to acknowledge that, and I think make changes and to signal that it's a new day and that he's heard from people, he's listened. I think if he doesn't do that, it's going to be harder for him to survive the kind of maelstrom that's around him right now. I encourage everybody If you want to learn more about Ken, he just published a very comprehensive memo about what he's done as chair. It's on the DNC Substack. I would encourage everybody to read it. It's very thoughtful. It will give you more perspective about what's happening. And it's Ken defending himself in essence. And it's a spirited defense that I think is worth taking seriously. The second thing is that there's no question that the Democratic Party is evolving and changing, and that we're leaving the era of the Clintons and Obamas and the Bidens and the Bernies too, right? That's going to be behind us. And a new era is coming, and I welcome that. I think it's important. I think parties need to renew and regenerate and evolve and change over time to be successful. And what I'm excited about is that we are having a vigorous debate now in our family about who we should be and what the direction is. And I think we should welcome that debate. I'm not scared of that debate. And we're going to have a very vigorous debate in our presidential primary starting in just a few months, and which I think is also going to be incredibly healthy for us. And I also, having said that, I also want to say that I think that the sort of surge of the new left is a little bit overstated right now. I mean, there have been hundreds and hundreds of competitive races that we've been in and are in now, right, all across the country, of which there have not been DSA candidates or new left candidates, and certainly not ones that have won. And it's happened in a handful of races, in the bluest parts of the country. But, the 45 candidates running for the House and the Senate who we need to win, if they win, we flip the House and the Senate. None of them are connected to this new left politics, right? They're all kind of more establishment mainstream Democrats. And so I think it's important to recognize there is a new vibe and a new sort of, particularly around the good mayor of New York, who has excited a lot of people and been a very successful mayor so far. But I think this politics is not proven to be successful yet outside of very blue areas of the country. It doesn't mean it won't be, right? I'm being open to the idea that, we may see that that may change this time. But so far it hasn't. And I think we shouldn't overstate what's going on, but also we shouldn't dismiss it either. It's a significant development that we have to take seriously in the family.
0: So, just in closing, Simon, given that we don't know how serious the fratricide is between the DSA and the New Left and the Democrats and the centrist Democrats, we talked about the Michigan race. But it seems to me that what the Democrats might do to, bury the hatchet is rediscover FDR is probably the most important Democrat of all time. And in his State of the Union on January the 11th of 1944, he enunciated a second Bill of Rights, and it's very simple. It says, "The right to a useful and remunerative job in the industries or shops or farms of or mines of the nation. The right to earn enough to provide adequate food and clothing and recreation. The right of every farmer to raise and sell his products at a return which will give him and his family a decent living. The right of every businessman, large and small, to trade in an atmosphere of freedom from unfair competition and domination by monopolies at home or abroad. The right of every family to a decent home. The right to adequate medical care and the opportunity to achieve and enjoy good health. The right to an adequate protection from the economic fears of old age, sickness, accident, and unemployment. The right to a good education." So why not run on that?
1: You know that on my Twitter feed, there's a picture of me. My picture is me pointing towards the Four Freedoms engraved at the FDR Memorial in Washington, D.C. So I'm a little you kind of got me. I'm a little sweet on FDR in general, and that came from his State of the Union address in 1941, right? The Four Freedoms were 3 years preceding what you're describing. Look, I think what you're saying is important because, FDR was a muscular liberal, and wasn't just a progressive, right? And I think that his politics is something that we should study and emulate. And adapt it to a new day and a new understanding. Certainly, I think that one of the great challenges of the next Democratic Party is going to be, what kind of world are we going to live in? I mean, the world that FDR imagined 80 years ago has been pulled apart by Trump in the last just 18 months. And we don't, are we going to go back to some form of FDR, Four Freedoms, Pax Americana, you know, after the Trump era? Or what will we build together? I don't know. I mean, I think in some ways, Ian, if I could, two things I'd say. One is, I think the creation of this next Democratic Party is going to be exciting and interesting. And, you know, you're a thought leader in our family, and I think you're going to have a lot of fun in the next few years, you know, doing what you just did, right? Which is putting stuff on the table, kicking stuff around, you know, and challenging people when they come on here, as you do everybody. And the second thing is that I think what's very important for your listeners is we need to be reminded that what Trump wants more than anything else in the world is for us to be fighting with each other and not with him. And that we have to recognize that this kind of internal discussion we're having now, the debate we're having, has to remain a debate and a discussion and not a fight, and not fall into factionalism. Because you know, and I'm sure you've covered this on your show, that the way that authoritarians stay in power is when the opposition splits. And so we have to do everything we can to try to hang together or hang separately. We need to stick together and figure out a way to, you know, create a bigger and more modern tent to stick together and not to fall into factionalization. And I've been a little bit worried about sort of even prominent members of our family being sort of encouraging something that I would consider to be on the edge of factionalization and factionalism. And we just don't have, we can't do that because we have an election to win. We've got 45 candidates running for the House and the Senate who are remarkable people. I've interviewed every single one of them. You know, we can't, in recent months, we can flip the Senate. We can win the House. That's job one. That's where we got to stay focused. We can have this big debate after November. We got 2 years, a year and a half in our presidential primary to have an incredibly vigorous debate. We got one thing we got to do now, which is we got to go win. And we can't lose focus from that. And so I do think that what you're saying, Ian, is I do think there is a lot more that unites us than divides us. And that I think the party is more together than it feels right now, actually. But we've got work to do to keep the family together and go win this election. And that's certainly what I'm focused on every day.
0: Well, Simon Rosenberg, I thank you very much for joining us here today.
1: Ian, thank you for all your good work over a long period of time, I will say, by the way.
0: I'm like Father Time, right?
1: Yeah. Well, your bio of me, I sounded like you left out the last part, which is, and he's a dinosaur. I think you left that part out at the end. But Right. Anyway, thanks, Ian.
0: All the best. And again, I've been speaking with Simon Rosenberg, a veteran political analyst, strategist, and commentator, the former president and founder of the New Democrat Network, a writer and producer for ABC News, before working on the Dukakis and Clinton presidential campaigns, where he was a member of the 1992 Clinton War Room. And he has a new blog on Substack at Hopium Chronicles, where his latest article is Voters Blame Trump Republicans for Higher Costs, Senate Descends into Trumpian Chaos, Caitlin Collins Responds, Stop Todd Blanche. We're going to take a brief station break, and we're back with guest host Anna Leah, joining us in a conversation from the Republic of Georgia with Gota Chanturia, an education activist who co-founded a nascent social democratic party in a country where the ruling party jails opposition party leaders.

0: This is Analea for Background Briefing. We turn now to Saakarchvelo, the country known in English as Georgia. You're forgiven for not knowing where the tiny country is. Directly below Russia, kitty-cornered with Turkey, and with two Caucasian neighbors buffering it from Iran. In 2008, George W. Bush lobbied for both Georgia and Ukraine to join NATO, and he called that failure as his biggest disappointment with German Chancellor Angela Merkel. A few months later, in August, Russia briefly invaded Georgia, and Russia continues to have troops in two disputed territories. Since Russia's invasion of Ukraine, Kremlin-like repression has increased in Georgia. The country has seen an effective ban on Western money, a federal government purge, laws attacking free speech and queer people, restrictions on which universities can teach what. And stop me if you've heard this before. But Georgians didn't just roll over. They protested every day and then took a kind of amnesty break for the 2024 elections. Now, international groups have condemned those elections as unfair, and opposition politicians have largely boycotted parliament since. And then at the end of that year, the ruling party, Georgian Dream, postponed constitutionally mandated processes to integrate with the European Union. In part, that would have required that they make human rights reforms. This kicked off another round of daily protests, which just passed 600 days. To tell us about the state of the protests, we have Goto Chantoria. He has led many of these marches from the front, and he recently co-founded the Movement for Social Democracy, an aspiring political party in Georgia. His education work was made illegal by the Georgian Dream, which gave him time to rack up an eye-watering number of protest-related fines, over $250,000 between him and his father. For context, a subway ride in Tbilisi, the capital, costs about 40 cents. So, Gota, kamarchoba.
1: Thank you for inviting me.
0: It's a pleasure. So, last month, Amnesty International released a report, and it outlined the ruling party's democratic backslide, so systemic human rights abuses, arbitrary detentions, and torture of those prisoners. And the leading legal aid society has counted over 550 arrests. That was even before the most recent round of 15. And that includes opposition party leaders. So why would you want to start a political party in this environment?
1: It's a difficult question. Well, as you've mentioned in the beginning, basically, we've put all our hopes in the 2024 elections, parliamentary elections, which were basically rigged and manipulated. But the thing is that we as Social Democrats, we were very skeptical and critical of the opposition themselves, right? And they also could not basically deliver. It was actually very close. The government received 55% and the opposition received 46%. But after that, the opposition didn't have any sort of like plan, or they couldn't basically, deliver and do anything, with this, you know, votes, and they didn't have a plan B basically. So we were also skeptical of them, and we knew that after that there's no going back, and the only sort of like hope is for us, for the people, to start the movement, an alternative sort of like movement. Because if you look at the basically, well, obviously the government is like pro-Russian and very aggressive policies and repressions and all that. But if you look at the basic policies of the government and also the opposition, these are, you know, like right-wing sort of like policies, economical policies or education, healthcare, that you wouldn't notice like much difference, right? We knew that the sort of like more leftist ideas, which were marginalized in Georgia because of the Soviet past and everything, had to come basically in the mainstream. So, I mean, that's why, yeah, we started this movement. And also, I mean, we, again, as I've said, we were critical of the opposition. But again, I think that it's very irresponsible to just criticize the opposition and be in the backstage, right? So, I mean, It's a very difficult and scary times, but at the same time, I think that it's the sort of like the right time to basically lead the protest and come on stage. So yeah, now we're in the process of building the political party. In September, we would have our final sort of like general assembly, and hopefully we would officially register Social Democratic Movement, which also I would say that had some inspiration from New York City Mayor Zoran Mamdani, and also the movement in the U.S. If it happened in the U.S., which is not a social democratic or a leftist country, I would say, to say the least, then it can also happen in Georgia. So we'll see. From New York to Tbilisi, we'll see what happens.
0: Yeah, I hope I'm not, telling any secrets when I say a couple people have compared you to me as like, oh, he's like the Tbilisian Zoran Mamdani. I don't know if that's cringe or a compliment, but
1: I hope the Zoran Mamdani will hear that and would get interested in our movement. We'll see.
0: so how much does it matter to Georgians who's the mayor of New York City, who's in the White House? Does it affect y'all?
1: Well, yeah, definitely, definitely. And also the international context and geopolitics matters a lot, you know, because all this, you know, crazy shift in the Georgian government started after Russia invaded Ukraine. Obviously, there were a lot of craziness happening in Georgia before that, but still, like, there was this tremendous shift in the Georgian government after that. And also after this, I don't know, ultra-right-wing movements, whether it would be in the US or Argentina or in other places, it affects small countries like Georgia a lot. And also the US has been Georgia's ally for the past 35 years since it's got its independence. It was actually our number one ally. Even in the war in 2008, we've got backed up by George W. Bush. So yeah, I mean, we've never thought that now the government has no actually like strategic communication with the US, and I would say that it's I mean, we never had a case in our history. It's like the communication we say in Georgian that it's below zero, you know, like it's actually crazy. So yeah, definitely the situation in the US affects us internationally a lot. And I would say that the stuff that is happening, whether in Ukraine or in Palestine or in other places, Uganda and other places, or Sudan, sorry, obviously it affects, and also Georgian government uses a lot of propaganda that is used there as well. So I mean, yeah. And also because we are a very small country, a tiny country, it's not a sort of like top priority in the international arena, right? And also that's why the government has some space basically to manipulate, because no one actually, yeah, they don't have enough sort of like time and effort to deal with the sort of like Georgian government. And also Russia is very much engaged, and because they're basically are not successful in Ukraine, obviously Georgia is like plan B, I would say. So shortly, that's about it.
0: The head of the history department for Ilya University, so this is the pro-Western university. His history department was cut by the regime, and he told me that if Ukraine stands, Georgia might see change, but if Ukraine falls, Georgia might be next. I mean, how are people on Rustaveli Avenue, how are people in Georgia watching the war unfold?
1: In Ukraine, yeah, definitely everyone is supportive. I mean, we've been fighting with Russia, I don't know, for centuries, you know, and the Our territories are still occupied. 20% of Georgia is occupied, and they're like so close. I mean, we are now in the capital, Tbilisi, and they're literally like 40 minutes from the capital. I personally remember it very well. The bombs were dropped, even in the capital near the airport. So many people lost their lives. Yeah, even before that, when we got independence from Soviet Union, there were like two front civil war in Georgia. We have more than 200,000, up to 300,000 internally displaced people in Georgia. So, I mean, these traumas are still haunting the Georgian people. And this is actually one of the propaganda that the Georgian government, the Georgian Dream government is using, like that they're saying that if it's not us, if they're going to change us, then there will be war in Georgia. And they're using all these pictures and videos from Ukraine or from the past, basically trying to sort of like have an impact on these traumas and memories of the Georgian people. So, I mean, and a lot of people also like, voluntarily went to Ukraine to fight with the Ukrainian people. So, I mean, yeah, we're as two nations, I would say we're very close. Obviously, Ukraine is a much bigger and larger country than us. We're just 3 million, not three, but like 4 million people. A lot of people have emigrated. But yeah, we're very close. And Ukraine was actually one of the first country who, also helped us in 2008. So yeah, I think that our paths are close, and also yeah, the future. If Ukraine succeeds, obviously we have a much more chance to succeed. So we'll see.
0: So I'm really wary of comparing our situations too much because the US has such a long history of strong democratic institutions. But you're also talking to a group of people that are in their 6th year of President Trump. So I guess it seems like in Georgian culture, there's like a mythical place for your heroes. I don't know if we have that here. Do you get tired? Do you have words that Americans who are getting tired should hear? What is it like to do this day in and day out for such a long time?
1: Yeah, obviously, the context in a way obviously is different. But then again, like repressions and injustice is injustice, and injustice anywhere is, basically it can spread everywhere. That's why, like the injustices and the oppression and repressions in the US affects, everyone around the world. And is used by the autocrats or oligarchs around the world, right? Because if the US does something that is wrong, then everyone, says that, well, if they're doing, then we can do it as well, right? But yeah, obviously it's tiring. Obviously it's very difficult. But there's no other way, like morally, there's no other way. Pragmatically, also strategically, there's no other way. And one thing that these, autocrats or oligarchs and all these people are doing well is that they have good, like connections, and they're also sharing experiences with each other. Because we've seen that, like before the parliamentary elections, and even before Orbán was sacked, I would say, in Hungary. I mean, he visited Georgia so many times, like a lot, and he was sharing experiences. Russians were sharing experiences, and others, like Ben-Gvir, like from Israel, he literally came to Georgia numerous times, and also the ministers, interior minister went to Israel to see how they were dealing with the Palestinian prisoners, and he was showing, like how inhumanely basically they were treating the. So, I mean, yeah, again, it's a difficult task to be standing and to be fighting, especially like I personally have three kids, like 10, 3, and 10 months old. And it's especially like in a situation where you are fined with hundreds of thousands of lari, like half a million lari. It's very difficult, but again, like we don't have any other choice. And also we have some, I don't know, inspiring examples from the from current, like from present and also from the past as well. Like we were raised of, again, as you've said, like from historical examples, from people who were brave, courageous, So yeah, I mean, again, yeah, there's no other way. And morally also, like, as again, I've mentioned my kids, so I mean, when they will grow up, they obviously they're gonna ask like, where were you when all this were happening? At least I would, like I can say that at least I was basically fighting. But then again, I'm an optimistic person, so I mean, I think that we have a lot of stuff to be optimistic about. Like we're still fighting, we still have this different sort of like social movements, groups who are fighting, support internationally. So yeah, I mean, even like this sort of like discussion that we are having, I mean, there are countries that they don't have this sort of like luxury, right? So I mean, so yeah, I mean, there's no other way just to continue, keep on fighting. But definitely, as I've said, one thing that we need to concentrate and do better is for either social democrats or democratic socialists or just democrats or anyone who's not an autocrat or supporting autocrats, we need to, like basically make connections and unite. This is what the other side is doing better than us. So, yeah.
0: So, Gota, Gamarjoba, stay safe out there.
1: Thanks. Thanks so much. And looking forward for the for your documentary.
0: That was Gota Chantoria joining us from Tbilisi, Georgia. The educator and activist is a co-founder of the Movement for Social Democracy, which anticipates to become an opposition political party in September.
2: And this has been Background Briefing. I'm Ian Masters, and I'd like to thank producers Graham Fitzgibbon and Asher Price. 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

0: This is the Tom Hartman Program.
1: So 158 years ago today, 1868, the 14th Amendment was officially adopted in the wake of the Civil War. And it granted citizenship to everyone who was born here in the United States, including the formerly enslaved black people. And this established, the 14th Amendment established birthright citizenship as a thing, and due process, required due process, equal protection under the law is the phrase that is used in the 14th Amendment. It reversed the 1857 Dred Scott decision in which Roger Taney said that black people weren't actually fully human and did not have rights under the Constitution. And it prohibits any person who has engaged in insurrection against the United States from running or for or holding public office, which, in my opinion, should have applied to Trump from the get-go. I mean, he should have been barred from running for public office. You know, the Supreme Court didn't agree with me, but yeah. So that was a while back, and yet that's one of the main things that is under assault right now by the Republican Party in the Trump White House. Meanwhile, an emergency appeal has come from the Trump White House, from the administration to the Supreme Court. Trump to enforce a Trump executive order about mail-in voting. Trump has this scheme. The system that he set up is that he and some of his right-wing election denier crazies, maybe recruit some people from QAnon, I don't know, want to build a federal voter database. And they want all the states to give them their voter information so that they can then look through that voter information for the names of people that they think shouldn't be allowed to vote, purge them out, and then say, okay, this is our now cleaned-up list for American voting. Now, you've got 20-some-odd states, 23 states in the District of Columbia that are saying, nope, not going to do it. And you have 27 states, I guess, who have said, okay, cool, we'll go along with this, the Republican state. And these are, you know, pretty much Republican and Democrat, although there's one or two Republican states that are joining the Democrats. But so anyhow, what the way that he wants this enforced is through the post office. He wants the post office to be able to say, no, we're not going to deliver you mail if you are not on Donald Trump's list. We're not going to pick up your ballot. We're not going to deliver a ballot to you. So, you know, a federal judge said, no, this is wrong. The Constitution says only Congress can make laws about federal voting, and the states administer the elections. The president doesn't have any role in this. And a federal judge said that, and then it went to an appeals court where two out of three of the judges, the one who was appointed by Trump, said, hey, let Trump do, you know, what he wants. But the other two of the three said, wait a minute, are you nuts? And so now Trump wants to take this to the Supreme Court. And he's asking for an emergency stay. He's saying, please let us continue to enforce this provision while you're considering our case. And if they do, it's going to be a major change in how this election this fall works. I frankly doubt that they will do this. I think that they're starting to realize that Trump is not going to be around forever. You know, the guy's 80 years old, and he's term limited. He's got 2.5 years to go. That the institution that they are members of itself has been damaged by their ass-kissing behavior toward Trump and their bizarre, you know, executive privilege ideology. I think they're starting to figure it out. I mean, Neil Gorsuch came out yesterday and said, well, America wasn't founded on Christianity. Whoa. A Republican actually told the truth? So, you know, keep an eye on this thing. But this citizenship list, the goal of this is to do what Georgia has been doing now for decades. You know, periodically, like, you know, just before every election, they tend to purge between 100,000 and 300,000 people off the voting rolls. And the last time when Brian, what's-his-name, was running against Stacey Abrams, he was the Secretary of State, and he purged 300,000 people off, mostly black people, off the voting rolls, and then, you know, beat her by 50,000 votes. I mean, that's how you do it, right? That's what Jeb Bush did down in Florida in 2000 for his brother, George. He purged 90,000 black people off the voting rolls in Florida. And then George won by 537 votes. So this is an old trick that the Republicans have been doing for 26 years now in a big way. I mean, you know, and Florida, of course, in 2000 was not the beginning of this. It goes back to the 1960s with William Rehnquist and Operation Eagle Eye. So we'll see if the Republican majority on the court allows this. It's going to get interesting. Stick around.
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1: Bigotry as government policy. Here we are now. Mass arrests of Haitian immigrants are supposed to start today or soon this week anyway, particularly in Springfield, Ohio. This is the place where you've got a large immigrant Haitian community. And, you know, they're hardworking people. They're here legally, 100% of them. None of them, like, showed up and said, I want asylum. No, they all went through the appropriate process. They were all granted temporary protected status. They've been here like 16 years, I believe. And if they go back, and there's 350,000 of these Haitians altogether around the country, and if they are sent back to Haiti, many of them will be facing death. And, I mean, you know, Haiti is just an absolute hellhole right now. It hasn't had a functioning, hasn't had a president for 6 years. It does not have a functioning government. It's run by gangs. And, you know, in part as a result of U.S. federal policy. But and in part because of a series of natural disasters. And I mean, there's a whole bunch of pieces to this. Well, it's a long story. I've been to Haiti several times. I tried negotiating with their government once, dealing with their equivalent of Bob Kennedy's position, you know, HHS secretary. And and 6,000 Syrians. And, you know, the thing is, the Haitians have black skin. The Syrians have brown skin. Stephen Miller, Donald Trump, J.D. Vance, they don't like this. They want to get these people out of the country, and they know that their base wants to get people with black and brown skin out of this country because they believe that America was based on and should only be here for white male Christian, you know, well, white Christians anyway, with the menace ahead of the household. And these are the people, by the way, in the Haitians in Ohio are the ones that J.D. Vance and Donald Trump lied about repeatedly, even after their lies were exposed, continue to say, oh, yeah, they're eating people's pets. Never happened. Literally never happened. Some white woman on Facebook, her cat went missing, and she went on Facebook and recorded this little video going, my cat went missing. I wonder if it's the black people down the street, those Haitians. And boom, the right-wingosphere turned this into a thing that J.D. Vance and Donald Trump then ran with. And it was nothing but just racial hatred, pure bigotry from the beginning. That's the major fuel for the Republican Party right now, and has been, frankly, since Ronald Reagan started talking about, doesn't it upset you when that young buck in front of you in the checkout counter at the supermarket is buying steak with his food stamps and you're struggling to buy your food? Or when Ronald Reagan talked about those brats and, well, you know, or when he gave the speech in Mississippi at the Neboshe County Fair, if I'm saying it right, which was where Schwerner, Goodman, and Cheney, the three civil rights workers, were murdered by the Klan. And he gave a states' rights speech. That was his first official speech after being nominated for the presidency in 1980. But this is these people that are now going to be deported have never they haven't. They never violated any immigration laws. They did everything by the book. According to the United Nations, there were more than 8,100 killings reported in Haiti last year. Healthcare facilities are barely functioning. And now you've got a private military contractor, Vectus Global, run by Eric Prince, buddy of Donald Trump's, Betsy DeVos's brother, who are conducting drone strikes in Haiti that have killed dozens of Haitian civilians. I mean, this is what we're going to send people back to? walk down the street and have a drone come down and kill you? The this remarkable article, Bigotry as Government Policy, published over in Common Dreams by Julia Connolly, notes the Supreme Court's majority asserted last month that Trump administration officials did not make overtly racial comments about Haitians. That would suggest the push to end TPS for the population was driven by racial animus. In other words, the Supreme Court last month said, no, when Trump and Vance talk about the black people eating people's pets and dogs, that's not racist. U.S. District Judge Anna Reyes in the District of Columbia said that it was racial animus. She said Kristi Noem was pushing NTPS, quote, because of hostility to non-white immigrants. She pointed out that Noem had not acknowledged that these TPS holders paid $1.3 billion last year in taxes. And that Trump has said about Haitians in the U.S. that, quote, they probably have AIDS, end quote, and that they're eating their neighbor's pets. She says, this judge says, no, no, this is racial animus. This is hate, bigotry. But the six Republicans on the Supreme Court go, oh, no, no, that's not, there's nothing wrong with that. Meanwhile, we have this law. It's about something called asylum that says that if somebody comes to the United States and presents themselves and says, I have to be here because if I go back to my country, I'll be put to death. We have a law that says that somebody from the government has to listen to their case, has to interview them. Now, this goes back to, I think it was the USS Liberty. I may have the name wrong. I sometimes mix it up with the U.S. spy ship that Israel killed 30-some-odd American soldiers or sailors on back in the day. This was decades ago. But I think it was the USS Liberty. Maybe not. In fact, probably not. That was, in any case, there was a ship that brought people from Europe, Jews from Europe to the United States. And FDR turned them away at New York Harbor, and they had to go back to Europe, and many of them ended up in the death camps. And this, when we learned after World War II, when this story came out and we learned the horrors of this, a lot of that is what led to this law that says that if somebody comes to the United States saying that they will be killed at home, you have to listen to their case. Well, the Trump administration is now saying, no, we don't. We don't have to listen to their case. We don't have to interview them anymore. This right to an interview was just stripped. It's an interim final rule. It takes effect today that the government no longer has to listen to people seeking asylum. So what have we done is instead of, you know, rational immigration services, rational immigration processes, you know, being a decent citizen of the world and protecting people who are persecuted, instead, we've created these masked secret police force that we call ICE that is out there that has already killed multiple American citizens, killed multiple non-citizens, imprisoned some 68,000 people, most of them without any due process in violation of the Fourth and Fifth Amendments and 14th Amendments of the Constitution, and the Sixth, Seventh, and Eighth Amendments, I would add. And what has been the result of this? Well, this story I'm about to tell you, this is what happens when you allow police to become secret police. When you end up with something like the Shah's Savak, you know, where people don't identify themselves, they simply kick in doors. And in this case, they're wearing masks now. This was July 17th, the afternoon of July 17th. This was around 4 o'clock in the afternoon. A fellow in Marion County, this is down near Salem, the state capital. It's a little more rural area than Portland, but, you know, Salem's a pretty good-sized town. Was driving on Highway 211 near Milepost 5 near the town of Woodburn, and an SUV pulled up behind him, and the blue and white, you know, police lights started flashing, and so they pulled over. And there were three guys in this SUV. Two of them got out and came up to the car and said that they were ICE. And they dragged this person out of the car, took this person, and we don't know yet if it's a man or a woman. I haven't seen any reporting specifying who this person was. took this person back to their SUV, stuck them in the SUV, where the third person assaulted them. Now, we don't know if this was a woman who was raped or a man who was beaten or what. This person ended up in the hospital for their injuries. And we don't know what their race was. We don't know why these guys pulled them over and beat them up. But, you know, they did, and they were described as wearing boots, baseball caps, face coverings, and green long-sleeve shirts. They wore tactical vests with the word police in white lettering. They carried badges marked with the word police. They beat on this person for 20 minutes and then left. And then later, this person got a phone call from this phone number saying that, offering legal representation. And the police now are publishing the phone number and saying, you know, if you got an email or a phone call from this phone, I mean, I'm not going to put it on the air. There's no point. But the Oregon State Police are actually publishing this phone number and saying, you know, because they can't figure out who it's apparently a burner phone. And Rayana Lopez, who is the executive director of the largest farm worker union here in Oregon, PCUN. Pinceros y Campesinos Unidos de Noreste. I'm sure I'm mangling that, but said this is exactly the fear that we've been talking about since the very beginning about why wearing masks, wearing plain clothes for federal agents, why this is a problem that they are not identifying themselves. And of course, you know, in all probability, this incident was driven by hate. Hey, let's go out and find somebody to beat up. All we have to do is pretend we're ICE officers. I'm frankly surprised we haven't had more stories of people's houses being broken into, their things being stolen, their family members being raped. But odds are that these phony baloney ICE agents are targeting non-citizens, and so they're not speaking up. They're afraid to.
0: This is the Tom Hartman Program.
1: Because that would draw the real ICE, and then they're really in trouble. We've got a predator problem growing as a result of this insane. Let me just put a codicil or an exclamation mark on that story about how Donald Trump is wanting to use the post office to prevent your ballot from going through if he doesn't think that you should be voting in the election. The Postal Service is now hiring contract security guards for 18 mail facilities around the country this month, and they're going to have them there through the election. So it looks like the post office is getting ready to deal with protesters. I mean, this is wild. It's costing tens of millions of dollars in labor costs. The union, the post office has its own police department, but they are in the process of freaking out and suing because the post office has basically been engaging in union busting. They're hiring scabs. These people that they're hiring are not unionized postal police. In fact, they're not even trained as postal police. They're basically just, you know, security guards for post offices or for big facilities. And an investigation by CNN and the Center for Investigative Reporting found that armed security guards lack consistent training and oversight. This one commentator, he said, they're basically just giving guns to armed security guards with minimum training, no training from the federal government, and they're letting them loose on the workroom floor. It's crazy. The postal officers... Postal Police Officers Association, PPOA, is now in a six-year battle. I mean, this goes back to the last Trump administration with the post office about, you know, them privatizing security. And, of course, we know that they want to privatize TSA. In fact, they're doing it at a handful of airports now. So, you know, get ready. This is one of the Republicans' big thing, is anything that a government can do, a private corporation can make some money on, and so should be doing it instead. And that private corporation, of course, will then kick back money to the Republican Party. So, welcome back. Let's pick up some phone calls here. Nicholas in San Cristobal, Mexico. Hey, Nicholas, what's on your mind today?
2: Hey, brother. You're doing well, as usual, today. Thank you for all your work, and Louise's as well in the background.
1: Thank you.
2: It's pretty terrific. I don't know how you do it all these years. I really don't, but you do, and we're grateful. Anyway.
1: Persistence.
2: One quick climate anecdote, and then to the if possible, an even more important point I'd like to make and share with your listeners. A report from Ireland, my ex yesterday on the phone, he's from a town called Clonmel, which is Cluain Neagh.

0: Gotcha.
1: Yeah. So it's come home even to little old Ireland. The Emerald Island, mm-hmm. right? The Emerald Isle.
0: Yeah.
1: Green.
0: Yeah.
1: Not so green.
0: Yeah.
1: Not so green anymore.
0: Yeah.
1: Anyway, what I wanted to talk about was something I listened to at about 3 o'clock this morning, because I sleep in two segments like everybody did up until the Industrial Revolution.
0: Mm-hmm.
1: And I listened to a report with Chris Hedges with Dr. Gabor Mate, mm-hmm. someone I'm sure quite well known.
0: He's
1: to
0: an
1: you.
0: Old friend of mine, yeah.
1: Is he?
0: Yeah.
1: Gosh, how lucky to have somebody that
0: he's a smart guy.
1: As a friend. Yeah, really. And
0: well,
1: not just smart, but so empathetic and compassionate.
0: Yeah, I should probably say an acquaintance.
1: Really,
0: we're not like, you know, drinking buddies or vacationing together. But I've known Gabor Mate
1: that's
0: for
1: good
0: years.
1: Enough. That's good
0: I think
1: enough.
0: I've known
1: better
0: him for
1: than,
0: more
1: better than
0: a
1: I. I'd love to know him. But anyway, what he was talking about was the tagline on YouTube, which is easy to pull up, is ending the trauma of genocide. Ending the trauma of genocide, Gabor Mate on Chris Hedges. Mm-hmm. Couldn't be easier to find yep. on YouTube. And he's talking about how basically all of us over time have been basically traumatized by all that's going on in the world. We hear the news constantly. We see the images going back to Vietnam. You know, that horrific video of the little precious little girl running towards the photographer with her back aflame
0: mm-hmm.
1: for having been struck directly by napalm
0: yeah.
1: and how all of these things over time affect us all and traumatize us all basically
0: mm-hmm.
1: in ways we often don't understand even. We're just aware that we are not responding to things as we once did. We've become hardened. We've become desensitized to so much. We listen to the news and we think, oh my God, this is being done in our name with our money. We don't approve, but we have no effect over anything. We don't have the ability to change what is happening. And the news continues relentlessly day after day after day. We are just assaulted by it, to the point where we are a culture that has been traumatized. And he goes into what that means for the future and how that affects your whole life. Even the horrendous Rudolf Hess, the horrific Nazi who was in charge of Auschwitz, just days before he was hung for his crimes, he wrote a letter to his son, whom he adored, his young son, and he said, "Don't become me. If I want one thing for you, my beloved son, it is for you to question everything you are told."
0: Yeah, although Rudolf Hess was not hanged, he was sent to Spandau Prison, where he was the sole prisoner for decades.
1: Oh, that's right. You're quite correct. Thank you.
0: Yeah, a friend of mine used to visit
1: right.
0: him, actually.
1: Yeah.
0: I knew somebody who visited Rudolf Hess.
1: You know, but his final advice really was to his son, was don't become what I became.
0: Yeah,
1: you know.
0: Yeah. No, it's true.
1: And
0: we are suffering a collective trauma. And Chris Hedges has had
1: right.
0: his share of it. I mean, he's clearly suffering PTSD from his years as a war correspondent. I got that, you know, from,
1: you
0: from
1: about?
0: Back in the day.
1: So what are you, you mentioned the name and I missed it.
0: Chris
1: what
0: Hedges.
1: Chris Hedges himself. Oh yes. Oh,
0: yeah.
1: He
0: used to be a war correspondent. Yeah, he used to be a war correspondent.
1: He gets into it very specifically with how it affected him and what he has had to do.
0: Yeah, no, I get it. We've all got to deal with this. Yeah, we've all got to deal with this stuff.
1: Yeah.
0: Nicholas, I gotta move along. But thank you for the call. Susan in Caldwell, Idaho. Hey Susan, what's on your mind today?
2: On your topic of the data centers, I think the principal point of discussion should be the existence of the NDAs. Everywhere you go around the country, these proposed data centers come as a complete surprise to the surrounding public, because the existing political overlords are working under NDAs to bring these developments into fruition.
0: Right, non-disclosure agreements
2: areas.
0: For people who don't know what you're talking about, yes.
2: Yeah, well, anybody who follows Donald Trump knows that if you're anywhere near Donald Trump, you
0: have
2: to sign an NDA.
0: Yeah. Well, they're trying to do them now for all federal workers, which is astonishing. I mean, you know, it's such a violation of the First Amendment.
2: Yeah.
0: But
2: it's not just with, you know, here, you know, Boise, Idaho is the headquarters of the Micron Corporation, mm-hmm. the big memory chip maker.
0: Mm-hmm.
2: And so

0: 20-something years ago, one of our mayors signed an NDA with Micron. So no matter what Micron's doing, the city of Boise cannot say a word about what Micron's up to. Micron is currently involved in an 8 times expansion of its current plant in Boise to a new production plant, 8 times the size. The city cannot say anything to Micron about what are you doing about infrastructure? What about housing for all those tens of thousands of new employees? Well, I don't live in Ada County, Boise, where that is, but I live in the adjacent county where if they can't live in there, they're going to come live where I am.
1: Right.
0: And nobody can ask Micron.
1: Well, the question that occurs to me, Susan,
0: here for 40 years.
1: Are there really going to be tens of thousands of new jobs, or is Micron going to build a factory that's entirely automated and it's going to be robotics?
0: Well, there's another question, but it's really large and it needs, roads and water.
1: And electricity.
0: Also, the local utility in Boise, privatized, thank you very much. Private company, previously known as Suez, worldwide operator of water supply. Ask anybody in South Africa about
1: Suez. Based out of France, isn't
0: now
1: that company?
0: Now called Veolia. They won't even talk about what Micron is asking for in future water delivery in the city of Boise, Idaho.
1: Wow.
0: We don't have to, is their words.
1: Yeah.
0: What is this?
1: Yeah.
0: This is obscene. And
1: well,
0: I think... go ahead.
1: I was just going to quote Benito Mussolini. Fascism is more rightly called corporatism because it is the merger of corporate and state interests.
0: Yeah, he was the architect, and he knew.
1: He absolutely did.
0: I just have to say, it's... the NDAs have to be... Also, let's talk about all the tax exemptions they get for all the equipment they put in these things.
1: Oh, yeah. Yeah. And it's
0: permanent.
1: Not just depreciation, but they're getting special deductions as well. And in some cases, they're getting tax abatements. You know, it's just all together. You don't pay any taxes. In some cases, they're even getting free land. Susan, thank you. Thank you very much. I share your outrage. I get it. Thank you. Speaking the truth to multinational corporations and the Republican toadies would really rather you didn't know. I'll be right back with you. Raymond in Arcata, California. Hey, Raymond, what's on your mind today?
2: Just the NDA comment that was just made, discussing, it made me think of something. It made me also think of what they say you can say on air and what you can't say on air. Like, you can't say
1: bad words,
2: cuss words on air,
1: thank you.
2: But on air, you can go out and say hateful things about people and it's just the double standard is just crazy. But anyway, that's not why I called.
1: Yeah, this is a throwback to our era of prudery. But yeah, so
2: yeah,
1: to your topic.
2: I mean, if you say the F word on air, what harm does that really do?
1: Yeah.
2: I understand it offends people, but does it cause people to go out there and harm other people?
1: But there are hosts on the air on actual radio stations who are saying things that are inciting people to violence, and in fact did on January 6th. But you said that's not what you called about.
2: Yeah, yeah. So I called about what I think Trump is going to do with this election and after the election. I honestly believe that he's really manipulating us in a way that is causing us to lose focus on what he's really doing. He's saying all these things about Democratic states, elections in Democratic states. And I sincerely believe he's really focusing on the Republican states in the sense that it's in these Republican states, 5,000 troops in D.C. And maybe, most people might think I'm crazy, but
1: Well, he's fencing off Lafayette Square now across from the White House, too. I mean, this is where people have been protesting literally since the John Adams presidency. And, it's like protest central. And he's fencing it off. He's getting ready. He's getting ready for some sort of major move in November or perhaps January. There's no doubt in my mind.
2: And I sincerely, I stated, I really believe we need to start focusing on the red states where not that we should lose focus on protecting our elections and our voting in blue states and Democrat, but it's the red states where he has the power to actually do it.
1: Yeah, it would be interesting to have this conversation with Greg Palast, because he did the state-by-state analysis, and I don't recall, I know that many of the red states, Georgia is the classic example. That's where that's what he made the movie Vigilantes Inc. about, when Georgia legalized mass voter purges by citizens, individual citizens. This one woman.
2: Even those folks in Georgia now are saying, we had free and fair elections in 2020, 2024 in Georgia. No, you didn't.
1: Yeah. No, they threw hundreds of thousands of people off the voting rolls.
2: Trump's effort doesn't mean they were fair. you know, just because they know we can't find those votes, you know, because it wasn't just as, you know, as But that's what I think is going to happen. It's going to be a military takeover. It's going to use the National Guard in red states and in Washington, D.C. And that's what I think the plan is, and the route he's going to take.
1: Well, let's hope not. But it appears to me that all the indicators are there. They've got the concentration camps ready. They've got the masked, unaccountable police ready. They've got the he's got the military thing set up. You know, he's blocking off the White House. Yeah, I get it. He's building his bunker. Raymond, thank you. Thank you for the call. Jane in Limerick, Maine. Hey, Jane, what's on your mind today?
3: What's on my mind is about the data centers. Mm-hmm. Who owns them? People are investing in them. The people investing in them should be the ones who pay the electric bill.
1: Yeah.
3: Why are they making the neighborhoods where they put it pay for the electric bills and the water bills?
1: It's this thing called supply and demand, Jane. When the supply of something decreases or the demand for something increases, the price of that thing goes up. You know, if suddenly everybody wanted to buy tomatoes, because there was a fad on tomatoes, the price of tomatoes would go up. So what's happening is these big AI companies are building these data centers around the country that consume massive amounts of electricity. And that electricity consumption is driving up, you know, has driven up demand for electricity. So the power companies that are supplying the electricity are saying, okay, we're going to raise our prices. It's a pretty straightforward process.
3: But why do the people have to pay that bill? Why don't the owners of the data center pay the bill?
1: Well, they are paying.
3: Building,
1: they are paying for the electricity, just like you and I do. The difference is that, they absolutely are. The difference is that, most big companies, they can buy electricity at wholesale, and you and I can't. We have to buy it at retail. So what happens is the power companies cut deals with big consumers of electricity to supply it to them at a discount. And, you know, those discounts could be substantial. They vary from literally from town to town. So, you know, that's what's going
3: on. Yeah, well, just like so many things going on, the people are just being hung out to dry.
1: Yep.
3: And months ago, they were saying prices are so high. Prices are so unaffordable.
1: No, I totally
3: and every
1: get it.
3: Week it gets steps up.
1: Yep.
3: You get more and more. I mean, there's going to be 80% of people out on the sidewalk, I'm afraid.
1: That's actually the trend that we've been seeing now ever since the housing crisis of 2008, ever since the Bush crash. And, you're absolutely right. Jane, thank you for the call. You identified a real problem, and there's not an easy solution for it yet. But thank you. Carol in Minneapolis. Hey, Carol, what's up?
4: I am very concerned. I just got this from Max26 on Blue Sky from Ukraine, that FBI Director Cash Patel is planning a visit to Russia in mid-October with stops in Moscow and St. Petersburg, according to Politico.
1: Mm-hmm.
4: And the trip is expected to include meetings with hosted by the FSB, Russia's main security agency. And I just want your comments on that and what your thoughts are.
1: Well, the worst possible interpretation of this, and there's no evidence for this, this would just be suspicion, is that he's going over to coordinate with Putin interference in the American election. We know that, you know, Putin altered, not by altering votes, but by, you know, bombing social media, basically, altered the 2016 election and tried to do it with the 2020 and 2024 elections. You know, it might be for some other reason. There's members of Congress who are asking. Nobody so far has said what these meetings are going to be all about. It could just be that Cash Patel wants to take his girlfriend on a nice vacation and thinks that Russia would be a great place to see because, hey, Russia loves Trump. I don't know. But that's all I know about it, Carol. I think that's all anybody knows about it so far. And, you know, we'll see. Stay tuned on this one because some Democratic members of Congress are starting to raise hell about this. So it is worth being concerned about. Carol, thank you. Paul in Ambler, Pennsylvania. Hey, Paul, what's up?
5: Hi, Tom. I wanted to talk about the evidence for the direction where things are headed politically. Despite the bad news, there's also, this isn't a prediction of the future, but there's a lot of positive developments. Mm-hmm. In Pennsylvania, as of the end of June, the Democrats who are registered to vote have increased by 25,000. The Republicans have lost 5,000.
1: Oh, that's interesting. And at the same time, John Fetterman is thinking about becoming a Republican. How's that going to work?
5: Well,
1: or is he just giving up?
5: I think he had a stroke. I think a lot of that is attributed to what happened to him physiologically.
1: Yeah.
5: But I don't want to go into that. I don't think he's an indication of much of anything other than a personal tragedy.
1: Yeah.
5: But the evidence of 25,000 people increasing the amount of registered Democrats is a tangible, observable, and measurable event. The other thing is the state was also told and warned and threatened by the DOJ to turn over the voter rolls. Mm-hmm. And Governor, Shapiro, said, no, you're not getting them.
1: Mm-hmm.
5: So despite the fact that Trump is demanding this and asking for that and intimidating this, and people who say no don't wind up with tanks on their doors, despite, again, some conversations to the contrary. So he also has the person who's in charge of elections in the state. And I think I mentioned this to you before, but it bears repeating. His name's Schmidt. He was the only Republican on the Philadelphia Election Commission, and he was taken along with Shapiro to Harrisburg when he got installed and made him the head of the Department of State, which runs the elections.
1: Mm-hmm.
5: And he was crucified by the MAGA Republicans for his unwillingness to play ball with the corrupt vote scamming that was going on. So while he's a Republican and he hasn't changed his party, plenty of Republicans aren't insane. That's all I got to say.
1: Huh.
5: And I think that's being borne out by the registration.
1: Yeah.
5: The other thing I wanted to point out, there's a lot of concern about Trump throwing a monkey wrench into all the alternative energy. China, as of June also, for the last 18 months, has installed in solar panels alone, nothing else, just solar panels, 300 gigawatts of installed power generation.
1: Right, that's billions of watts. Yeah.
5: That's the equivalent of 300 nuclear power plants. That's more than 3.5 times the size of the nuclear power fleet of the United States.
1: Mm.
5: And Pennsylvania and Illinois, we're the two biggest states for nuclear power plants. Between the both of us, we've got like almost 20.
1: Wow.
5: America has fallen off. We used to have over 110, 120. We have like maybe 90 left.
1: Mm-hmm.
5: It takes them a decade to build one nuclear power plant.
1: Right.
5: So anybody who's on the right who thinks the data centers are all going to have their own personal nuclear power plant is crazy.
1: Mm.
5: These are very sophisticated, tough-to-build construction projects, and we have zero experience. We might have built one in the last 40 years.
1: Yeah.
5: There's not enough concrete and construction workers to build out a nuclear fleet in America. I don't think there's enough money in the world to pay for it either.
1: But the
5: solar panels alone is easy. It's cheap.
1: Yeah, I agree. And the other thing that is leading us toward a possible bursting of the AI bubble, and that I think is going to have a huge effect on this. I don't know if you caught the news, but China just rolled out another open source AI product that you can install on your computer or phone, and it just uses your own computing power and it does what AI does. And there's now discussion among the AI industry in the United States about banning these open source products. And, of course, I don't think they should be banned. I think that's called competition. But when low cost open source AI products become widely available, it's going to blow up the industry. Not to mention Moore's Law with regard to the hardware. I mean, now NVIDIA is talking about they've got a second generation chip that's half the size of the old chips and uses half the power. And, when that gets rolled out, your data centers can be half the size that they are now. And it's just there's a lot of disruption coming, I guess, is what I'm saying, Paul, in my mind.
5: Yeah. I agree with you. the strategy of Trump and the big oil industry and anybody else that's filthy rich is they want to keep things as medieval and backward as possible.
1: Yeah.
5: Because that's what the profits are.
1: Yeah, exactly.
5: The Wall Street hedge people love ridiculously overexpensive capital improvements because they can make fees off of it.
1: Yeah, absolutely.
5: And
1: yeah.
5: It also keeps competition from entering.
1: Yep. Yep. Well said. Paul, thank you. Thanks for the call. Stick around. Tony in Buffalo, New York. Hey, Tony, what's on your mind today?
6: Well, Tom, I'm always thinking of you because of your knowledge and wisdom.
1: Well, thank you.
6: First of all, let's talk about one thing. None of this stuff that's going on with Trump taking them should have occurred to begin with. This airplane, we should never have been allowed to come to the United States.
1: Oh, it's an obvious bribe.
6: Don't the people in this country read the Constitution?
1: Well,
6: Article 1 says that a president is to be given compensation, his pay, and that's it.
1: Yep.
6: No emoluments from foreign or domestic places. That emoluments mean gifts.
1: Yep.
6: The highest gift that they were told Obama he could get was $25.
1: Yeah.
6: And I never will forget that. Now, Rachel Maddow spoke on her show about DOGE and its results. Did you see that segment?
1: Yeah.
6: Then you realize we have a forest fire in northwestern, is it Minnesota, burning up all of thousands of acres of land. We have a measles epidemic in the United States for the first time in 35 years.
1: Yeah.
6: We have the number of cases doubling that of which we've had in the last 25 years. We have all kinds of things as a result of DOGE. But guess what? Who gets blamed for it? The left.
1: Yeah. Well, what she forgot to mention was that the major accomplishment of DOGE was that there were 34, as I recall, federal agencies that were investigating Elon Musk or his companies, that he was facing the potential for billions of dollars in fines, perhaps losing some of his companies, perhaps even criminal prosecution, and that every single one of those investigations was shut down because DOGE went in and shut down the agencies or fired the people who were investigating Elon Musk. I think that was the real agenda, frankly.
6: Right. Well, you
1: in exchange for his campaign contributions.
6: Take and vote upon that, the person that replaced the woman that was fired by the president to be the director, the gentleman from the Southern District of New Hampshire, of New York, law section. He couldn't even say that the president was elected. Our
1: right.
6: past president was elected. Remember right. that?
1: Yeah, Jay, his name, man?
6: So I want to ask you a question about something. They're claiming that we have that the left is now communist. I just saw a couple of shows this morning. They're saying that the left is a communist organization. But do you realize that the Democrats have one half of the money in their kitty to run an election?
1: Well, the Republicans
6: one
1: are right
6: half.
1: Now sitting on $210 million in the RNC, and Trump is sitting on $400 million in his super PAC, and the Democratic Party, the DNC, is $2 million in debt. That's a bit of a difference.
6: That's right. Yeah. And so how can you run proper elections when you don't have the funds to support your candidates?
1: I know.
6: But did you see the debate in Michigan?
1: No.
6: So-called debate. The woman says that she's all in favor of health for the American people. She takes money from all of those insurance companies.
1: Yeah, I know. I know. It's. I just mentioned that. Tony, thank you for the call. My op-ed today, my daily take over at HartmanReport.com is titled, If This Is Communism, Then Teddy Roosevelt Was a Communist. The new grift from Trump is to call Democrats communists, right? And even to say, oh, and maybe they should be deported or put in prison. And meanwhile, at the same time that this is going on, there's kind of an open war breaking out in the Democratic Party between the progressive faction, which wants to actually do things that are agreed to by about 70% of the American population, certainly is 80-90% of the Democratic base. And the old corporate faction, the corporate, you know, the kind of on the take Democrats, who are saying, no, wait a minute, slow down. You know, we can't pick on these nasty corporations. It's the most recent example is in Michigan. Abdul El Sayed is running against Haley Stevens in the primary, the two principal candidates in the primary there. El Sayed is a public health official who has spent his entire career working for and toward Medicare for All. He literally wrote a book called Medicare for All and A Citizen's Guide. And Haley Stevens, on the other hand, takes money from big corporations and doesn't want Medicare for All. And so Gretchen Whitmer, the governor of the state of Michigan, weighed into this yesterday, or perhaps the day before, and said that this was the first day of early voting in the primary, and said that she's going to support Haley Stevens. Now, Gretchen Whitmer's father was the former president of Blue Cross Blue Shield of Michigan. So, you know, you kind of get that. But it's getting weirder than that. First of all, you've got the media that is just like, it has just gone bizarre, right? I mean, this is Dana Bash on Sunday was interviewing Hakeem Jeffries. And she opened by saying, and I quote, by the way, "Your party is fighting over whether the path back to the majority runs through the center or the activist left who want to defund the police, abolish ICE, end aid to Israel, and have open borders." Now, really? Do you know any elected Democrats who say we should have open borders? I mean, I literally don't know of a single one. Maybe there's one out there someplace. Do you know any Democrats, elected Democrats right now, who are, you know, legitimate people and candidates running for public office who are saying that we should just end policing in the United States? We should defund the police? I get it. There were some people who were pissed off after George Floyd was murdered who kind of embraced that phrase, but it was in a very nuanced way. But this is crazy. I mean, when a real educated, credentialed reporter can't distinguish between a teenager with a TikTok account or a Looney Tunes narcissist at the DSA and a real Democrat or an actual progressive Democrat, things are really grim. Or maybe Dana, you know, is just early sucking up to the Allisons. I don't know. But, you know, things have not been made better. The co-chair of the DSA went on Fox News this week and called for a bunch of stupid policies like abolishing the United States Senate, ending national borders, shutting down all of our prisons. And, yeah, Republicans are pounding on this. I mean, the right-wing media is all over this right now. Oh, this is what the Democrats want. No, the DSA is not the Democratic Party. And even Democratic candidates who embrace what you could call democratic socialism, small d, small s, are not endorsing the DSA or their positions. I realize, you know, Mamdani was on their ticket, but, you know, that's about as far as it goes. There's not, you know, as I said, there's not a single Democrat who's called for open borders. So let's set the record straight. What is it that progressive Democrats actually are calling for? And I would argue that every single one of these things that I'm going to share with you are actually the radical middle. They're actually something that are positions that are embraced by the majority of Americans and the vast majority of Democrats. That we should have the right to unionize. That Social Security should be solid. That it should, you know, it should pay enough to live modestly on. That Medicare should cover our expenses and cost less. That every American citizen should be able to vote without a hassle. That we should have rational gun control laws like every other developed country in the world. That it's crazy that one man owns more wealth than the bottom half of America. And so we should bring back the 90% top income tax rate on the morbidly rich. That we should do something about climate change and, you know, the pollution of our atmosphere by the fossil fuel industry. That we should let young people go to college for free or at very low cost. Like back in the 60s when you could go to college, you know, I went to two different schools and paid for it by pumping gas at the Esso station and working as a dishwasher at Bob's Big Boy across the street. You could do that back then. You know, health care should be a right, not a privilege. We should break up the massive monopolies so that we produce space for small businesses again in America. That every person in America should be free to practice their religion or no religion, like Thomas Paine. You know, like the Constitution says. The people should be judged, hired, and promoted based on the quality of their minds and their work and their integrity, not the color of their skin, like the Trump administration wants to do. That women should have the same rights and privileges as men, and be free to live their lives without discrimination or harassment. From the boardroom to the workplace to the doctor's office. That our queer brothers and sisters should have the same rights and privileges as everybody else. That America is a nation of immigrants and that we should have comprehensive immigration reform. We should have a system that works. That ICE should be reformed, should be professional, should wear badges, should not cover their faces, that they don't need to look like an invading army. And that it's completely insane that five corrupt Republicans on the Supreme Court would say that corporations are persons and money is the same thing as free speech, which is why Democrats think Citizens United needs to be overturned. I mean, these are basically the progressive positions. And they're not crazy, and they're not communism. I think it's the Democratic Party has had a messaging problem, a branding problem for some time. The Republicans understand branding. Trump is a genius at branding. It's the one thing he knows how to do. He's been doing it his whole life. And the Democrats are just really struggling with this. A, I think we need new leadership in the party. But B, you know, this war between the corporate Democrats and the progressive Democrats, we got to work this out. Brenda in Two Harbors, Minnesota. Hey, Brenda, what's on your mind today?
7: Hi, Tom. Trump 2028 and Michael Wolff's book, Fire and Fury.
1: Right.
7: Well, I'm just going to read this from page 69 in the beautiful book. Is in a joint decision by the couple, Jared and Ivanka had made an earnest deal between themselves. If sometime in the future the time came, she would be the one to run for president, or the first one of them to take the shot.
1: Wow.
7: The first woman president Ivanka entertained would not be Hillary Clinton. It would be Ivanka Trump. So when Bannon giggle about Trump 2028, I'm like...
1: They're not talking about Donald.
7: Ivanka.
1: Yeah.
7: Because nobody's talking about that. She does have an empire state of mind.
1: Yeah.
7: Look at all that Jared and her learned while they were in the White House and what they're doing now.
1: Oh, and they're worth like $10 billion now. I mean, it's just amazing.
7: Sometimes it feels like Trump amnesia syndrome. People just don't remember all of the stuff that's going on and it has happened.
1: That's true.
7: And I just want to say one last thing. Ben Winkler, this is the plan, how to end America's meltdown and save democracy.
1: Mm-hmm.
7: It came out, he was on The Daily Show with Jon Stewart.
1: Yeah, he was on this show 3 or 4 years ago. Yeah.
7: Thank you. Yeah, so it's just things like that that, I mean, I love the books, and there are things that I remember that it's like, wait a minute, nobody's talking about this.
1: Yeah, no, Ben's a good guy. I've known Ben for years. Met him in Wisconsin when I went over there years ago. And he's a good guy. He's very, very smart. He's very dynamic. I endorsed him. I publicly endorsed him for DNC chair over Ken Martin. And I think time has proven me right. But we'll see.
7: Yes. Yes, definitely. Thank you so much.
1: Thank you, Brenda. Good to hear from you. Alan in San Diego. Hey, Alan, what's on your mind today?
8: All right. Did you hear about that 2 weeks ago? There was a bomb. The U.S. blew up another boat down in the Caribbean Ocean, and they had like 39 people on there, and like 36 people survived. And what happened is that the U.S., the military went down there, got them, tortured them, you know, and did something else to them. And then there was somebody in the government down there was trying to question them, you know, and interview them, and her and her sister wound up getting killed down there.
1: How did I miss this story? Where could I find this, Alan?
8: This was on Democracy Now! Today.
1: Huh. Okay.
8: I'll have to check the website today.
1: I didn't catch your newscast this morning.
8: Yeah. And also, too, did you see Wolf Blitzer? He is very brave, the way he took a stand at the White House dinner and said what he said. Because, see, Trump, he was squirming in his chair like crazy. you know, when he was talking about the Epstein files and everything.
9: Yeah.
8: And also, too, on a lighter note, are you a Portland Trailblazer fan?
9: I don't follow sports. I'm sorry, Alan.
8: I mean, never mind.
9: They're a local team, so I'm all for them, but I just don't follow sports.
8: Okay, they got this new guy named John Morant. He's going to be playing at this season. He came from Memphis.
9: Oh, interesting.
8: And also, yeah, he's good. He's very good, you know. But this is one more thing. Do you think the FBI out of Robert Mueller, if he was still alive and still running the FBI today, do you think that they would have been on top of that Savannah Guthrie mother's case?
9: I don't know. That's one of those things that's so hard to know. It looks like it was, you know, well, I mean, I guess just nobody really knows what happened with that. It's a tragedy.
8: Yeah, it is, you know, because I think that because Cash Patel, it's like he's lagging behind everything to me.
9: You know, first of all, the FBI has lost a lot of agents, you know, because of the loyalty tests and stuff. Secondly, an awful lot of FBI agents have been assigned away from real crime to help ICE, you know, to support ICE immigration operations. So, you know, we'll see. Alan, thanks for the call. And thank you for being with us today. We'll be back tomorrow, same time, same place. In the meantime, don't forget, democracy is not a spectator sport. It requires all of us. That includes you. So get out there, get active, tag, you're it. Have a great afternoon. Be good to yourself and the folks around you. Stay safe. Eat your veggies, get your exercise, and I'll catch up with you tomorrow.

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2: 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I am the archivist historian for the San Francisco de Assis Church, Ranchos de Taos. 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
5: Oh, yeah. Sure they did, Jan. You're absolutely talking.

0: Brian. Barely. From Pacifica Radio in Los Angeles, this is the Bradcast, as heard on KPFK 90.7 FM in LA and on dozens of other fine affiliate stations over both the public airwaves and the internets around the country and the world. Blanketing planet Earth, I'm Brad Friedman, your friendly investigative blogger, journalist, troublemaker, muckraker, and all-around swell fellow, says me from bradblog.com. Thank you very much for joining us today. We have got a lot to get to.
1: Yes, we do.
0: For a change. Hi, Desi Doyen.
1: Hi.
0: All right, Republican voters in South Dakota headed to the polls on Tuesday in the GOP-only primary runoff for this year's gubernatorial nomination. Yes, even the sitting Republican governor of South Dakota was unable to win more than 35% of the vote in the state's primary election last month. So they got to have this runoff. Now, Donald Trump has not endorsed either Governor Larry Roden or his challenger Justin Dodin, despite both appealing to voters as if they are the Trumpiest of them all. But the winner, whoever it may be, will face former Democratic State Senator Dan Ehlers in November in the otherwise very, very red state. Results and or problem reports on tomorrow's broadcast as available. Next week, then, on Tuesday, August 4th, five states are holding their critical midterm primary elections, including Washington State, Virginia, Michigan, Kansas, and Missouri, where, if time allows, I've got some largely good news voting stories, believe it or not, to get to later this hour on a couple of those states. But speaking of my old home state of Missouri, I will note, as Desi Doyen does in our latest Green News report later this hour, my old hometown of St. Louis appears to have smashed a staggering all-time, not even close record of 130 degrees feels like temperature this week. Is that 130 degrees?
1: Yeah, that's the heat index that was at an Air Force base just over the river from St. Louis.
0: That this is the actual temperature combined with the effects of humidity, 130 degrees. So maybe folks in St. Louis will want to go, cool down in the desert in Phoenix, Arizona or something. Oh, wait, what? Temperature records in Phoenix also smashed this week? All right, well, never mind. Buckle up. It's all you can do at this point, to me.
1: Trump did say we are the hottest country.
0: Oh, that's what he meant. Everything we have been warning about for at least the last 18 years in our Green News Report appears to be coming true. So, you know what? Just make the best of it. Good luck to y'all. Actually, not everything, because all of this is just beginning. It is just beginning to get as bad as it's going to get. Aren't you glad you tuned in to the broadcast? On that score, a summer jaunt to Europe likely will not help us escape the heat either. The heat that is suffocating much of this country this week, because it ain't much better in Europe. Plus, raging wildfires that refuse to be extinguished. Spanish firefighter Javier Garcia has never faced anything like the record blaze now raging near the Spanish capital city of Madrid over his two decades protecting woodlands and rural communities. Quote, "This doesn't have a precedent," Garcia told the Associated Press. The out-of-control fire has now consumed 193 square miles or 500 square kilometers. For perspective, that's an area five times the size of Barcelona. And it has forced 25,000 people to flee villages in the smoldering hills of Avila, west of Madrid. The ferocity of Spain's largest recorded wildfire in its history is forcing firefighters to fundamentally change their tactics, prioritizing evacuations and property protections due to the danger posed by fast-moving walls of flames and blazes too powerful to actually attack directly. Quote, "The evolution is alarming," Garcia said. Again, he's been fighting fires in Spain for two decades. And he's alarmed by the evolution that in firefighting techniques that is now required, given the fires they are now having. Before, his brigade would tackle fires in the wilderness. Now, instead, they're the last line of defense. They focus on saving lives. No deaths from these fires, thankfully, have so far been reported, as 79,000 people have had to flee their homes from three separate fires in the same region. Quote, "Now it's lives first, then homes, and after, the forest," Garcia said. His 40-man unit has been working for 3 days on the Avila fire. Before that, they fought fires in Guadalajara and near Zaragoza in recent weeks. The Guadalajara fire consumed 320 square kilometers. That's 123 square miles. Quote, "Until last year, I had never experienced fighting one big fire after another," the 43-year-old Garcia said. Experts and government officials say that climate change has increased the frequency of heat waves and periods of drought, extending periods of high risk for wildfires. Once one ignites, it grows at a speed and ferocity that has rarely been seen before. So no, climate change did not cause the fires, per se, but it has made them much, much worse and much harder to put out. Garcia said there used to be around 15 days of extreme fire risk each year. Now firefighters are on alert for 30 to 40 days. Well, welcome to our world, Spain. Out here in California, in any event, fire season is pretty much extended to the entire year at this point. I mean, if you forgot, just over a year ago, those fires that burned down the Palisades out here in California, that was January.
1: And Altadena.
0: And Altadena, that was January. That was right after New Year's. 29-year-old Raul Guerrero said this fire cannot compare with any that he has battled. He's worked as a firefighter for the past decade. He told the AP that his 40-man unit had to retreat to safer ground on several occasions when the danger of being trapped was imminent. He said the fire at several moments was, quote, "beyond the capacity of extinction," which he said means the fire is so virulent and has such power that no matter what you do, you cannot put it out. Guerrero called for property owners and local authorities to work all year in clearing brush away from homes where vegetation often grows right up to the homes. If not, Guerrero said, that vegetation will remain, quote, "pure gunpowder for future fires." Fires have so far burned 590 square miles or 1,530 square kilometers this year in Spain alone. That is six times the area scorched by blazes in the first half of 2025, according to the Ecology Ministry. Meanwhile, a monster fire in neighboring France has forced over 200,000 people to flee their homes in the largest peacetime evacuation in the nation's history. Wildfire in southwest France has now grown so powerful that its smoke column became a thunderstorm, generating lightning that struck the ground and ignited new fires beyond the original blaze, according to French officials. Put another way, that means the inferno was no longer simply being propelled by the weather. It was making its own weather. The thunder cloud also produced violent, erratic winds capable of driving the flames in new directions. The phenomenon is called a pyrocumulonimbus.
1: Yes, it's
0: did
1: a yes, you did. Close enough. It's a cumulonimbus cloud. Those are the giant storm clouds that you often see in summer towering into the sky. So it's a pyrocumulonimbus. I've got it back.
0: See? I know. It's not
1: a
0: easy.
1: A pyrocumulonimbus cloud.
0: A cumulonimbus cloud with fire.
1: Yes.
0: Anyway, they call it pyro-CB, which is helpful. Those are very rare in Europe, apparently. We've seen it here more commonly in North America and down in Australia, where it occurs only over some of the most extreme fires. France's National Firefighter Federation said it had never before recorded one in the country of France. Again, welcome to our world. Repeatedly in this fire in France that has destroyed 162 square miles or 420 square kilometers and damaged and destroyed more than 240 homes, heat and smoke have surged upward into a vast black thundercloud, electrified and lit from within above the fire. Theodore Giannaros, a fire meteorologist at the National Observatory of Athens, said, quote, imagine a campfire so large and so hot that the smoke rising off of it turns into a storm-like cloud. That is a pyro-CB, a storm cloud born from the intense heat that a wildfire produces. Beneath this storm lies a landscape already primed to burn in France. The cloud then amplifies the disaster that created it. It's a feedback loop, not a one-way effect, Giannaro said. Once it forms, the cloud becomes its own weather system sitting on top of the fire and making it harder to predict. The systems can also spin up whirling columns of flame, usually a fire whirl, which Giannaro describes as a dust devil made of fire and heat instead of dust. We watched The Life of Chuck over the weekend. There was a lot of sort of
1: apocalyptic
0: things in it. I don't want to give anything away from that. But, boy, I kind of feel like I'm describing something like that, something that is just apocalyptic and happening all over the world. In France, for firefighters, escape routes can close without warning with these pyro CBs as fresh outbreaks appear beyond their crews and equipment. The danger, Giannaro said, is fire moving faster than evacuations can be organized. The most common misunderstanding, he said, is that the cloud is merely a side effect. As long as it hangs above the flames, he says, it is helping decide where the fire goes next. It is not just a side effect. Of course, we've got our own fires here in the U.S. now, in Washington, Oregon, and Minnesota, and elsewhere, where I guess Donald Trump hasn't swept his forest floors, as he likes to blame blue states for not doing when fires erupt, even though most of our forests are actually maintained or supposed to be by the National Park Service, the federal National Park Service. And even though Trump and his Doge bros last year gutted firefighting efforts, such as a brush clearing project in Minnesota that would have created fire breaks in the Superior National Forest, which is now on fire, well, I guess Trump is going to have to impose tariffs now on Oregon and Washington and Minnesota, in addition to Canada, for having forest fires. Even though the Biden administration was on schedule to help prevent them, or at least make them less bad when Trump came back into office and made everything much worse. As Washington Post is reporting, last year, the Trump administration delayed a $10 million grant that was supposed to help Minnesota thin out about 4,000 acres of dense dry forest at high risk of burning. Most of that work never got started, according to five people familiar with the situation and a document that was reviewed by the Washington Post. And now some of those areas are on fire. In 2024, as part of a $100 million initiative to tackle the nation's wildfires, the Biden administration awarded the Superior National Forest in Minnesota, where about two dozen lightning-sparked fires have been burning since early July, Biden administration awarded $10 million for projects that would have removed decades of dead trees and undergrowth and created breaks in potential fire fuel around critical corridors and remote homes. Fire breaks through the forests to keep the fires from being able to jump from one area to another so that it would be more easily put out. The funding would have also paid for fire prevention efforts along a 36-mile gravel road known as the Echo Trail months before the ongoing Sioux Fire jumped that Echo Trail, what they had feared the most, now threatening residences. Quote, we were shovel ready, said Aaron Kanya, who was a U.S. Forest Service District Ranger with the Superior National Forest in Minnesota for 6 years and a law enforcement ranger with the Bureau of Land Management for 2 decades before he retired last December. Quote, had that work been implemented, it would have been effective in stopping or slowing down these fires. And folks in Minnesota know how bad it has been for a number of days over the past month since those fires took off. It is not all coming from Canada. But at the end of, at the beginning of 2025, the Doge Bros, the so-called U.S. Doge Service, paused or canceled those federal grants and spending in order to review whether they were connected to diversity or climate initiatives. Well, I don't know about diversity, but climate, yeah.
1: Yeah, they were.
0: That affected nearly all of the Forest Service's grant projects and funds, according to two U.S. Forest Service officials. One official said Doge's involvement also delayed a regional support fund that moved crews across the country for fire prevention work. That was a quote, big part of the reason why our large-scale prescribed burn and hazardous fuel treatment accomplishments went down so much last year after Trump returned to office to break everything. In the following months, the agency would lose about one-third of its employees, including those who managed timber reviews and grant administration programs, critical components in getting wildfire mitigation projects like the Superior National Forests up and running. The White House and the U.S. Forest Service did not immediately respond to Washington Post for comment. I bet they didn't. While many of the impacts of Doge's cuts are still unfolding, the temporarily sidelined Superior National Forest Project exemplifies how the backlog of grants and gutting of staff have harmed communities that rely heavily on federal assistance for massive, intricate projects they could not otherwise pull off themselves. What? You mean the private market, the free market, hasn't come in to clean out the forest and create fire breaks? Congresswoman Angie Craig of Minnesota, the ranking Democrat on the House Agriculture Committee, said, quote, yet again, the Trump administration's short-sighted cuts to federal programs have put Minnesotans in danger. Firefighters have died, and Minnesota kids have been put in harm's way, all because the administration decided to roll back critical wildfire prevention efforts. This is not a game, she said. These are real lives. Paul McDonald, a commissioner for rural St. Louis County, Minnesota, home to the Superior National Forest, said he has been sounding the alarm about this part of the country for about 8 years. Quote, we've been trying to get northeastern Minnesota on the radar because forever and ever people thought of wildfires in the west. Sorry about that. He said we were awarded a $10 million grant and we were looking forward to lessening some of the fuels in the forests that are being hit right now. Kenya, the former nearly three-decade Forest Service and BLM veteran, argued that while Doge was supposed to save money, that's a quote, the federal government and the state will now be spending a lot more money. Fire crews are now thinning areas, especially along that Echo Trail in the Superior National Forest, to try to create defensible space and fire breaks, he said, but... quote, they are doing it under emergency conditions now, and that is the most expensive way to do this work imaginable. So our terrible president isn't just doing a terrible job, in case you wondered, in wars overseas, a war that he has no clue how to get out of, which appears to be getting worse and larger, not better or smaller. Even when the U.S. isn't dropping bombs that that we are running out of, what he is doing directly to America and to Americans is going to take decades to undo at this rate. Anyway, more on all of that at the and the administration's withholding of previously appropriated grant money for renewable energy programs in order to punish states that voted for Kamala Harris. Was your state one of them? Anyway, all of that in our latest Green News report later this hour. But speaking of Iran and the no way out war that Trump has created for all of us there, as the New York Times reports today, Iran's skies have been free of the sound of explosions and airstrikes for the past several days after a nearly 2-week bout of renewed fighting with the U.S. But Iranian officials say they have not, in fact, agreed to a ceasefire, and they are in no hurry to hold direct talks with American negotiators. Instead, Iranian officials insist they are in a position of strength, well, because they are, military.

0: leaders on Iran. But Iran has come out publicly and said, we're not talking to the U.S. We're going to pause as long as they're
1: paused. We are talking a little while ago because.
0: So could you tell me who you're talking to, Mr. President?
1: For some reason, we can be in the midst of a beautiful discussion, and they'll come out and say, we're not talking, or we didn't discuss nuclear. Well, that's all we discussed, because they'll never have a nuclear weapon. They understand that.
2: So who should we believe, I wonder? Should we believe the Iranians, or should we believe Donald Trump at that point?
3: Well, it seems like Trump is trying to talk to the stock market more than anything else.
2: Yeah, that's what it's all about. It certainly ain't about the truth and facts. And even Brian Kilmeade, dumb Brian Kilmeade there, you heard him saying, could you tell us exactly who you spoke with, Mr. President?
3: Yeah.
2: He just talked right over him there, didn't want to respond. And of course, if that's all you talked about, nuclear, if that's all you talked about, presuming you actually even talked at all, well, great news for you, Mr. Trump. The very first page of Barack Obama's 2015 nuclear agreement with Iran, the one that you tore up upon taking office in 2016, calling it the worst ever agreement deal ever made in the history of the world or something very close to that. From the very first page of that deal, Donald Trump, quote, Iran reaffirms that under no circumstance will Iran ever seek, develop, or acquire any nuclear weapons. That was from the deal you tore up back in 2016, Donald. And I'll bet you dollars to donuts, you would love to have that agreement today, that one sentence. And you'd be around parading that around, talking about what a victory it was, what a big win you had. But that was already Iran's agreed-to position with the 2015 deal, and we had inspectors and cameras nearly 24/7, 365 to make sure that Iran stuck to that deal, and by all accounts, they did, until you, Donald Trump, tore up the deal. In any event, as Trump, as the Times reports today, the rhetoric coming from Iran indicates that its leaders are comfortable with the state of limbo they're in now with the U.S., believing they can handle renewed conflict and that they have leverage over Trump as they refuse to relinquish control of the Strait of Hormuz, or the Hormuz Strait, as Trump calls it, all of which is spiking gas and grocery prices and everything else that anyone familiar with the region had been able to warn about in advance. Trump said on Monday that Iran had asked for a pause in order to meet for talks and that the two sides were engaged in discussions. Quote, we're talking right now, he told reporters aboard Air Force One, adding that there was, quote, a good chance a new round of diplomacy with Iran could yield a breakthrough. Last week, he said at the White House, quote, they want to meet desperately to try and end it. Sure, Jan. Anyway, Ismail Baghaei, the Iranian foreign ministry spokesman, denied there were any negotiations with the U.S. currently. He said negotiations were ongoing with Oman over management of the Strait of Hormuz. Gregory Brew, a senior analyst on Iran at the Eurasia Group, a political risk advisory firm, said Iran, quote, believes that time is on their side and they can absorb pain and pressure more successfully than Donald Trump can, and that he ultimately will agree to a deal that fits their demands without any concessions from their side. Which, yep, sounds about right, doesn't it? The New York Times reported on Saturday that private U.S. deliberations over the war have focused on the Pentagon's shrinking stockpiles of air defense munitions, making a return to all-out war high risk because we will no longer be able to defend against incoming missiles. And if you want to know what the real reason is that Donald Trump has stopped shooting over the past 3 days, that sounds almost exactly like what it is. No, they weren't begging to speak with us. Anyway, that's just one of several concerns for U.S. officials, along with the danger of a widening war into now the Red and Caspian Seas, the effect on Gulf allies who don't like being shot at because they house U.S. military bases, and now there are fewer and fewer missiles to defend against those attacks, and, of course, global energy supplies, which are quickly drying up. That's your Iran war update for

0: for today. One of the war's greatest supporters, of course, was South Carolina Republican Senator Lindsey Graham, who recently died suddenly at the age of 71. He was honored in a memorial ceremony held on Tuesday at the U.S. Capitol. I won't share any of Trump's remarks, but just Desi, make a note there. Please do not ask Donald Trump to speak at my funeral.
1: Okay. Will do.
0: Anyway, Graham will be laid to rest on Wednesday down in South Carolina. Not participating in the ceremony at the Capitol on Tuesday was Kentucky's Republican Senator Mitch McConnell, who, unlike Graham, is supposedly not dead, but I couldn't tell you for sure. Nobody seems to actually know one way or another, or at least know what condition McConnell is actually in after he's not been seen or heard from in over a month. After suffering some sort of incident that reportedly required CPR at his D.C. home last month, Kentucky's Democratic Governor Andy Beshear is again calling on McConnell in yet another sternly worded letter to either prove that he is fit to continue serving after his lengthy hospital stay or resign from office. Beshear made the demand in a letter after McConnell's office said on Monday that the 84-year-old senator had not been medically cleared to leave the rehab facility where he has supposedly been undergoing physical therapy. The office said he would miss a major Kentucky political event known as Fancy Farms, and he would also miss upcoming Senate votes. Governor Beshear in Kentucky, who is widely viewed as a presidential candidate in 2028, first urged McConnell in early July to release more information about his condition after weeks of public silence. His letter on Tuesday marked what AP is calling, anyway, a significant escalation. Doesn't seem like much of an escalation to me, but what do I know? Wrote Beshear, quote, I'm addressing this letter to Senator McConnell under the assumption that he is capable of reading and responding verbally and not capacitated by means of consciousness or cognition, wrote Beshear. It has now been 43 days, he wrote, since news of your hospitalization. During that time, you have cast zero votes, engaged in no official activities, and aside from two photos and corresponding statements, have made no effort to communicate with your Kentucky constituents or the nation. Even the attending physician's written statement does not discuss your actual condition, including whether you can speak, reason, or carry out your duties as a senator. I understand anyone's desire for privacy, said Beshear, but when you run for office and serve as one of a state's two U.S. senators, you willingly abdicate much of your personal privacy. He went on to say, I'm calling on you to directly and verbally address the people of Kentucky and provide proof of your capacity to serve or resign, Beshear wrote. He also sent a letter to Senate Majority Leader John Thune, urging him to investigate McConnell's condition if the senator does not demonstrate that he is capable of continuing to serve. McConnell and Thune's office did not provide comment on the letter. Weird, huh? We would have expected them to snap into action. Now, it's rather unclear, but a consensus seems to have sort of emerged that if McConnell's seat is not declared to be vacant before next week, August 3rd, this coming Monday, Beshear would not thereafter be able to call a special election or even name a replacement. It's unclear what Kentucky's constitution requires there, but if it doesn't happen by August 3rd, in theory, there would be no replacement before the November midterms to fill McConnell's seat. So no chance that they could hold a special election that Democrats might win. The speculation is that the real condition of McConnell, who could be dead, again, for all we know, or certainly incapacitated, that whatever the condition he's in will not be made public until after August 3rd, as Republicans fear that a Democrat might get elected in a special election in the state, even though it's considered a red state. But they did, after all, elect Beshear, a Democrat, as governor statewide twice in a row, and that was before everybody was hating on Donald Trump as much as they do now. So some online have been calling for Beshear to simply just name a replacement right now for McConnell under the theory that it would force McConnell or his office to challenge that appointment in court. And to do that, they would, in theory, have to, you know, offer proof of life to show that, you know, McConnell was alive and to block a Beshear appointment. But Beshear has not done that. Beshear himself seemed to be somewhat irked by the suggestion that he should do more than simply send another sternly worded letter during an appearance on Bloomberg TV on Tuesday.
2: Well, do I understand it correctly that August 3rd is a key deadline here, that if Mitch McConnell continues in this capacity through the 3rd, then you will not have an opportunity to name a replacement until an actual election is held?
3: There's an argument out there that's a date where I could not later call a special election. And for those that are really pushing this...
2: Will you challenge that?
3: Well, a lot of those that are pushing this are online and I think are under the impression that a Democrat in Kentucky might be able to win that election. It's been since 1992 that we have had a Democratic senator in Kentucky.
0: So I think he means they haven't had a Democratic senator since 1992. But again...
1: Yes.
0: He is the Democratic governor. He's elected twice in a row in a statewide election. He's out there saying, oh, well, you know, you guys don't need to worry about this. A Democrat could never win for Senate here in Kentucky. He then went on to cite the upside of the status quo as is, with McConnell, you know, still officially serving as a sitting senator, but not showing up to vote on anything.
3: You mentioned a lot of missed votes. I want to point out some other missed votes that might not be a bad thing. He hasn't been there to vote on the SAVE Act, which would tear voting rights away. He hasn't been there to vote to support this war in Iran that this president started and shouldn't be continuing. He's not there to vote for a potential replacement of a Supreme Court justice to continue a court that would tear down the Voting Rights Act. So listen, when you look at some of this, a vacancy, not having Mitch McConnell show up, isn't necessarily a bad thing, because he certainly doesn't show up to help the American people.
0: All right. So, yeah, sure. There's all of that, I guess. Although there is no Supreme Court seat currently open. The SAVE Act wouldn't pass anyway. The Iran war is underway, whether McConnell is there to vote for or against it or not. But, you know, I'm not sure if that's the kind of aggressive pushback that Democrats are in the mood for right now when they're, you know, thinking about choosing their next presidential candidate. But anyway, that's what we'll keep watching for what happens on or about August 3rd next week. All right,
1: yeah,
0: let's take a
1: quick Beshear is definitely making a calculated risk here, so we'll see how it plays out.
0: I don't know what he thinks he gains from any of this. He's making a bunch of Democrats mad at him, and he's holding Mitch McConnell's seat open. What's the holdup here, Governor? Let's take a quick break, and we'll ask Digby and Driftglass about it tomorrow if we have time. They're joining us tomorrow, are they?
1: Yes, they are.
0: All right. Quick break here, and speaking of elections, some good news for voters in a couple of states holding primaries next week to so-called red states. That's straight ahead on today's broadcast, along with the Green News Report. I'm Brad Friedman. Don't touch that dial.
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0: Welcome back. It's Brad Cass, Brad Friedman from bradblog.com. We've got some good news, some good election and voting news for a change.
1: Nice.
0: From Republicans, if you can believe it. At least Republicans in Missouri, of all places. Missouri Republicans, as Alex Bernass reports at Bolts this week, are aggressively working to manipulate the rules of democracy to their benefit, including notably by further gerrymandering the state at Trump's urging, trying to weaken the public's ability to pass citizen ballot initiatives. But against that backdrop, Republicans in Missouri along with Democrats, have just expanded Democratic access in a major way, writes Burness. Republican Governor Mike Kehoe recently signed House Bill 1871, a GOP-sponsored omnibus election law that, among several other changes, some of them not so good, but among other several other changes, restores voting rights to an estimated 40,000 Missourians currently on probation or parole, which is undeniably good news for democracy. Many more will benefit in the years to come, notes Burness, as the reforms call for automatic voting rights restoration moving forward for most Missourians who exit prison on parole and who are sentenced to probation. Thousands of people fit into those categories annually, he notes. Lots of similar legislation had stalled out previously in Missouri in the past, over the past decade, explains Denise Lieberman, a voting rights attorney who directs the Missouri Voter Protection Coalition, telling Bolts, quote, "This has been a top priority for many, many years." Lieberman credited this year's breakthrough in large part due to the advocacy of Republican State Rep Melanie Stinnett, who has often said publicly that she developed an interest in this topic after meeting a disenfranchised man while knocking on doors in the campaign trail. Good for her. Quote, "I saw the impact on a person in my district," she told KCUR in Kansas City, adding that she's compelled by evidence that people whose voting rights are restored are less likely to be reincarcerated. Quote, "If we can get people engaged and keep them out of our jails and prisons, then I think we should be doing everything we can." That, of course, is the argument that voting rights advocates have been making for years now in states where they do something similar to this, withhold the rights of people convicted of crimes. But apparently the news and the facts have now found their way to Republicans in Jeff City in Missouri, and I will take it.
1: Yeah, are they okay? I mean, normally this would be something that they would be very much against.
0: HB 1871 passed both chambers of the GOP-dominated legislature by wide margins this spring after Rep. Stinnett teamed up with some Democratic lawmakers to champion this expansion of rights restoration. The bill goes into effect August 28, and Lieberman said that voting rights groups across the state must now organize to spread the word to affected people. So it won't be in time for the primary election in just a few days, but maybe folks will be able to sign up to vote this in this election this November. A whole bunch of people who were not allowed to vote now may soon do so. That is undeniably good news.
1: Yes.
0: The implementation and public education work will be particularly important in Missouri to let folks know that this right is now available to them. It's going to be complicated somewhat, however, because it contains significant exceptions, Burness reports. Thanks to a Republican amendment adopted in the Senate, the bill maintains disenfranchisement for those on parole or probation who were convicted of certain crimes that lawmakers deem especially serious, including murder, child endangerment, first or second degree assault, and incest. So it will require precision messaging by those working to contact affected people to let them know that they can now register to vote. The Sentencing Project's Christopher Eugen, a national authority on felony disenfranchisement data, estimates that the bill's exceptions apply to approximately 20% of the parole and probation population in Missouri. HB 1871 was a sweeping election reform bill, of which the felony disenfranchisement provision was but one part. It wasn't otherwise all bad. The bill also bans political campaigns from collecting automatic recurring donations from people who have not given affirmative consent. I think that's a good thing.
1: Yes.
0: Makes August 12th Election Worker Appreciation Day in Missouri, which is very nice. We appreciate them, by the way, every day here on the broadcast, and it permits candidates to use campaign funds on child care, which I think is also a nice idea. As Desi asked, are the Missouri Republicans okay? What are they doing? Like all states, Missouri disproportionately incarcerates black residents, meaning that HB 1871 will shift voting power disproportionately to black Missourians, who account for 12% of the state's overall population, but 32% of its prison population. As Burness notes, felony disenfranchisement in the U.S. has traditionally been a potent tool for white lawmakers to deliberately limit black political power and to maintain white supremacy in government. Quote, I feel that all they've done is correct a wrong that never should have been one, said Richard Jackson, a St. Louis-based pastor, speaking about HB 1871. He's the founder of the Manasseh Ministry, which works with and advocates for people with past and current convictions. Quote, if you're on probation and parole, it should still be a right, he said. If you want people to pay taxes and whatever other American obligations they have to contribute, but you don't let them vote, it's not right, it's not fair, it's not balanced, he said. And of course, in my opinion, a right is a right. It shouldn't be taken away even if you are in jail. Period. Which is the case in a few states like Maine and Vermont and Puerto Rico and D.C. But as Burness explains, Missouri is no stranger to deliberate limits on black political power. Lawmakers have moved in recent years to wrest control of policing from Kansas City and St. Louis to liberal cities with large black populations. The recent GOP gerrymander, blessed by the U.S. Supreme Court's appalling April decision in Louisiana versus Calais, dilutes the voting power of black Missourians. Reginald Slaughter, a former incarcerated man who's now the outreach director for Missouri's Fathers and Families Support Center, said he's eager to assist in the work of spreading the word about the expanded voter eligibility in Missouri because he knows firsthand the power of reenfranchisement. He spent 4 years on parole after his prison term, during which he said, quote, I was working, paying taxes, all of that, and I couldn't have a say. I felt like less than a human being. I was governed, and I had to live by the rules of the government, but I was not someone with a voice. When he did finally regain the right to vote, he continued, I felt like a human being again. Now, Missouri is holding its midterm primary elections, as noted, on Tuesday. This new law won't affect that election. But in neighboring Kansas, there is a fight about whose vote will be counted next week. In a voting rights victory, at least on Monday, the Kansas Court of Appeals this week rejected Republican Secretary of State Scott Schwab's emergency bid to reinstate a rule that could have thrown out lawfully cast mail ballots. The ruling keeps Kansas's 3-day mail ballot grace period in place for the August 4th primary. That means voters can still have their ballot counted as long as they're postmarked by election day and then are received up to 3 days later. Schwab had asked the appeals court to pause a lower court ruling that had blocked Senate Bill 4, a Republican-backed state law that would eliminate Kansas's 3-day grace period for mail-in ballots. Without the grace period, election officials could reject ballots that arrive after 7 p.m. on election day, even when voters mailed them on time. But the appeals court refused to allow that to happen, writing, quote, if we were to grant the requested stay, those votes would be void. This very real and irreparable harm that the votes of well-meaning Kansans acting in good faith based on judicial decision would not be counted, that harm outweighs the administrative burden of counting the mail-in ballots received within 3 days after the election day. Now, what the Secretary of State is arguing here is that a lower court ruling that allowed for the counting of ballots during that grace period was itself made too late because SB 4 was enacted as of January 1 of this year, blocking the counting of late ballots. But on July 16, just 2 weeks ago, a Douglas County District Court judge issued a temporary injunction blocking that law because found it to be likely unconstitutional. And the injunction immediately restored that three-day grace period that Secretary of State Scott Schwab is now trying to block, saying that, oh, it would confuse voters if we allowed those ballots to be counted. We've been telling them for so long that they had to get their ballots in one way or another by election day, that if we allow any late arriving ballots, well, that'll just throw everything into chaos here in Kansas. That's the claim being made by the Secretary of State. In fact, the previous rules that allowed those late arriving votes has protected thousands of votes in Kansas back in 2024. More than 2,000 mail-in ballots arrived during that three-day grace period after Election Day. Back in the very mail-heavy 2020 election amid the COVID crisis, some 32,000 ballots came in late, but thankfully were counted before Kansas Republicans passed this potentially unconstitutional law that the Republican Secretary of State is just doing everything he can to put back in place just days before the election. So a victory on Monday for voters, but on Tuesday, just days away now from the August 4 primary, Secretary of State Schwab asked the Kansas Supreme Court to step in.
1: He's still pushing it.
0: Filing an emergency petition, seeking to pause all of this, put a pause on the lower court ruling, as he desperately really does not want Kansans to be fully counted for some reason. In the filing, Schwab argued that the district court changed election procedures after voting had already begun by finding the measure to be in violation of the state's constitution. In other words, they shouldn't have. It may be unconstitutional, but it's just too late to change it. Unless the Kansas Supreme Court grants Schwab's request, which we should learn about very soon, unless he, is given a thumbs up from the Supreme Court in the state, the three-day grace period for now remains in effect, and ballots postmarked by Election Day can still be counted if they arrive within the following 3 days. If you're in Kansas, however, I wouldn't take that chance. I would deliver that mail ballot by hand if there is any way to do so. At this point, do not count on the U.S. Postal Service. And that, frankly, goes for everywhere. Unless you have to mail your ballot, try to get it delivered by hand if you're voting on an absentee ballot. We will, of course, be keeping our eyes on that one as Republicans continue to do everything they can to try and prevent voters, even many of their own, by the way, from being able to cast a vote this year. Quick break, and we're back with Green News Report. I'm Brad Friedman. This is the Bradcast. 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And thanks. Okay, Desi Doyne, I just want to make sure. Do you have enough source material to work with these days to fill your 6 minutes on the Green News Report?
1: Unfortunately, yes.
0: Yeah.
1: That's the way it is, though.
0: That's what I feared. As discussed in our latest Green News Report.
5: A state of emergency in Western Europe as apocalyptic fires have forced nearly 300,000 to flee their homes.
4: Extreme wildfires rage across Spain and France.
6: It just shows you cannot rely on the United States. You certainly can't count on the Trump administration.
4: Trump reneges on nuclear deal with Saudi Arabia. Plus, another climate-intensified heat dome broils America.
0: Broiled America. Sounds delicious. All of those apocalyptic stories and more straight ahead. From BradBlog.com, I'm Brad Friedman.
1: And I'm Desi Doyen.
0: Stand by for 6 minutes of independent green news, politics, analysis, and Snarky comment.
7: Drill, baby, drill corresponds to burn, baby, burn.
0: I can't add anything snarky to that. This is your Green News Report. Okay, Desi Doyen, a lot of apocalyptic news today, it seems to me. What do you have for us today?
1: Well, first, a follow-up. Donald Trump tossed a wrench into his signed deal with Saudi Arabia to develop nuclear energy. Trump tacked on a whole new requirement of normalization of relations with Israel. His retreat on the deal came after a wave of bipartisan backlash, warning that it would increase risks of nuclear proliferation across the very volatile Middle East.
0: Wow, Donald Trump screwed something massively up in foreign policy? How often does that happen?
1: Meanwhile, unusually repetitive and prolonged extreme heat domes have struck again in the U.S. and Europe, intensifying drought and wildfires across America, Canada, and Europe. In the U.S., about 70 million people are facing another round of excessive heat advisories, the third heat dome in less than 8 weeks, bringing dangerously hot temperatures to southern and central states. In St. Louis, the heat index, that's the feels-like combo of heat and extreme humidity, the heat index hit a punishing 130 degrees.
0: 130 degrees in St. Louis, Missouri.
1: Yes, and in Phoenix, they set a new record for the highest number of consecutive days at 95 degrees or higher for the first time ever.
0: Congratulations, Phoenix.
1: Spain and France have declared national emergencies over raging heat and wind-driven mega fires, the most intense fires in decades, so intense that the fires are creating their own storms. More than 360,000 people have been forced to evacuate. It's the largest peacetime evacuation in France since World War II. Fires are encroaching on the outskirts of Madrid, where officials say the fires are, quote, impossible to fight. Europe is the fastest warming continent. Scientists say the buildup of heat and drought is being supercharged by man-made climate change, which is driven by the burning of fossil fuels. This summer's prolonged heat waves and extreme dryness have fueled the worst start ever to the global wildfire season. On Democracy Now!, climate journalist and author John Valiant put it succinctly.
7: These conditions have been slowly building and worsening for decades, basically vindicating, unfortunately, the warnings of climate scientists and firefighters. Drill, baby, drill corresponds to burn, baby, burn. And the more fuel we burn as human beings, the more fuel wildfires will burn across our landscapes.
1: Heat is also exacerbating out-of-control wildfires in Oregon, Washington State, Minnesota, and British Columbia that are again forecast to generate hazardous air quality across the northern U.S. Wildfire smoke contains toxic gases and particles that can trigger respiratory illnesses and raise the risk of long-term health issues. And the Trump administration's cuts are making it worse in Minnesota. Last year, the Trump administration canceled millions of dollars in federal grants for forest management and fire prevention in the state's bone-dry national forests, which fire officials now say, quote, would have been effective in stopping or slowing down these fires. And finally, late last week, the Trump administration admitted in court that it canceled $8 billion in grants for hundreds of clean energy projects last year, quote, based solely on whether the grant recipient state voted for Trump in the 2024 presidential election. And now a new report by Blue Green Alliance calculates that Trump administration policies that slashed federal support for clean energy have led to the cancellation or delay of more than $80 billion in investment in hundreds of projects, costing more than 100,000 jobs across dozens of states.
0: Well, we promised you apocalypse. 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I'm Brad Friedman.
1: And I'm Desi Doyen.
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0: 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And on the social medias, I am The Brad Blogs. See you there. Until we see you here next time, I'm Brad Friedman. And I mean it. Good luck, world.

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Welcome to the Fallon Forum. 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Reminder that our program's bumper music provided by the Des Moines Irish Session, and if you're in Iowa, they will be performing this weekend. I said we will be performing this weekend at the Iowa Irish Festival. Okay, later in the show, we'll be discussing pipelines, carbon dioxide sequestration, the November election, of course, and a bunch of other things. Also, Katy Perry's fiery rebuke of President Trump. But first, let's talk about money. It's all about money, right? You know? Some days you think so. I want to talk about cash. I want to start, though, by talking about Dave Ramsey. Yeah, that may surprise you. I'm not a huge fan of Dave Ramsey. Maybe you've heard of him. Big money guy. He talks about investing and how to manage one's finances. He's a bright fellow. He's made a lot of money doing it, too. He's also got a huge radio presence. I guess he's worth about $55 million bucks, according to an online search I did. He's a Trump supporter, but not a blind follower of Trump. When Trump rolled out the Trump accounts, he called it, quote, a political stunt. I was surprised Trump didn't rebuke him for that. But anyway, he's, I'm lukewarm on Ramsey at best. But I love that he advises people not to use credit cards. And I love that he defends cash. And I want to share with you something sent to me. I didn't happen to catch this conversation on this program. I was probably too busy listening to Clay and Buck, Rush Limbaugh's successors. Anyway, Ramsey talks about what a cashless society would actually mean. And remember, you know, a cashless society is what the big banks want. And it's what many within the U.S. government want. I'll read you what Ramsey wrote about this. But a cashless society means fully digital, fully traceable, fully controlled. Ramsey says that those who support a cashless society aren't fully aware of what they're asking for. A cashless society means if you are struggling with your mortgage on a particular month, you can't do an odd job to get you through. Your child can't go and help the local farmer to earn a bit of summer cash. No more cash slipped into the hands of a child as a good luck charm or from their grandparent when going on holidays. And I got to add this, folks. What about Joe Biden? So Kathy and I are at a Joe Biden event back in 2019. And it's crowded. It's packed with people. I'm getting ready to ask him a question about pipelines again. And we see him slip $5 to a kid for an ice cream. There's an ice cream truck out in front. He slips the kid $5 to go buy some ice cream. If in a cashless world, Joe Biden would not be able to do that. All right, so what else does Ramsey warn us about? No more money in birthday cards. No more piggy banks for your child to collect pocket money and to learn about the value of earning. No more cash for a rainy day fund or for that something special you've been putting $20 away a week for. And I would add, no more egg money. We've talked about egg money before on this program. Kathy and I, we have our egg money jar. And egg money is, in rural communities, there's a long history of egg money. And actually, there's a great song about Get Your Hands Off My Egg Money. It's that money you get from selling eggs that you keep in a special place to use at a special time, at a special moment. Well, in a cashless world, we no longer have any egg money. That may seem like a small matter, and yes, it is. Okay, what else does Ramsey remind us of? No more little jobs on the side because your wages barely cover the bills or put food on the table. No more charity collections. No more selling bits and pieces from your home that you no longer want or need for a bit of cash in return. No more cash gifts from relatives or loved ones. What a cashless society does guarantee that banks have full control of every single penny you own. They control every transaction you make. It's all recorded.
All your movements and actions are traceable. Because, you know, wherever you go to use your credit card or your some kind of electronic payment, there's a record of that. They know not only what you buy, but where you buy it, where you go. Do we really want that level of intrusion into our private lives? What else does Ramsey have to say about that? Access to your money can be blocked at the click of a button if banks need, quote, clarification from you, which will take about 3 weeks, 1,000 questions, and 5,000 passwords. Okay, he exaggerates, but we get the point. And yeah, there's nobody more frustrated by passwords. Well, I probably have a lot of company very frustrated by password insanity. Okay, what else? So you will have no choice but to declare and be taxed on every dollar in your possession. The government will decide what you can and cannot purchase. He may be going too far on that. If your transactions are deemed in any way questionable by those who create the questions, your money will be frozen for your own good. So bottom line is cash gives you control over what you do, how you interact with the world. You know, you have independence. You have some capacity to, you know, basically act privately. And I know some of the people deriding cash say that, well, you know, cash is great if you want to embezzle money or if you're involved in some kind of drug trade or arms trade or something like that. Well, yeah, there's always going to be bad actors. I would rather take my chances with those bad actors than the bad actors on Wall Street who are absolutely already abusing their power of finance and will abuse it even greater, in even greater levels if cash gets outlawed. So, you know, Ramsey advises pay with cash and say no to a cashless society while you still have a choice. And, you know, and I'll add to that, you know, there are places already in Des Moines that don't accept cash. I'm going to name one, the Beer Garden. I like the Beer Garden. It's kind of a fun place, but they don't accept cash. And you know what? I will never spend a penny there because I don't have a credit card. They would probably take my debit card, but I don't want to do that. I have the right and I want to be able to pay cash. On the flip side, I like that there are more and more businesses that are giving you a discount for cash, or restaurants in particular. You pay in cash, you get a lower price. Thank you. I thank them when they do that. Okay, so speaking of cash, who's winning the so-called cash war in the political universe? And it's mostly a wireless transaction war, okay? I've donated to candidates and sometimes have a hard time doing that because I don't want to go through ActBlue or whatever online platform they use. I just want to give them a check. And I understand why it's not a good idea to give a candidate cash. There should be some traceability when it comes to how politicians are funding their campaigns. I get that. That could be done with a check. Okay, so the cash war in the political universe. Interesting reports out last week about that. And if just at the surface, it looks like the money grab for federal candidates is going very well for Democrats. And yeah, they're outraising Republicans, and everyone thinks that's good. But to me, it's a clear sign that our system is totally broken. When I first got elected, the conventional wisdom was that Republicans had the money to fund their campaigns. Democrats had the shoe leather. We were willing to go out and work hard to get elected. And, you know, that's changed now. Both Democrats and Republicans now each have tons of money. And when I first ran, by the way, 1992, I spent $6,000 with a $100 cap per donation to oust a 10-year incumbent. And for 14 years, I never took more than $100. That was always my cap. I never changed it. I didn't adjust it for inflation. I only took $100 from anybody, no more, no less. Less, but no more. But yeah. You know, even more amazing, a guy named Mike Fitzgerald. I think Mike was the longest-serving state treasurer in the U.S. He was Iowa's state treasurer from '82 until just recently. And on his first campaign, he told me once, he raised $6,000. 1982, $6,000 to run a statewide campaign in Iowa and win.
But nowadays, again, it's just out of control. It is so out of control. And Democrats are outraising Republicans. It's interesting because if you look at the 9 battleground states for the U.S. Senate, Democrats have far outraised their Republican opponents in most of them, all but one, actually. And that's Iowa, where the Republican candidate, Ashley Hinson, has outraised, by a little bit, the Democratic candidate, Josh Turek. So again, people look at all this and think, oh, Democrats is looking pretty good. But campaign finance laws have changed, gone from bad to worse. A candidate's fundraising for their campaign is now only one piece of that pie. Republicans have these two huge advantages. They've got these super PACs, and they've got a national party and national party committees. And because of the recent Supreme Court decision that lifted, you know, rules on how PAC money could be, you know, interchanged with individual campaigns, suddenly Republicans' financing is looking, you know, more powerful than Democrats. For example, Republicans have $380 million in the two national party super PACs. Democrats have $193 million, about half of that, but still a ton of money, right? Anyway, Republicans also have $125 million in the bank for the Republican National Committee. The Democratic equivalent, the DNC, which we'll talk about more later in the program, the DNC is $3 million in debt. So again, Republicans, $125 million, Democrats, $3 million in debt. On top of that, President Trump has a super PAC, the MAGA Inc. PAC. That has $382 million. And of course, a lot of that's coming from big donors, and a lot of these corporations that are cozying up to Trump for special favors, certainly a lot in the AI industry. Yeah, and there's no Democratic equivalent to MAGA Inc. So I'll read your quote from the New York Times about this situation. The Democrats would seem to have a lot going for them this cycle. Trump is unpopular, and he's historically been a huge motivator for their voters. That's helped Democrats attract small dollar donations, but it hasn't translated to an overall fundraising advantage because Republicans are doing so well with big donors and corporations. Okay, so I would also add that Democrats have done pretty well with big donors and big corporations. But right now, and given the fact that you've got a guy in the White House who's you know, pay to play, a lot of the top dollar donations are going his way. And Democrats are bemoaning that. And my response is, and we'll talk more about this a little bit later, but, you know, it's not all about the money. There are other things that are way more important than money, and that could be your focus. I want to talk about one more thing when it comes to money, then we're going to move on. This is fascinating to me. Charitable giving. Okay, we all know about charitable giving. That's a good thing, right? Well, Robert Reich, he's the former Bill Clinton Commerce Secretary. He's also a current writer. He writes prolifically these days. Probably him and his team. Says, quote, "We're on the cusp of the biggest gusher of charitable giving in history. Beware." So this is kind of complicated. I don't want to get into it in great detail, but the way our tax code works, there's a giant loophole that lets the richest people in the U.S. take a big slice out of their tax bills so they can fund their own priorities through charitable giving. It's very complicated. I don't want to get into it in great detail. But, you know, charities include universities, Reich points out opera houses, other cultural venues the rich like to be seen at. You know, I mean, I guess I like some of those places too. I'm not a big fan of opera houses. But bottom line is every dollar of charitable giving that the richest Americans, you know, spend, like give away, it reduces their taxes. Here's what Reich said. According to the Institute for Policy Studies, up to 74 cents of every dollar donated to charity would have been paid as taxes. So in 2022 alone, charitable giving resulted in $73 billion in lost tax revenue. So,
You know, Reich reminds us that taxes finance public goods such as education, scientific research, roads and bridges, nutrition, healthcare. Yeah, they do that. Unfortunately, a lot of those things are being ignored by the current crop of D.C. politicians. And again, Democrats are part of that problem as well. And meanwhile, the president and Congress are talking about a $1.5 trillion military budget. So it's hard for me to get excited about, you know, about paying taxes, honestly. But I get it. This is a way that the wealthy have found to give money to charities that they value. You know, wealthy Republicans can give to the Heritage Foundation's Educational Fund, I suppose, or some other, quote, charitable equivalent. See their money go to support things that they benefit from instead of going to the general fund where Congress and the president decide how to allocate resources fairly. In theory, again, that's a great theory. Hard to take it too seriously when you're looking at a $1.5 trillion military budget. But the bottom line is that we're basically giving them all kinds of breaks in terms of what they owe in taxes. And this is about, as Reich points out, this is about to get much, much worse because of the AI boom. He's estimating that about $100 billion a year is going to be going into charitable giving, $100 billion a year. And that's going to be coming from specifically from the AI industry, the people who are making tons of money in AI. And again, that's going to reduce what they pay in taxes significantly, in some cases completely. And, you know, and what are we looking at here? Let's see, 4,400 new millionaires that have been created by the SpaceX program, as well as OpenAI's IPO, likely to create many more millionaires and multimillionaires. And we're talking about really big money. Anyway, you know, I don't understand how all this stuff works really well. I'm just pointing it out that this came across my desk and I thought, this deserves some consideration and hopefully you'll look into it more. Hopefully some of you will understand it better than I do. And, you know, try to convince your members of Congress to do something about it. All right, I got one more thing for you here, folks. So we've seen this before where politicians will use the music of, you know, a famous person for a shameless promotion. We've seen it many times. This one was one of the worst I've ever seen. It was the Trump White House using a Katy Perry song, Firework, in a TikTok video showing U.S. military strikes on Iranian targets. And Perry is really unhappy about it and said, quote, "I did not approve this. I was not asked, and I absolutely do not condone it. I wrote this song, Firework, to be an anthem of hope, healing, and inner strength. My music is for bringing people together, not celebrating warfare." Good for her. Hey, back in a minute, folks. Underwriting provided by Dr. Kim Holding with Story County Veterinary Clinic, serving Story County pets for over 30 years. More information at Story County Veterinary Clinic's Facebook page.

Welcome back to the Fallon Forum. Ed Fallon with you here, folks, broadcasting from Des Moines, Iowa, with content important to you wherever you live in this country of ours. Hey, underwriting for the Fallon Forum provided by real estate agent Joe Henry. More information at 515-208-7312. All right, we're going to talk about carbon storage. We've talked about this a lot on this program because Iowa, Nebraska, Minnesota, South Dakota, North Dakota are all impacted by the Summit carbon pipeline. But this is a different carbon situation. This is a plan to bury carbon under farmland and under the town of Clymers, Indiana. It's being sold as a pro-climate action, as a way to address global warming. And yeah, we've heard that before. We've heard that same story about the carbon dioxide pipeline in the upper Midwest. We need this to fight climate change. When that argument no longer became popular, they dropped it like a hot potato. So the carbon sequestration proposal for Clymers, it's also involving ethanol plants, and it also involves, not surprisingly, being paid for by a federal tax credit called the 45Q tax credit. And again, no pipelines involved in this. They want to just basically pump it underground. A nearby ethanol plant would put it underground under the town of Clymers and under neighboring farmland. Clymers is a small, declining town, and every time I use the word decline describing a small town, I'm saddened by it, but it is unfortunately more common than not. And Clymers is already dealing with decline, but along with that, pollution from various industrial agricultural facilities, that includes a fertilizer supplier, a hazardous waste recycling company, and also the giant ethanol plant that wants to sequester this carbon underground. So the one of the specific impacts of that pollution, too, is that it's contaminated well water. We'll talk more about that later. And also just the impact on sewage facilities. And I'd have to imagine that it would impact air quality as well. So a while back, residents

And we're looking at figures in the, you know, tens of thousands of dollars being offered. And again, none of that even comes close to what people who have wind turbines on their property earn, because they get paid every year between $8,000 and $10,000 every year for every turbine. So this is like a joke, $150 a year. Okay. I thought it was a joke. Apparently it's not. And apparently the company behind this proposal is Anderson's Renewables. Don't we love the name Anderson? And we love the word renewable, right? So this has got to be great. And the company, they claim that their proposal, quote, is a safe, established technology with the rigorous permitting, engineering, and monitoring process to protect groundwater, public health, and the surrounding environment. The proposed project would capture carbon dioxide from the ethanol production process, compress it, and then inject it deep underground, more than 3,000 feet, into geological formations identified for permanent storage. Doesn't that sound great, folks? Safe, you know, again, based on what? Based on what? This is, quote, a new technology. Established, again, it's a new technology. And, you know, and for how long is this really going to be stored? Well, so a funny thing there. They say they're going to pump it 3,000 feet underground. Now, I believe that these companies will say whatever they feel they have to say to win public opinion and to win congressional support for whatever they need. They're going to say whatever they have to say. In other words, they're going to lie through their teeth. They don't give a dang. So Summit, again, the pipeline company here in Iowa, here in Iowa that wants to have this vast network of pipelines covering five states, their original video, they said they would pump it 5,000 feet underground, a mile underground, over a mile, and that it would be underground for over 1 million years. How do you possibly even say that with any credibility? We can't say anything about anything for 1 million years. So Anderson's Renewables, great company name, guess what? Partly owned by a subsidiary of Marathon Oil. So, same situation in Iowa. The pipeline proposal here, the carbon dioxide proposals, involves big oil. Valero was one of the partners here. And, you always hear about big oil and ethanol fighting each other. Ethanol wants more of a share of the market. Big oil doesn't want ethanol to be able to, you know, to expand year-round. But, you know, it's really big oil and big ethanol versus small towns, right? Versus landowners, versus farmers. And, in fact, a little quote in The Guardian really points this out really well. Quote, oil industry companies are often sponsors and benefactors of these projects. Okay, we know that. And now you know it too. So here's the big story. What's proposed for Little Climbers, Indiana, is happening in dozens of places across the U.S. And this is going to be a bigger story, folks. As of now, it looks like the EPA is set to approve these projects. Okay? This is the EPA that, you know, fought, that supposedly Trump was going to make sure it defended the little guy. It didn't let crazy, wild-eyed environmentalists come in and tell farmers what they could do and couldn't do with the little streamlet running across their land. Both Democratic and Republican presidential administrations, all of them, have supported these plans in the past. I mean, I cannot tell you how many times Kathy and I lobbied Joe Biden to, you know, clarify where he stood on pipelines, where he stood on carbon dioxide, where he stood on oil pipelines. Actually, I think I got to say that was lobbying Biden was barely, but pre-carbon dioxide pipeline, but the arguments were the same. Are you going to allow companies, big companies, to take federal money, tax money, taxpayer money, to build things across farmers and landowners' property that they don't want, using eminent domain to do it? And that's one reason I got poked in the chest by Joe Biden. Anyway. And it was the Biden administration that authorized this lucrative tax credit, the 45Q tax credit program, through the Inflation Reduction Act. And, you know, along comes President Trump calling climate change a hoax. Again, one of the original arguments for the CO2 pipelines is it's going to help fight climate change. We're going to take that carbon dioxide that would be going up into the atmosphere, creating all this carbon pollution. We're going to put it underground where it's, quote, safe for 1 million years. And so, you know, Trump,

hates everything about climate change, hates everything about Joe Biden, and has gone the extra mile to try to squelch all wind power projects, solar projects, any kind of climate initiative. The Trump administration tries to crush it. Well, you know what? There's one that he's okay with. That's the so-called climate initiative involving the 45Q tax credits that allow these carbon dioxide pipelines to be built. And that also allow carbon sequestration without pipelines to happen in places like Clymers, Indiana. So some have called what's happening now a carbon capture gold rush. All this federal money. It's not, you know, when I say federal money, I mean your money, my money, our money, going to the federal government and then being doled out to big oil and big ethanol companies. I don't have the name in front of me, but there was a somebody who, an industry insider. I wish maybe that name is escaping me because it was anonymous. But the industry insider warns that a, quote, huge wave of these kinds of carbon capture projects is about to be approved. A small project like the one in Clymers that sequesters, say, 200,000 tons of carbon per year, that can earn $17 million just from the 45Q tax credits. And again, some of these projects are going to be huge. They're going to be earning a lot more than that. And then when I say earning, you know, I really shouldn't use that word because they're not earning. They're just, they're milking the public, you know, the tax cow that we pay for, that Congress and, in this case, a Democratic president followed by a Republican president, feel very inclined just to dole out that money to big interests. There's an MIT professor, Charles Harvey. He's a civil and engineering, environmental engineering. And he helped start one of the world's first companies devoted to sequestering carbon dioxide. And it was done on the premise of, hey, let's address climate change by pumping this stuff somewhere safe instead of up into the atmosphere. But you know what? That was back in early 2000s that he worked on that he came up with that company. Now, he is a staunch opponent of this strategy. Quoting Harvey, quote, it's just the stupidest way to reduce emissions. It is loved by the industry because it's a subsidy for whatever they're already doing. And to be clear, people, there is not just a waste of our tax dollars. There's pollution that goes along with this. There will be leaks, just like with oil pipelines. There will be leaks. People will die. People haven't died yet, but they sure came close in Sadarshi, Mississippi, when a pipeline carrying carbon dioxide down there ruptured years ago. I think, 49 people were sent to the hospital, and it really is amazing that none of them died. So, yeah, and there have already been leaks in neighboring Illinois, next to Indiana. There have already been leaks in Illinois. Archer Daniels Midland, ADM, they leaked a salty brine into unauthorized underground areas that were 5,000 feet deep in 2024, just 2 years ago. And later in 2024, at the ADM plant in Decatur, Illinois, that plant had to be idled after more contaminants were detected. So the EPA, of course, issued a notice of violation, and perhaps ADM got a slap on the wrist. But now the EPA, under Trump, is again preparing to authorize all kinds of additional projects. So, you know, and again, these leaks happen, folks. Here in Iowa, the Dakota Access Pipeline has seen a few minor leaks, nothing major yet. We haven't had the big one. There have been big ones all over the country. And actually, you should search for Wikipedia list of oil spills. This is fascinating. When you pull that up, my kudos to whoever is doing the updating on that, because it's amazing that they have it updated as soon as anything happens. And as you scroll down, you, like me, probably will be absolutely astounded as to how long is that list of spills and leaks. So, again, back to Indiana, residents of Clymers were told by company officials at a meeting that the carbon storage was perfectly safe and couldn't leak. And a farmer, Dennis Kroom, quoted in one story, said, I said that's bullcrap.
And you know what? I can say that on an FCC regulated station. I'm so happy about that. I said, that's bullcrap. I'm worried about my well, said Dennis Kroom, a farmer. And he refused to sign the form offering him $150 an acre to accept the plan. But get this. Indiana state law essentially removes his individual right to reject that payment, to reject the proposal. You know, he may be stuck with having to have that stuff pumped under his land. Climbers may be sitting on a cloud of carbon dioxide against their will. You know, again, just to conclude with Kroom here, I'm trying to look out for our grandkids, he said. He has 11 of them living nearby. We got to do something for the environment. All right, folks, I got to take a short break here. Back in a minute with you. Again, this is Ed Fallon with you on the Fallon Forum. 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More information at 515-789-3055.

Welcome back to the Fallon Forum. This is Ed Fallon, and we're coming to you from Des Moines, Iowa. 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Hey, before we talk about election-related stuff, and I'm going to be a broken record on that. We got to talk about that all the time. Just kind of as a tie-in to our last conversation, fights against pipelines and, you know, carbon dioxide-related projects are not just in the U.S. either. Here's one I just learned about in Africa. They want to build a cross-continental pipeline, an oil pipeline, from Uganda to Tanzania. It's a $5.6 million project. It's a French company, Total Energies, is behind it. Yay, France, still messing up Africa. Apparently doing it with the cooperation of the English as well. So Ugandan and Tanzanian farmers and a bunch of advocacy groups have staged protests, court challenges. They're arguing that this, about a 1,000-mile-long pipeline threatens fresh water, uproots agricultural communities, and accelerates climate risks. So we'll see. The one lawsuit is seeking to use Uganda's climate law to argue against the pipeline. I did not know Uganda had a climate law. Good for them. Maybe we should learn from them. Related to that, in this country, we've talked before about how the Colorado River is in big trouble out west. So we got our own water problems here in the Midwest with the Oglala Aquifer. The Oglala Aquifer is about 174 square miles across. It covers 8 states. The biggest one is Nebraska. It's pretty much all in Nebraska, but South Dakota, all the way down to Texas. And it provides about 30% of all the groundwater used for U.S. irrigation. Huge. But, the thing about aquifers is they replenish very slowly, and we've been using the water pretty quickly. So water levels have plunged by 262 feet, leaving parts of the underground reservoir completely depleted and threatening this area's farming and rural communities. So, it's not going to get any better unless we change our habits. We'll see if that happens. Yeah, and I know I can say a lot more about that, and we will. But I got to turn to the midterm elections. This is complicated, and I'm sorry to have to dump on you, but it's important to know and to try to understand such matters. This is from an opinion piece in the New York Times by Jeffrey Toobin, and it focuses on the efforts of one member of Congress, the Democrat from upstate New York, a guy named Joe Morrell, who's been trying to make sure that all the bases get covered in terms of protecting our election integrity. So I'm going to read you a little bit from this story about him. So the process for installing a new House of Representatives begins when states certify the results of each of the 435 House races. And again, the rules vary by state, but most require officials to certify by late November, early December, who won the election. So in recent years, local officials who've been aligned with Trump have often used false claims of fraud or non-citizens voting as a justification to refuse to certify the election results. And again, this is not just from the past. This is not just from 2020, but since 2020, there are about 30 local officials in Arizona, Colorado, Georgia, Michigan, New Mexico, North Carolina, and Pennsylvania who have refused to certify election results. And oftentimes their motivation was to delay or deny Democratic victories. So if there are, now Morrell postulates that if there are similar delays and refusals after November 3rd, that's the date of the election this fall, Morrell feels that Democrats or people, organizations that value election integrity, ought to sue. In past years, Democrats have had success in winning court rulings that force local officials to certify results. Yeah, and, they'll probably win these kinds of cases again.
no doubt there'll be delays and appeals and things like that. But yeah, one disaster scenario that Mr. Morrell points to is this. After results show Democrats winning a majority in the U.S. House, the president declares that the election is full of fraud and the winners don't need to be certified. Trump could then demand that Speaker Mike Johnson fire the current House clerk, because he's a guy named McCumber, who is reasonably nonpartisan, Republican, but, you know, not unfair, not biased, not inclined to shenanigans. So Mr. Johnson is able to do that. The Speaker can do that. And then, under the procedures of the U.S. House, Johnson could then install a friendly successor, one that is a Trump ally, one that will do whatever Trump tells Johnson to tell the clerk to do. And so at President Trump's instigation, they would produce a roll of new House members that included Republicans in races that Democrats believed they had won. So this is interesting. Of all the tricks and things that Republicans are trying to make sure they win the election this fall, gerrymandering being the most prominent, this is the one I've seen the least attention given to, and it's intriguing to me. So Representative Morrell plans to keep things as simple as possible. He says, get the certificates of who won the election in hand, you know, from the states and press his colleagues in both parties to abide by those results. So get Republicans to agree that, yeah, we will abide by those results. I don't know whether there's enough backbone left in the Republican Party to do that. Clearly, we saw some backbone, and some of that was defeated. Thomas Massie most prominently comes to mind. You know, Trump, when he doesn't like you, if you're a Republican, if you're not doing what he wants, he will find a person to challenge you, endorse that person, pump a lot of money into their campaign, and the way things have been going, they've been winning. So good for Morrell for reaching across the aisle. Whether that's possible or not, I don't know. Continuing, though, let's see. Once the certificate of election comes into the House clerk, the clerk is bound under law and under the courts to put those people in the roll. Morrell is actually optimistic about how this is going to turn out. He says, quote, "The American people, I think, are not going to just sit by while an election which has given a Democratic majority of the House is taken away by some subterfuge that involves a removal of the sitting clerk and an acting clerk put in his place who happens to be an election denier." Well, I appreciate his optimism, and I think he's right. The American people are not going to tolerate it. But will there be enough Republicans in the U.S. House to stand up to Trump? Because there's no doubt Trump is going to do everything he can to make sure that the House remains Republican, that the U.S. Senate remain Republican, because he needs that to keep his agenda of consolidating power in the administration moving forward. He's done a bunch of things without Congress, but if you had a Democratic Congress, then they might put some roadblocks. Again, I'm not a huge fan of the Democratic Party, folks. I see a party that's really out of touch, that is become more focused on money and less focused on bread and butter issues, a party that has totally abandoned rural America, a party that, you know, has paid less attention to the concerns of working people, which is why you see more and more union members voting Republican. I think we're beginning to see that change. And maybe that change is profound enough right now that people will notice. Combine that with the fact that people are more and more dissatisfied with where Trump is leading this country, whether into a war with Iran, whether approving these carbon dioxide projects we talked about earlier, the tariffs. There's so many ways in which people are saying, you know, this is not what we voted for. So, yeah, I do agree with Morrell, with Representative Morrell, that the American people are going to put up with this, but I don't know if even a supermajority of the public can prevent the U.S. House from doing what Trump wants. I see Democrats winning seats and not getting seated in the U.S. House. I see Republicans who might have lost those races being seated instead. This is disturbing. This is deeply disturbing.
And I don't, I think the fact that we are talking about it is important. And I think what we discussed last week, Rick Wilson, the former Republican operative who says, hey, watch this stuff, pay attention, get on it now. I think his and his key point was this: if elections are close, then they can be stolen. If elections are landslides, and by for him a landslide means 8 percentage points or more, then it's hard to steal it. You know, and I don't know with this tactic that Representative Morrell is bringing to our attention. You know, who knows? Maybe that also is going to be hard to fight. I don't know. But again, I think the key is. Talk to Republican voters who may have a connection to a Republican lawmaker and get them to say, hey, if a Democrat wins, will you agree to seat that person? I mean, this has never happened before. This is always just a matter of a routine. We saw that routine interrupted in 2020 with a gallows specifically built to hang Mike Pence. I mean, there was really an effort to not allow the election results to be enforced. And I think these people are ready to try to do that again. Anyway, yeah, we'll see what happens. I don't know. I think this is good information. Let's keep an eye on it. Let's continue to pay attention and continue to remember that everything we do to kind of speak out about the integrity of our election now is really, really important. Hey, back in a minute, and a reminder that underwriting for this program is provided by Dr. David Drake, a psychiatrist serving patients in Iowa and Colorado. More information at 515-229-5085.

0: 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Hey, Kathy, welcome to the program.
1: Hi.
0: I hear we're talking about strawberries.
1: We are.
0: Or berries generally.
1: Berries in general. But I'll start with strawberries because you probably have a similar memory. Right around 1982, a neighbor grew some really beautiful strawberries, and they were small. They were really delicious. And we would be invited to go pick strawberries. You had to, you know, get down on your hands and knees and get under the leaves and pick. And then we would go back the next day and pick a few more because you wanted to get all of them right when they were perfect. And then when the season was over, you didn't have berries anymore, at least not that good. Not that good of berries.
0: And for me, I think it was maybe 1970, 71, 72. I would go down the woods behind my house, and I knew where there was a patch of wild strawberries.
1: Mm-hmm.
0: And I would pick those.
1: And did you just shove them in your mouth as you picked, or did you take them home?
0: Both.
1: Because your mom liked them a lot, too.
0: Yeah, some mouth shoveling going on there, but also I brought some home, sure.
1: Your mom also liked to pick those Maine blueberries.
0: That's right.
1: Yeah. Well,
0: it ain't the same way these days, is it?
1: It's not. Because there are berries of all kinds available year-round, and that is, I guess, in large part because of Driscoll's company with their berry growing. There are many more berries grown now, but by fewer farmers.
0: That's kind of the situation with all kinds of agriculture. What are we looking at in terms of number of producers now versus, say, 20, 30 years ago?
1: Well, my scenario in 1982, during that time, okay. 135,867 U.S. farms were reported on census as having berries for sale. That was on 135,000 acres of land. And in just as recently as 2022, the number of total farms was down to 35,000, but that was on 355,000 acres of land. So we're talking about one-fourth of the number of farms occupying 2.5 times the acreage of land.
0: Okay. Big operations. How big is Driscoll's?
1: They are second in annual supermarket earnings only to the Coca-Cola Company at $7 billion worth right now.
0: So they're ahead of Pepsi?
1: It seems so. It seems okay. So. Well, Coke always had it.
0: And they're ahead of Taylor Farms. Okay.
1: We talked about them last week.
0: Yeah.
1: With the lettuce.
0: Wow. Okay.
1: And such.
0: That's huge.
1: Yeah. Yeah.
0: And it's still. Yeah. Okay.
1: Well, it was in 1989 that the Driscoll's company board made a decision to have every berry available in every season year-round around the globe. And you probably can imagine that doesn't mean farming, growing all the berries in soil. A lot of these are grown in, you know, hydroponic spaces or less land with more inputs and I don't want to say chemicals because I don't have all the data on that, but they grow a lot of berries and they subcontract farmers to do most of the growing.
0: So again, kind of like with hogs here, farmers are working on contract.
1: Yeah.
0: They're not independent operators.
1: Yeah. Anymore. Labor is their biggest expense, the Driscoll's biggest expense. And the company said that the workers earn $20 to $30 per hour. But according to a New York Times story, the company declined to make any of those farmers, producers, available to be interviewed or photographed, citing privacy for the producer as the concern.
0: So I'd love to know, and this is more detail than we need to get into right now, but I'd love to know more about how this contract arrangement works with farmers.
1: The New York Times article has a lot more information.
0: Like to see,
1: so that's pretty interesting.
0: In my experience, that never goes well for the farmer. Never.
1: Well, people need to work.
0: Sure, I know. But
1: yeah.
0: But,
1: yeah. So, you know, in addition, the berries can be delicious, but people have criticized Driscoll on issues such as water consumption, pollution, pesticide use, labor, as we mentioned. In 2002, there were some boycotts strikes by employees over their environmental footprint, labor policies, and mm-hmm. such. Just this past June, it seems that a former employee alleged that Driscoll's knowingly shipped products to Canada that violated Canada's very strict pesticide limits for what kind of produce they took into the country. That same employee was allegedly penalized by the company for okay. for disclosing that to the company, to the country that was receiving their product.
0: Mm-hmm. Yeah. And then whistleblowers, they need protection.
1: Yes, they do.
0: So, yeah, I mean, big concern I have is that, you know, we don't need to eat everything all year round, mm-hmm. all the time. I mean, mm-hmm. and we do actually have strawberries year round, but that's because we freeze them.
1: We pick them locally.
0: Yeah, locally. And then we make jam mm-hmm. or freeze them. Mm-hmm. And, you know, I wish more people would think about the value of that. It's really a great way to preserve the flavor.
1: It is. And, you know, it's really handy for people to go, they're going to a potluck or something. Maybe it's even wintertime, but they have a dessert they're going to make or a salad they're going to make to get a spring flavor in the middle of winter. And they're going to pick up that one-time use plastic mm-hmm. container full of beautiful red blueberries, strawberries, raspberries. Fruit pizzas are very popular. Yeah. But, you know, we can be creative and we can do something different if we really
0: yeah.
1: want to.
0: Right. Pick your own, buy your own, mm-hmm. or buy local. Hey, thanks, Kathy. Thanks to our production team of Sherry Herdina, Forrest Dedeman, Charles Goldman, and Kathy Burns. Thanks also to the Des Moines Irish Session for our bumper music. 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
2: 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That's a 4:40 local time in San Francisco. Three Roads, labor, music, ecology, concert, and book signing. That's at 5:30 in Champaign, Illinois. Then at 6:30, back in San Fran, it's Workers' Voices Storytelling Night. Details and the latest labor arts news and events are available at laborheritage.org. 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In today's labor history, on this date in 1869, women shoemakers in Lynn, Massachusetts, created the Daughters of St. Crispin, demanding pay equal to that of men. You can discover these stories where they happen. The online Labor Landmarks map is available at laborheritage.org. Today's labor quote is by Harry Bridges, born on this date in 1901, who said, "Labor cannot stand still. It must not retreat. It must go on or go under." 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
3: 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In Wisconsin, the Menominee Nation is installing solar panels and battery systems at the homes of tribal elders.
4: Here on the reservation, with any major storms, we continuously lose power. 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So we wanted to make sure that our elders were taken care of.
3: That's Tribal Utility Director Daryl Piause. 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So far, he says they've installed solar and battery systems at the homes of about a dozen elders who need electricity to run medical equipment like dialysis machines or oxygen concentrators. 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
3: So the tribe is using clean energy to help some of its most vulnerable members save money and stay safe. 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
9: If the vote were today, would you
10: be in? Well, I've said 1776. I don't know how better I can communicate other than the 1776 fund has to have a fork stuff.

0: is not dead and could be revived. So we need more assurance, and that could best be accomplished by a modification of the settlement agreement. By the parties.
1: Just days before the scheduled vote.
2: Talky people.
1: Two key Republicans on the Senate Judiciary Committee, Tillis and Cornyn, remained undecided on Todd Blanche's confirmation to be Trump's Attorney General.

In part, it's the Epstein files, but it was also about Blanche granting Trump and his family immunity from IRS claims for back taxes.

0: $2 billion fund that January 6th rioters could get payments from.
1: Your body aches as you snake around another great bend. With every turn you take, maybe you'll make a new friend. Break bread with them. Some transcend friendship.
0: Lynch kept saying the fund isn't going forward. But he still wouldn't comply with the judge's request to just put it in writing.
1: They'll scar before the end. And as you hurl toward that cliff face looming above the Pacific Ocean, the perception persists.
0: Jamie Raskin says there's a reason for that. And there's also a reason for what he's trying to do about it.
1: Commit to take those embryonic states, embrace the change that raw pain may at first disguise. Your whole life flashes before your eyes.
2: The heat is beginning to build around the country on Republicans. Every single Democrat has signed off on this discharge petition to block the illegal slush fund that Trump wanted to set up, which a judge in Florida has essentially declared a fraud on the court. There was never any real adversariness creating a real case or controversy. This was Trump suing Trump for a fraudulent $10 billion, and then Trump, through Todd Blanche, settling with Trump for a fraudulent $1.8 billion, which would be completely under their control to give away to convicted felons who assaulted our police officers. And other political allies of Trump.
3: Skull cap on my tongue.
2: In addition, they threw in a complete pardon for Donald Trump, all of his sons, every member of his family, and all of their businesses. For any crimes that may have been committed, or civil violations, or tax frauds. Up until this point.
3: Smoke on my lip, yeah. I wrote a song, yeah. Some people said, what? I was doing it wrong, yeah, but check out.
2: I mean, this is utterly unheard of and unprecedented.

0: So even though Blanche is running around saying, this is moot, we've come to a stop, we're not moving forward.
1: World's been melting in front of my eyes.
0: Number one, Donald Trump doesn't agree with him, and he does need Trump's agreement both as the plaintiff in the case and also as his boss on the defendant side. But in any event, even if they don't go forward with the anti-weaponization fund scam,

0: they'll just take it directly out of the judgment fund, which is the fund that Congress has set up on a continuing indefinite basis to pay for actual verdicts.
1: Puck on my lip, feel I can fly for a while.
0: Against the United States for actual valid causes of actions have been brought, and they're dipping into that. They've already done that with Michael Flynn.
1: Smoke from my ears, my brain is burning, my candles burn, I'm never learning.
0: Disgraced former national security advisor. He lost in court to the government, and then the government gave him $1.25 million, saying it was settling the case that was over. And they did essentially the same kind of thing with Carter Page.
1: Damn.

0: They gave $5 million to the family of one of the January 6th insurrectionists who lost her life in the mob violence attack on the Capitol. But two different federal probes cleared the Capitol officers and said that they had behaved appropriately. And yet,
1: smoke on my lip, yeah. I wrote a song, yeah. Some people said, whoa, I was doing it wrong, yeah. But check out my hands.
0: They settled with the family, giving them $5 million.
1: Mandolin guitar. Smoke from my ears. My brain is burning. My candles burn.
0: And so they're using this, even the general fund, the judgment fund, as a slush fund. And so we need to cut off the anti-weaponization fund and also stop the exploitation of the slush fund and also stop this mega self-pardon.

This is a DOJ head. Blanche will do whatever the president tells him to do. No matter how illegal. And I remind you, this is the president that put pressure on a Atlanta official. Give me 11,000 plus more votes. He put pressure on Zelensky to open an investigation, Joe Biden. He is known for asking high-level officials to do untoward, if not illegal, things. One thing got him indicted. The other one got him impeached. He will be doing that every day with Todd Blanche, telling him what to do, no matter how illegal, objectionable, no matter how indecent. He's going to continue to do that.

0: Looking back on it, one of the few jokes Trump landed at the White House Correspondents' Dinner was this one.
1: I hope that everyone finally got to enjoy their entire very delicious beef tenderloin. It's very special beef. And I want you all to know that Bobby Kennedy is right here. Personally ran over the cow in his car. And he cut it up and he brought it here for you to eat tonight. So it's very fresh. And Bobby also suggested an appetizer featuring his favorite cut of male raccoon roadkill. But we drew the line at that, Cheryl. We said, no, we're not going to do that. We're not doing that. We love Bobby. I'll tell you, this is a piece of work.
0: What's not a laughing matter? Under Health Secretary RFK Jr., measles cases are up. For a disease easily preventable by a vaccine. Thousands of Americans were hit with an intestinal parasite from bagged lettuce. And more states are reporting more cases. At a time when there is no confirmed head of the FDA, no confirmed U.S. Surgeon General, and disagreement over the person picked to be yet the latest head of the CDC, the Centers for Disease Control.

Almost everyone agrees Dr. Erica Schwartz has the credentials to head the CDC. A retired Rear Admiral in the Public Health Service, Chief Medical Officer of the Coast Guard, Deputy Surgeon General. In addition to being a licensed physician, she also has a law degree and is a member of the DC Bar.

0: Senator Bill Cassidy, who was also a doctor, says he's a yes vote on confirmation.
1: The nation faces enormous public health challenges. Measles cases are at a 35-year high, with half a year left for them to rise even more. This due to deliberate attempts to undermine faith in traditional public health measures by those who know nothing but push their ignorance as fact. CDC needs someone who understands that the way to prevent vaccine-preventable diseases is to reassure the public that vaccines are safe and effective. After speaking with Dr. Schwartz again after the hearing, reviewing the transcript, and speaking to those who have served with her and know her well, I'm confident that she knows what she is doing and will stand against those who do not. As a sign of good faith, HHS has now modified the CDC's Autism and Vaccines webpage. There's more to do to repair the damage that has been done to the U.S. public health response, but this is a start. If confirmed, I look forward to working with Dr. Schwartz to protect children's health and regain trust in the CDC.
0: But Bernie Sanders says he's a no vote. Because the head of the CDC has to be someone who will stand up to Health Secretary RFK Jr.
2: Thank you, Mr. Chairman. And let me say, I was impressed by Dr. Schwartz's service to our country and her educational background. Not too often that you have people with law degrees and medical degrees. But I will vote against her.

I share your concern that this country faces major public health crises, measles, etc. You're quite right that we have had conspiracy theorists telling parents all over this country that vaccines don't work or vaccines are dangerous, when in fact we need to vaccinate our kids against preventable diseases.

And that is, will we have people in the Trump administration who have the guts to stand up to people who are anti-science and into conspiracy theories? And I'm afraid that right now, within HHS, we have a secretary who will not tolerate dissent. You are more optimistic than I am. So I will be voting against Dr. Schwartz. Because we need people in this country who are going to stand up, protect the American people. And I don't think you're going to see that right now with Secretary Kennedy in his position.

0: people not standing up to power, not standing up for the truth. Isn't just about the CDC nominee. Case in point, take Trump's multi-billion dollar payday while in office.
1: The angels placed their holy bets. I was making mine on.
0: Now Trump is trying to sell warp speed access to his Truth Social posts to Wall Street investors.
1: I got nothing to hide. Don't bet on.
0: Keep in mind that getting information even a few milliseconds ahead of the competition can translate to millions in profits, which sounds an awful lot like insider trading.
1: I don't need no benediction. I keep a little prayer up in my little...
0: So what do Republicans in Congress think about all this? CNN's Mana Raju asked a bunch of them.
1: Tomorrow's better.
0: He asked Speaker Mike Johnson.
2: Are you concerned about the possible conflict of interest here?
1: Don't bet on me.
3: It's the first I've heard of that. I don't even know what True Social is offering this.
2: It's like the Wall Street firms, yeah, essentially, for the president's market-moving pose.
3: I don't have any legal opinion on that. I don't know anything about it.
0: He asked Senator Rand Paul.
4: Can't comment on that. I don't know anybody.
0: He asked Congresswoman Nancy Mace.
5: He has made $2 billion since becoming president again.
6: He's already a billionaire, and I don't know how his stuff has been invested.
5: But it's not raising any red flags with you. That's my question.
6: If you come in with a billion and you double it in a couple years, that's probably math. It's probably a high-yield savings account. I don't really know.
0: Only YOLO Republican Senator Bob Cornyn seemed even mildly concerned with Trump getting rich while in the Oval Office.
7: I think this is President Trump is unique in that he is obviously a very successful business person outside of

0: try to make sure that those don't interfere with his official responsibility.
1: Are you confident that there is actually a process that the president is following here?
0: I'm confident there's a process.
1: But what about Congress? Should you guys look into this?
0: Yes. I suspect that we will do that.

0: Speaking of pushing back... Trump's White House briefer Carolyn Leavitt said yes, Trump is losing patience with Senate Republican leader Thune, who keeps saying Trump doesn't even have the Republican votes to pass the SAVE Act, you know, the one making it harder to vote.
1: The president seemed yesterday frustrated with Leader Thune when he was speaking in Georgia. Is his patience running out with Leader Thune?
2: Look, the president spoke about this directly yesterday. His patience is running out. He wants to see as much of the Save America passed as possible by the August recess. He knows that's what the American people want to see passed. He was just traveling on the road yesterday, spoke about this, and there was a very loud applause from the people in the audience, the everyday Americans, because voter ID is common sense. They want proof of citizenship in our elections. And the president feels very strongly about that. And I would just add, you know, the American people elected overwhelmingly Republicans to lead. Not just this White House, but also the House and the Senate. The House did its job. The Senate needs to do its job, too.
0: In response, Republican Senate Leader Thune seemed to be losing patience with Trump.
3: Maybe she or somebody else ought to get on the phone and get the votes. Right? It's 50 around here. So instead of, you know, pointing the finger at Republicans, they might think about going after the people who are stopping it on the floor, which is the Democrats. And if there are Republicans that they think are gettable, get on the phone.

0: Hello, I'm Dan Rather, and you're listening to What's the Frequency, Kenneth? With musical host Paul Fisher in New York City.
1: Meanwhile, Democrats have some of their own internal struggles to deal with. Versus the regulars, the New York Times and other outlets are running stories about the Democratic National Committee being $2 million in debt. Asking creditors to hold off until after the midterms. While the Republicans have $128 million in cash on hand. Phone lights, and the head of the DNC getting so

0: angry at a staffer that he reportedly threw something.
1: When you were young, you came to make it. There's a pad of punches.
0: An incident that resulted in an HR complaint. And if that wasn't enough...
2: Exercise that you just did. I imagine in all of your years here in the Senate, you've never prepared for a midterm election that way. Is that right?
3: Exactly right.
2: So why is this moment different?
3: We have never had a president like Donald Trump. Whose ambition, whose sole focus and desire, it seems, is to overturn the election and cheat at the election.
0: Democrats are holding meetings, not just about winning the midterms, but what to do if Trump tries to steal the midterms.

As you look at the fact that more election deniers are being elected into office, though, what do you think about the fact that most senators on the Republican side see that you're doing this and say they're being hyperbolic?

0: they're being emotional.
1: If you could do a truth serum and give it to Republican senators, about 80% of them would agree he's trying to steal the election.

0: trouble is they're too damn scared to say anything about it. But we, if we keep at it and keep at it and keep at it, every so often you get someone on our side.
1: Then I reach the lapses in judgment, though. Still left wanting. I get.
0: And the more we do that, the greater chance we have of stopping them, but of also winning elections so we can prevent these bad things from ever happening again.

0: and yet another move to change elections. Trump filed an emergency appeal with the Supreme Court, seeking a ruling against voting by mail, in time for the midterms. Lower courts have ruled against Trump. Trump's rules would have a major impact on states like California, where most voters, millions of them, vote by mail.
1: Look, Donald Trump has made it absolutely clear he'll try to do anything. In his words, take over the elections. And in this case, try to put his thumb on the scale and determine the election outcome.

She's trying to come after voter rolls of every state in the nation. He'd launched this redistricting war. He sent the FBI to seize ballots out of Fulton County, Georgia. And now he's coming after vote by mail. He's fixated on vote by mail, even though he votes by mail. He doesn't want the rest of us to. A lot of states like California, vote by mail is safe, it's secure, it's convenient. And is very, very popular.

but not that long ago, the Supreme Court got it right in protecting vote-by-mail ballots that were mailed in on a timely basis, right? If they're postmarked on or before Election Day, they deserve to be counted. The voter's voice deserves to be heard in the election. And it's not just the district courts and the circuit courts that got it right. The Constitution couldn't be any more clear.

administer election. Each state determines how best to administer the election for their population. If the federal government has a say, it's Congress that can help determine the time, place, and manner of elections. The executive branch has zero authority. No matter what Donald Trump says.

You might almost think Trump was trying to divert your attention from something he doesn't want you to think about. And there's quite a buffet of diversions to choose from. Let me count the ways. Trump tariffs, designed to get around the Supreme Court ruling that Trump didn't have the authority to impose tariffs. New global tariffs. New targeted tariffs on Canada. Tariffs on Canada for unfair trade. Tariffs for smoke crossing the border from Canadian wildfires. And yes, tariffs even for Canada disinviting the U.S. from that dedication of the Gordie Howe Bridge between Detroit, Michigan and Windsor, Ontario. So, new tariffs, same old result. Tariffs or taxes, you pay for imported goods.

And how diverting is this? Changing the casualty count from the war in Iran, suddenly fewer dead and wounded. Some said it's because they decided not to count the dead and wounded during the ceasefire. Other sources said the lower count is just, quote, a temporary data disruption. Whatever that means.

0: And speaking of the war with Iran...
1: Question about Iran. You're talking about blowing up civilian power plants and bridges. Much of the civilized world would consider that a war crime. Do you?
2: I won't respond to that question. Who are you with?
1: The New York Times.
2: I figured so. Failing New York Times.

0: Ready, step.
1: A convergence of events and political themes.
0: Ready, step. Ready, step. Ready, step. Ready.
1: Around the funeral for Senator Lindsey Graham. Zelensky and Bibi Netanyahu came to D.C. to attend it.
0: Ready, step. Ready, step. Ready, step.
1: Graham was probably the single biggest advocate in Congress for Ukraine and Israel.
0: Ready, step. Ready, step. Ready, step.
1: Ready, and step. Had Trump's ear on both. Ready. With Graham gone, Bibi and Zelensky both met with Trump separately while they were in town for the funeral. Zelensky is seeking more U.S. aid in the war with Russia, a war waged by Russia with help from Iran-supplied drones.

0: Zelensky said he was bringing evidence that Putin was providing Iran with targeting information. To hit U.S. forces in the Gulf region.
1: Step. Ready. Step.

0: Trump didn't seem to think that was very significant.
1: Zelensky says that Russia is giving Iran satellite imagery of U.S. bases in the Gulf to help them target. What can you do about that?
2: Well, we'll find out about it. I'll ask Putin about it. We'll find out.
0: Bibi was pushing for more military action against Iran, claiming evidence the nuke threat is still there.
3: You say that Iran will not have a nuclear weapon.

0: construction vehicles entering and exiting tunnels. Paving new access roads. Satellite imagery and intel indicates that Iran is actively constructing and fortifying Pickax Mountain. How will we respond?
1: Well, I don't need Bibi to tell me that

0: we know exactly what's going on. No, I heard BB announce that. I said, why don't you just tell it to me? Why do you have to announce it to the world? I know exactly what's going on at Pickaxe. It's not a big problem.
1: Ready, stop. Ready, stop.

0: In Lindsey Graham's memory, Congress cobbled together a bipartisan bill to impose more sanctions on Russia and Iran.
1: Ready, step.

0: Ready, step.
1: Lindsey Graham's sister was sworn in to fill the rest of his term, and she entered the South Carolina primary to seek a full term in the Senate.
0: Ready, step.

0: the main event.
1: Motion carries. The convention report is hereby adopted, and Troy Jackson is officially certified as the Democratic Party's nominee for United States Senator in the 2026 general election in Maine.
0: State Democrats in Maine held a hurry-up convention. And a vast majority of 600 delegates meeting in Bangor rallied around Troy Jackson to replace Graham Platner as the party's Senate nominee to take on the very incumbent Republican, Susan Collins. A Platner progressive without the baggage, as it were, Jackson started out in politics as a Republican. From a fifth generation of loggers in Maine. No doubt Republicans will portray him as a left-wing radical, as Susan Collins just tried to do.
2: You had mentioned that you think he's in line with the socialists.
3: Well, he clearly is. You can tell, read his statements. He was Senator Sanders' lead for Senator Sanders' presidential campaign. A Bernie bro.
0: Jackson returned the favor by starting off his run for the Senate by portraying Collins as no moderate.
4: For nearly 30 years, Collins has told Maine that she is concerned. She was concerned while she rubber-stamped Trump's Medicaid cuts and gutted our health care. She's concerned when she cut taxes for corporations and the wealthy. Concerned when she confirmed justices who overturned Roe versus Wade. And really tragically, she was concerned when she gave ICE billions to terrorize our neighbors and murder people in the streets with no accountability. But concern does not lower the cost of groceries or gas. Concern does not keep our maternity wards, rural hospitals like down in Lincoln County open. Concern does not restore all the rights that she's taken away. Maine does not need another 6 years of concern. We need someone with courage. We need a fighter. And we need a senator who remembers exactly who sent them to Washington, which is you.

With a complete playlist of music and sound bites on the program, you can go to the program's Facebook page. What's the Frequency Bowl?

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2: I'm Jay Warmke, and this is Solar New. If you look at the news, you would imagine that the solar industry is reeling from a lot of different rollbacks of federal programs that are out there. So I just thought we'd take a look and see what the real statistics show. Okay, well, welcome everybody to Solar Noon Tuesday. Just to put a date stamp on it, it is July 28th, and we host these meetings every Tuesday at noon Eastern Time, hence the name. And what we do, if you're new to this, is we're going to go through the news of the week in the solar industry, those things that are making news. Then we'll hit a little bit about webinars, conferences that are upcoming, and then we'll do a deep dive into a topic that's of interest to me and hopefully to you. And then there are folks who join online live. We record this via Zoom, so you're welcome to join us live if you'd like. And hopefully everybody who's online here today will have some input into this. Today we're going to touch on a recent report that came out from CEIA, the Solar Energy Industries Association, that's talking about the state of the solar industry in 2026. We're starting to get data for the first quarter and into the second quarter. And I just thought it was interesting because if you look at the news, you would imagine that the solar industry is reeling from a lot of different rollbacks of federal programs that are out there. So I just thought we'd take a look and see what the real statistics show. So let's go ahead and jump into the news for the week of July 26th. And despite considerable headwinds from federal policy that significantly favor fossil fuels, this gives us a hint of what we're about to talk about. During the first quarter of this year, solar energy and energy storage combined to account for about 91% of all new electric generating capacity added to the U.S. grid. This represents the highest collective quarterly share ever recorded by those two technologies. Wind generation represented 5%, and natural gas contributed the final 4% of new generation. No new coal or nuclear generation capacity has been added to the grid this year. Collectively, wind and solar represent 96% of all new generating, the highest percentage for renewables ever recorded. In May 2026, monthly electricity generation from solar resources exceeded the generation from coal for the first time in U.S. history. And by the way, no new coal generation plants have been added to the grid since 2013, so 13 years, really. While solar accounted for a negligible fraction of the national energy mix a decade ago, it now supplies approximately 13% of all power consumed on the grid. Texas's electric grid operator ERCOT expects to break power demand records during much of this month, but unlike some past summer hot weather spells, the system appears to have ample capacity to manage peak load demand, famous last words, knock on wood, all that. The record-breaking electricity demand comes as triple-digit heat returns to Texas. The spare capacity on the grid is from large solar and battery storage systems that have been added in recent years, creating a significant buffer between normal operating conditions and energy emergencies. When the previous all-time peak demand record of 85.5 gigawatts was set on August 10, 2023, it significantly stressed the grid, and Texas narrowly avoided widespread blackouts. But a lot's changed since then. Total generating capacity is now somewhere between 87.5 gigawatts and 113, depending on seasonal availability. Despite the historic load demand experienced last week, ERCOT did not have to issue any conservation appeals or experience significant blackouts. Solar provided between 35% and 45% of all electricity last Monday and Tuesday. It produced equal or slightly more energy than gas-fired power plants, which make up the largest share of ERCOT's total power generating capacity. Another example of how renewables are coming to the rescue during these recent summer heat waves. On the evening of July 9th, California's battery fleet discharged a record 13 gigawatts of power. That's more power than New York City consumes on a hot summer day. At peak, batteries covered 36% of the energy demand across the Casio region. And Casio is the operating system within California. Evening hours, historically the hardest moment on the grid, but batteries that have been charged during the day when there was ample solar energy were now able to meet peak demand by spreading that stored power into the evening hours. California's utility scale storage capacity has scaled dramatically from roughly 1.3 gigawatts in 2020 to over 17 gigawatts today, allowing the grid to absorb excess daytime solar and redeploy it after dark. SolarEdge Technologies has announced that its newest residential solar and storage platform, the SolarEdge Nexus, is now available for purchase within North America. Previously launched in Germany, the Nexus system has reportedly received strong installer demand. Sporting Lego-like stackable architecture, the single-phase system components make electrical connections simply by stacking the batteries, the control hardware, and the inverter on top of each other, streamlining the process. In fact, I saw this system at the NABCEP conference earlier this year. Pretty cool. You can expand the battery stack, literally, just as they say. There are footing units where you can level the battery, the first one, and then they literally just sit on top of each other, click together, all the electrical connections are made. So you would stack up to four of these batteries on top of each other. And then there's a controlling unit that controls the batteries. So each battery has its own battery controls, but now you want to work with them so that one battery doesn't draw down the others. So you've got another controlling unit that just clicks into place, and then you just set the inverter on top and it clicks into place. And so literally all you've got to do is just connect positive and negative and equipment grounding from your solar array, and then you equip send off line one, line two, neutral, and ground off to your electrical system. It's super simple, looked pretty clean. I'm surprised it took them 6 months. They were acting like it was already when we looked at it. The inverter delivers up to 13 kilowatts on grid and 14.5 kilowatts off grid power. That was kind of an interesting thing that they noted there for that system as well. The inverters are available all the way from like 2.5 kilowatts up to 13, but they're all the same inverter. So a 2.5 kilowatt is the same inverter as the 13. They just set the output at different levels, and they're claiming that gives them a lot more flexibility. They can just manufacture one unit, and then they just simply adjust it for the power output that you want. It will scale up to, the batteries can hook all the way up to 80 kilowatt hours. They come in 5 kilowatt hour units. So you could have, a bunch of them. And then the system is also manufactured solely in the United States, aiming to help contractors and the projects they're working on meet domestic requirements like the foreign entity of concern restrictions. Nexus also supposedly uses up to 40% less space than the average, for the average amount. That's just them promoting less space than what? Probably their old unit. Okay, AP Systems, and I found this was quite interesting. AP Systems has launched a dual module microinverter specifically designed for the do-it-yourselfer and the balcony solar market. So the newly introduced EZ1LV microinverter aims to streamline decentralized small-scale solar deployments by offering a true plug-and-play grid connection without requiring complex electrical work. Designed exclusively for applications such as balconies, garages, gardens, carports, the microinverter allows for a direct connection into a household outlet, drastically reducing installation time and lowering barriers to solar adoption for renters or those people living in condos, that kind of thing. If you look at this diagram here, really the system is super simple. It's literally a microinverter with ports to receive plugs from two panels, and then it just plugs into the wall outlet. So, and then it has a Wi-Fi or a Bluetooth interconnection for monitoring it. The microinverter has a maximum continuous output power of 900 volt amps. Volt amps basically read watts in there, but generators we rate in volt amps. Loads we rate in watts, and connects with two modules simultaneously to accommodate today's high power, large format solar panels. Each input channel supports PV module ratings from 315 watts to 660 watts. For offsite monitoring, the microinverter connects directly to the home's Wi-Fi, producing transmitting production data to cloud servers that can be monitored on your phone. And in the world of solar efficiency, solar panel manufacturer LONGi has announced power conversion efficiency of 35.5% on its two-terminal crystalline silicon perovskite tandem solar cells. So those tandem cells, they're silicon panels with a layer of perovskite on top. That's why they call them tandem cells, setting a new world's record. This surpasses the previous record of 33% certified by NREL back in June of 2025. And I know it's no longer called NREL. I can't remember National Labs of the Rockies, but I'm sure within a year or two, that's going to change back anyway. And I'm not going to change in my mind. LONGi has been developing larger area tandem devices aimed at the commercial markets. And that is the news from the solar industry for this week. Anybody have any comments on the news or anything else you would like to add to this particular segment here? Things that have run across your desk? Anybody? Okay. All right. So let's go ahead and jump into the announcements. And hopefully you guys' tongues won't be tied the entire time, because let's have a discussion. All right. So July 28th, that is today, Solar Plus Storage Loans. That's coming up on 2 p.m. So just in case you're interested there. And Solar Industry Part 2, this is from Maria, the Mid-Atlantic Renewable Energy Association. They had this part one earlier, now tonight, 7 p.m., part two of that webinar. CPS Advanced Inverter Functions for Utility Scale Success. CPS are just the larger inverters used at utility scale on July 30th. Then junction boxes. And this is something I hadn't really understood or thought much about, but when you read through all of the information, this coming up August 11th on junction boxes, 9 a.m. They say junction boxes on the large installations is the number one place where there are problems. Now that surprised me, and I don't know. I had always heard that the MC4 connections, that was a place of potential arcing. And of course, I would have imagined inverters, any of the electronics would be a bigger one. But worthwhile checking out, see if they're lying or if it's true. Foreign entities of concern. This is a workshop on August 11th at 12 p.m. In case you're not, I must not have put the right graphic there. But in either way, foreign entities of concern. Read China in there. The government has put in a new regulations that if China, North Korea, Russia. If the products are manufactured there, it can impact your project. And then our solar certification programs, both online and in person, are listed at solarpvtraining.com. So we welcome you to join in there. We've got a lot of resources there. Past episodes of this session are all listed there under Solar Noon Tuesday tab. So just a lot of good information on our website, if I do say so myself. And those are all of the webinars. Anybody have anything they want to add to that mix? I keep giving you guys the chance. Yeah, Al, you've got a
3: I just wanted to jump in and ask a question. The church that I attend, we're looking to add solar someplace on our property. And I talked to a woman that works for a city close to us, and their municipality is looking to add solar to one or more of their municipal buildings. And she tells me that the 30% direct payment for nonprofits or governmental agencies, I guess, like cities, is still available as long as your project is up and running, completed, connected to the grid, up and running by the end of next year, 2027. Yes. Is that correct?
2: Yes, I believe so. They're classified into the commercial end of it. And so it was like either it had to be started by July 4th of this year or completed by the end of next year was my understanding. So December 31st of next
3: year. Now, does the ability to get that 30% direct payment depend on, you know, the foreign entities of concern and all that sort of stuff? Is that in play now?
2: Is that even an issue anymore? It's still an issue, and I don't know. You hear mostly about it in terms of utility scale projects. I'm not 100% because I can't imagine how you could install any solar panels that aren't Chinese. I mean, everything's Chinese. So I don't know. They better check with an accountant. I don't want to give the advice on that. But it feels, I just haven't heard, you would think that would be a big rumbling in the industry, and I haven't seen that rumbling as far as commercial or residential systems. But I do see the foreign entities of concern thing raised with utility scale a lot. So
3: another question I had was, we've had some discussions with installers about the use of bifacial panels on a flat roof. Uh-huh. And what I'm understanding is, because we're looking to replace our roof and then put up solar, and we can put a material, I think it's called TPO, on top of the roof that is white or light colored. And if the panels are angled at like 5 degrees to south or whatever on a flat roof, does a bifacial panel make sense in that kind of an installation?
2: I've seen them used a lot. The cost of bifacial sometimes is negligible compared to monofacial. So, and those of you who don't understand what bifacial is, basically there's a solar cell on the front and a solar cell on the back, and they generate a little bit more from reflected light. The only thing that raises a concern on me, even on a flat roof, if you did like an east-west facing one where they all go up there like a teepee, you know, then it wouldn't help you much because you're basically blocking all sunlight hitting the back. And that's a pretty common practice. But if you're putting it at a 10% angle or a 5% angle, I would think you'd get some reflective light. And if the price of the panel is not significantly higher, who cares?
3: It's a good way. What we're being told, it's a good way to save space, number one, rather than doubling the number of panels. Like you said, I don't know whether the cost is really that much more of a premium.
2: Yeah, you're not going to get double the production anyway. No. You know, the best you could hope for is maybe a 15% bump on something like that. Yeah, the back of them don't generate anywhere near what the front, even in the best of circumstances. So best you could hope for is a 15% bump, maybe. Okay. And if it adds 3% in cost, you know, okay, well, then it's worth it. But Pete, you had a comment there?
4: Yeah, when Al's talking about tilting up the panels relative to the roof, that's been a no-no for a long time because of wind loading. And I don't see the economics of tilting them up just to get a little gain from the bifacial panels, which are looking at a roof, even if it's white. The roof is dark or
2: Well,
4: close to dark.
2: he's talking about a flat roof. A flat roof, like a commercial
4: Oh.
2: flat roof.
4: Oh,
2: Yeah,
4: like the
2: so
4: roof of a
2: that's
4: Walmart or something. Okay.
2: yeah. That's a pretty common situation where you do the ballasted system and it's on a flat roof. So, yep. Let's see.
4: That'll work.
2: Fred, I see
4: Yeah.
2: you've got a comment. Maybe you know
4: Yeah, I've
2: more
4: got a
2: about this than I
4: couple
2: do.
4: comments. We're getting our panels replaced in our home, and most of the panels you can get now are bifacial. And what I was wondering is the rating for the panel, say by a 450 watt panel, is there a percentage of that which is the bifacial part of it? Because it's going to go on our flat roof. It's not going to get any light under there at all, but it's a bifacial. So it's like 30 watts of that, the bifacial part, and the rest is the other part. Because I don't want to pay for a 450 watt panel and I'm only going to get 400 watts or something. You know what I mean?
2: Yeah, that's a good question. I remember when I've looked at them, they often have both measurements. You know, it'll say what the
4: Okay.
2: front is, what the back is. Now the question is, how did they market that to you? Did they add those two together, or are they just talking about the front? Because yeah, I did exactly the same thing. I've got some bifacial panels here that are on a flat, on a pitched shingle roof, so I'm getting nothing really from the back. But they just came. I mean, they were cheap. They were cheaper than the monofacial. So it's kind of becoming the industry standard to have bifacial. Regardless. And a lot of that came because of the tariff mistake that was made during the first Trump administration when they put tariffs on panels, but they forgot to include bifacial panels. So the bifacial panels ended up being 25% cheaper because they weren't subject to tariffs. And so everybody started ordering bifacial panels, and then they just kind of got in the habit of it. The since have been they've been put on for tariffs as well, but yeah, you'd have to look at the spec sheet pretty closely.
4: And also on the church thing, we just put on 40 kilowatts on our church, and we are a nonprofit, and we had to apply for this special thing for our tax number, and it takes like 6 months in order to get that number. So we're all ready to go to get the rebate, but we're still in line and review, and it takes a long, long time to get this special number you put on your tax form.
2: Did you get yours installed before the July 4th deadline, or are you looking at operation?
4: Yes, it was installed in December and operating in December of last year. So we just got the deadline, and we didn't realize it could go into the following year. We thought we had to get in last year, but then we later learned. The other thing I wanted to let you know about that is we got a 10% also. So we got a 40%, are expecting to get a 40% in payment because our county is in this petroleum industry area or something like that, whatever they call it. So take a look at that. Depending on where you're located, you may get another little boost to that.
2: Yeah, that's I forget the term. As you said, there is a 10% bump in the tax credit if you fall behind below a certain poverty level, or if you're in what they call an energy region, and it's all based on census districts. And if you're adjacent to where a coal power plant was shut down, that qualifies if a certain part of revenue. There's a great website on I think it's Department of Energy has it. I've got the link if somebody wants to send me an email about that. But yeah, you just type in your address and it'll pull it up and say, are you in one of those regions that qualifies for that additional 10%? And most of well, all of West Virginia, I call that, the Joe Manchin provision. That's one of the reasons he
4: Yeah.
2: voted for the IRA because he got that extra 10%. Most of southeastern Ohio and up along the Pennsylvania border qualify, and then if you're in another state, I don't know, you'll know. But you just look it up, and it's yeah, it's an additional 10%.

0: blessing to start operating. So yeah. So if you're working on a church and want the money back, start now.
1: Yeah.
0: Start now, because it sounds like the end of next year is a long way away, but it's not gonna be. Okay. Any other questions there, Fred? I saw somebody else had their hand up too in the midst of all of that. Do you guys?
1: Well, one more of the comment about that is that the accountants don't know about that program. So, like the guy who did the books for the church, he had no idea about that. So we had to search out and find someone who was knowledgeable about that. That would do the application. You know, I mean, I could was going to try to do it myself, but we just got the church accountant to do it, and it was really difficult to find somebody willing and with any knowledge about how that whole system works. Anyway,
0: Yeah,
1: so
0: that's a problem. Yeah, and you could talk to one of the big solar installers who do a lot of this, you know, and they should know. They should have their guys, but then they're going to only tell you if they're doing your project. So that's a problem. Yeah,
1: yeah.
0: speaking of these nonprofits with solar, I just worked on a project this weekend that we were removing the panels from a municipal building of a small town near us here. And these panels had been installed in 2007, which was interesting. That was really, really early stuff. And they had the MC3 connectors, not MC4 connectors, which was interesting. It was a railless system, so there were no rails, which I found interesting for that early on. But one of the issues that they had was they're going to be replacing the roof. So they were taking the panels off, and they were wanting to then see if they wanted to reinstall them later. And so there are safety concerns when you're removing panels. Of course, it was a string inverter system, so we wanted to make sure that there was no power connected. So we walked all the way back to where the inverters were, made sure that where it was a load side connection, so we made sure that had been turned off. Turned out 10 years ago, somebody, when they were installing a generator, somebody cut a wire somewhere and there was no power going to the inverters and nobody had ever fixed it. So they hadn't had power generated from their solar for 10 years, which is kind of sad. But so we just, and we took out the DC disconnects and all of this, the AC disconnects, turned everything off. Then I just had them remove panels one at a time, you know, disconnect them from the string before you touch any of the other things. Anyway, we pulled them all down, we tested them all, and all the panels were good. Problem was they were 210 watt solar panels. So, you know, they kept saying, should we put these things back on the roof when we're done? Is this, are these inverters going to be any good? That's kind of interesting because, you know, we brag about how these systems are good for 25 years and, you know, 30 years maybe or whatever. One of the issues there is I kept having to advise them, said I wouldn't put them back up there. I mean, shoot, 210 watt panels. I mean, come on, you'd be better off getting new panels. The inverters, man, I don't know. They haven't worked for 10 years, plus they're way past their sell by date. So yeah, the system should have lasted 25 years. Turns out it kind of is a load of junk now, 20 years later. And it's mostly just because the technology has improved so much that I don't know that there's much value to what's there. So we suggested they could do some projects with those panels. They're still perfectly fine. Maybe do some things in the park, but I wouldn't put it on a municipal building and hope to run my facility from that. So that was a shame, but either way. Yeah, Bill, you had a comment?
2: Yeah, we're facing the same situation in a on a system that we put in on a free university in 2007, and they were Sanyo 190 watt panels at the time. Again, this is 19 years ago, and so all that we had were string inverters.
0: Sure.
2: At this point, and the warranty on those was 15 years. I'm wondering about the possibility of wiring them in parallel and putting an in-phase inverter on them. I don't know why they wouldn't have an adequate output in pairs to go to an in-phase. It'd be like a half, you know, like the divided panels now, where, you know, supposedly they're if you go buy a 400 watt panel and it's divided.

0: into two sections for shading purposes, why that wouldn't be the same.
1: Yeah, I could see that. You're talking about the panels, not the string inverters. But yeah, if you have two 190 and you hook them up in parallel, you basically, or in series, you mean, then you've basically got a 380 watt panel. You know, just hook, is that what you're saying? Hook the positive and the negative, and then you've got a positive and negative lead, and you just treat it like one,
0: Yes.
1: you take two panels and treat them as one. Yeah, all of that should work just fine. The problem that we run into in this is it really depends on the application, because the about only 40% of the cost of an install is going to be the equipment itself. And of the equipment, only about a third of that is going to be the panels. So by the time you say, let's jigger together some things, really the savings on the panels versus what it would cost in installation and space and all that other stuff. If you're just doing that, you know, as a on a barn somewhere and you're playing around and all of that, great. You know, that's just sort of a DIY kind of thing. And that would be fun. But if you're putting it on a home or a building, a municipal building or a commercial building, I just don't think I would take 20-year-old panels just to save a few bucks. You know, it's like I just feel like a new system would be a better solution, you know.
0: The panels do show browning. The encapsulant has turned darker, and there are some areas where I can see solder, where the solder connections are have melted in some spots. So yeah, I can I yeah, there's
1: Well,
0: diminishing
1: we all
0: returns.
1: show a little browning, and we all show a little solder, you know. Our connections are all not so great. So should we be thrown away? No, there's still a use for them, and maybe that use, it just feels like there should be something we could do with them, you know, something fun. You know, we even were talking about with this municipality, can you take a couple of them and put out some solar chargers for cell phones out around the park, or do spot lighting around in a little standalone kind of thing, or make a little fountain in a pond, you know, that's just a DC and it runs even with no battery. It runs when the sun shines and it stops when the sun doesn't shine. You know, lots of little things, but there's a finite use for that kind of stuff eventually, you
2: You know, I
1: know.
2: had an idea is we get together and buy 100 acres, and whenever like 10 kilowatts comes offline, you just go there and set them up, and then
1: There
2: you
1: you
2: put
1: go.
2: more and a few more, and you have a grid tie somewhere, you know, that you can update, and you just end up with a huge utility scale solar system with, you know, half efficient panels or something. But they, I mean, because those will last quite a while longer, and you can check each individual panel before you set up.
0: One of the criteria that we've been judging panels has been whether they have the worm trails on them, or the, you know, the microfractures that are underneath the glass. But apparently, from the most recent testing, those really don't affect the panel very much, as long as the glass is not fractured itself. If once the panel is, it's got the microfractures, it really doesn't affect the output of the panel because of the multiple bus bar or the mus multiple contacts that go across the individual cells.
1: Yeah, we saw some hot spots on some of these panels, and that didn't seem to affect the output either. Now, maybe it's just, you know, only under stress that that would show up, you know, in an extreme heat in situation or whatever. But yeah, no, I like Fred's idea of the island of misfit solar, you know, where we send all of these broken toys and, you know, so yeah, the problem is shipping, of course, and all of that. But yeah, it goes against my scrounger mentality. You just feel like there should be something we could do with them. So, all right. Any other comments before we jump into our topic du jour? All right. Before we jump into our discussion topic for today, if you're like us here at Solar PV Training and want to see world-class, affordable solar training in as many people's hands as possible, perhaps you teach at a community college or a trade school, or you're an installer trying to train some of your technicians, or just a person who's interested in solar, come visit us at solarpvtraining.com. I think we've got some good products for you. And also, just because you're interested in this topic, if you could like and subscribe to this particular channel, that would help us get the message out to as many people as possible. And that said, let's get on to our discussion topic. All right, let's go ahead and hopefully we'll continue to extend this, because I did have sort of an aside that I want to jump into earlier. So what is the state of solar so far in 2026? I had AI made a little comic. I said, create a little comic with Trump favoring the fossil fuel child and not the renewable energy child. So that is cute. They did pretty well. Did pretty well. All right. So just also to remind you that these sessions are good for half an hour of CEU credit if you're certified with ETA. So keep that in mind, and you can get a certificate at our website, solarpvtraining.com. So before we get started on this particular topic, there's something that I've been thinking about here, and I thought I would throw it out to the group just to contemplate and maybe form some opinions. You might have some right now, but either way, it gives us food for thought. And this came from some of the news of the week, specifically about the profile that we saw with California and the advent of batteries coming online and starting to play a significant period of time within heat emergencies. And if you're not familiar with the way the grid works, you know, essentially the grid has a lot of extra capacity. It's there just to deal with these extreme weather events, extreme events. They typically happen under extreme heat or extreme cold, where the load demands shoot up. So even though the grid, you know, it operates at a certain level of capacity on average, but the grid has to be built to take that top, the worst case scenario. So you'll oftentimes hear people say, no, there's plenty of excess capacity. Well, is there? And then if we meet that level of extreme capacity, what will be the result? You know, will the and my expectation is we'll start to see more and more blackouts. That seems to be when you start pushing up to that limit, and more often you're exceeding that limit in a widespread way, you know, then you're going to start seeing that the capacity just simply isn't there. And we're seeing that. If it's limited geographically, you can import power from other locations. And we see this in the California profile. But the other thing is we've talked about how solar and wind are dominating the new generating capacity, but I think it's important that we acknowledge that we understand that the capacity factor is different than the generation factor. You know, when we say we've added 50 gigawatts of capacity, all right, that's 50 gigawatts of solar is different than 50 gigawatts of nuclear. Nuclear power plant can run, as they say, a capacity of around 93%, 92%. So it's running all the time. So if it has 50 gigawatts of capacity, it's probably producing pretty close to 50 gigawatts, you know, 45 gigawatts of power. But solar on its own only has a capacity factor of around 23, 23.5%. You know, automatically 50%, right? Because 12 hours of sunlight, 12 hours of darkness on average. So if I've got a, you know, a 400 watt panel, it's not producing 400 watts 24 hours a day. It's going to be 12 hours of light, 12 hours of darkness on average, but that it only produces under ideal conditions that 400 watts. So the capacity goes further down because you have clouds, you have rain, you have morning, evening, all of these kind of things. So you add all that together, and really 1,000 watts of solar will only produce about 230 watts of power on average. All right, so solar, not now the way we get around that is adding batteries. Obviously, if you add batteries, now that solar capacity is extended, but it's still not going to extend beyond 50%, right? Because you're still going to have 12 and 12. So we just need to understand that limitation. All right. So that's the first thing. Then we look at, okay, well, what is the grid starting to do? Well, the more solar we add, the more solar we add. Well, in the middle of the afternoon, right, when the sun is shining, you're going to be charging your batteries from it because solar is far and away the cheapest form of energy. And then what they're looking at is, okay, let's use that stored capacity. And you can see that the way they're doing it here with this particular graph is they're taking the capacity, and as soon as the sun goes down, they're just using up their batteries, right? A couple hours, they're just because stored solar, boom, that's still going to be your cheapest form of energy. So they're using a lot of the capacity, they're holding some back, and it looks like they use it a little bit more just before dawn. You know, it's like, okay, we're going to keep that reserve there, and then why keep that reserve? Let's get rid of it because the sun's going to come out. You know, just like Annie promised, you know, the sun will come out. So we've got power coming. So you see a lot of the stored power being used in the evening and a little bit of it being used just before dawn. All right, so that's interesting. These are short-term extensions of power. And then this is that chart that we had back in the news of the week. And this was the profile on July 9th in California. And the big yellow is how much of the power that was being delivered to the grid came from solar. So you can see during the day, a significant amount, it looks to me to be about two-thirds, 70% of the power during daylight hours was being serviced by solar. And then the purple there is batteries. So as soon as the sun goes down, a significant amount of that power is now being produced by batteries. The magenta color, that's imported. That's being brought in from other locations. So to me, that just shows their capacity was not up to the job. They had to import it in from other locations, and that's problematic. So that just shows that there's still a need for build out. Oh, it could be additional solar, could be natural gas, whatever. And then you see that there's some baseline numbers at the very bottom, which are almost insignificant, getting less significant all the time, which was hydro, large. There was some nuclear, geothermal, biomass. Those little ones that are just flatlined, they're just running those all the time. But that only accounted for maybe 3 or 4%, or 3 or 4 gigawatts of the power that they're using. That's sort of that flat area at the bottom. And then they're using gas, right? And that's the blue, that deeper blue. And so that part of it is still significant. Wind, significant, but obviously on July 9th, there was wind. Sometimes that's not available. And the reason I wanted to look at this is I'm just thinking this is probably the profile. As California goes, so goes the nation. We're moving towards a utility profile, something like this, where solar is dominant in the morning, and then batteries become dominant in the evening, and then everything else slowly gets replaced by additional battery and solar. You know, this is just something, I guess, solar has a limitation. That limitation is storage, and that storage is starting to come online. So I didn't really have a profound insight here other than to just say, let's look at that and think this is kind of the wave of the future. You know, this is where we're moving to. And how is that going to impact things? How is that going to impact how our system works? And so anyway, I just thought I'd bring that up. Does anybody have any insight or any comments on that other than to just look at that and acknowledge that batteries and solar, significant impact currently, but it's going to be a growing impact. The short-term storage is a big deal for evening loads. I guess one thing that I took away from this, which surprised me, is the load demand didn't diminish as much as I thought it should overnight. You know, I would have imagined you get greater load demand fall off in the middle of the night, and it's just not indicated by this graph. Doug, you've got some insights?
3: Well, just a couple comments here. Another factor in here is that the base load, if you will, they're not all created equally. So a coal plant, a nuclear power plant cannot throttle up or down very quickly, whereas natural gas on a turbine can throttle up and down quickly because it's a jet engine, basically. So I would expect the natural gas turbine to become more dominant in the base load just because it's more reactive.
1: And that's one of
3: The
1: the advantages of batteries as well, because natural gas, I always think of as like turning on the burner of your stove. It doesn't take a huge amount of time to heat up the water, but it takes time. But with batteries, it's instantaneous.
3: It's pretty fast with turbines. It's depending on the system. So that'll be there. The other overlay on this, though, is in that purple on the batteries. As we've talked in this forum quite a bit, vehicle to grid is now really on the threshold of coming along. And so that purple will expand. But what it also will, that will actually help the coal and the nuclear, because they'll be charging at night. That when they, years ago, coal plants couldn't give away the electricity at night, because they couldn't shut them down so that there was no market. Now what this is doing is actually providing a market for that. So where the numbers wind up is anybody's guess. As an aside, I put a link in at the top. It's interesting news out of France. The temperatures are so hot in France that a nuclear power plant is fundamentally a water boiler, and they need cold water to run the plant to cool it down. The rivers have gotten so hot, they've actually completely turned off one power plant and throttled back several others. So the power production in France is down about 7%. So interesting thought on nuclear in the hot weather, for what it's worth.
1: That's interesting. It is funny to think that most of our power plants are nothing more than tea kettles, that are boiling water. So, okay, well, let's jump into this into the CEA report. And just to give you the highlights of what is happening here in 2026 so far, residential solar, we're starting to see a resurgence of that, grew 6% in 2026, which is interesting because the incentives disappeared. So that just felt strange that we're seeing a growth in that market, even though the incentives are going away. Commercial solar did decline 4%. They basically said a lot of that was everybody rushing to get it in at the end of last year, and for the incentives. And nuclear scale declined 34%. And this is really where the big, and I think that has to do a lot with regulatory uncertainty. These things require a lot of certainty to finance. And essentially, the Trump administration just threw a lot of wrenches into the works. And everybody's just going, I don't know. Until we figure out what's going on, let's just sit on our hands for a while. It says, while installations declined slightly, most was a rush to get in on the incentives. When we look at overall installations here, you can see that there was a drop off in 2024, from 2024 to 2025. And now we're seeing a little bit of a drop off in 2026. 43 gigawatts in total was installed. I always love when they project out because all these projections, whenever I look at this, and I've been looking at these things for, gosh, 15 years or more, they always predict it's going to be about what it was before. Next year is going to look sort of like this year and the next year and so on. They're always wrong. I mean, everything's always different, but projection, they must just be engineers. Okay. If, it's like our government budget people. So what is being installed? Well, in 2025, we saw 50% of new generation was solar, 30% was batteries, 12% was wind, and 8% natural gas. Okay, so 2025, this is the beginning year of Trump 2, and we're seeing that fossil fuels got 8% share of new generation. But what I found was interesting is if you dig down here under retirements, Coal and natural gas are being retired. A lot of these power plants are just, they're past their sell-by date, they're being retired. Well, if you look at total retirements in 2025, 18.5 gigawatts. If you look at new fossil fuel generating, 10 gigawatts. So 2025, we saw a negative growth or a loss in fossil fuel generating capacity on the US grid of about 8.5 gigawatts. So that was interesting. You don't see a lot talking a lot of folks talking about that. And we're going to see a similar thing here in 2026. The projections from CEIA are essentially that the combination, as I said in the news earlier, solar and storage, that's 91%, and then wind is another 5%. So natural gas is now down to 4% of the new generating capacity coming online. But again, if you look at retirements, boom, we're losing 4.5% of natural gas. So even natural gas is a net negative in 2026. You add in coal, and we're actually retiring twice as much fossil fuel generating capacity than we're bringing online. All of this is utility scale. Doesn't factor in, rooftop solar at all. So the numbers actually get skewed even further when you throw in rooftop solar. But in the global scale, scheme of things, rooftop solar is a small number in the total percentages. So why are we not seeing any fossil fuels? Well, we've talked about this ad nauseum here on this forum, but it bears repeating. It's simple economics, right? Wind and solar are the cheapest power that's out there, significantly cheaper. And when you look at this levelized cost of electricity, the numbers I keep throwing out there is wind and solar is about half the cost of gas, about a third the cost of coal, and about a tenth the cost of nuclear. And I asked AI to dig a little bit deeper and said, okay, well, what's the situation with solar plus storage versus combined cycle gas or baseload gas? And really, they're saying globally, solar plus storage is half the cost of natural gas. So, and that number is getting wider because there's such a dearth of natural gas turbines. There's about a 6-year wait on natural gas turbines right now that the reports I've seen is the costs have doubled on natural gas turbines. The cost of natural gas keeps going up. So we're really seeing that natural gas and natural gas turbines generation under natural gas keeps going up and the cost of solar keeps going down. So it's already globally twice the price, natural gas over wind plus or solar plus storage. It's different here in the United States because of all of our tariff nonsense and things like that. They pushed up the cost of solar comparatively, but this is globally, and globally, solar plus storage is winning dramatically. So interesting just to see that trend. Residential solar. Okay, well, residential solar, again, we see the projection numbers. There was a bit of a fall off, but we grew in 2025 versus 2024. And now they're just showing, okay, 2026 and incremental increases, like a 6-7% increase each year. I think a lot of the bump there in 2023 were people rushing to get the incentives under their belt. So there's a little bit of manipulation there due to government policies. But I'm not 100% sure that all of these residential solar installations show up in the national data. I don't know how they collect this information. I know that if you have to go for interconnection, it's definitely going to show up in the reporting. But does everybody do that? I mean, there's, I suspect some of it falls through the cracks. And speaking of off-grid type things, I think we just keep needing to look at that market. There are some projections out there that it's going to blossom dramatically. We've seen that solar plus batteries is the norm. When you talk about EV connection with bidirectional charging, now you've got bigger batteries at a reduced cost. then the grid becomes simply a backup mechanism. And if the utilities continue to make it difficult to do business with them, it's a short step to go from I'm going to use the grid as a backup to I'm not going to use the grid at all. So I think that we're going to see a lot of grid defection at the company level, at the utility scale level with data centers, and at the residential level. We'll see that continue to take place. And then I guess the question comes about where is this solar growth taking place? And there's some surprising numbers here. It's moved to the Midwest if you look at these numbers. And this graph was really to indicate that this is a red state phenomenon more than anything else. You know, they're trying to make it a red state, blue state, you know, solar is woke or whatever. But really, the installations are taking place primarily in red states. Texas being number one, California number two. You would expect that. Then it gets interesting. Number three is not on there, is it? I see number five is Ohio. And it was interesting to me to see that Ohio, well, I've got some more recent numbers. Number three is actually Ohio when you start looking at the 2026 numbers, which is fascinating to me. Yeah, we'll dig deeper here in just a second as to where the solar is going in, because I've got the 2026 numbers as well. Commercial solar, they said this is largely a factor of state incentives now. You see a lot of buildup in states where they're encouraging it, not as much in states where they're not. So we're starting to see state programs, at least at the commercial level, take on equal measure with federal incentive programs. So they're again just projecting that things will continue on as they have in the past. If I had to make these projections, I would say that they're probably right all the way up until 2028. And then I would figure that the next administration is going to have a wholesale shift in policy, you know, especially if we do see a few years of rising electric prices and rising grid instability. Then there's going to be a move to incentivize renewables, similar to what we saw under the Biden administration, where there was a big increase in incentive programs to help redefine the grid. I think we're going to go through that again following the 2028 election. Community solar, we haven't heard that much about community solar as in recent years. Community solar being that developers develop a small utility scale project and then sell bits of it to homeowners or business owners, and that's just the marketing scheme there. In looking through the literature, they're basically saying that we're seeing a slight decline, largely because these developers are saying, I don't need to sell this thing piecemeal. I can just sell it to the grid, you know. So there's just the smaller utility scale systems are just staying utility scale rather than community solar. But that doesn't mean they're going away. It's just that's eaten up some of the growth potential. And then the utility scale, again, their projections here, the big issue is primarily not demand. There's plenty of demand, but permitting and interconnection is slowing down this process. There was a big bump in 2024 as people rushed it through. If you take that out, you just see, you know, steady growth, steady growth. I feel like, you know, just as we saw the build out of the grid during the 50s and 60s and 70s, because of the increased industrialization and load, the electrification of America. But then, really, once we started hitting the 1980s, we saw about 3 decades of very little power plant, very steady load demand. And I have a feeling we're in one of those periods of time where there's going to be this increase of replacing all of the fossil fuel plants with wind and solar, as we've seen in recent years, solar and storage taking over the new demand. But at some point, we saturate the demand, especially once you see a lot of grid defection. Because, you know, if I've got a standalone system, why am I going to connect to the grid just to increase load demand on the grid. So unless there's some reason for me to connect to the grid, once defected, probably always defected. So now we'll meet the demand eventually, and then unless we have another wave of new electric load like AI or the electrification of vehicles. But my guess is we're going to be at a steady state for a while after we're through this initial push. And I also, and I know I've mentioned this in the past, I think we're going to see overbuilding of capacity because everybody's responding to the load demand and everybody's going to be late to the dance. You know, so we're going to see a lot of this stuff come online just at about the time we don't need it. So that will be an interesting dynamic. When we look at pricing, we're seeing the prices coming down a little bit. Utility scale is below $1 a watt installed. Commercial about $1.65 or so, and residential they're showing $3.21. These are a little bit higher than what we see with Energy Sage pricing, but it's within the margin when you look at that chart there on the left, within that range. Everything's within a range. Energy Sage says residential is about $2.50 a watt. Not been my experience. I think the $3, $3.25 is probably closer to reality, which is what CEA is saying. And then, as promised, the state-by-state rankings. I found these very interesting for solar. Texas, number one, has been for a couple of years. Florida, bumping up there to number two. But the ones that really surprised me, Ohio, number three in solar installations. Indiana, number four. So essentially, we're seeing this utility scale build out in the PJM region, and it's taking place right there in that Western Ohio, Eastern Indiana corridor there. California's down to number five. It used to be California represented like 40% of the installations. Then we get Illinois at number six, Michigan at number seven. We're in the heartland here, football territory. And then we jump off into the West Coast a little bit, Arizona, Oregon, and then some of those red states, Mississippi, Oklahoma. Virginia makes sense. That's where all the data centers are. But Missouri and New York pushed all the way down to 14. So it's just fascinating to me that a lot of this solar is moving into the PJM, the Midwest territory. And we, those of us who live in Ohio, are seeing a lot of this development here in Ohio. It's very much a utility scale kind of situation, but it's very real. Okay, so that is the state of the industry here. In 2026, things are looking moderately good. And I think, as far as the competition between fossil fuels and renewables, the fossil fuel industry is on welfare and it still can't compete. You know, what can you say? So, any comments before we call it a day here?
2: Yeah, one thing I think we're ignoring here about going off grid is seasonal differences. If I was to be 100% solar in my home, I'd have to put three times more
1: Yeah.
2: solar on. And yet I can produce 100% of my use averaged over a year with what I have now. I don't think many people are going to do that. And that's most of the entire northern part of the United States that has, half as much or third as much electricity production from their solar system in the winter versus the summer. So that going off grid thing, I don't think that's going to be have much of an impact. Maybe in California, maybe Texas, but I don't know about in this part of the country.
1: Yeah, and I think it's a fair point for our situation, but I think the off-grid is first going to manifest itself in some of these large data centers where they have a 5 or 6 year wait for interconnection. So they're just saying, okay, well, this system's going to pay for itself in 3 years. I need to bring it online and I'm going to use whatever power source I have to use. So off-grid makes perfect sense for them because money's no object. Then I guess the question is, how difficult are the utilities going to make it for us to do business with them? If they start charging $100 a month connection fee, well, then it becomes an economic decision. Can I install twice as much solar and some battery, and it's still cheaper than dealing with the grid? And if the electric from the grid comes to 50 cents a kilowatt hour, and they're paying me 5 cents for everything I net meter, Well, that again is an economic incentive to say, I better just put in some more batteries because why would I do this? So it's a transition. It's not going to happen all at once, but I think we will see those places with a lot of sunlight transitioning to that for sure. Some of the commercial entities where power as a cost is not as big a deal as, for instance, reliability or interconnection time. And just what is going to be the response of utilities? So far, they haven't demonstrated that they're good citizens when it comes to customer service. So, not fair. They provide power pretty reasonably, but yeah, Pete, you have a comment?
4: To Fred's point, the DIY types like myself, we're paying 30 cents a watt plus something for racking. If we have to triple the size of the PV array, it's not like that's real money.
1: Yeah.
4: It isn't.
1: Well, and if we get out of this tariff situation, we've had some comments here where we're paying, let's just say, what is it, $600, $700 a kilowatt hour of capacity for batteries. But some of our friends who live over in Africa or Trinidad and Tobago, they're paying $100 for that same battery capacity. So if we can start to see solar installed at $1 a watt, like Australia, and we can see batteries at $100 a kilowatt hour. I'm going off grid, especially if I can use my car as a bidirectional
4: Absolutely.
1: battery and it's got 100 kilowatt hours of capacity. I mean, there's just technology is making that decision easier. It's not going to be for everyone, but those of us who make that decision, I think that you're going to see a significant amount of grid defection. And the only way the utilities will be able to compete is to transition their business model away from saying we provide power to we provide connected energy services. And whatever that is, because I can't connect to other people myself, I need the grid for that. So if there are services that require interconnection that I want, then the grid becomes attractive. But if it's solely providing power, I can do that for myself cheaper than the grid can provide it to me. So, all right, one last question. Janelle?
5: Hey, how you doing today?
1: Good.
5: I have two questions. One is, what are you seeing in terms of on-demand fees and where? And do you have any specific related to Georgia or Alabama?
1: Let's see, I lost your second part of the question there. Do you have any specific what?
5: Related to Georgia,
4: Breaking up. Yeah.
5: Florida and Alabama.
1: Oh, okay. Your signal's breaking up, so hopefully your grid is good. You said something about Florida and Alabama. The demand fees, are you referring to connection fees like access fees like $40 a month, $12 a month, whatever connection? Okay. Yeah, I guess my jaundiced view is the utilities just keep coming up with reasons to charge you more. And I think we're going to see some of those things expand. My advice to folks is always just simply take their utility bill and divide it by the amount of kilowatt hours that they use and find out what they're paying per kilowatt hour. But the utilities are starting to throw in all sorts of different recovery fees and access fees and transmission fees and distribution fees. Those were always there, but now they're becoming more and more of a And so they come back and say, well, we're only charging you 12 cents when really, when you do the math, it's 25 cents a kilowatt hour. I think the costs of the utilities are going to continue to go up, whether you're in Alabama or Florida or anywhere in the country. And the cost of solar is going to continue to come down. So I just think that's the long-term trend. That's the mega trend. More and more people are going to discover that installing solar on their home makes financial sense. That's our long-term prognosis. Okay, well, I better cut it off here. We've gone over a little bit, but I appreciate it, and we shall see everybody again next week. 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
8: We're going to get our hands dirty for this episode.
9: There's the burrow.
10: Yeah, that's the burrow. So you can see it's about a pencil size.
9: Yeah,
10: I had no idea. So gravel driveways, you might see these little...
8: As Darwin observed nearly 150 years ago, they may be small, limbless, and blind, but earthworms play a critical role in soil ecology. His 19th century insights about invertebrates are the backbone of modern ecology. Scientists are even listening to worms to monitor soil health. Meanwhile, laboratory studies on other kinds of worms, flatworms, are providing insights about how memories are stored and how stem cells self-renew. Welcome to Big Picture Science. I'm Molly Bentley. We're digging up the healthy dirt on these mountain movers and wriggling regenerators. In this episode, Worms of Endearment. I see you eyeing the compost pile. You have a shovel in your hand. What's the plan here?
11: This is probably half 9-year-old pigeon manure. You heard me right. I raised pigeons for 50 years. So I mixed their waste with vegetable waste, extra potting soil, old potting soil.
8: You think there'll be worms in there?
11: That's exactly where they would congregate.
8: So you're sticking the shovel in.
11: Let's see where we are.
8: I'm here in Natick, Massachusetts with my cousin Pat in his backyard. Now, you're a gardener. How do you use earthworms?
11: I garden upon the ground that earthworms use. I don't actually use earthworms. They're here and they're beneficial. I piggyback on their capabilities, really.
8: Ooh, it smells like pigeon manure.
11: In all honesty, I probably don't even have to dig that far.
8: Yeah.
11: There they are.
8: Oh, my goodness. Oh, look at him.
11: Yeah, these are all the little ones.
8: Okay. So is this...
11: I'm trying to find you a honker, but I don't know.
8: Now, will you take any of these worms and move them over
11: no,
8: to your
11: no,
8: garden?
11: No.
8: So you just trust that the worms are also in your garden?
11: Here's what I want you to know. Even in these raised beds, if you lay the bottom, let's say, one-third of your raised bed, and you throw organic material like leaves, brush, you lay them at the bottom of the frame, and then you cover with potting soil, and what happens is the earthworms start congregating now underneath your raised bed because the soil is cooler now, and the earthworms actually come from the ground beneath the raised beds, and they move up into your raised bed. You don't have to do anything. You don't have to transport earthworms. They'll move faster than you can. This one's not so small.
8: Yeah.
11: See what we're doing here?
8: Yeah.
11: We're starting to raid the areas.
8: Right.
11: So Well, Molly, how would you describe this? Would you describe this as crumbly, like soil, chocolate cake mix? Like that? No, that's
9: a
11: you're
9: great
11: laughing,
9: description.
11: But
9: no, it's a great description. It's moist. It's black.
11: Yeah.
9: Dark soil. Yeah. There's one. Look at him squirming.
11: Here they come.
9: Oh, there's another.
11: There's a honker.
9: Look at him.
11: You see one?
9: Yeah, this guy. Whoa. He's in my hand. He's tickling my hand.
11: Yeah, that's a active, probably.
9: Oh, he's really active. Okay.
11: That's probably a reproductive.
9: Oh, boy, is he really moving fast. He's like, get me back into that soil. Okay, baby. All right, little worm. There you go. Back in. After hunting for earthworms in my cousin's garden, I started remembering how as kids, we were all really aware of worms. When I was 10 years old, my best friend Amy's dad was a fisherman. He regularly enlisted our help to collect earthworms for bait. His most prized were Lumbricus terrestris, or night crawlers, those large earthworms that emerge at night to eat decaying leaves and cut grass. Well, we were so pleased that an adult had entrusted us with such an important task that we were determined to get over our squeamishness to the sliminess of our subjects. This is what Amy's dad would do. He would jab an electric rod into the lawn after a rainstorm. Then, to our youthful delight and revulsion, scores of night crawlers rapidly surfaced in the grass, their wet skins glinting in the dim light. My friend and I would run this way and that across the lawn, plucking up the wriggling bodies and dropping them in cans for the next day's fishing trip. I was mesmerized at the spectacle of this spooky underworld made visible, as if a magic spell had been cast on the worms. But it was also unsettling. I felt we had played an unfair trick on the worms, frightening them into surfacing when what was waiting for them was not safety, but the end of a bait hook. Well, my discomfort makes sense to me now. I've learned while doing this episode that the night crawlers had surfaced because the jolt of the electric prod sent an irritating shockwave through their sensitive nervous systems. Our collective insight into the true nature of earthworms was sparked about 150 years ago by the work of a scientist who is more closely associated with the theory of evolution. But it was Charles Darwin's fascination with the night crawler that transformed our understanding of what, up to that point, had been considered a lowly marginal animal.
12: Early in his book, he says this: "It may be doubted if there are any other animals which have played such an important part in the history of the world as these lowly, organized creatures."
9: Darwin's last book recorded his lifelong observations of the animals. That book has a charming title, The Formation of Vegetable Mold, Through the Actions of Worms with Observations on Their Habits. Vegetable mold is what today we call topsoil. The patience that Darwin employed in his decades-long observation of earthworms is one reason that science writer Philip Ball included them in his illustrated history of science called Beautiful Experiments.
12: Well, I think that we can find a key to Darwin's personality in the fact that he regarded the earthworm, such a lowly creature, as something really worthy of study. Because, you know, even today, it's the big creatures, the colourful creatures that have the glamour and that get all the attention. But Darwin, it wasn't just worms for Darwin. You know, he famously wrote an entire treatise on barnacles. He discerned that actually it's often what we might think of as the lowly creatures that are the key to everything. They're the things that really power the ecosystem, as we now, you know, express it.
9: And he had a sense that his own garden there at Down House, his home, depended on these worms. And in fact, that's where many of his observations, his experiments took place.
12: This was the great thing about investigating worms, because you can just go outside, you know, anywhere. And certainly in rural England, where Darwin lived, you can just go outside and there they are, and you can do experiments. So you don't have to go to the Amazon. You don't have to get on board the Beagle and sail around the world.
9: Well, Phil, how much of it was observation and maybe cataloging them? And how much of it was actually experiment? When we hear experiment, maybe our minds go to laboratories and things like that. So give us an overview, please, of the role of experimentation and observation in Darwin's many decades of studying earthworms.
12: Right, because it's true that a lot of the work that zoologists and natural historians, as they were then, did was observation, was just looking at to see how things behaved in the wild. But no, for Darwin, it really was experimentation with worms. So he did all kinds of things to find out how they would respond. So he would bring earthworms in pots into his house. In one set of experiments, he wanted to know what their hearing was like, whether they had any sort of hearing or how they responded to sound. And so he put them in pots on the top of his piano and he would play a note and see what happened. And he recorded that actually they seemed to respond very strikingly to a C in the bass clef and to a G above the line in the treble clef. So very specific notes.
9: Well, I can't imagine that's a coincidence that you have a piano right there behind you. Could you give us a C? Could you give us the note of C there?
12: I can indeed. The C below the C in the bass clef that Darwin would have used is this one. So it seems to be that one and the G above middle C. The low C and the higher G both seem to send the worms back into their burrows, he said, in these pots. Not quite sure how well this would hold up. I really don't think that worms would distinguish between a C, a deep C, and a higher G.
9: Well, I think then the question is there a note that will bring them out of their burrows?
12: Yeah, and I mean, and Darwin doesn't record whether there are any that have the opposite effect. I mean, what the worms would be responding to, they wouldn't be hearing, literally, but they were on top of the piano. They would be feeling the vibrations.
9: The vibrations, of course. So that's the sort of maybe the quirkier side of some of his experimentation. But he had some central questions that emerged as really fundamental to today's understanding of soil ecology. What were his questions about earthworms and their relationship to the soil, to the earth?
12: Darwin had a wonderful faith in the intelligence of earthworms. He believed they were a lot smarter than we would tend to give them credit for. And one of the ways that he explored that was he noticed that earthworms, they dig these holes in the soil. And he noticed that at nighttime, they seem to like to cover or plug, in fact, the holes that they make with leaves, presumably to protect them or camouflage them against birds that would otherwise see the holes and eat the worms. And so they would drag leaves into these little openings of their holes. And Darwin wanted to understand what they were doing, how they were reasoning, really, when they did this. So he noticed that they seemed to drag the leaf by the end at which it was easiest to kind of get hold of them, the pointed end of the leaf. And that they would select particular sort of leaf shapes to put in the hole, seemingly so. They wouldn't, you know, just use any old leaf. And so he thought, well, how can I experiment with this? So he and his son cut out triangles of paper to mimic the leaves. And then they covered the paper in vegetable fat, presumably from the kitchen, from the scullery, so that the paper wouldn't get wet. So this was just waterproofing. And then they would scatter them around in the garden in the evening. And the worms would duly grab hold of some of these triangles, these paper triangles, and drag them to the hole and fill them. And Darwin noticed that they would do so in just the kind of way that Darwin himself would have done so, that they seemed to be choosing the shapes that were going to be easiest to drag and most effective at getting in the hole. So it seemed that there was some real intelligence going on here. There was some real selection. They weren't just doing this at random.
9: Well, Phil, should we be surprised if we did not know that worms grab leaves and drag them into their burrows? I've never seen a worm do that.
12: No, I haven't either. I haven't. But, you know, that we need to go out in our gardens and look more carefully, clearly, because, this is a common thing that they do. So they plug their holes with leaves. So this was what really struck Darwin, that there seemed to be some selective intelligence, some kind of decision-making going on in the worm.
9: The word intelligence is a charged one, isn't it? It's one that maybe only recently, I would say in the 20th century, that we applied to animals other than humans, to chimps, to dolphins, to octopuses. But to suggest that an earthworm was intelligent and to use that word in the mid-19th century in the Victorian age either seems radical or must have seemed maybe even nutty to some people, but certainly he was ahead of his time, if it does indeed apply.
12: Yes, indeed, it was radical, and you're absolutely right that, in fact, it was even more recently than that that we really started more generally to attribute intelligence to animals. So right up until the sort of behaviorism of the 1950s, it was widely thought that animals were just kind of responding automatically, like automata, to stimuli, that there wasn't really any thinking going on, or at least that we couldn't assume that there was any thinking going on.

0: contributed to his profound conclusions about the role that earthworms play in moving soil. And what did he observe, and what was the role of that seemingly modest stone?
1: Darwin begins his book by expressing his amazement at how much earthworms move during their lifetime, simply by doing this business of, you know, eating up vegetable matter and turning it into soil. They shift the soil and they create soil, and he realized that they can move huge amounts of it. So he estimated that worms, in every acre of land, worms can move about 8 tons of earth every year. So he wanted to figure out, he wanted to quantify this, and the stone was his way of doing that. So it was a round stone, a sort of round flat stone with a peg in the middle. And what he was doing was measuring how much the stone sinks as a result of the activity of the worms beneath it. So the peg was a way of, you know, measuring the height of the stone. This was his experiment for just figuring out how much earth worms seem able to move. And it led him to conclude. And then he went out and looked at ancient monuments around Britain. So he looked at Stonehenge, for example, and he estimated that purely through doing what they do, worms are able to bury monuments. They're able to bury buildings over, you know, over years and years of creating earth. The buildings gradually sink into the ground, and the earthworms literally eventually will bury them.
0: Now, that brings us to the question that you pose in your book, which is, what is a beautiful experiment? And you outline specifically why Charles Darwin's observations and his experiments of earthworms qualify as a beautiful experiment. But I presume it's not because of the conclusions. You're not working backwards. It's not because the conclusions were so profound. It was the methodology and the questions that he asked.
1: Yeah, well, that's right. I mean, I think there's inevitably going to be some selection bias when we talk about beautiful experiments, because the experiments in the history of science that we will remember and that are well recorded will tend to be the ones that are more impactful, the ones that were more important. But I think the unique thing probably about Darwin's experiments with earthworms is that I found them beautiful for their charm and their simplicity, the fact that they didn't require complex equipment of any sort, that he could do them at home, you know, just by cutting out bits of paper. There's also the fact in Darwin's work in particular that he was able to be astonished by the mundane. As much as thinking, really good scientific work is about noticing. So it's really that aspect of finding interesting questions, finding hooks for your curiosity in the mundane, that is so striking about Darwin's work.
0: Well, Philip Ball, thank you so much for a charming interview about an equally charming subject. Thank you so much for joining us.
1: Pleasure. Thank you, Molly.
0: Science writer Philip Ball is the author of Beautiful Experiments. Well, we heard the piano notes that Darwin played for worms. Now let's hear the sounds of worms themselves.
2: Over here, where we've got a big pile of leaf litter, I was thinking we might put a probe in and see what we can hear, because it's our best chance for hearing some activity.
0: Next, why noisy soil is healthy soil. We meet the scientist who eavesdrops on worms as we inch along in this episode of Big Picture Science, Worms of Endearment.

0: Darwin recognized the critical role earthworms play in soil ecology. Modern ecologists have carried those insights and put them to practical use on farms, where worms are crucial for churning the soil, improving water drainage, and breaking up pollutants. And Roland, you went to see one of those ecologists.
1: Well, yes, I went to an agricultural college, an old agricultural college attached to Warwick University in central England. And one of the people working there is a soil ecologist. She's an enthusiast for worms, and she even listens to them. So yes, I absolutely wanted to go.

0: see what she could show me.
1: Listens to them while they're in the ground.
0: Yeah, yeah, yeah. She has a microphone to listen to the whatever's going on under the ground, and she says she can record worms.
1: That's amazing. We can't wait to hear.
0: I have to warn you, Molly, it's been really, really, really dry in the UK for the past few weeks. The ground is rock solid. I can't see any worms when I dig in my own garden. And even though she has an experimental plot with lots and lots of special soil types where she cultivates these worms, it seemed like a long shot. It seemed like a really bad time to go hunting or even listening for worms. But you know me, Molly. I'll always give it a try. You can hear how dry the grass is, can't you?
2: You can, yes. And we've been feeding the worms with the leaf litter we collect, you know, try and help their population.
0: Oh, right.
2: Give them something to do. Keep the ground a bit moister as well. I am Jackie Stroud, a soil scientist at the University of Warwick, with a particular interest in earthworms.
0: I have to say, it's...
2: Here we go.
0: It really is showing the right attitude to have a part of a field devoted to worms.
2: Oh, yes, yes. It's nice because they're in these little pots that keep them entrapped somewhat. Over here, they've eaten quite a bit now, but these areas, this is where they've been pulling in the material that was on the surface. So that's Lumpus terrestris will come out at night and drag that material into its burrow. And it's quite distinctive, isn't it? You sort of see the little vertical...
0: These sticks are sort of just... Yeah. Pointing up out to the ground, but I'd never have imagined it. So they come out?
2: Yes, they come out at night. They keep their tail in their burrow, and then they have these powerful lip muscles, and they're dragging that material in into the soil. And you can find their middens. Just looking, that would be one earthworm. And if I gently scrape it away, you might actually get to see their sort of surface burrow. So it's usually about a pencil size width. It's so solid. They've sealed that tight. So Darwin thought they did that to keep a moist microclimate. So they seal the top of their burrow after dragging the food in.
0: Right.
2: And so have a nice sort of permanent vertical burrow, nice and moist with them in it. And I imagine on a hot day like today, they quite like that.
0: Why didn't I know this?
2: Yes, they do this here. And then if I show you the one at the end, you can see where they've done it with stones.
0: I should just do a description. So this is not just blank field. You've got a series of concrete walled...
2: They're pipes, yeah.
0: Pipes. These are basically water pipes, are they?
2: Yes, they
0: sunk
2: are,
0: into
2: yes.
0: the ground. But that's the way you sort of control the conditions a little bit.
2: Yes, yeah, they had different soils put in, so different organic matter types. So it was a way of having a sort of mixed soil type here. And then we feed it with, sort of the leaf litter that falls, we'll gather it, or, you know, the mown lawn, and it gets eaten by the worms. So here, you might just think, oh, that's an unusual pile of stones, but you can kind of see...
0: There's a whole cluster of stones. You're saying that they've piled up...
2: There's the burrow. There's
0: the burrow?
2: Yeah, that's the burrow. So you can see it's about a pencil size.
0: Yeah.
2: And that one was less firmly themed, and it's pulled this in, and it was probably eating that. But they pile up the stones as well.
0: So
2: on gravel driveways, you might see these little... sort of rock cairns on your gravel driveways,
0: I'm certainly going to look much closer from now on, seeing the bits of vegetation pulled into the holes, the stones. I mean, they're only little pebbles, but seeing them dragged close, why do they do that?
2: It's about creating a sort of food source close to them, a moist microclimate. It also marks where they are for us. So, for example, there are two in here, so you'd expect there to be two individual earthworms because they make individual burrows, and they'll come up at the surface at night and mate. They keep their tails in their burrow the whole time, and they'll just
0: really they stretch themselves
2: surface.
0: Out.
2: Yes, yeah.
0: And so these are these.
2: They're the big ones. They're about the size of a pencil.
0: Yeah.
2: Yes, the lugworm.
0: Lugworm. Yeah.
2: Yeah, yeah, yeah.
0: Where are the earthworms now?
2: So these earthworms will be probably 2 meters deep, so they'll dig a very deep vertical burrow into the soil. Yeah, we're about 6 foot to it, so about 6 foot below us. I would imagine they'll be sort of sitting in the water line where it's a bit moist.
0: So they will find the moisture down there because that's close to the water table. I mean,
2: yeah.
0: And they just sort of hang out there, do they?
2: That seems to be the gist of it, yes. Yeah, and but when it rains again, if we have a thunderstorm, which is inevitable, and you sort of come back, you'll see them active on the soil surface again. They're very sort of triggered by moisture and rainfall events for activities.
0: How do they know it's rain? Just because, do they sense the moisture?
2: We don't know.
0: Can they hear? Or they must be able to feel vibrations?
2: It's thought that they're able to feel vibrations. For example, people sometimes sort of bash the ground, don't they, with spades and things, or birds do their rain dance, which is anticipated to bring the earthworms up. So they are thought to be sensitive to vibrations.
3: I always thought that was a bit of folklore. I mean, you keep on saying we don't know. I mean, it sounds like these rudimentary creatures are full of mystery.
2: They are. They are really full of mystery. It's because they're underground and we can't see them, it remains a mystery. And then if you're taking them out of that home and putting them in a pot to observe them, you've moved them so far away from how they might naturally behave. It's really hard to know what you're seeing is an artefact of your experiment or a real thing.
3: So tell me about this method that you have of trying to see or hear what's going on down below.
2: Oh, one is listening to the soils and trying to make out what on earth is going on, because we think a lot of soil organisms use vibrations to communicate with each other or just, you know, through their movements. And that is a really important sensory environment we've never particularly considered before.
3: So you tune in to the subterranean conversations?
2: We're trying to, yes. And over here where we've got a big pile of leaf litter, I was thinking we might put a probe in and see what we can hear, because it's our best chance for hearing some activity. This will make a hole.
3: So just putting a skewer in there. And then some kind of a probe.
2: That's right, yes.
3: Is that a microphone?
2: It is. It's a contact microphone. So it picks up the vibrations in the soil. So just see if we can probe straight in. Yes, that's good.
3: Turn it on.
2: You might be able to hear some of the sort of rustling, quiet rustling.
3: Let me put the headphones on.
2: There we go.
3: So quiet.
2: It is quiet. I can
3: turn. That's stuff going on down underneath.
2: Yes, yes. Most likely things moving about in the soil.
3: What sort of things? I mean, is that the worms?
2: This time of year, I would suspect it might be insects moving about. A lot of things hatching from their cocoons and digging up and emerging.
3: But the worms, you're saying, are just sort of sitting this heat out?
2: I would imagine so, yes. Yeah, I'm afraid it's been so dry.
3: There will be worms in there.
2: There's worms in there, but they'll be either coiled up in their mucus lined chambers or at depth.
3: Right.
2: They just sort of sit and wait until the moisture conditions improve, and then they can get moving again. They can lose light. It's up to around 60 to 75% of their body weight in moisture before it becomes quite critical. But yeah, they sort of have mucus-lined chambers to preserve as much moisture as possible. So often if you dig this time of year, you'll see them curled up in a knot, and that's just, you know, you've disturbed their little chamber environment.
3: One reason I wanted to talk to you, I have heard that the practice of ploughing, or tillage, I think is a technical word for it, but ploughing must break up all these wormholes and so on. Mm-hmm. And I hear that the soils are becoming impoverished because of ploughing, because worm populations are suffering. Is that true?
2: Tillage is certainly a major driver of earthworm population changes. So for, yes, these deep burrows that, like this, you see I've got a big litter layer here, it's undisturbed. So this is a perfect habitat for this type of earthworm. But when you've ploughed the soil, you've buried all their food materials, you've left a bare soil surface, and you've disrupted that surface level. So ploughing is linked to a decline in this type of earthworm. And if you plough all the time, the UK is quite unique in its way that I think it's since the 70s, ploughing became the sort of default mode for agriculture. And it's only sort of in the recent 10 or 15 years where people have been thinking of tactical tillage, so doing some reduced tillage or no tillage and then tactical tillage occasionally, things like that.
3: I mean, what sort of decline are you talking about?
2: It's hard to say. These earthworms, in some fields, I can't find them in fields that have been ploughed for decades, they're quite common, so you'd expect them perhaps to be there. But there's never been sort of a worm census as such to determine earthworm populations in this country.
3: It comes back to the fact that they're sort of unappreciated, I suppose, but important. In your opinion, do you think that ploughing is having a knock-on effect, not just on the worm populations, but on the fertility of the soil?
2: I think some of the strongest evidence, or the most interesting evidence, is looking at songbird patterns over time, because birds feed on earthworms, and there has been showing that there has been a decline in songbirds. But of course, you can't say that's responsible just in agriculture. I mean, it's a phenomenon that's been detected across the UK in urban and agricultural environments. But I think there are so many unknowns. Like, we're trying to do our recording today amongst all this noise, and if organisms in the soil are using sounds to communicate with each other, and it's how they sense their natural environment. Actually, we're actually quite noisy, particularly in terms of vibrations, and we're potentially putting through pollution that is disrupting how they navigate their own environments, how they mate, how they communicate with each other. And I appreciate it's a big unknown, but if it could be really important, and we're completely oblivious to it.
3: Talking about animals communicating with each other, does that include worms? Do you think, do you have evidence, or do you think that worms are communicating with each other?
2: It's certainly a hypothesis that we're investigating. A lot of the noises that we're finding earthworms make a sort of noisy broadband, so just sort of a scraping type sound. But occasionally you get these patterns of real sort of structured rhythm. And it's been shown for caterpillars and for ants that structured rhythms are a mode of communication. And so it's never been thought of, particularly for earthworms. So so that's certainly a sort of an area we're particularly interested in, is whether some of the structured patterns are just an artifact or whether it could actually be linked to communication.
3: It's very interesting, because one of the things that Darwin speculated on was whether, or to what extent, earthworms were intelligent. Mm-hmm. It sounds like that's not a stupid line of inquiry.
2: I think they're extremely in tune to their environment. They're so abundant. You know, we often think of ants as being incredibly intelligent because we find them everywhere. Well, earthworms are almost everywhere too. So they've clearly really tuned into this subterranean world that's so alien to us. I think, all the adaptations they have to enable them to thrive in such environments, they are sort of such excellent prey for so many things. High protein content, high fat, you know, they have to be reasonably smart to avoid just being decimated as a such good food sources for birds, for beetles.
3: So their adaptation means being able to, as you say, navigate your environment, sense it, make changes to your behaviour, and I guess that is the starting point of intelligence.
2: Yes, yeah. It's really hard to say. Oh, it's such early days. Just detecting them and trying to detect their noises is like a great start. But yes, if we can start looking into how they might navigate their environments and things like that. Imagine sort of burrowing through the soil. It's a bit like swimming. You want to kind of take your most direct route. You don't want to sort of go all three quarters around the pool because it's quite exhausting. So you might use vibrations and other features of the environment to get to where you want to be efficiently. And so that's why they're sort of seeing a real resurgence and interest in people being inspired by earthworms. So I like sort of lending them equipment so they can have a go themselves and sort of really kind of inspire that curiosity about what's going on beneath our feet.
3: Well, you've inspired my curiosity. Jackie Stroud, thank you so much.
2: Thank you.
1: That's Roland Pease dishing the dirt about worms with Professor of Soil Science Jacqueline Stroud at the University of Warwick in the UK. Well, Roland, it looks like with that hard, dry ground, you didn't quite become a soil mate of the worms.
0: Well, I did my best. But actually, Molly, you know, I had a fantastic time while I was there anyway. But Jackie did send me afterwards some recordings she'd made of earthworms before I ever got there. Just have a listen. I'm afraid it's not quite a symphony or some kind of bird song.
1: That is wonderful. Did she say how far down those worms were?
0: She didn't. It was just that sound. She said that's probably earthworms moving around down there somewhere.
1: Do we know how many worms are in that
0: No,
1: clip?
0: We don't know anything, Molly.
1: Okay, we'll listen again. You know, Roland, the microphone that Jackie plunges into the ground brings to mind another rod plunged into the soil, but for an entirely different purpose, which was that electric rod that my friend's father used to rouse the earthworms.
0: Yeah, that's an active rod. This was a passive one. To be honest, it's so small, it looks a bit like a meat thermometer. And, you know, getting it into this hard ground was an absolute nightmare. But I'm so glad that she did try.
1: The term worm refers to a body plan, not a single lineage. And there are lots of kinds of worms. Some worms skillfully use stem cells to regenerate parts of those tubular bodies.
4: And in the extreme cases, when they get decapitated or they get really, really badly injured, these cells are recruited to proliferate and to produce all the cells that will give rise to the missing body part and restore it.
1: What that trick is teaching us about regenerative medicine next, as we continue with our Worms of Endearment on Big Picture Science.

0: The worm's body plan has made the animals efficient movers and eaters, but earthworms are not the only cylindrical wrigglers. They have spade-shaped heads, but flatworms also have bilateral symmetry, a tube shape, and a rounded back end.
1: And in fact, they are flat, so they don't have a very prominent, you know, belly-to-back thickness. So they look flat, and hence the term planaria. So they're like a plane, which distinguishes them as a unique type of worm.
0: Parasitic flatworms can make us sick, but non-parasitic flatworms, planarians, found in ponds and rivers and other aquatic environments, are providing valuable insights about human healing.
1: Hi, my name is Alejandro Sanchez Alvarado. I am an investigator at the Stowers Institute for Medical Research, and I work on stem cells and regeneration.
0: The properties of regeneration are broadly distributed among worms, but the champions of regeneration are flatworms. By studying how the worms use stem cells for extraordinary self-repair, Dr. Sanchez Alvarado hopes for insights into human regenerative medicine. So let's meet his laboratory subjects. Alejandro, I've seen videos of the worms, the planarians, in your lab, and I wonder if you could help our listeners imagine what I saw, which was a plastic container, maybe about the size of a cheese drawer, filled with a liquid, and then dozens of these little black flatworms about the size of the end of a fingertip and shaped like commas swimming around. Is that an accurate description?
1: Yeah, I usually refer them as large as a toenail clipping, which is a really good description. They more or less have the same shape because they really negotiate obstacles by bending their body. So they always look kind of like a comma. That's how they avoid obstacles. And they do it very gracefully, Molly, because they have all of these beading cilia on their ventral surface that makes them look like they're ice skating. They're just gliding with such elegance on the plastic dish or the container in which they happen to find themselves.
0: Now, you have spent decades studying particular kinds of stem cells found in these flatworms called neoblasts.
1: Mm-hmm.
0: And that is a particular kind of stem cell. And what is unique about them?
1: As you know, almost all of our body parts come from, during embryogenesis, from this collection of cells known as pluripotent stem cells. These pluripotent stem cells give rise to every part of our body. Okay, but they only exist during embryonic periods. I mean, they're beyond birth. You don't have these pluripotent stem cells. Planarians, on the other hand, somehow have managed to figure out a way to retain those pluripotent cells as adults. And these cells happen to be pretty much the fountain, the source that the animals use to restore tissue that is being lost through regular, you know, wear and tear. And in the extreme cases, when they get decapitated or they get really, really badly injured, these cells are recruited to proliferate and to produce all the cells that will give rise to the missing body part and restore it with ultimate fidelity to the degree that after a few days or so, you wouldn't even know that the animal had been injured.
0: Well, you and your team are among the few who have actually watched planarians regrow parts of their body. So let's describe that. And there is a gruesome aspect to this, which is you do need to cut the worms, you know, in half. And I'm wondering if you immobilize them when you do that. And there's so many other questions, such as how you do it, how long it takes them to regrow the body part. But if you could just take us through some of that, how you do it. And then what happens next?
1: Yeah, so the best way to anesthetize cold-blooded systems is to essentially lower the temperature because that lowers the action potential of neurons, which means that there is almost no transmission of signaling. So we tend to cool down the worms. But let me tell you a small detail that makes this a little bit of an overkill is that the worms themselves split themselves in pieces to reproduce. So it's called, you know, asexual reproduction or fission. So the worm's tail will adhere to the substrate on which they're in, and then the head and the trunk begin to crawl away from this anchoring position, and then it stretches like a rubber band and then just snaps, okay? And that takes about 20 minutes, okay, which is a long time to be stretching the body, right? And then what happens after that is within 45 minutes, the exposed wounds get covered by epidermis. They get covered by skin cells. In 45 minutes, requires no cell proliferation. They just migrate over the wound and they cover it. And then the healing process begins. All right. a razor blade is instantaneous. And so what we do essentially is that we cool the animals, and when we use a razor blade and then select the part of the animal where we want to amputate, so we normally do it perpendicular to the body plan of the animal, and then cut, that produces two fragments with two wounds, a headless fragment and a tailless fragment. And then you can watch these wounds heal, again, in 30 to 45 minutes. And then in 3 days, the areas of the wound begin to grow this little white tissue. It's unpigmented tissue that in the head is going to give rise to the tail, and in the tail is going to give rise to a head. And those tissues are referred to as a blastema, because it's a collection of undifferentiated cells. By day 4, you can actually begin to see the future eyes. By day 5, they're already sensing their environment. By day 7, they already behave like a flatworm. It's already searching food. It's already trying to move around, doing all stuff. Give it another week, the pigment kicks in, and then you cannot tell the amputated from the unamputated animal. So that's, you know, that's regeneration at high octane. It's like really 2 weeks, essentially, they're done.
0: Is there a limit on the size of the fragment that you cut from the animal?
1: Yeah, there's a great question. That limit turned out to be, the first person who discovered this, 1 over 279th the size of the whole animal. And that experiment was done by T.H. Morgan in the late 1800s, early 1900s, the same guy that worked on fruit flies and gave us modern genetics before he worked on Drosophila and fruit flies. He actually worked on planarians. But the beauty of this experiment is that we now know how many cells that is. It's about 8,000 cells. A fragment that has 8,000 cells can actually regenerate a complete animal.
0: That seems like a lot of activity happening in the body of that little animal on the cellular level.
1: No, it is. It is. And I have to say, Molly, that the more we study the so-called simpler system, the more extraordinary their complexity becomes. And so I no longer call animals or organisms as simple or complex. They're all exceedingly complex. It's really astonishing that, you know, as you said, a small creature that lives in pond scum, literally, can actually do some truly, truly extraordinary biological activities that we would benefit immensely from understanding.
0: Okay, so let's bring it around to what you've discovered about the distribution of stem cells in the planarian's body and why this is an important question. So what did you find out about how the stem cells are distributed and how those signals are working together, are coordinating the regrowth of the animal?
1: Yeah, no. So what we found, essentially, we wanted to know what were the neighbors of these stem cells inside of the animal. And the reason why we wanted to define that is, number one, we've not been able to see something that is always constantly associated with the neoblasts, with the stem cells. Because in all other systems where people study stem cells, there's always another cell type that is in close opposition to the stem cells. And that relationship is known as a niche, or the space that the stem cells occupy to keep them undifferentiated and allow the regulation to produce the necessary daughter cells that will go on to differentiate into specific tissues or cell types. And what we found, to our surprise, was that any cell in the body of the planarian has pretty much an equal chance of being close to a stem cell, which is not what you would expect. You would always expect a very specific cell type in close association with the stem cell. So, since there are no other examples that have been worked out as closely and as carefully for an adult pluripotent stem cell, this might be an explanation or part of the explanation as to why these animals can retain these pluripotent stem cells. So imagine that you can recreate that kind of environment near or at in close proximity to a stem cell in another system. You might be able to trigger, you know, higher potency in those cells and the like. So I think this is a very important finding. It's a different type of microenvironment where somehow a large number of adult pluripotent stem cells can be maintained without any difficulty.
0: So it sounds like you discovered that these stem cells are not anchored in a particular niche, in a particular area, although you're using the word niche too, that they are found throughout the body, or at least they can be called into service if they need to be throughout the body. So you have stem cells communicating across great distances,
1: great distances
0: in a planarian, but on the cellular level.
1: For a cell, it's a great distance,
0: But throughout the body, so when there's an injury, there is going to be a cell there that can respond immediately.
1: Mm-hmm.
0: Just to remind us again, refresh our memory of how stem cells work in our body and how that's different than how the stem cells work in the planarian, just so we can have that immediate contrast.
1: Yeah, so the best part, the best way to think about stem cells is that they also change during development. So the earliest stem cells that we have are essentially the stem cells that give rise to our body in embryogenesis. Those are called embryonic stem cells. If you now follow the natural trajectory, what happens is that when you're born, you're going to have a lot of stem cells. But these stem cells are going to be very limited in what they actually produce. So, for example, the cells that give rise to all of your blood cells, they give rise to red blood cells, white blood cells, et cetera, et cetera. Those cells are known as multipotent stem cells because they give rise not to all cell types, but just a few cell types, that's one type of stem cell that you find in our body, in the adult body. Another type of stem cell, which is very useful and is one of the things that keeps us alive, are the stem cells that produce the lining of our gut. The lining of our gut is made out of epithelial cells, and they are derived from a stem cell population that resides in the digestive system that are constantly producing new daughter cells to replace the dying cells of the lining of our gut. The skin also is populated by a large number of stem cells. As you know, you get sunburned, you lose skin, it gets built anew. So those are normally the kinds of stem cells we find in the adult anatomy of most organisms, particularly us mammals. What we don't find are these pluripotent stem cells, But we had them. We only had them during a very short period of our embryonic development, and then they went away. Which means that we can make them, but we just don't know how to keep them.
0: And if we could make them, we might be able to regrow a heart or a liver or an arm. Is that where you're going with this?
1: That's right. And so one of the things that has accelerated the process, which tells me that it could be done, is the so-called induced pluripotent stem cells, which is the work of Shinya Yamanaka and also Jamie Thompson, where they both discovered that you can take an adult differentiated cell from either a human or a mouse, introduce a couple of genes, and then incubate those cells with those introduced genes, and those genes will actually reprogram the differentiated cell to give rise to something that looks like an embryonic stem cell. So we can reprogram. The difficulty here is that you're going too far back in time. You're going all the way to the beginning of embryonic development, and so the tissues that are generated are not necessarily adult tissues. They are early embryonic or early fetal tissues, which is a problem because we're no longer fetuses. I mean, we're already adults, right? So what I think that, our work can do is help supplement that information because these cells are not making embryonic tissues. They're making adult tissues from a pluripotent state. In fact, I think it's the only reason why planarians exist is because they have these cells in them. If the cells were there temporarily, I don't think planarians would be around. I think they would be extinct animals. And so if we can find out what is it that allows these pluripotent cells to produce adult tissues, that bridges that gap. And so that's more or less the direction we're thinking, that this kind of work that we're doing may actually help contribute to develop, therapies to address things like spinal cord or muscle degeneration or maybe even the loss of things like a finger or something like that.
0: Alejandro Sanchez Alvarado, thank you so much for joining us.
1: It's been my real pleasure, Molly. Wonderful having this conversation with you.
0: Alejandro Sanchez Alvarado is an investigator at the Stowers Institute for Medical Research, where he works on stem cells and regeneration. Well, Roland, that brings us to the big picture portion of the program. Where are your thoughts headed, other than underground?
2: Well, underground, absolutely, is a place to be. The unifying theme here is that these are very simple creatures, but with so much to tell us. You know, whether it's Darwin just being fascinated by their behavior, Alejandro, you know, fantastic, the idea of these stem cells. They've retained some kind of primordial ability to sort of regenerate their body from the stem cells. So that's just not appreciated, I guess. The other mystery is whether earthworms really do respond to LOC and Earth High G. I'm going to have to go and do that experiment. I've got a piano as well. Give me a moment and a few raindrops here in the UK. I'll do that for you, Ollie.
0: Okay, get back to us with the results, Roland.
2: I'll do that.

0: Well, we hit pay dirt with the talents of senior producers Seth Shostak and Gary Niederhoff, assistant producers Shannon Rosgiri and Brian Edwards, and contributors Sikon Akpan and Roland Pease. I'm the executive producer of Big Picture Science, Molly Bentley. Also, big thanks to our listeners and our Patreon supporters. The original music in the show is by Dewey DeLay and June Miyake, and this episode of Big Picture Science that considers the outsized contributions of simple animals is called Worms of Endearment.
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0: Welcome to Arts Express. This is Prairie Miller, and on the show, Pacifica host Carla Nixon on people saying, we need a third party. Well, I'll be happy with a second one right now, because we only got one, a war party.
1: Good evening. My name is Carla Nixon.
2: Okay, let's get going. We've got to go around the world and stand up for democracy. What human rights violations? Well, wait a minute. Support of terrorism. Okay, all right. The United States went to Venezuela and kidnapped the sovereign leader of the country. Kidnapped the sovereign leader of the country. Clearly a violation of international law. And I would go one further. I would say it's a violation of U.S. law. So they're violating the law. And the New York Times, let me give you some info. The Maduro case may be about to take a hairpin turn. And basically what they say is, our courts don't have the authority to handle the Maduro case, and the law that says so was signed by the United States of America. The reason dates back to the first decades of the 20th century. This is from the New York Times. When a topic that seems dry and legalistic today, international arbitration, was an exciting idealistic cause. Years later, the United States began including arbitration clause in many treaties. One of those was a 1922 extradition treaty between the U.S. and Venezuela. So this is if someone stands accused of a crime, you must approach Venezuela, you have some kind of deal as to how and when that person gets extradited, right? What's the process? It was a treaty. It states, in part, all differences. So we have a treaty about extradition. The U.S. accused Nicolas Maduro of something, but we have a treaty. Well, we want him here. We've got a treaty that addresses that. We have an extradition treaty. It states, in part, that, quote, all differences between the contracting parties relating to the interpretation or execution of this treaty shall be decided by arbitration. That was then approved by the Senate, ratified by the president, and that document has the force of law. So according to the law of the land in the United States, if the U.S. wants to extradite someone from Venezuela and Venezuela doesn't agree, we have to go to international arbitration, right? If the United States honors this agreement, we're going to have to release him. It's hard to imagine that any arbitrator acting in that spirit would declare a dead of the night kidnapping lawful under the treaty, especially since the target was a head of state. Clearly, if you've got an extradition treaty with a country, you can't just go in and kidnap somebody. You have to approach them, the country, and you have to say that we've got a treaty about extradition. This is what we want to do. We didn't do that. The operation is already in violation of international law. Any attempt by the United States to sidestep arbitration would make it blatantly illegitimate by the United States' own laws. So what are we looking at here? The United States has violated international law. We are not allowed to simply kidnap someone, and not just international law. We have an actual treaty with Venezuela about that. And in the treaty, it says if there's a disagreement, you go to international arbitration. Clearly, there's a disagreement, which means we should go to international arbitration. Now, any attorney who brings that up to the judge in court and says, this is it, in theory, it's a cut and dried case. In theory, the judge should say, listen, according to the law, you have to go to international arbitration, which means first thing you have to do is you have to send Maduro back. Secondly, if you want to extradite him, you have to approach the country, which, by the way, he's the head of, and so, which means he has sovereign immunity. That's a whole other thing. But not only that, you have to go to international arbitration. Well, you're not going to ever want to win that. So in theory, if we had a real honest court system and our country had a real honest government, they wouldn't be able to do that. But that ain't the case, which is why they kidnapped him. Now, why do I bring all that up? I can figure that out, and I'm not in Congress. In fact, it's blatantly obvious All you have to do is know how to do a little bit of legal research and it'll pop right up. A little bit of legal research. You don't have to have a law degree to find that out. You could probably find it out on like ChatGPT, but it would help to have a legal background. But it ain't best. This is not, it ain't going to take, the greatest attorney in the world to figure this out. Any schlump on the street could, in minutes, figure this out. But for some reason, the Democrats seem to be confused about that, or for whatever reason, not motivated to act on that. Not motivated to say, hey, wait a minute, President Trump, you violated international law. That's bad enough. But you have violated United States law, and that is an impeachable offense. And what they should say is, when we get in October, when we, I guess they're going to win, most likely, when we win, we're going to do an investigation and we're going to come after you for kidnapping Maduro because that is a violation of US law. But I think you know as well as I know that they're never going to do that because that is foreign policy. That is imperialism. That is the empire. That's the reason we have 800 or 900 bases around the world so that we can dominate, we can kidnap, we can assassinate, we can overthrow, we can use barbarism and brutality against other countries to get our way. The only problem we have now is that there's other countries that are strong and we can't push them around like we used to. But that's where we are. And now, for those of you, I have a couple people that call regularly to tell me that the Democrats are better than the Republicans, that they're materially better than the Republicans, to which I say, I wish I could agree with you, but where? I mean, their rhetoric is a little bit nicer, but when it comes down to it, I don't see a delineation between the two parties. When it comes to the most extreme international crimes of genocide, of kidnapping a sovereign head of state, when it comes to lying to the American people, come on. I'm supposed to believe Hakeem Jeffries. When it comes to this guy is literally saying the bad actor is the country that's opposing to genocide, and we must step in and fight the country that's opposing genocide on behalf of the country that's committing a genocide. And that's supposed to make sense to me. And that's the party that I'm supposed to be a part of. And that's the guy that's in line to be the next head of the Democratic Party, which is a party I don't want nothing to do with heads of the Democratic Party like that. But I would argue Hakeem Jeffries should be the head of the Democratic Party because he represents what the Democratic Party is about. They're going to have some black folks, and they're going to say, look at this. We've got diversity and inclusion and equity and all that, right? We've got the black male, black. Look at us. We've got a black warmongering Zionist in charge. We got a black man in charge of the, well, running the party. He ain't really running the party, but as a figurehead, he's sitting in the seat of the as the head of the Democratic Party in Congress. Blah blah blah. You know that when they win in November, which they probably will, that Hakeem Jeffries becomes Speaker of the House, that what we'll hear about how fortunate and lucky we are as black folks to have the first black Speaker of the House. But the first black Speaker of the House is pro-genocide. He's a Zionist, and he's outright lying to us. Just like what's the difference if he's a black Speaker of the House or a white Speaker of the House? If either way, as they say in the casinos, the house always wins, right? What difference does it make? See, we're supposed to feel that we got a symbolic victory. Hey, look at this. We've got the first black fill in the blank. That's symbolism. That's a symbolic victory. I always put it to you like this. You're in jail, in a dungeon, and every day you got a guard that comes in and he beats you for 1 hour a day and then serves you your porridge or whatever they give people in dungeons, right? An hour a day, this white guard comes in, he beats you for an hour, off he goes. That's your life. And they say, we got good news for you. We're going to bring in, you're going to get a black guard. Oh, wow, a black guard. And you think to yourself, well, if I got a black guard and I'm black, maybe he'll do me a little bit better. Maybe he, and a guy comes in and they say, what are you going to do? And he says, I'm going to beat you for 2 hours. And you're like, well, that's not an improvement. And they say, yeah, but you got a black guard. I mean, think about that. Think of the symbolism here. Few people, not a lot of black people get to be. And you're like, I understand that. But from my perspective, I was getting beaten for 1 hour a day, right? Yeah. Now I'm gonna get beaten for 2 hours a day, right? And I'm supposed to care about who's beating me, not about how many hours a day I get beaten. I don't want to be beaten no hours a day. Get me the white guy back. Right or wrong? What sense does that make? That's my point. So my point is, when we see a war machine, which is all the United States is now, I don't know if you figured it out. This is not a country anymore. This is nothing but a war machine. So now that we know this is nothing but a war machine, war on all fronts, that's all they do. No money for you. The economy's going to be wrecked very shortly, wrecked. And they don't care because I hate to say it, they're nearly really not into you and your family's needs. They're into war. Israel, somebody might say something bad to Israel. Got to stand up for that. Who cares about you? Your life, all of this, your economy is going to be completely wrecked. And the reason is because the United States is not a country, it's a war machine. And that, therefore, I say, what difference does it make who drags me down the road to hell? Economic destruction. Trump, Biden, whatever, that's going to be something different. It's unthinkable where we are. But I just think that what we need. And people say a third party, well, I'd be happy with a second one right now because we only got one, a war party. But I think what we need is a third force in politics. We need another force, right? A party, I don't know whatever the heck. Call it what you want. But we need a force. We need a force that says we are opposed to U.S. foreign policy. That is our destruction. And I think because we're about to get a real bad time because of U.S. foreign policy. This one is going to be ugly. I think that there may be room now for people to wake up to that reality and say, you know what? It's no more this pick your war. No more if you're a Republican, you have to be in favor of the war on Iran. If you're a Republican on the street, right? The war on Iran and hopefully a war against China or Cuba because they're commies. If you're a Democrat, you have to be in favor of the war in Ukraine and, oh, we've got to support Ukraine or whatever the case may be, right? That if you're a member of either party, you have to pick your war. I mean, they got to set up, man. Don't you love that? Pick your war. Depending on your party is the war that you can pick as a citizen. And they're happy. Thrilled with that. Yep. You can oppose that one as long as you take this one. As long as you take one. If they got some people supporting this war and some people supporting that war, then they got everybody supporting a war. We're good. No matter who's in, which party comes in, a war gets supported. They're happy with that. We need a third force that says, I'm not supporting war, that I want us out of war, that I want us out of going around the world because this business about being the world's policeman, right? People saying we don't want to be the world's policeman. Even that's a lie. The United States ain't the world's policeman. The United States is the criminal. We're not the policeman. We're the criminal.
0: And coming up next on Arts Express.
3: Can anybody help me? Please. I didn't want this.

0: What happened?
1: You had an accident.
0: An accident, huh?
1: We dug you up. And then we brought you back to life.
2: Get on stage, and I call her by her first name.
0: What did you want with a dead girl?
1: I'm the same. Born from the dead. I am a monster.
0: Yeah, so am I.
1: This world is a black hole.

0: scare.
1: And those were scenes from The Bride, yet another incarnation in the never-ending stream of Frankenstein horror, and co-starring our guest on the show, John Macharo, as a gangster with malice on his mind as well. And in a conversation about his latest film, Omaha, about no less horror manifested economically today in this country, as he portrays a widowed father living with his children in their car following the family's eviction. First, some scenes from Omaha, then John Macharo, ironically likewise discussing his role as a real-life ruthless Wall Street housing market monster in The Big Short. First, some scenes from Omaha, then John Macharo.
2: Oh, come on. I need you to wake up now.
3: What time is it?
2: I know it's early, sweetheart, but we gotta go. We're gonna go on a trip.
3: Rags, come here, boy.
4: We aren't going.
2: Pretend that there is a fire in the house and we have to get out as quick as we could. What would you take with you?
3: The picture of Mom.
5: Did Dad say where we're going?
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2: How much are these?
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2: I'll just take one.
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9: Are we gonna stay here lots of days?
2: Just gonna stay tonight and then we gotta keep moving. What time are you open? Probably tonight.
10: Is Dad mad at us?
11: I don't know.
12: Dad, I want ice cream.
2: I want a lot of things, Charlie, but it doesn't always work out the way you plan.
13: Oh, look. Oh.

0: Hi.
1: Hello, John Magero, and welcome to our show.
0: Hi, how are you?
1: Okay. What was it about this film and the story that drew you to be part of Omaha? And anything connected to your own personal experiences or observations of what's going on in this country?
0: Thankfully, nothing in my life has been this dramatic. But what drew me to the film, like so often is the case, as the script and the writing. The writing was fantastic. I got the script and I had a friend who said, give it a shot. I had seen Robert's other film, Killing of Two Lovers, which I thought was really special. Cole, the director, is untested, but we have some mutual friends, so I gave it a read and it really captivated me. And left me really devastated by the end of that as a father and just as somebody with a heart. So I knew pretty quickly I wanted to be a part of it. It's a story set in a specific time in history. It's based on true events that happened in 2008. There's a loophole in the law in Nebraska. But obviously, the idea of parents having to give up their kids is as present today as it ever was. But yeah, it really was the story and the character who I saw a lot of complexity in and nuances, and I wanted to play it.
1: And in terms of the economic crisis portrayed in Omaha, from the opposite side of that crisis, you portrayed a character based on stock market figure Charlie Ledley in The Big Short. How would you compare and contrast those opposite characters and films in terms of economic crisis in this country?
0: Well, one is, it's funny because they're both set at the exact

0: that Charlie has. Charlie's still alive, and he's still in finance, so he was able to do that. And then there was the people who Wall Street basically left in the dust, who were the working class, who were the poor. And also, this happens to be a white family, but it mainly hit families who were people of color. And yeah, those people who had no investments in the stock market, who didn't even have these houses that were foreclosed on, who just had jobs, who had one house, just ran out of work and the well ran dry, and they were the ones who really were hit hardest by it, and a lot of cases still haven't recovered from it. So it's very two kind of polar opposite people in Charlie and Dad.
1: And as a father yourself, did you bring any of those paternal feelings or emotions to the film as a character, facing poverty and eviction and living out of a car with your children, wandering the country?
0: Well, again, that I haven't ever felt. So, but the I'm not super wealthy. So the idea of worrying about providing for your children is present for, I think, most Americans. The worries about, giving your kids a better life is ever present for parents. Also, just yeah, you can't help but bring your own experiences into the characters that you play. So the dynamics between myself and my daughter were very much a part of how I approached the character, because most of the story, although they're on this sad journey, is kind of just life unfolding, and interactions between a parent and his children. You see them in stores getting candy and getting toys, and those interactions I have daily with my daughter. They say you can only get one candy, you can only get one thing, which is something that dad says more so out of the necessity to conserve money. But it's something that we all go through with our children. The other components about the, giving away, that's purely imaginary for me. But that's something you do as an actor. You have to take what you know and then compile that and put that together with the experiences that you don't know, and create those.
1: And what are the challenges for you, on the other hand, portraying real people in movies as Keith Jarrett in Cone and Meyer Lansky in Lansky, in contrast to fictional characters?
0: I mean, I don't really think about that much. I try and give every character the proper amount of respect they deserve, whether they lived or never existed. Because in the writing, they deserve that, and they do mean something to somebody, including the writers, and it's going to matter to the people who watch the film. I will say, someone like Meyer Lansky, who's gone, and Keith Jarrett, who really wasn't involved in the film, there's not a vast difference between playing a fictional character, because there's such a distance there. Somebody like Jeffrey Mason, who I played in September 5, who has since passed but was alive while we were filming it, and was alive when it came out, that you can't help but feel some sort of pressure, because they're there. So that's as close as it gets. But still, at the end of the day, I'm doing my job as an actor, and yes, it's nice to have the person that you're playing say they're happy with the portrayal. But really, that's not your job. Your job is to serve the story, and serve the director's vision. So that's what you have to do, whether they're alive or fictional.
1: And are you working on anything or coming out in anything next?
0: Yeah, well, I've been doing some TV stuff recently. So I have my show that I'm on called The Agency on Paramount Plus. The second season of that is this summer, so please check that out. And I just wrapped the second season of the Apple TV show Presumed Innocent, with a really remarkable cast, and a lot of people enjoyed the first season of that show. This is an entirely new crime, new mystery, and a new cast. So those will be in the summer and the fall.
1: And speaking of economic and social issues in this country,

0: you say about having been a part of Orange is the New Black?
1: Well, speaking of economic, in what way are you asking me to talk about that in regards to Orange is the New Black?
0: Well, just the enormous prison population in this country and what goes on in prisons and
1: Yeah, I mean, we there's certainly, the monetization of the prisons is a problem. I don't know if I have the solution for you, but I hopefully th there will be a solution, because it's not working as it is currently. But I think Orange is the New Black, what it did in speaking to that, when we think of prisons, we tend to think of men in prison and men of color in prison. The female perspective of the prison experience, all across the board of old and young and people of color and white people, whatever, is rarely, spoken of. So that's, I think, what was so groundbreaking about Orange is the New Black, is that it was offering this female perspective, which it has never really been shown on the screen. And I think people really were taken by that. So yeah, it was a revolutionary show. It was revolutionary in the sense that it changed how we consume television. I mean, it was one of Netflix's first major successes as a streaming series, and now that's pretty much how everyone watches TV. So I feel very lucky that I was a part of it, definitely.
0: And did being part of Omaha change you in any way, experiencing the real life economic crisis in this country, even if as a character?
1: I mean, every job I do, every character I play leaves a mark on me. That's just how it goes. And I think actors, the longer you do this, you feel all those marks on you, and in some ways it becomes harder to keep doing it. Especially, I mean, no matter what you're playing, because it's just you start to carry a lot of weight of these characters. I try to let it go as much as I can. Other actors really get bogged down by these characters that they play. It's kind of a, it's a strange thing we do as actors, where you're living in this other skin for a period of time, day after day. But I mean, this was a world that I knew very well. In fact, it's a world that I came from. I grew up in the Rust Belt in Cleveland. So, I grew up at a time where the auto industry was running away, and neighbors of mine were out of work and, worrying about how they're going to pay their bills. My parents were public school teachers, and I went to public school. So it was very, very much in the 90s at that time. That was very present. It was kind of like stepping more into my childhood than anything else. But yeah, it's something that I'm very familiar with.
0: And any thoughts about what you would like to convey to audiences about Omaha?
1: I just hope, indie film needs to be seen, and sadly, cinema isn't seeing the audience as it used to. But I hope people will go and seek it out. Get it on streaming platforms. I think there's a lot to be found in it for all different people, but since I played the dad, I want to speak to the idea of men being able to find the courage to ask for help when they need it, instead of just living in their problems and being too stubborn to seek out, mental health help or financial help or whatever it takes, because there's no shame in doing that. And for me, that's a huge lesson of this film.
0: And of course, without giving too much away, what for you was the part of Omaha that affected you most personally, acting that part out?
1: I mean, the giving away, like when he leaves, I'll give it
0: Well, the
1: away, but
0: ending,
1: like
0: I mean.
1: at the end, the hospital scene, it really, and even just seeing kids bawling, even though it was acting, seeing Wyatt and Molly, who play the two young kids, in that state is just really affecting. So yeah, that was a tough night.
0: All right. Well, thank you so much, John Majerro, for joining us on the show.
1: Thank you.

Hey, this is Jack Shalom. Welcome to In Case You Missed It, a semi-occasional roundup of the week's most absurd and head-shaking news. First up, in our It's All in the Stars department, according to techie website TechCrunch, a popular app representing itself as an astrology program, was found instead to be selling to third parties the data it collected about women's sensitive reproductive information, including the user's birth control type, menstrual period cycles, and specific symptoms that the user was experiencing. The data could easily be used to identify whether the user had sought to have an abortion. TechCrunch had previously written about this app, called Stardust, following the overturning of Roe v. Wade, with some red states starting prosecutions based on such data. Stardust claimed its app was end-to-end encrypted, but wouldn't you know it, TechCrunch has now found out by analyzing the app's network traffic that Stardust's claim is a lie. As the old saying goes, it takes a village of internet fascists to plan a family. In our Show Me the Lettuce department, the U.S. Food and Drug Administration said that laboratory experts rechecked lettuce samples from Taylor's Farms and concluded that the opposite finding from the day before should be considered a false positive. Previously, officials had said that Taylor Farms iceberg lettuce tested positive for the parasitic illness that has sickened thousands of people in the United States. In related news, that is in no way, no how related, Yahoo reports that Taylor Farms has donated more than $1 million to MAGA Inc., the Trump-centric super PAC, and $1.1 million to other super PACs dedicated to electing Republicans. In our It Could Self-Drive You Crazy department, Gothamist Magazine reports that Waymo self-driving taxis cause way more fatal crashes and injuries per mile driven than other for-hire vehicles in New York City. Researchers from Hunter College found that across the country, Waymo's autonomous cars cause crashes that result in injuries or serious death at a rate 1.5 times greater than that of the city's for-hire fleet. The researchers said the findings call into question Waymo's claims that its vehicles cause 94% fewer crashes and injuries than vehicles driven by humans. Yep, just make up the numbers and hope everyone believes you. In our, well, at least it's good for something department, a sculptor has been left furious after spending $100,000 of his own money to build a life-size statue of Charlie Kirk, only to find that no one wants to buy it. Sculptor Sergio Fornari had hoped the statue of the murdered racist, which he intends to display on a truck in New York Times Square in the fall, would raise millions of dollars. Instead, he said, he has been flooded by messages from people saying they intend to urinate on the sculpture. When it rains, it pours. The New York Times reports that a 2-year federal investigation into sexual harassment and pay discrimination against women at a Virginia shipyard was abruptly halted by a Trump executive order. Outrage investigators from the Office of Federal Contract Compliance, who had earlier documented claims that managers demanded sex acts in exchange for promotions, said the workers had not yet received justice. The compliance office has been reduced from 480 employees to 75. Trump's current budget proposal calls for eliminating the compliance force entirely. In a hard-hitting story on the international gas situation, the ever-intrepid and curious New York Post newspaper reports that Australian researchers surveyed 6,400 people across Australia as to how many times a day they passed gas. They outfitted the research subjects with a device that snaps onto their underwear. When the underwear devices were deemed too unreliable, the participants were given a smartphone app where they could discreetly keep count of each occurrence. Not to keep you in suspense,
The researchers found that the average person passed gas approximately 5 times a day, with men slightly outgassing women 5.2 times a day to 4.8 times a day on average. In our maybe I'll just walk instead department, Wired magazine reports that a team of security researchers at UC San Diego found that a model of car alarms known as the KARR security system, installed in more than 2 million vehicles across the U.S., can let any hacker within Bluetooth range send radio commands to silently unlock the car at will, turn off its alarm, or even disable its ignition and leave a driver stranded. The KARR alarm devices are installed by car dealers, not owners, yet when the cars are sold, the alarms often aren't removed, which means that car owners across the U.S. have a hackable device under their hood they've never purchased and have no idea is there. In our Here's a Sure Bet for You department, a recent Associated Press national survey found that after New York City Mayor Zoran Mamdani accused Israeli Prime Minister Benjamin Netanyahu of being a war criminal who should be tried at The Hague, more American Jews nationally approve of how Mamdani is doing his job than Netanyahu. The poll showed 44% of Jewish Americans view Mamdani favorably, while only 32% of American Jews view Netanyahu the same. And on the other hand, Netanyahu's unfavorability rating was 59%, while Mamdani's was only 39%. This is one bet you don't need insider trading for. In our Creepy Billionaires Gonna Creep department, Wired magazine reports that Mark Zuckerberg's Meta, makers of so-called smart glasses, which are now being used to covertly harass and surveil women while surreptitiously recording them, has just posted an insanely creepy ad on Instagram touting its AI capabilities. While an announcer optimistically intones all the benefits of AI, the background music contradicts that message with a famously dystopian David Bowie song, the refrain of which includes Bowie yelling fierce soaked warnings of impending doom like, "We've got 5 years, my brain hurts a lot. 5 years, that's all we've got. 5 years, 5 years." Like, what is this, Zuckerberg's id surfacing from the depths of his demonic subconscious? The man literally cannot distinguish heaven from hell. Speaking of hell, finally, in our Come On Baby Light My Fire department, Common Dreams website reports that in a response to Canadian wildfires, Donald Trump, rather than sending aid or personnel to help Canadians fight the fires, raged that Canada should pay us some damages or pay billions more in tariffs. This is despite the fact that Canada has previously freely sent many of its own firefighters, some of whom have given up their lives, to help battle the far more numerous U.S. wildfires. Trump insisted, however, that Canada is not, quote, properly maintaining their forests and brush therein. Accordingly, a Canadian organization that calls itself the Department of Forest Tidiness has announced a new Canadian initiative called the Forest Undergrowth Clearing and Kindling Operation for Foreign Friends, which has, if you're paying close attention, the initials F-O-F-F. And that's the news, in case you missed it, a semi-occasional roundup of the week's most absurd and head-shaking news. This is Jack Shalom for Arts Express with host Prairie Miller.

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1: The Parody Project on ICE, to help you manage the insanity that pervades our current political reality and possibly even assist you in not going insane yourself.

0: And now on Arts Express.
1: This is Dennis Bro for Lies, More Lies, and Damned Media Lies, and this preview of episode 5 is titled Nowhere Men, the American versus the Global Action Hero. The genre and the basic plot is the same, but two series highlight differences in a more individualized, oligarchic, and paternalistic version of the black hero in the American Man on Fire, and the more socially grounded and collectivist South African The Nowhere Man. The genre is the action series, and both are loosely based on the Denzel Washington film Man on Fire, with the Netflix American series remake explicitly acknowledging this image. The basic plot of each treads the well-worn platitudes of that genre. Each lead is laid low by a mission that in the Netflix firmly fixed pattern is a required action sequence in the opening minutes. In the American, the CIA outsourced agent fails in the endeavor, resulting in the death of his Mission Impossible type team. And in the South African version, the Army Special Forces agent, in a more taut action sequence, detonates a device at the last minute, which gets him out of harm's way. The African American and African male leads in each then wander the streets, seemingly lost. They're reclaimed and then reluctantly drawn back into new missions of vengeance. The pattern, of course, is problematic, with the genre needing to supply adequate reasons for the carnage that is to follow so that the audience can wallow in it. It's the same kind of twisted and inaccurate logic with the hero as victim that Pete Hegseth, Trump, and previous American administrations use every day as they present themselves with the largest armed force ever assembled, including the greatest nuclear arsenal, as righteous victims of one country after another, be it Iran, China, or Russia, as the endless wars rage, always justified by some revenge motif fostered by bruised masculinity. And so went the films of Sylvester Stallone, some of the films of Clint Eastwood, and Chuck Norris, all forgetting in their bloodlust that the moral of the original revenge film, Fritz Lang's Nibelungen, is that revenge exhausts not only itself, but also the revenger. There are major differences, though, in the execution of these similar stories. The American version at first appears to be the more global, set initially in Mexico, then in the U.S., and finally in Brazil's Rio, while the South African version is set in Cape Town. However, the global locales featured in Man on Fire are viewed through the eyes of the privileged. The Mexico opening sequence is set in one of that country's exploited free trade zones, and the Brazilian locale is the upscale neighborhood of the gleaming business offices and condos of Leblon, with the mercenary John Creasy remarking that he thought Brazil would be tougher, and his ex-CIA handler replying, "Not this neighborhood," while explaining these operatives hired to secure this extravagant wealth are there because in CIA lingo, home is where the coup is. Creasy's handler Rayburn, though he's expert in undermining regimes, is presented as a family man whose attitude toward his wife, two youngsters, and rebellious teenage daughter is described as loving, and which justifies his wrecking of other ways of life. His sanctimonious fatherhood, of course, is an excuse that will later serve to sanction Creasy's killing spree. The terrorists, focused on rampant destruction for seemingly no reason, as terrorists are wont to do, are, to read between the lines, actually incensed with the inequality of the ultra-rich condo dwellers. But we just view them as villains, since we're given no reference point or insight into the actual poverty of the favelas, the slums of Rio. Creasy is described as the ultimate loner, always solitary in his grief over the failed mission, though he will eventually learn to allow for at least one other person in his life in his protection of the privileged and precocious teenage daughter, Poe. But that is the extent of his commonality and community. Lucas in The Nowhere Man, on the other hand, in retreat from a sad experience with the South African army, falls into the same type of isolation, but is rescued off the street by Ruby, who, in a poor section of Cape Town, heads a shelter for women, children, and victims of violence. Lucas, no longer a loner, embeds himself in this community, outside the limited bourgeois family structure depicted in the American series. Lucas is called back into action when Neo, a female member of a drug family, is threatened, because she will testify against her drug lord uncle. His rescuing of Neo and eventual invasion of the drug lord's compound entails a good deal of black-on-black violence, but drug dealers are a menace to the community, and their evil is distinct from the obscure terrorists of Man on Fire. Lucas becomes enamored not of a protected and sheltered teen, but of a medically challenged girl who he and Ruby attempt to save. Neo is a doctor who, when rescued, helps out at the shelter, though Ruby, the shelter originator, ultimately functions as the revenge and bloodletting motif. There are American comparisons. Lucas has been called a South African John Wick, but the more apt comparison of Lucas's daring feats is to the black Marvel superhero Luke Cage. Likewise, Neo in her speech, affect, and appearance seems to be channeling Scandal's Kerry Washington. Finally, there's a reformed addict at the shelter who ultimately functions as Robin to Lucas's Batman. But these allusions are woven into the fabric of a version of the genre where the hero battles for the humanity around him. Lucas then moves away from being the ultimate individual, first inserting himself into a community and then building a community in his protecting the shelter, whereas the American protagonist, Creasy, pledged to safeguard the teenage Poe, otherwise continues on his individual path in defense of Rio's rich and privileged. Two black action heroes, but in contexts and circumstances that differ substantially and tellingly in the way they illuminate the values of each society that produced these figures. One about the myth of individual and isolated achievement in the service of the rich, the other about collective and communal engagement in the service of the poor. Check out Lies, More Lies, and Damned Media Lies on Substack and Patreon. 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
0: And that's all we have time for today on Arts Express, Expression in the Arts. And if you'd like to express yourself too, you can write to us at theradiogoddess@gmail.com. Until next time, this is Prairie Miller leaving the station.

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2: I'm Rick Smith, and this is Labor History in Two. On this day in labor history, the year was 1917. That was the day more than 10,000 African Americans marched down New York's Fifth Avenue in what is known as the Silent Parade. The protest came in the aftermath of the July 2nd East St. Louis race riot and a number of lynchings in Texas. Organized by black scholar and activist W.E.B. Du Bois, James Weldon Johnson, and the NAACP, the Silent Parade protested lynchings and anti-black violence. Children led the march dressed in white. Women, who were also dressed in white, followed them. Men dressed in dark suits marched behind. It was considered the first public protest of racial violence in the United States. Alexis Newman describes the scene as the parade proceeds to Madison Square. The marchers carried banners and posters stating their reasons for the march. Both participants and onlookers remarked that this protest was unlike any other seen in the city and the nation. There were no chants, no songs, just silence. Some signs read, "Mother, do lynchers go to heaven?" and "Mr. President, why not make America safe for democracy?" Protesters hoped President Woodrow Wilson would make good on his election promises to promote rights for blacks. But Wilson took no action. In fact, he opposed anti-lynching legislation and continued segregationist policies in federal offices. In an editorial for the New York Age, James Weldon Johnson pointed out, quote, that their brothers and sisters, people just like them, were Jim Crowed and segregated and disenfranchised and oppressed and lynched and burned alive in this, the greatest republic in the world, the great leader in the fight for democracy and humanity.
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4: I regard myself as a soldier, though a soldier of peace.
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0: Nonviolence Radio, covering the beat of nonviolence worldwide from the Meta Center for Nonviolence in Petaluma, California. Well, greetings and good morning, everybody. Welcome to another episode of Nonviolence Radio. I'm your host, Stephanie Van Hook, and I'm here in the studio with my co-host and news anchor of the Nonviolence Report, Michael Nagler, and we're from the Meta Center for Nonviolence in Petaluma, California. Today on Nonviolence Radio, we're exploring a question that's becoming more urgent every day. Is our technology outpacing our humanity? Our guest is Anna Ikeda of Soka Gakkai International, and her work revolves around the abolition of nuclear weapons. She reminds us that technologies don't arise in a vacuum. They embody the stories we tell about power, security, and what it means to be human. Rather than simply asking how we can control nuclear weapons or artificial intelligence, she goes deeper. How do we cultivate the wisdom that orients these technologies to serve life instead of destroying it? And how do we practice that in our relationships with one another? So Gandhi said, we must never lose our faith in humanity. And Anna Ikeda echoes his wisdom as we move in this conversation from nuclear abolition to Buddhism, from grassroots action to hope, and then we ultimately return to the conviction that our greatest strength is not another technology, it's our shared humanity. It's important to reiterate that. Let's turn now to Anna Ikeda of Soka Gakkai International.
1: Technologies don't happen or develop in a vacuum, right? So they are created by people with a specific purpose, specific intention, and they tend to reflect our values or choices or biases, even though it might not be explicit part of the design, but it's there because it's a human creation. AI, for example, I think can bring about so many positive things. It's everywhere. We can't ignore that. I think we have to remember that, just like I think any technology, right? AI reflects the assumptions, biases, and values of the societies that create it and users that use it. So I think nuclear weapons too, for example, which is one of the areas that I work on, they are, I guess you can say it's a form of technology, but they are not merely machines, right? They too embody a belief that security comes through this threat of really mass destruction, mass killing. So I feel when we speak about technology, we're not just talking about like the tool per se, but I think we're really talking about who we are as species, as human beings, and can, I think, our wisdom and humanity keep up with the pace of such progress, or do we let the technology determine who we are?
0: Yeah, it reminds me of Martin Luther King, who said that we have guided missiles and misguided men.
1: Yes.
0: Making that same connection that technology mm-hmm. is a human development, for better or for worse.
1: That's right.
0: And yes. So to what I hear you saying is that to help technology have a more valuable impact for peace, we have to change our mindset about what brings us peace and security and what makes life worth living. And right. You did say this, but I do want to ask you more explicitly about the story that gives rise to the development of nuclear weapons so that we can really understand that underneath of there is a story about power, security, about who we are, about what life is for. Can you speak to that?
1: Yeah, sure. And interestingly, my answer to that will be a Buddhist story because I work for Buddhist organizations. So it's something so central to our peace work, because for our movement, really our engagement in social issues and peace started with our engagement with nuclear weapons. So in 1957, then our organization in Japan was led by this person named Josei Choda. He was the president. And he basically made this, what we now call declaration. At the time, I think it was just a speech in front of thousands of young people, believers of our Buddhist tradition. He surprised the audience by talking about nuclear weapons. And in that statement, he basically called nuclear weapons as the manifestation of our darkest tendencies. So it's our desire to control, to think it's okay to use or threaten to use this force that's powerful enough to destroy cities and environment and kill, harm millions of people when a country feels it's threatened. And he really called it such a demonic act. So I think it says a lot about how we think about security. I think a lot of the times people tend to think that it can be protected by use of force or threat of violence, and that's the only way. But in our view, actually, nuclear weapons are not a tool of security, but it's really this darkest manifestation of our tendency. And I don't want to call it human nature, because I think that implies the word naturally violent. But I think in our Buddhist practice, it's worthy to note that we believe we all have such tendencies, potentials for good and bad. And it's really how we, which one do we feed? Is it our positive nature or negative nature? We call it Buddhahood versus fundamental darkness in our Buddhist term. So really, I think for us, it's this darkest tendency that we all have that we have to keep in check. But when we let it grow and let it out of control, we became inventor of this monstrous technology. So I think, yeah, that's one thing I was thinking about when you asked the question. And I think it also, to me, talks about this sort of the insanity of the reality we live in. So I'm sure you heard about the term nuclear deterrence. For example, it relies on the, I guess, the assumption that this threat of violence keeps the adversary in check, right? And therefore, it prevents attacks from the opponent. But what we don't think about often enough is that such a security system really stands on so much risk, right? So when it fails, it's a total nightmare, total catastrophe. But we somehow are asked to believe that this always works, it was safe. So we have this technology that's essentially capable of destroying all of us, wiping out everything that we hold dear, yet we're expected to trust that we're safe and we can sleep at night. So it's such an insane reality. We have to dismantle the weapons, we have to talk about the technology, but it's this underlying tendency or the human story that gave rise to nuclear weapons.
0: So I did read over that declaration, and he talks about the claws inside the human heart in that.
1: That's right, yeah. And we have to basically, he said rip it out, but we really have to, first of all, see that's the cause, that's where it starts, and address it, right? And I think without really work at that level, I'm sure we'll talk about it more. No matter how much work we do in terms of dismantling the weapons, prohibiting them, if we don't change as human beings, then it's going to be something else. So I think it's so significant for our movement that he reminded us at such a like a fundamental level of who we are, and reminding us again that we all have that tendency. And so to me, when I quote unquote fight against nuclear weapons or work toward the abolition of nuclear weapons, I also have to remember that what I'm working to end is a symbol. No, it's not a symbol, it's a real manifestation, but it is something real, but it's a mirror of what I have. Therefore, I also have to internally address the tendency to either disrespect others or even demonize the people who, for example, think are okay to use nuclear weapons or to have nuclear weapons, right? I have that judgment. And how can I really continue to address that through my Buddhist practice and through my work?
0: Yeah, I could imagine that being quite powerful and radical, that you have a spiritual teacher all of a sudden turning to give a talk on something like nuclear weapons, or bringing the teachings alive in that way, that it makes it seem that it's more than a political issue, that it's a spiritual issue. Do you agree with that? Do you agree that it's a spiritual issue that we're talking about then?
1: Yeah. And yes, I agree. And I think that's why I'm grateful that I do this work for my spiritual community. of course, there are many organizations that work on this issue, many experts, and they do such amazing work. And I admire their courage, their relentlessness. But to me, it helps that I have this spiritual faith kind of foundation to think about it in a different way. And it also gives me hope because it gives me the solution, or at least the part of the answer to be the change. So yeah, it certainly is a political issue, right? Because it does require political will and action to make a change. But I think if you really talk about it, any social and political issue can be a spiritual issue, because politics should serve the well-being of people. And I think also another thing that I've been reminded of is, if we get stuck in that realm of politics, then I'm not really confident that we would be able to really make much progress. And we don't really have a good track record in that way. Like 81 years since the atomic bombings of Hiroshima and Nagasaki in World War II, we're still grappling with the same issue. And now we have over something like 12,000 of them in the world. So I think it's really important, at least for me, to widen the understanding of this issue beyond politics and really think about from a moral and spiritual understanding. And I think, speaking of that, I feel like Gandhi was so skilled in sort of like merging those, you know, I guess two realms or worlds that people tend to separate. But the causes that he struggled for were really political. And he demanded political action, but at the same time, he kept reminding people that those issues were also about who they were as human beings, and therefore the solution also were within them, right? So I think, going back to your question, I think it's definitely more than eliminating nuclear weapons, although that's necessary. But I think as long as they exist, we risk the total annihilation of the world, and we can't stop there. So we really have to, again, think of it as a spiritual issue. And just speaking of that, there's one quote from Daisaku Ikeda, who became the president of the Soka Gakkai movement after Josei Toda. He, of course, also worked on nuclear weapons issue pretty much for the rest of his life. And he said once, and I quote, "If we are to put the era of nuclear terror behind us, we must struggle against the real enemy. That enemy is not nuclear weapons per se, nor is it the states that possess or develop them. The real enemy that we must confront is the ways of thinking that justify nuclear weapons, the readiness to annihilate others when they are seen as a threat or as a hindrance to the realization of our objectives," unquote. So it's reiterating the point that Toda made, but I think, again, just like really reminding ourselves that it is the way of thinking that's the real, for the lack of a better word, enemy that we must continue to address. So I think, again, it goes back to the mindset, or I guess the story, in your words, that support nuclear weapons that we discussed. And I think, yeah, continuing our work to really change that story, because if we don't do the work at that level, then I think, just like I mentioned earlier, I'm afraid nuclear weapons won't be the worst or the last kind of weapons that we have to deal with. There will be another technology that's capable.
0: As you're speaking, it just really makes me think about the challenge of grassroots change. Because maybe you can tell me, my sense is that most people aren't in favor of nuclear weapons. But
1: I hope so.
0: Most governments are. What does that tell us about change? That it's, we do the work to change ourselves, but if the systems that we live through are promoting them and holding on to them, what's gonna make that needle move? How are we gonna get beyond just our own desire to survive on this planet and to thrive with others, with the governments that feel that it's important to have them? Is there a conversation there that's meaningful that's happening?
1: Yeah, and just to know, I think, yes, so I agree that majority of the people, or yeah, I guess majority of the people do believe in a world without nuclear weapons, or they believe that nuclear weapons are no good, even in nuclear weapon states, right? But and I think, but also I think majority of the world in terms of the countries also believe that nuclear weapons should be abolished. I think if you really think about it, the number of countries that really hold on to the importance of nuclear weapons is small. So 9 nuclear weapon states that actually possess them, and then this larger group of umbrella states that rely on their security assurance, or what they call security assurance. And yes, so sometimes even within those countries, there might be discrepancy between what the political elites believe versus what the people believe. And yeah, so I think that gap is something that I think we need to really explore more, because again, the government's job should be to represent the will of the people, and right now it's not. And I think also that speaks to an interesting aspect of nuclear weapons that we don't talk about. It's by nature a very undemocratic weapon, because it's basically saying that I hold this power, therefore you have to obey what I want because I can basically destroy you, right? And I think so. I feel like there's no coincidence that then, even within those countries or institutions, there's kind of undemocratic system where the masses might want something, but the leaders may want something else. And it perpetuates power, right? Yeah, people can make money out of it. There are just so many benefits that only benefit a small group of people, yet the rest of the world suffers, right? Even when it's not used. So, yeah, I know I'm not really giving you a solution, but I really feel that's something we really can't forget, that the power of the people. And I think the issue to me is people are silent. And I think perhaps there are many reasons for that. I know that this is an issue that feels distant from our day-to-day reality. Other social issues are perhaps more obvious. You can see clear kind of correlation between your life and the issue. I know we are guilty of using a lot of technical jargons that kind of alienate people in the public from the conversation sometimes. When I'm talking about the disarmament experts, we like to talk in acronyms, the jargons, and we tend to talk to each other, right? When we really have to be expanding this circle of people who can work on this issue. And I know there are competing issues. Some people maybe think climate change is more urgent, for example. So I'm sure there are many issues, but I haven't really seen this kind of mass mobilization on this issue, right? I hear from my colleagues in the movement a lot about the 80s and nuclear freeze movement and how they were part of the million people marching, and we don't have that today. So why is that, right? And when we've seen so many close calls or escalation or leaders threatening to use nuclear weapons, I've had friends calling me because they were scared. Do you think this leader will act on it? Some people couldn't sleep at night when the war in Ukraine started, for example, yet it's not being translated in this kind of grassroots movement. So I think that's something, at least I've been really thinking about that and wondering what's our role, the disarmament movement, our faith community, what is it that we're missing where it's not translating into that kind of nonviolent grassroots action? Yeah, because I think the nuclear freeze was successful in so many different ways. It not only raised awareness, it also did change certain policies. And I think there's no coincidence that, of course, it was also the end of the Cold War period, but nuclear weapon, the numbers of the arsenals decreased dramatically from that time to after, right, in the 90s, for example. So I think, yeah, the change at the grassroots level is so important. And of course, even when we make changes at this international level or national level, if there's no grassroots movement to support that, I don't think it can be sustained. So that's definitely one gap that I see today that I think we as a community have to do a better job.
0: Yeah, I think you answered that really well, Anna.
2: Thank you. I started off with that question feeling somewhat hopeless. It reminds me that the peace sign, for example, is an anti-nuclear sign, and people continue to use that. So if there could even just be a little bit more education about that, like, you know what this means?
1: That's true. Yeah.
2: Yeah, it is in the back of people's minds, I would think, because just even a cursory reading of the international disputes, I'm aware that the United States could use a nuclear weapon again, besides just for the threat of it. I mean, they're all using them for threat. But the United States, Israel, Iran, Russia, there is a sense of awareness and I think of a fear when conflicts escalate that, oh, somebody could use their weapon. Luckily, in some of these conflicts, they haven't yet.
1: Right.
2: Thank goodness.
1: That's right. Yeah, it's a pure luck that I think we have survived so far. And luck is not a good strategy. So I think people really have to realize that as long as they exist, it could be used either by leader deciding this is the moment, or it could be used by accident. There were so many close calls in history where signals were sent or nuclear weapons were actually dropped from an airplane, or so many incidents that we came so close to nuclear detonation, and we can't keep relying that we'll continue to be lucky.
2: I remember hearing a presentation from an activist or from a concerned citizen as part of Plowshares that there are trains that were carrying nuclear weapons, that something could happen to that train. It's a ticking time bomb. And there is that nuclear clock, right? That's
1: the doomsday clock.
2: The doomsday clock. And where are we on this right now?
1: We pay attention to it. And we actually, some of us try to predict where the needle will be every year. It did move this year closer to midnight. So I think it's 85 seconds to midnight, closest ever, which is really concerning, right? So yeah, and of course, now the Bulletin of the Atomic Scientists, that's the organization that created this clock and does the reveal every year of where they are in terms of the clock's hands. They consider, of course, not only nuclear risks, but other kind of existential threats, such as, of course, the impact on the climate, now technology and disinformation, all these things. I think they're interrelated issues that can really escalate conflicts and impacts of violence that can lead to really the end of the world. That's where the

0: AI or fears around AI, because as I think about my education around AI, I feel like it began in conversations with you and colleagues of yours, for example, around automation and nuclear weapons. Seems like it was the technology was building together in some ways early on, and now there's a much bigger public conversation about the threats of nuclear weapons connecting with artificial intelligence. There's a real threat there, which is that AI could decide to use to detonate nuclear weapons for one reason or another without human consent. So it's like it might be a really good case to get rid of our nuclear weapons. How are people in your field seeing this development?
1: Yeah, and also it happened so fast, whereas I feel progress seemed to happen so slowly. So yeah, I think we're like really racing, countries are racing in terms of creating this more sophisticated, more destructive tools, where I think the end point would be global destruction, where I feel like we should be racing to stop them, to create a better world, to develop a moral compass. And I think, yeah, it's definitely not there. So yeah, I think AI is also not only used together with nuclear weapons, but also is really used in newer types of weapons, such as autonomous weapon systems, which I also mentioned earlier. That's the other issue that we work on, my team. And again, there's this race to develop this kind of technology faster than other countries. And autonomous weapon systems, for listeners who are not familiar, it's not really a class of weapons, but type of weapons that are currently in development, where if launched, it could select and engage target without the meaningful human intervention. So basically, a human could start the system and then say, based on the preloaded data set, it can decide, okay, this is going to be the target in this scope, in this geographic scope. And if I find the target that matches the profile in my data, I can potentially launch force. So there are different degrees of development, but we're concerned about where we are with the technology and lack of regulation at the international level. So that's something we're definitely working on. And I think the key in this kind of technology, especially AI, is the speed, right? And that's something, because basically, when countries are fighting war, faster you can make the decision and faster you can make a move, you're better off. Well, that's the belief. So therefore, there's this kind of competition toward speed. And that's the major concern I think AI really brings to this discussion, especially with the nuclear weapons. So nuclear deterrence is already unstable and fragile by its nature. I was thinking about the film that came out last year, House of Dynamite, which I think the title really says it all, because an AI is already being used in different areas of nuclear weapons related systems. So we're not quite talking about AI launching nuclear weapons per se yet, although I know that's something people worry about. And again, if we don't do something about it, I'm sure that could be an option in the future. But today, it's, for example, used to identify missile launches or like analyzing different sensor data to see other countries' activities. So it's shaping decision making. And it can do that in a very intense situation where people are basically pressured to decide in the matters of minutes, seconds, whether or not to launch, right? So AI, by its nature, I think it selects information and decides which information gets prioritized, and then it demands fast action. So I think it, again, adds another layer of risk when we're talking about something like nuclear weapons. If machines are tasked to make that kind of decisions, that's where we could end up, where nuclear weapons are considered as like a tool in a pocket, or like a toolbox that we can just pull out, and rather than this kind of, we should never go there, right? And machines.

0: don't have that kind of moral judgment.
1: Okay, let's talk about the money used to invest in nuclear weapons and where that money could go instead. So there's a conversation in the news right now about Pete Hegseth asking for $1.5 trillion to spend in Iran. That's taxpayer money to go that could be used to fund to support the unhoused, to support food, farms, medicine, animal shelters, childcare, laborers, safety.
0: That's right.
1: I mean, this, what kind of society? Think of all the money that's going into these weapons and into war and violence. What else can we do with them? I think that's a really fun conversation to have, to realize that the money doesn't have to go there and that we could
0: Right.
1: build a safer and more secure society when more people are fulfilled and happy and that we're working on that for everyone.
0: Yeah, disheartening part of this current story that we live in is this prioritization of national security versus what makes people really safe, right? Individual security, individual health. I'm glad you brought that up because I was just reading one part of the international campaign to abolish nuclear weapons, and I just saw they do this study of nuclear weapons spending every year. And last year, the nine nuclear armed states together spent $119 billion on nuclear weapons, which, if you calculate it, as said, is $3,768 per second. It's just insane amount of money. Just can you imagine how many lives could have been saved, or how much structure of society we can improve with the resources? And then, yeah, you mentioned US spending. So there was a recent kind of mobilization because now the National Nuclear Security Administration is also saying that they need to produce new plutonium pits, which are basically like this radioactive core of nuclear weapons that would trigger detonation. And it's actually one of the most expensive projects of NNSA. So I think the proposal is something like to spend at least $60 billion over the next 20 years. Again, that's the kind of money, taxpayers' money, that could be spent on so many other things that we could be spending on. So yeah, and then not to mention the potential health and environmental risks of the local communities that would happen as a result of such production. So I think, yeah, we just can't forget, like, nuclear deterrence is costing us every day, every minute, just by its existence. And it's, again, it's a big gamble in our security. And so instead, we should be, like you were saying, imagining what would help pursue peace, right? What would help our countries become more secure in a truer sense? What are the kind of investments that we could use, we could do to actually improve communication between nations, create diplomacy, trust? Those are the things that I think is obvious, but somehow it gets overlooked. And I think, again, we're talking about money. That's part of the reason, unfortunately, war and military spending profits people, a group of people, right? Whereas peace somehow doesn't seem to be profiting. And I guess that's another reason why it does not get the attention that it deserves.
1: Last episode of Nonviolence Radio, we spoke with Marie Dennis as we were talking about the new Pope's encyclical on AI. And
0: Yes.
1: in her conversations with church leaders is about trying to get just war theory out of Catholic teachings, saying that's no longer a relevant theory, but that people feel like they're naive. And so they went back and thought about it. How do we get there? And they realized that they needed to educate more people about what nonviolence is and how nonviolence is a better alternative, that there's this kind of gap in knowledge and understanding, basically. And so I thought that was a really brilliant and strategic approach, was thinking, okay, they're not ready for this leap of imagination because there's work to be built up between. And I know that you work interfaith as well, so I wonder, can you tell us about any other interfaith work that's going on that you're part of that's really, that people can get involved in or inspires action?
0: Yeah, and I too read parts of the encyclical, and I was quite inspired when, especially he talked about disarming AI and how, again, technology shouldn't be used to destroy humanity, but to serve our well-being. So I really resonated with the message. And yeah, I think those are the kind of conversations, people of faith taking action, that also gives me hope. Yeah, in terms of interfaith collaborations, I think especially on these issues such as nuclear weapons and autonomous weapons systems, which are existential threats, it also talks about really who we are. We are realizing that so many faith traditions agree on the core messaging of our stance against those weapons and our really desire for peace, right? And we're really seeing so many common grounds. So I do, for example, a lot of interfaith statements on these issues that we present at the different UN fora. And I'm just surprised or inspired whenever we discuss it that we have similar languages, similar values, and we have so many more places we agree and disagree. And I think it's just so hopeful to see that we are all working toward creating this better world together, despite our differences in faith traditions and other backgrounds. So I think, yeah, creating such spaces has been not only, I hope it's been effective in advocacy, but also it's been energizing for me. And also August 6th and 9th are approaching. Those are Hiroshima and Nagasaki days. And many faith communities are praying, of course, on those days, around those days. Some of them are doing community engagement, education, action, visuals. I'm part of a group called Voices for a World Free of Nuclear Weapons, which is part of the United Religions Initiative. And we commemorate these days as Nuclear Prayer Day. And we are aware that, again, many faith communities are engaging in local actions. So I'm sure there are different groups, perhaps in different local communities, that are doing something. So I think August is an important month for us, and it's also perhaps a good month to engage.
1: And it seems like there's a lot of support out there for anybody who is ready to take the next step and get more involved, that there's a really good tight network out there, whether it is with a faith community or with an activist community, direct confrontation work, if that's what you're interested in, policy work. It takes everybody, and people could give just even a little bit of their time to this, and it would help move it forward quite a bit, I think. How about you?
0: I agree with you. Yeah. And I think, I cannot emphasize enough that no action is insignificant or trivial. It all, I think, accumulate to not only help move the needle, but I think the action in of itself is meaningful for that person, because I feel like that's the only way I am staying somewhat hopeful and sane in this reality, is because I know that I can do something about it. And there are people, thousands of people, who care about this issue and are doing something about it. And they're incredibly dedicated, smart, amazing people. So I feel like if I'm on their team, I feel like there's something about this movement. And so there are so many communities, like you said, there. And there are not only local groups or faith groups, but there's also health providers groups or educators groups, student groups, people, again, like you said, bringing in their talent, their gift. So I think whatever capacity that people can do, and even just talking about it to their families, to their neighbors, I think this issue doesn't get as much attention as I think it deserves. And I think it's in those conversations where people just really questioning, do nuclear weapons really make us safe? Or is it actually a cause for worry? And whose voices we're not hearing? I think all are such important conversations and questions that I think, we want people to have, children to think about, so we can use anybody's help.
1: And I would definitely want to tell people that you wrote a children's book called Remember This Always. And in its essence, it's really an anti-nuclear book, if you think about it, if go all the way back to the beginning of our conversation about this is about a human story of who we are and what makes safe and our recognition of it. It's a beautiful book. It's both a prayer and a reflection and a philosophical inquiry into humanity and those kinds of conversations early are so important.
0: Yeah, it's interesting that you bring that up, and I think it's so true. And I think especially in this era of technology where so many things are convenient, and I think even myself, I'm sometimes so guilty of depending on technology to the point that I'm outsourcing my thinking. It's so much easier if I just ask a chat box than to really research and think, right? That's so dangerous. And I think what it's doing is I'm really contributing to this, forgetting my own ability, my humanity, my capacity as a human being. But I think when we talk about, yeah, really this current era that we live in and extreme forms of technologies like nuclear weapons and autonomous weapons, we really have to go back to remembering that our humanity is the best weapon or best tool to counter that, right? And we really have to remember that we have that kind of infinite power. That's the power of nonviolence that I think Metta Center does so well to cultivate in my practice. That's the kind of the Buddha nature that I also aim to cultivate every day. Because I think at the end of the day, I think that's what will help us prevent another nuclear war. It's not another form of technology. I think it's humanity, right? So when I'm thinking about, yeah, all the things that happened through the history and why we've been so lucky, for example, going back to the previous conversation, it's really human intervention. Most of the, there's definitely a cases where it was lucky, like nuclear weapon dropped, it didn't detonate. We were incredibly lucky, but there were cases, for example, where people really had to make intense decision of whether or not to follow a launch order. And there was always somebody who questioned it, and therefore the world was saved, right? So recently I was in a meeting where actually my colleague was sharing this story about incident in Okinawa in the 60s. So my organization actually has this facility in Okinawa that used to be the like a missiles site, and now we use it to do peace meetings and retreats to convert the meaning of the center. But so when this colleague was visiting, they heard the story of at the height of the Cuban Missile Crisis, right? There were 4 U.S. tactical missile sites in Okinawa, and because it was under the U.S. administration at that time, and they received basically like authenticated orders to launch cruise missiles, nuclear warhead capable of destroying a city. So the system basically worked exactly as it was designed to do, but luckily the missiles weren't launched because this one captain, Captain Bassett, he trusted his judgment because he noticed that there was this kind of inconsistency where launch order didn't match DEFCON 2 alert level, which basically said it's one level below a level that's ready to launch. So he was questioning why is there this discrepancy. And also there was another kind of gap, which was that Cuban Missile Crisis was a confrontation between the U.S. and Soviet Union, right? But the order that he received was targeting China. So he just realized that it didn't make sense to strike a country that's not part of this immediate conflict. So he trusted his own judgment and he ordered his crew to basically stand down. So that's the only reason why the missiles were not launched. So I really think, again, going back to your point, especially in this time of technological development, we really have to go back to cultivating our own humanity and reminding ourselves of that, not only ourselves, but with our children. And we have to develop that kind of wisdom, intuition, or even courage to disobey especially when we feel like this isn't right, the way that the technology is being used, or when the way that I'm asked to act is not right. So I really feel like it comes down to developing this human capacity. And I guess that's what our work at Meta Center does too, is to cultivate this capacity to practice nonviolence. So, and I guess that's why at the end of the day, I can go to sleep at night, because I really feel humanity has greater power than any bomb, and I just have to keep remembering that.
1: That was Anna Ikeda. She works with Soka Gakkai International, and she's author of a children's book, Remember This Always, and she's a member of the board of directors at the Meta Center for Nonviolence. Okay, Michael, let's turn now to your nonviolence report, because the conversation on nuclear weapons can feel very alienating, and we can lose hope. But I really feel like Anna's approach to this conversation is about recognizing what's inside of our humanity and developing that. And the work that you're doing with the report also helps us to see that too. So we need more of it. So let's turn to you, Michael.
2: Well, but no pressure. Thank you, Stephanie. And yes, that's exactly what I was thinking, how well Anna put the emphasis, put our attention on the human level. She talks about how Jose Toda, who was the founder of Soka Gakkai, claimed that nuclear weapons are, quote, the manifestation of our darkest tendencies. And we always say that and they're not alone in this, nonviolence is the manifestation of our brightest tendencies, and we are capable of both. And it always brings to my mind a line from the Greek dramatist Sophocles. I think of this line often. In Greek it goes, "Pola ta dena kou den anthro pou dena teron pele," which means there are many potent marvels in the world, but the most potent marvel of them all is the human being. So there's a parallel in all of this to what we've been going through with the really drastic drug crisis affecting many places in the world. And, for example, an article about Estonia recently, which has really fallen victim to fentanyl in a very heavy way. And so the government is going to round up all the suppliers and get rid of the drug. But as someone pointed out, the drug is just the technology. It's not the human level. If we pull out fentanyl, something else will come in to fill that void. But the real void is not the absence of a particular substance. It's the void within the human heart when a person does not have a way to manifest their brightest tendencies by serving the rest of humanity. And it reminded me that, cocaine was introduced to cure heroin addiction. And now look. So again, the symptoms, it's sometimes quite important to work on them, but it's very important not to think that by swapping out the symptom, you've cured the disease. So, yes, I should turn to some positive actions. And it's very interesting how back in the 80s and 90s, a group called Earthquaker Action Teams was trying to stop a terrible practice, mountaintop removal, I just can't say anything bad enough about mountaintop removal. It's just so violent. And they tried many different things. And eventually they realized that the companies that are doing this depend on loans from the bank. So they picketed Citibank. And sure enough, that led to success in ending that project immediately. So that's kind of the negative side. Now, on the positive side, there's a new concept called net zero banking. Alora Wildenborg, as a project leader for Sunrise Banks, initiative, Net Zero Banking, launched in July of 2024. Now, what this means is that the investors, the customers of the bank, can stipulate that their deposits be loaned out only to net zero projects. In other words, projects that will lead to a zero, if not a diminution, of carbon in the atmosphere. And since launching this program, Sunrise Banks has received $5.5 million in deposits and has loaned out nearly $22 million. And they are a very important part of the commitment to reach net zero emissions by 2050 in alignment with the Paris Agreement, which was an international treaty to limit global temperature increases. We know what happened to the United States' participation in that treaty, but I'm not going to go there right now. Instead, another issue about banks, if we get beyond the environmental issues, some cities in New Jersey have taken their money out of Citizens Bank, in fact, $91 million of it, out of Citizens Bank. Why? Because of their financing of ICE detention centers. And sure enough, within days, Citizens Bank announced that it would end all its credit agreements with the two major private companies that are running and building detention centers. This reversion to private prisons has reminded me that back in the earliest days of the Quaker movement, one of the things that made imprisonment so dire was that it was privately run. And you could buy your way out of it. So, again, it was enormous inequality involved in that, and it's really a bad move to be going back to it. When we talk about positive developments and groups that are doing a lot of good, we seem to always come back, at least, I don't know if this is just a meta thing or not, but we always come back to Nonviolent Peace Force. And I was very interested to note recently that they've expanded their roles as they encounter different community needs. The original role was to do, to offer good offices and, if necessary, intervention in armed conflicts, to actually be there as a third party, to help communication gaps between two parties, and if necessary, and this has happened a time or two, to actually stand there and say, okay, if you shoot at this other person, you're going to hit us. So that was their original mandate. But now in the Philippines and Kenya and Ukraine and other countries, they find that they're able to broaden that and address different community needs, which is very telling about, once you've made the decision to be nonviolent, it's going to apply in many different ways in many different places. And the one that really touched me was how they repatriated a large number of children in Sudan. They've been separated from their families. Let me turn to another issue now, just because there's so much going on. And I want to talk for a minute about prison abolition. So there is a famous low-security facility in Norway, which has been called the most humane prison on the planet. And some officials from North Dakota prisons, in particular a woman official who was the head of the board, visited this facility in Norway, which is amazing. It doesn't even have a fence, you hardly know that you're in prison. She came back and immediately ended solitary confinement, added book clubs, museum field trips, set up transitional rooms for inmates who are nearing release. That's very important because that's a critical transition where people often fail and go back into recidivism. And what was the response? The violence in the prison plummeted. Now, my thought here is that prison abolition at one stroke is a wonderful idea, but I wish it were realistic. The fact is we live in a disordered kind of society where people take to crime. And as long, when they take to crime, it is still sometimes necessary to sequester them for their own protection. So when we still have to incarcerate, and it's a terrible symptom of our failure as a society that we have to do that at such a high level, we do want to transition out of it. But where we still have to incarcerate, this model of that prison in Norway is a perfect transition. We recently have had a conversation, as Stephanie was mentioning, with Marie Dennis, who is an important Catholic nonviolent activist, and it coincided with a diocesan commission in Spain that concluded recently with a commitment to the active nonviolence of the gospel as a path leading to a just and lasting peace. And there were their Justice and Peace Commission was set up to reflect on the theme human rights, peace, and nonviolence.
1: Lovely. Thank you so much, Michael. I know this is a shortened nonviolence report, and there's a lot going on. Maybe we can do a separate recording. We want to thank our mother station, KWMR, to all of our listeners across the Pacifica Network and the other places that syndicate the show. Thank you so much to Elizabeth Thai, who helps to transcribe the show, our friends at Waging Nonviolence, who help syndicate, and to you, all of our listeners. Until the next time, everybody, please take care of one another. We'll be back in 2 weeks.

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2: 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As I See It, Class Warfare, the Only Resort to Right-Wing Doom. It's Worth It, How to Talk to Your Right-Wing Relatives, Friends, and Neighbors, and other books written by Egberto Willis. Welcome to Politics and Right. My name is Egberto Willis, your host. Good morning, Houston. Good morning, Harris County. Good morning to the great state of Texas. Good morning to the United States of America. And of course, good morning to the entire world, receiving our signals via the magic of El Internet, formerly known as the ARPANET, created by whom? Created by we, the people. I always talk about it. We, the people, now controlled by the billionaires. Everything that we have created, they have found some way to capitalize on it and take it. And you know why? Because you remember that movie, Wall Street. You remember when Gordon Gekko said, greed is good. Greed is good. And, you know, whenever we talk about capitalism, we always talk about the necessity of greed. In other words, people do things the right way because they want to earn more money. I've always thought that was a sick thing. But I tell you what, on my first soliloquy, I'll talk about that. Before we get there, however, want to go to the studio with El Genio, the genius, El Señor Jack Van Bever. Earlier this morning, I actually heard from Howard, who was in the studio, helping us fix some things. Is he still there, or has he abandoned us?
3: No, he's returned to his lair. He has Dr. Franken and String is in his lair.
2: Does that mean he got the air conditioning working again in that room?
3: Yes, yes. Hey, he was very much relieved.
2: Man, we just keep patching and putting and getting things to work the way they should. And in Houston right now, guys, today's probably going to be over 100 degrees. Hey, he's going to need it, man. Anyway, what's up, Jack?
3: All right. Corporate power survives by keeping ordinary people divided, frightened, and distracted. This morning, corporate media manufactures a Democratic civil war to weaken the progressive movement. Silicon Valley Invest and external AI raced with China to justify an energy and water-hungry data center invasion. And the Trump administration prepares ICE to target Haitian workers who built lawful lives in this country. Meanwhile, Iran refuses to negotiate on Trump's timetable because military threats have strengthened Tehran's leverage instead of forcing surrender. These stories share one unmistakable truth. Concentrated power always creates a convenient enemy when it needs the public to surrender its rights, resources, or judgment. Man, that is so true. The wealthy have captured basically every institution out there. And, they've done is they're basically giving the people their walking papers.
4: Saying,
3: we don't need you no more. We don't need you no more. We're not gonna support your health. We're not gonna support food for the poor. We're just not gonna pay that anymore because greed is good.
4: Yeah, you know what is interesting, Jack? The interesting thing is when I talk about the billionaires not being all that smart, a lot of people think I'm just being, rude or what. I'm serious. What I don't understand is why these guys don't understand that if everybody, even Ford, and Ford was not a nice guy, the guy who created the Ford Motor Corporation, he wasn't a nice guy, but he was a businessman, right? And he realized that in order for his business to do good, he had to have buyers, purchasers that made enough money to want this new thing called a car. So he made sure to pay his employees enough that they could all throw that money right back into the company by buying a car. And you know what's more powerful than a one-time sale?
3: A two-time sale.
4: And not even that. If you own the company and you also own a restaurant and you own a whole lot of things, right? The circulation of money is what builds wealth. And these guys, capitalism has a way, capitalism is extracting, right? So it's not building anything, it's extracting. And when you extract, and when you run out of extractees, you're in trouble. And that's where we're heading to, and that's where we're pretty darn close to. Anyway, Jack, do you have anything to add before I get started?
3: No, it's just that what they're not seeing is they're cutting off their nose to spite their face.
4: Here
3: they're taking everything over, and it's just there's going to be a point where the people will just not stand for it anymore, and they'll find themselves back being taxed at 91% like they did under FDR.
4: Well, we need to get there now. I mean, we really need to get there now. I mean, the thing about it is people think of that as, well, they earned it. No. It's an error in capitalism that allows people to accumulate that kind of money. I mean, people say that you earned it, you work for it. Well, really? I like to use, some entertainers as an example, right? And they would probably hate me for it. But let's look at a big entertainer. Let's just look at Beyonce, for example. Good lady, good woman. She's probably a billionaire by now. Okay. Does she sing well? Actually, beautiful voice. Does she dance well? Absolutely great dancer. Does she entertain well? Absolutely great entertainer. And we choose to buy all her CDs. We choose to buy all the things that she is able to make. And then she pockets all of that money. Is she wrong for doing that? No, that's our economic system, right? But here's the kicker, guys, right? Here's a flaw in the economic system. Beyonce is able to reach that amount of people that want to listen to her and give her, and pay for being able to see her dance and listen to her good music. They are able to do all of that because we have something called an internet, because we have something called roads that allow her band to drive on, because we have something called a microphone that was invented by an engineer that was paid one time. We got her to do that because there were people who developed the plastics and the fiber that goes into her costumes that make her do what she able. And all these people were paid once. Once. Una vez. Once. And then she takes that technology. And I'm saying, remember what I'm saying is, it's not her fault or she is doing nothing wrong. But the system has to mitigate for what it has done. So while all the people that created the sources that allows her to make money over and over and over again with new customer, with new people that love her music, that person who invented the microphone got paid one time. That person who invented all these other devices got paid once. But she will get paid over and over on the use of these equipment, on the use of this technology, on the use of all these things. So therefore, the payment schedule, the way things are done, right? The people who go to her concert got to her concert by using taxpayer roads. The people who also got to her concert actually made money doing other things. So I'm saying the whole scenario of why we have to find a way to mitigate the accumulation of wealth undeserved, because again, when I talk about it being made on the backs of others, that's what I'm talking about. But we are framed, we are taught that we are a rentier's economy. So in other words, some of us rent and never own anything, subscription based. When we understand that accumulation of wealth isn't something that somebody actually owns or deserve, we get to understand why 91% tax rate after a certain amount may actually be pretty low. Let's go to Patrick. Come on in line one, Patrick.
5: Hey, good morning. How are you?
4: Good morning, my friend. Talk to me.
5: Not why I called, but they are trying to subscription us to death. I just found out that refrigerators in 2027 will make you ice free for 1 year, and then there will be an annual payment of $30 for your refrigerator make you ice.
4: Wait, I never heard that one. Are you serious?
5: Yes, sir.
4: And what do you get for that $30 a year other than ice? Do they fix the ice maker if it fails?
5: No, it just makes your refrigerator fully functional. So they're trying to decide to build an economy that no matter what, you're paying something on a regular basis to use something you already own.
4: Right.
5: But you missed something on Beyonce, too, that if it wasn't for the airways, which are owned by the commons, nobody would know who she is.
4: Thank you. You're absolutely right.
5: And then the float on SpaceX. Mm-hmm. I get to say I told you so, because you said that SpaceX wasn't going to crash right away. Most of what I was reading said that it probably would, and it did. The float is what is publicly available for people to invest in.
4: Right, 35%.
5: Yeah. Well, of that 35%, 56% of that is shorting now. So that means that half the people that, yes, sir, more than half the people that are invested in SpaceX have were incentivized by the likelihood of it crashing. And I think it's all the way down to 110 now. And they really don't even have a clear business model for SpaceX anymore, nor XAI. And XAI, they're going to say it's going to be worthless pretty soon. They've given up on Grok, from what I understand. They're not trying to compete for a language model anymore. They're going to lease data centers. And so if you compare leasing to innovating, it's just not going to do much. You get a steady income from leasing, but you don't ever get a windfall.
4: Right.
5: And there's a bunch of people in physics that are lined up saying that what he's trying to do, his business model about colonizing, is just a joke. It's not possible because of the exposure.
4: Let me just say this. So, I think you're correct that I said that I don't think the stock was going to fall immediately, and I was wrong. I mean, it's fallen faster than I expected. And let me tell you better, because when I looked at it the last time, right, it was like, but wait a minute, the drag up period isn't done yet. And above that, the indices had to buy it. And that is the reason why I kept on saying it's going to hold for a while. But it you know what it shows me, though, Patrick, that the stock market really is a casino. Because here it is. You bet correctly, I bet wrong, right? And if had we put money in, I would have lost. You would have won a whole bunch, right? But look, it's still just a bet, brother. It was a bet. You know, I mean, and when you... Go ahead, I'm sorry.
5: It's not that important. I was just going to say in 5 weeks, $860 billion disappeared.
4: And I think it took him out of trillionaire status. So right now, the world doesn't have any trillionaires.
5: Yeah, his personal wealth is down $150 billion.
4: Yeah, so he's out of trillionaire status. But, you know, we need to actually take all that money away from him because it wasn't earned. That's government money. That's the taxpayers' money, you know. But again, when you create a fallacy, sometimes a fallacy seems more true than the truth itself. Anyway, anything else, my dear brother?
5: No, I'll just leave it at this. We need to stop allowing the consolidation of money by billionaires because we see that they can't handle it.
4: Yeah, well, you know, but again, remember what we said, right? These guys know capitalism very well. That's what they know. They know it better than you. They know it better than I do, right? They know how to manufacture wealth on somebody else's back. That's the business model of capitalism, period. Making money on somebody else's back. That's why all the terms like I make my money work for me, right? Your money can't do a damn thing for you, right? Your when you say you're making your money work for you, what that means is you have slaves. But that's for another day. Thank you very much for your call, Patrick.
5: Have a great day. Thank you for your time.
4: See you at 3, brother. Let's talk to Augie. Augie, come on in, sir.
6: Yeah. Good morning. Yeah, you're right. Ford was not a good guy. He said if anybody hired a black man for one of his plants, he would shut down the plant, and all those workers would be without a job. But another thing about manufacturers back in the 1900s, when they had a plant, they had suppliers around their factory. I know a plastics manufacturing company owner in Fort Worth. He said it's not worth it to be a manufacturer here in the United States anymore because their suppliers are outside the country, usually in Asia or Europe or Canada or Mexico. So when Trump puts the tariffs on them, they can't schedule a manufacturing plant anymore because they don't know when their supplies are coming in anymore.
4: Exactly.
6: And they don't know what the prices are going to be. So it's not worth it to be a manufacturer here.
4: You know, and let me stop you a second there, Augie, because yesterday, one of my regular magas in the that comes to my program, you know, fairly nice guy, he started preaching about how great manufacturing, the boost in manufacturing and all of that, right? And I am saying, I played a video, I think yesterday here, but on Friday on my 3 o'clock show that shows absolutely everything in the United States economy has tanked since Donald Trump came into power. And it hasn't tanked because of anything other than his policies. And they have these people in, these indoctrinated people just saying these things. And you have to wonder, do they believe the numbers that they're seeing when they go to the grocery stores, the pump, or when they see the unemployment numbers? You have to wonder. Anyway, as far as the tariff is concerned, manufacturing is down, and you just nailed it, Augie. If you have a president that is one day the tariff is this, another day is a tariff, you don't get organized. You cannot organize your finances to make a product. You just can't. Continue, brother.
6: Yeah. So, they blame the presidents usually for that. When the president's aren't the CEOs of these companies. It's the CEOs that somebody calls them, they're venture capitalists, but somebody calls them vampire capitalists. I call them vulture capitalists.
4: Yeah.
6: They don't care if they're making a product or service.
4: I think that is from Jack. Jack had a special word for it. Jack, what is your word?
3: It was vampire capitalist because I didn't want to offend no vultures.
4: Okay, there you go.
6: Yeah.
4: All right, Augie. Anything else? Augie, I want to go ahead and get started on two things here.
6: Well, that's about it. Well, thanks a lot there.
4: Thank you, my brother. You have a good one, okay? Before I get started with this thing on the topic here on AI race with China, because this just shows you about what capitalism really does. Those of you that are listening to me, please don't get tired or upset as I dog capitalism. I know a lot of us, from our inception, we have been taught to believe that this is a benevolent, democratic thing. And what I'm here to point out and try to get folks enlightened on is that this thing is a killer. This thing is an extractor. This thing is an abuser, right? And that what we have learned about it is diametrically opposed to what it really is. And when I say, you know, a lot of folks, now that they've seen the result, because it has never been getting better. When they give you information of things like, capitalism have left a lot of countries out of poverty. That's false. What it has done is that created a class. It has created a segmented middle class in countries all over the world, right? But the patheticness of what colonialism and all these other things have done around the world remain. And the standard proof is in, you know, I always like to use Nigeria as a good concept. Very high multi-billionaire geniuses out there, and then a large percentage of the population in bad shape. But I could replicate that in Panama, Jamaica, South America, everywhere, right? An extracting type of thing that makes the few get from the many. That's why we can go. That's why a lot of folks can take their social security that they can't live on in the United States and go to Panama, go into Boquete. Well, Boquete is too expensive now that a lot of Americans have moved there. But go to Arraiján, go to Chorrera. These are places in Panama, and live like kings and queens with a maid and everything else. Extraction. But some would say, is it the people that are just implementing it badly, or is it inherently bad? It's not the people implementing it badly. When Greco, who echoes most of the do you lie? I know you were in Jamaica. I know you had fun eating that jerk chicken and that salt fish with ackee, right? Anyway, so here's the thing. Most people in this world, watching you guys on the chat, boat chats, most people in the world are good. Good people. Most people are. And most people are not greedy. But capitalism requires you to be greedy because you take more than what you earned or deserve. Right? When Gecko said greed is good, he was right. For capitalism, greed is not only good, it is a necessity. But you know what? The part that he never said? If everybody was greedy, the greedy ones couldn't take it all. And somehow, we are able to work and do all these things to go ahead and empower the greedy while not empowering ourselves. Because ultimately speaking, we are not greedy. The kind of greed these guys have is nothing like me saying, I want to have an extra empanada. I want to have an extra hojaldra. No. But anyhow. So my bottom line is this. I know because I get the emails. Sometimes people are like, why do you harp on capitalism the way you do? And I'll be very honest, because I have to. The core disease, the core cancer that is actually afflicting America right now is what happens when a failed economic system is on its deathbed. And, an animal is at its most dangerous stage when it's wounded and near death. And that is where we stand right now. And Donald Trump was the right person at the right time. He's an instantiation of the erraticness of what this thing represents. And the mere fact that you don't see the billionaires come out against him, which, remember, in earlier times they would, but they don't come out against him because they don't see an alternative of losing what they have. Because we are coming, the pitchforks are coming to take back what was stolen, because they have to. When all of us lose health care, when all of us lose all these things, what recourse does one have? Even in the poorest country, there is some form of universal healthcare, guys. The poorest countries. In America, you think people are going to just sit down as the cancer grows on their face and they can't get healthcare, or the cancer grows on their leg and Medicaid is cut like they're even trying to cut it further? Man, we got to get with the program. We got to get with the program. Anyway, so that's the reason I harp on it. So I know when you get tired of me saying that, please remember, go back and understand what it really is. All right. An article today that I came across on the AI race with China, and all of this fits into capitalism again, just blew my mind. So let's start it. It says the following. The AI race with China is a lie told by big tech to justify the data center invasion. As big tech races to build water-guzzling, energy-hungry data centers for its artificial intelligence, talk of an AI race between the United States and China has permeated public discourse. Pundits, politicians, and the media have all joined tech corporations in selling this narrative.

to flood the zone because I have AI, because I want to be factual, and also I've trained AI very well to be me. I've written several books and articles over the decades, and AI has all of it. And my personal AI under my zone has it all. So every time I tell AI, if I tell AI, I need a paragraph that mimics, or not mimics, but goes to my, to what I've written in the past about X, Y, and Z, and so forth, and I need an authoritative source that I support, meaning an authoritative source that give fact-based info, not something that AI, sometimes AI dreams, by the way. If you don't know, AI actually lies a lot, all that good stuff. But I can give it that. If I couldn't do all of that, right? I couldn't generate the amount of material that I generate to do what we said the progressives must start doing to overcome what the right is doing, flood the zone. There are good ways to use AI. There are bad ways to use AI. But here's the deal. The idea of an AI race between China and the US isn't grounded in reality. The researchers, companies, and governments behind Chinese and US AI development are pursuing completely different goals. The discourse of the US assumes that achieving artificial intelligence, computers that mimic human consciousness, would be so momentous and earth-shattering that clearly this must be the goal of anyone pursuing AI development. That is how a capitalist think. But that's not the main goal of Chinese AI development and a competition in which the competitors are running towards different finish lines isn't a race. Their endpoints are different. If we allow the myth of an AI race and China to give big tech free rein, we face a more polluted, less equal world. A race doesn't have two different finishing lines, guys. While the US is focused on artificial intelligence powered by large language models, Chinese developers are focused on AI embedded in products. It's ChatGPT versus robots. Yes, China is developing LLMs. I have actually tested some of them, although largely in an open source way, as opposed to for-profit competition in the US. Recent news stories report that China is catching the US in LLM development. And guess what? They're actually doing it with lower energy consumption. Their model uses less brute force power of high-end chips. All right? Indeed, the latest Chinese model outperforms leading US models, but this isn't evidence of an LLM AGI race. Instead, it shows that without making AGI its main focus, China is capable of developing its own model almost as quickly as the US companies. Of course. Of course. I mean, intelligence is universal, whether you're in Asia, Africa, South America, North America, or otherwise. More to the point, LLM development in China is incidental to the country's real goal for AI. Its focus remains on products embedded with AI and robots. I don't know how many of you watch alternative TV, right? But if you take a look at their robotics and the things that they do, people getting help from this and that. That is the type of model that they use. Now, look, I'm not glorifying China here because they have their issues. All right? But what I'm saying is there is a difference between rugged capitalism and what everything we're doing is to extract something. And right now, AI is stolen brain power, yours. But continuing. Its focus remains on products embedded with AI and robots. Or, as AI policy researcher Liang Sheng says, in China, the first priority is to use it to benefit ordinary people. Debatable,

0: but it indicates the kind of AI they're pursuing. In the US, the first priority is to exploit people so that the tech oligarchs can profit. It's chatbots all the way down. Let me break that up. I want to remind you what these guys do. And you know, I fall for it, and all of us, well, many of us fall for it. They give you something for free, and they get you dependent on it, right? And when you are so dependent on it that you start to, at the point that they say, and you noticed Patrick called it and said, oh, an ice maker, now you have to get the subscription. I didn't know that. I just learned that. But it doesn't surprise me, right? Because you get used to an immediate form of new ice and good forms, etc. And you get used to, you get up in the morning, you go ahead and you put the glass in front of that thing and you get your ice. And suddenly, it's not there anymore. Do you spend the $5 or whatever the subscription is going to cost? Or do you say, to hell with it, I'll make my own ice in the freezer portion, you know? I tell you what I did. You know, I have a refrigerator. I don't know how many years it is. But the ice maker, you know, one of these warranty companies wanted, you know, you come in to $100, you check the ice. I just use the old-fashioned ice trays, right? If I need to get several other appliances fixed, then I may go ahead and say, okay, fix the ice maker. Amazing. But anyhow, this isn't to argue that China is doing it right. And U.S. is doing it wrong. Either approach will lead to a future in which citizens become increasingly disempowered, in which work becomes more scarce and less lucrative for most people, and in which a handful of billionaires grow wealthier and more powerful. I disagree with that particular paragraph. That paragraph assumes that we are all going to remain, one, ignorant, and two, we will all remain in that modal where we look at those we consider above us for direction and whatever they say goes. I believe that we are moving towards a more social democracy in which more things are done not by the few, but by the many. That is what groups like the DSA is all about. And that's why they're actually gaining some traction. Because what's happening is we're saying, why let the authoritarian of capitalism lead and many times lead us astray? Look at what the defense industrial complex has done to us with regards to convincing us to go into unnecessary wars. You know? And none of us voted for that. So I disagree with that statement. Of course, I know that author Mitch Jones is coming from a point of view that says people are not going to stand up. Well, if you come from the point of view that people are not going to stand up, what's the point? It's over. Right? What's the point? What the hell am I doing here on the radio getting up five every morning to come on and six and try to say, let's all work together to create a better America? Hell, might as well me get the hell down and start developing software again and ripping people off by selling it to Boeing and selling it to the Jet Propulsion Laboratory and all these other things. Hey, make me a lot more money. Well, it makes me a ton of money on the backs of all of you, right? But I believe better. I believe we, the people, are in fact going to stand up, and we won't need the pitchforks. The fear of the people standing up is the pitchfork. But arguments being hauled out to support the destructive growth of hyperscale data centers are based on a fallacy. There is no need to beat China. China and the U.S. are racing on separate tracks in different races. These two separate approaches also explain the mind-boggling scale of the data center invasion we currently face. The massive hyperscale data center recent proposal would demand 5 gigawatts, enough electricity to power 3.75 million U.S. households, are only required because the U.S. is racing towards AGI. Meanwhile, the embodied AI dominated in China does not require the same amount of computational power. The truth is, we don't need hyperscale data centers to beat China. We aren't racing China. We're killing ourselves so Silicon Valley can race itself. You know, remember we talk about a lot of these chips being sold on Hawk. Yet, the AI race story is a convenient lie for big tech and its political protectors. It's a neat political argument designed to insulate the industry from criticism and regulation. If every environmental review, every question raised by a community, every issue around water usage and electricity prices can be dismissed or lessened as hell in China, then meaningful political debate can be silenced. Real regulation, if even possible, can be avoided. Fear becomes its substitute. Just like how they just have to say, communism, DSA is for communism. False, but that's what they would want you to believe. DSA is for your freedom. At the same time, data center developers and their minions in Washington have tried weaponizing false claims about foreign ties to the anti-data center movement. Kevin O'Leary of Shark Tank, who's getting sued, famed, has explicitly said that our movement is being funded by China. He has no evidence because evidence of a falsehood can't exist. In fact, Fox News has been forced to retract its coverage of his claim. We understand why O'Leary and other, and O'Leary is that capitalist that appears on Shark Nation. I hate that program. I can't tell you how much I hate that program, Shark Fest. I mean, Shark Tank. Who the hell are these smart people develop all kinds of things. And these guys, well, that'll make it. Who the hell are they? Brolark don't understand the grassroots opposition to data centers building across the country. It's hard to spot the grassroots from the window of a private jet, but the opposition is real and organic, and no amount of disinformation and pushing the AI race against China scare tactic will derail the movement. The myth of an AI race with China threatens to propel us into big tech's vision of the future, one that's more unequal than ever. Yes, tech leaders suggest their algorithms will cure cancer, but their real goal is and has been to increase their power and wealth at the expense of the rest of us. Early, even as Americans' tech broligarchs have distanced themselves from earlier prophecies of widespread job loss, their vision of the future will see the vast majority of us out of meaningful work. We'll be subject to living off whatever meager handouts are created in an attempt to mollify us. All the same time, our movement will be traced whether or not we use the electronic gadgets they sell us. Already, surveillance devices like AI can recognize our faces, record our license plate, and report our movements. Companies and governments can buy this data in order to track us. Meanwhile, surveillance pricing allows companies to change prices in an instant so that they can exploit our needs for profit. You see, these are the things that we can do. We can mitigate all of those things. It's illegal. Deepfake videos have already added to the rapid decaying trust in a commonly shared world and a basic set of facts necessary for functioning democracy. Again, laws, all these things that AI can do that are bad, we can do that are bad right now, and we have laws against it. We need to create the laws against those. But to be clear, this dystopian vision is not an inevitable outcome or unstoppable technology. Each and every decision being made to advance AI is a political decision. That is true. And for now, we still have the ability to determine our political future. Across the country, there's a growing resistance of the nightmare being shoved down our throats. Communities are coming together to fight the spread of destructive hyperscale data centers. Already in 2026, more than $130 billion worth of proposed data centers projects have been defeated. Communities are taking control of their future by placing moratoriums on new data centers. New York enacted a one-year pause on new centers, and there is growing support for a nationwide pause. Now, look, I want to say this, and I want to be clear about this. I never believe in if I am inventing something, right? I think it's also undemocratic for one to clip my wings. And that goes to all of us. It's undemocratic to clip your wings up producing something. What is not undemocratic is for government, we the people, to look at AI right now and understand it for exactly what it is. The composite knowledge of all of us. And as such, it cannot be owned. It cannot be owned. And that any money made off of our composite knowledge must go right back into the coffers of the United States government, for the ones here in the States. Delta, expenses, and what we deem a reasonable profit. And with that, I'm going to move on to my brother Joe, who's on the line.
1: Hey, good morning, Egberto. Hey, getting back to this capitalism and socialism, the whole idea of it, in my mind, the way I look at it is, you know, capitalism, it definitely allows for the pursuit of profits, you know, encouraging innovation. But the problem with capitalism is there's no
0: safeguard. Can I stop you right there, Joe? Sorry to interrupt you, because I want to get on the right premise. You just said, I was with you until you said, and generate innovation. Who innovates, in your opinion?
1: I think in certain instances, the pursuit of the profit motive, you know, as an incentive, can encourage innovation. But what I was going to say was capitalism, overall, doesn't have safeguards in place to prevent companies from exploiting and hurting society. So it allows for that unfettered pursuit of profits and some kind of innovation at the expense of society. Socialism, I think, also allows for the pursuit of profits and, you know, innovation by companies, but they and so they're fairly rewarded, right? But with socialism, there's safeguards in place to prevent companies from exploiting people and hurting society. You know, they have laws, agencies, policies in place to protect the society from harm. So, you know, to me, the basic tenet, I mean, socialism, what is it about? Society, right? Society mm-hmm. is people. To me, the basic idea is that socialism recognizes that when society supports its people, it is basically supporting its economy, but in a sustainable way. And that's the way I look at it.
0: I agree with you. I just want the thing that I wanted to that I interrupted for was whenever we talked about innovation, right? Because my thing is, I am an innovator. You are an innovator. I assume you go to work, you know, several days a week. And you go to work several days a week so that you can take care of your family. Your wife may go to work so that she can take care of the family, right? So, I mean, that is something inherent to all of us. We want to go to work and make some money. Money is not a bad thing. And if we work harder, we make more money. I mean, I have no problem with any of those constructs. The part that I always that gets me, Joe, is when we tie innovation to capitalism, right? Because the capitalist wants to make money, right? But the capitalist generally isn't the money maker. Let me give an example, right? When we talk about profit, I want to get this right. When a university develops a product, they risk everything, right? They get a grant, it didn't work out, it's all poof, right? Now, capitalists don't do that. They don't go ahead and say, I want to create something from scratch. I want to innovate. And that is because under the tenets of capitalism, you are, by Greenspan definition, you are risk averse. I mean, in other words, you don't take risk. I mean, even if you look at Shark Tank, right? Shark Tank decides what they think is going to be less risky, and that is what they choose. That's not innovation, right? That is choosing what you think in your mind a market would be easy to market, etc. And it's a kind of thing that really gets me. The innovators are the ones who take risks, and that is from all the operations of Exxon and all the big guys, they offshoot their risk to others, and when one person looks successful, then we buy it up. You know, I mean, EG says research funding went from public to private sources. Yeah, but anyway, anything else, Joe?
1: Yeah, I do. You know, I think the problem is when you apply what you just said about innovation and risk, being risk averse or offloading risk to others to succeed in the marketplace. I think you have to look at, you know, I mean, in the business ecosystem, you have so many different companies. So some may be, you know, some may innovate by coming up with an idea that no one has ever come up with before. Mm-hmm. Some may come up with an idea and just implement it better than others. Some may come up or have an idea and then just market it better than others.
0: Agreed.
1: And, you know, based on all the different types of businesses there are in the marketplace, you know, I think that innovation could provide opportunities that don't present risks to the society. In other words, exploiting its customer base or degrading the environment. But then there's some businesses where, you know, they could certainly present a risk of exploiting its workforce and degrading the environment. And so that's where socialism comes in and says, hey, you know, we're going to let you establish this business, but, you know, you're not going to, you know, there's going to be laws, policies, and agencies in place to prevent them from doing that exploitation of people and degradation of the environment. So I think your principles are very are true, but I think that they are more or less true based on the size and types of businesses that you're talking about.
0: I can buy that. I think I can buy that. Let me go to Johnny, but I agree with you.
1: Okay.
0: Thank you, brother. Okay, come on in, Johnny.
2: Those five words you uttered a moment ago, it should not be owned. Do you realize how inspired and inspiring they are when you were referring to AI? You know why it was inspiring? Because it inspired a thought in me of the image of yellow school buses across America each weekday morning. Public education, school buses, they're public. They're public goods. They can't be owned, should not be owned, not by individuals, not by profit makers, but by the collective, we the people. AI is part of education. What would you do if you allowed Wall Street to take over? Oh, wait a minute. They're doing it. It's called charter schools. Mm-hmm. Oh, no.
0: Yeah. Yeah. That is interesting. I know. I mean, but you know what? All of that's going to get mitigated as we turn. But anyway, here's the thing. Johnny. Americans are waking up. Americans are waking up. So,
2: well, cool. I got some caffeine. Let's get it going because there's not enough people. There's still asleep in my neighborhood.
0: All right, brother. We'll talk later.
2: Like my neighbor, the one with the rifle, the one who
0: Johnny, I'm running out of time. Gotta go. Augie, come on in real quick, Augie.
3: Yeah, good morning. Yeah. Ford, another thing, he funded the American Nazi Party until Hitler declared war in the United States and America went to war. But growing up in the 50s and 60s, I learned about capitalism. Well, in the military, when I went into the military, they had a nuclear triad thing where the military depended on nuclear bombers, nuclear submarines.
0: Yeah, I remember that, yeah.
3: Well, business had the same thing. They depended on shareholders, employees, and customers. But then it changed. All they cared about was greed. The CEOs never made that gross amount of money that they make nowadays. And when I was young and learned about business, it was all about competition. Now, they don't care about competition. We should have a lot of airlines, but now we only got about four or so.
0: Yeah,
3: and we should have better service. But now that you don't have the competition anymore, you don't have that great service anymore.
0: There you go. Augie, Well, I got to go to Bobby. I only have 2 minutes left. So thank you for that.
3: Bye-bye.
0: Thank you, brother. Peace. Bobby, you got a minute.
4: Okay, when I think of the debate between capitalism and, you know, like democratic socialism, I think of the sentence that says, you know, the earth has enough resources to sustain everyone, but not enough to, you know, to sustain everybody's greed.
0: That.
4: You know, yeah, like, and also the other thing I want to say with you know, with AI is, you know, they're trying to replicate the human brain. The human brain is able to do all its functions with, like, only a couple of, you know, very small amount of electricity.
0: Yeah, watts.
4: Where it takes them, like, you know, megawatts. So have you heard of the term wetware?
0: No, I haven't.
4: You can look this up. They're growing human brain tissue and implanting. You can already buy chips that have little life support systems for their brain tissues, and their brain tissue is able to function and learn much quicker than the electronic AIs, and it uses just a fraction of the electricity. And the last thing I wanted to mention, I think that's really weird technology, but the last thing I wanted to mention is I just saw something yesterday of Trump announcing he wants to win a fourth term. He's saying that he's won three because one was from him. Now he wants a fourth. Have you seen that?
0: Yes, I've seen it. Let's talk about that at 3 o'clock, Bobby. I got to go. But look, thank you, my brother. All right. All right. I just want to say one other thing. Because, you know, EG said, research fund and EZ from Ocala, Florida. Research says funding and welcome Lynette, Cheryl. Thank you for being here. And as well, Lisa Blair. I didn't get everybody, but I have to call out our very, very regular. Anyway, yes, a lot of public funding is going now, but let me tell you, that public funding comes with an interesting type of a caveat, right? Deductibility on taxes. In other words, it's another method of buying in to success and not paying for it with the tax breaks one get from those investment, whether realized or not. Okay, so I just wanted to point that thing out. Very true. All right, we are close to the end of the program. Give me a quick one so I can close this baby down, Jack.
5: Well, when it comes to AI, you know, why would they want AI to cure cancer when cancer is so profitable? AI cure for cancer is a carrot on a stick to lead you where they want you to go.
0: Yep. I need to say something before. Thank you for that, Jack. Cheryl has a quick poll going for the book club. Please go to tinyurl.com/PDR Posse poll. PDR Posse poll. tinyurl.com/PDR Posse poll. She says, we are pulling together our first book club. We need your feedback and a good day and time. Give us your choices in our quick poll. Please check that out with Cheryl. Anyway, folks, we are at the end of the program. I want to thank all of our very, very smart chatters and callers. You know, everybody's perspective matters, and you know, and not only that, everybody's perspective matters, everybody's perspective, as long as you're not trying to mislead or harm people, deserve airtime, book time, and that's what we aim to do. This is your program, and as a steward, I hope that we are, in fact, doing it the right way. I want to thank you for being here. I know you could be anywhere. And hell, 6 a.m. on Central Time, 4 a.m. Did I see Joe in the chat this morning? Yeah, Joe from California. Look, anybody getting up at 4 a.m. to listen to Politics Done Right, I will salute. Joe, thank you for being here, beautiful. Anyhow, got to get out of here. Love you all. The rest of the program, politicsandright.com/newsletter, politicsandright.com/newsletter. My name is Egberto Willis. This is Politics and Right, and you guys know how I end this baby. I am what? Out.
6: Welcome to Politics Done Right. I am your host, Egberto Willis. 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

0: Hello and welcome to Background Briefing, available 24/7 at backgroundbriefing.org. I'm Ian Masters, and today we'll examine a number of stories and issues in the news. We'll begin with Trump's closed-door Oval Office meeting with Prime Minister Netanyahu today, prior to the funeral service for Senator Graham, and explore the dismal options our incompetent president has of either escalating or capitulating in an unnecessary war that he and Netanyahu started. Joining us to discuss Trump's hasty, half-baked efforts at diplomacy with North Korea, the Taliban, and now Iran, along with Hegseth's shameful effort to cover up U.S. casualties, is Adam Weinstein, the Deputy Director of the Middle East Program at the Quincy Institute for Responsible Statecraft. A former Marine deployed to Afghanistan, he previously worked as a senior law and policy analyst at the National Iranian American Council. We will discuss his recent article at Foreign Policy, Washington is still chasing the perfect war. Iran shows that the delusions that caused Iraq and Afghanistan persist. Then we'll look into how the Democrats can heal the divisions between centrists and Democratic socialists on display in the must-win Senate race in Michigan, as well as the fate and future of the embattled head of the DNC. Joining us is Simon Rosenberg, a veteran political analyst, strategist, and commentator, the former president and founder of the New Democrat Network, a leading progressive think tank and advocacy organization. He previously was a writer and producer at ABC News for 5 years before working on the Dukakis and Clinton presidential campaigns, where he was a member of the 1992 Clinton War Room. He has a new blog on Substack at Hopium Chronicles, where his latest article is Voters Blame Trump Republicans for Higher Costs, Senate Descends into Trumpian Chaos, Caitlin Collins Responds, Stop Todd Blanche. Then finally, with the other meeting at the White House today Trump had with Ukrainian President Volodymyr Zelensky, guest host Anna Leia investigates how Ukraine is intrinsically linked to the Republic of Georgia, which was also invaded by Russia in 2008. And Russia still has troops in Georgia's two disputed territories. Since Russia's war in Ukraine, Georgia's ruling party has installed an escalating series of repressions mirroring the Kremlin, but at a much faster rate. Most recently, Amnesty International and European international human rights groups called out Georgia's backsliding democracy and human rights abuses as persistent pro-democracy demonstrations for 607 days now have been brutally policed. Joining Anna from Georgia is Gota Chanturia, an education activist who co-founded a nascent social democratic political party in a country where the ruling regime jails opposition party leaders. And joining us now is Adam Weinstein, who is the Deputy Director of the Middle East Program at the Quincy Institute for Responsible Statecraft, a former Marine deployed to Afghanistan. He previously worked as a senior law and policy analyst at the National Iranian American Council. And he has a recent article at Foreign Policy, Washington is still chasing the perfect war. Iran shows that the delusions that caused Iraq and Afghanistan persist. Welcome to Background Briefing, Adam Weinstein.
1: Thanks for having me.
0: Well, thanks for joining us, Adam. And the funeral, of course, today for Lindsey Graham at the National Cathedral, Trump mentioned that Graham was a hawk and there wasn't a war that he didn't love. But prior to that, he met with another hawk who's very close to Lindsey Graham, and that is the Prime Minister of Israel, and Benjamin Netanyahu, in a closed-door meeting at the White House before the funeral. So do you think, I'm assuming that in that meeting, Netanyahu invoked Lindsey Graham as a way to persuade Trump to perhaps even re-engage in this war. Given that Trump has a choice between escalation and capitulation, what way do you think it's going to go, Adam?
1: Well, I don't know about invoking Lindsey Graham, but certainly Lindsey Graham's death was a convenient excuse for Netanyahu to, have to visit the United States and have an audience with the president at a time that's very important. And I think he's going to highly encourage the Trump administration to continue on a war posture towards Iran.
0: So would that mean re-engaging? Would that mean Israel joining in? That seems to be the Israeli position, and I believe it's not just Netanyahu, but across the board, even the Israeli opposition have complained that they haven't finished the job. So, is there any possibility that the US and Israel could sort of start it all over again as they did on that first day?
1: Yeah, there's definitely a possibility. Or the Israelis might say, hey, look, we're taking care of Lebanon, you take care of Iran, and we have this chance to remake the Middle East, which is, I think, the vision that they've tried to sell the Trump administration. And that's very appealing to someone like Mr. Trump because he has these kinds of ambitions.
0: Well, that's pretty much what Smotrich is saying. He's saying, let the Americans take care of Iran. We'll take care of Lebanon. So,
1: Yeah, I was surprised at how open he was about those remarks. It goes to show you that I don't think the Israelis care about the domestic political reaction in the United States because that was not received well here.
0: if Trump decides to take the diplomatic path, there aren't many good options. In fact, there doesn't seem to be any good options because the Iranians are absolutely adamant about wanting to control the Strait of Hormuz and turn it into a toll booth, maybe in conjunction with Oman. But the idea that you could return to the way it was before Trump and Netanyahu started that war seems to be completely off the table. So, given that it's likely to be some form of capitulation, how do you think Trump is going to spin that? Is it possible that he could sacrifice his Secretary of Defense, or he calls himself the Secretary of War, who is, of course, perhaps as incompetent, if not more so, than Trump himself?
1: Yeah, I would actually argue that Secretary Hegseth is far more incompetent than Trump. Trump has the inclination to engage in diplomacy, whereas Hegseth seems to only engage in bravado, and he should have advised the president that we're going to have a munitions crisis if we carry out this open-ended war. So he didn't do his job. He approaches the job of Secretary of Defense as if he's some kind of platoon commander, and he just focuses on tactical successes. But all that being said, President Trump can probably spin anything, and I certainly don't think he, would avoid throwing one of his cabinet members under the bus. But at the end of the day, he does own this war. I mean, I think diplomacy still offers the best solution, but the U.S. needs to accept some realities. The reality of geography, the reality that the Iranians aren't going to go to zero enrichment, the reality that they're going to get something less good than the JCPOA. These things are just true.
0: Well, that may be an understatement, Adam. I mean, don't you think if you're an Iranian leader, and we don't know whether the supreme leader is alive, but assuming he's alive and apparently pretty badly wounded, they just killed his father, his mother, his wife, and his kids. I think they're going to rush to get a bomb, aren't they? I mean, what other logical explanation would there be for this regime that's being pounded? And is obviously their whole 47 years, it's been death to America. I imagine now it's death to America on steroids.
1: Yeah, I mean, whether they rush to get to a bomb or not, they might have those intentions, and I don't think we should be naive about them. But there are, again, we can have arms control agreements in place in which we can watch them closely and try to track their progress and also rely on our intelligence agencies to do so. I think what they really want is they want a deal that forces the US to sacrifice enough that they won't just haphazardly engage in renewed strikes. And that's why you don't see the Iranians capitulating. And you see the Iranians taking very bold actions against Gulf allies because they really want this to be painful for the Trump administration. They want the Trump administration to think twice before doing this again. What they don't want is that they get some kind of half deal with the Trump administration, and then 6 months later, the war starts again. But yes, what in terms of proliferation of nukes, and this dates back also to what happened to Gaddafi. U.S. foreign policy incentivizes proliferation. It doesn't when it should disincentivize it.
0: Well, in terms of the damage to U.S. bases in Kuwait and Saudi Arabia and Jordan and Bahrain. We don't know the extent to which there's been. We first of all, Hegseth has been covering up the casualties, and they've tried to play games with the DoD website, or they call it the DoW, as if there've been two Iran wars, and there's something like 600 people have been wounded, at least 18 killed, but there's no inventory, as far as I know, of the damage that the Iranians have done to aircraft and other, particularly defense batteries, etc., Patriot and others. And one of the things that I find extraordinary is that a while back, the Iranians struck the U.S. embassy in Riyadh, and the first drone blew a hole through the wall, and the second drone flew through that hole into the CIA station and blew it up. So it's hard not to imagine that that kind of precise targeting didn't come from the Russians.
1: You know, I just don't know. I think there is a, you know, a strong possibility that the Russians are sharing intelligence with the Iranians. Why wouldn't they when we're in somewhat of a proxy war with Russia? And I don't blame the Department of War for not sharing the battle damage assessments of bases during a time of war. It would be unwise for them to allow the Iranians to know just how much damage they've caused. But yes, it's significant. We know that.
0: But what about the casualties? I mean, I'm reading reports now from veterans organizations that they feel deeply insulted by Hegseth's moves, and they think it's pretty outrageous.
1: I agree about the casualties. The American people deserve to know that, and I do agree that's outrageous.
0: So do you see then any, if, assuming we go the so-called diplomatic route, is there any way that there'll be any more professionalism in the negotiators on our side? Because one of the reasons that this war was reignited over the Strait of Hormuz was that the MOU was so badly drafted by these two real estate developers, Section 5, over the Straits of Hormuz. They had loopholes you could drive a supertanker through, and the Iranians exploited that, and the Americans got mad at them because they thought they were reneging on the deal, and there was enough ambiguity for them to do what they did, and therefore the war was reignited. So do you expect a more professional team of negotiators?
1: Well, you know, you're right that we don't have professional negotiators per se, but that's actually not even the primary issue. I mean, the primary issue is that President Trump hasn't made the decision to dedicate himself to a diplomatic solution. In MOU, the MOU was a ceasefire agreement. Ceasefire agreements are ambiguous by nature, because the reason it's a ceasefire and not the end of the war is because neither side has actually come to a compromise with the other, and neither side has won either. So the MOU was a ceasefire agreement. It was nothing more than that. It fell apart ultimately. You know, some blame can be placed on the Iranians, but a lot of blame can also be placed on the Trump administration for not being serious about the next step, which was negotiations. Remember, the JCPOA took 20 months to negotiate, and that was with a lot less bad blood than we have now. The Trump administration has always been really good at sitting down with adversaries. You have to applaud them for that. They're willing to do that. But where they fail is that they're not willing to see the negotiation through. And you saw that in his reach out to Kim Jong-un during his first term. You saw that in some of the sloppiness of his negotiations with the Taliban in Doha. They don't have a lot of patience for the hard work of diplomacy, which really does have to get into the details.
0: So, Adam, once just in the last couple of minutes, I wanted to talk about your foreign policy article, Washington is Still Chasing the Perfect War. The broader context, though, surely is that the U.S. hasn't had a victory since World War II, which was, you know, referred to as the Good War, the Just War. If you go, you know, the Korean War, we didn't necessarily win. The Vietnam War, we didn't necessarily win. The Afghan War that you fought in, the longest war, we didn't win. And Iraq, we didn't win. And it doesn't look like we're winning at the moment with Iran. So is that a broader context of what you were writing about in your foreign policy article?
1: Yeah, I mean the one war you missed there is the first Gulf War, where we did expel Saddam from Kuwait. The important, that's a great example though, because the first George Bush Senior could have chosen, okay, well, it's not enough to just expel Saddam from Kuwait. Now we have to dethrone him, and then the quagmire of the Iraq War would have occurred a decade earlier. But actually, he had enough sense not to do that. I think that the problem we have is that we still engage in these wars with very unclear objectives, and we hope that our ability to achieve tactical success will somehow reveal a strategy instead of having a strategy up front. And that's the mistake we keep making.
0: So, is there any reckoning there at the Pentagon? Is there any recognition that you got to cut your losses and call it a victory?
1: I don't think there's any reckoning. I mean, well, first of all, as the Department of War is purging many of the thinking senior leaders in the military, and creating a culture of yes men, even more so than already just naturally exists in the military. And so I don't think there's any reckoning, and I don't think there's been a reckoning in the journalistic community. I mean, obviously your program, deals with these tough issues, but if you look at huge legacy media, I mean, they've practically been cheerleading this war. It's been very disappointing to watch. The mentality has been, well, maybe we shouldn't have gone to war, but now that we're at war, how are we going to bring the Iranians to their knees? I mean, that has been the mentality in major US media, and they're cheerleading it much the same way they did the Iraq War, and it's very disappointing to witness. So I don't think the United States, certainly not the elites in the US, have internalized the failures of the last 25 years.
0: Well, Adam Weinstein, I thank you very much for joining us here today.
1: Thanks for having me.
0: And again, I'll be speaking with Adam Weinstein, who's the Deputy Director of the Middle East Program at the Quincy Institute for Responsible Statecraft, a former Marine deployed to Afghanistan. He previously worked as a senior law and policy analyst at the National Iranian American Council. And he has a recent article at Foreign Policy. Washington is still chasing the perfect war. Iran shows that delusions that caused Iraq and Afghanistan persist. We're going to take a brief station break. We're back looking into how Democrats can heal the divisions between centrists and Democratic socialists on display in the must-win Senate race in Michigan, as well as the fate and future of the embattled head of the DNC.

0: Welcome back. I'm Ian Masters, and this is Background Briefing, available 24/7 at backgroundbriefing.org. And joining us now, Simon Rosenberg, a veteran political analyst, strategist, and commentator, the former president and founder of the New Democrat Network, a leading progressive think tank and advocacy organization. He previously was a writer and producer at ABC News for 5 years before working on the Dukakis and Clinton presidential campaigns, where he was a member of the 1992 Clinton War Room. He has a new blog on Substack at Hopium Chronicles, where his latest article is Voters Blame Trump Republicans for Higher Costs, Senate Descends into Trumpian Chaos, Caitlin Collins Responds, Stop Todd Blanch. Welcome to Background Briefing, Simon Rosenberg.
1: Always enjoy being with you, Ian.
0: Well, thanks for joining us, Simon. We can add to the list in terms of your latest articles the fact that there was a debate last night in Michigan, and I'm wondering how you feel about the possibility of the Democrats taking the Senate, because not only is Michigan looking shaky, so is New Hampshire, with Congressman Chris Pappas now against John Sununu, who has tons of money behind him. And then you've got the new guy, Troy Jackson, in Maine, up against Susan Collins, who's also got tons of money behind her. And of course, after the Platinum disaster, he's got a little bit of an uphill climb. How do you feel about the broader prospects?
1: Yeah, I mean, I think we have a shot, and it's a long shot, but it's a shot. And, you know, if you look at the polling, and that's all we can go on in the last few weeks, you know, Tallarico had a poll showing him ahead in Texas today. So let's just say Texas is competitive. All the polls in Alaska show Mary Pottola competitive. She's up in some, down in others, but all close. Sherrod Brown's been consistently ahead in polling in Ohio. The last two polls in Iowa had our candidate, Josh Turek, ahead in Iowa. Roy Cooper and John Ossoff are ahead by substantial numbers in their two states, and they're both looking very it's looking very promising. I think the first poll out of Maine, which happened before Troy Jackson became the official nominee, had him up 3, which is not surprising in a state that Kamala Harris won by 7, and with the national environment having shifted 7-8 points towards us this year. So Maine is still, you know, doable. It's going to be a slog, and it's going to be hard. And Troy is starting late. I don't know that I believe New Hampshire is wobbly. I mean, I'm open to that, but I'm not sold on that. And then Michigan, we don't know what's going to happen. There was a debate last night. I think the endorsement of Gretchen Whitmer's endorsement of Haley Stevens, I think, will be significant, and it could signal a shift in the race, because I think a lot of voters in Michigan were soft supporters or undecided. And that things could have moved. And today we got a poll, you know, the first poll taken since the Whitmer endorsement, an independent poll funded in part by the Michigan Teachers Union, the MEA, that had Stevens doing much better in the general election than El Sayed against Rogers. So, you know, I think this was always going to be hard for us to flip the Senate. The fact we're even talking about it is a little bit of a miracle given the map this time. But I think we got a shot, and we just have to put our heads down and work as hard as we can.
0: Well, in terms of the Michigan debate, it did seem that Abdel El Sayed sort of won the debate. But as you've just pointed out, Stevens, and she did make this claim last night, that a more moderate candidate in Michigan has a better chance of beating U.S. Representative Mike Rogers. So at this point, though, Simon, has the damage been done? In other words, if Abdel El Sayed wins the primary, will that mean the moderate voters won't vote for him and the independents won't vote for him?
1: I think whoever wins this primary, given how contentious it's been, is going to have a lot of work to do to pull the party together. I think each of them are going to have challenges that are unique to their candidacies, but either of them winning, it will be hard for them to pull it together. It's not impossible, but it's going to take a lot of work because of how divisive and difficult this has been. I will say that, you know, if the national environment has shifted 7, 8, 9 points. States like Michigan are really leaning Democrat this time. And so even if our candidate there fails to pull together everybody, there's still a chance they could prevail, right? And I do want to say one thing about what you just said about Haley Stevens, because I think this has been a little bit lost in kind of the summer chatter, which is there isn't we don't have any examples in recent elections of a Bernie-aligned candidate winning a battleground governor's race, Senate race, or House race. It just hasn't happened. It doesn't mean that it can't happen, but it hasn't happened because, and so the idea that, these are just two Democrats and they're, one's a moderate and one's progressive. I mean, El-Sayed is very left, and we don't, there just isn't a lot of history of those kinds of candidates with those views prevailing in the general election in battleground places. And again, I want to be open to the idea that with Trump now that things may have changed inside, the Democratic Party, but I don't think we should downplay the significance of the risk here, right? Where candidates like Haley Stevens have been winning in places like Michigan, and Alyssa Slotkin won, and Gretchen Whitmer won, and we've had who are similar profiles, and they've been able to win. We don't have a lot of examples of someone like El-Sayed winning, and this is an election that we have to win. And so, I haven't taken a position in the race. I know Haley Stevens very well. She's a very thoughtful and serious, hardworking member of Congress. And the poll today suggests that the combination of all the ads that are flying and Whitmer's endorsement and the other endorsements she's been getting, the race may be shifting now towards Stevens, but which would make sense given what's happened in the last few weeks. But we'll see. I mean, the voters get to decide, not Simon Rosenberg.
0: Well, of course, El-Sayed is trying to saddle her with the unpopularity of Israel, the diminishing popularity of Israel. And she's gotten 30 million from AIPAC and another 30 million from other AIPAC-affiliated PACs. So that's basically the argument, isn't it? I mean, why in God's name does Israel is the deciding factor here? Why aren't these candidates talking about how to make lives better for Americans?
1: This is a really the way you've put it, I think, is an interesting and if you don't mind, I'm going to do a little bit of a deep dive on this because it's an important the way you framed it matters here. There is not a lot of evidence in polling over the last few years, and frankly, in my more than 30 years being in the business, that foreign policy issues are a significant voting issue for people, particularly when the economy is not doing well. And and even in 2024, there was very little evidence that any of the foreign policy issues, including Israel, were a significant voting issue for more than a small number of people because it is I mean, just think about it practically, right? It's very distant. I mean, if you're trying to get by every day, you want to have health care and you want to have a good job and good wages and, and that whatever's happening in Israel or in Ukraine or in China, it's very distant from your day-to-day life. And that's why polling historically, foreign policy doesn't play oftentimes a major role in at least in recent years, right? In presidential elections. And there just isn't a lot of data out there suggesting that our position towards Israel is a major voting issue for more than a small number of people. In Michigan, perhaps more because there's a bigger Arab and Muslim population there. But there's also a lot of Jews in Michigan. And so I think this idea that Israel and our policies in Israel is an issue of equal import to like the tariffs and inflation or the cuts of health care or ICE, it defies it just isn't true. And so you're right that but El-Sayed, to his credit, is running on Medicare for All and a lot of other, domestic agenda. But I think that the online discourse around these issues are completely

0: do think that when El-Sayed talks about Israel, so makes it so central to his campaign, he's actually distancing himself from the vast majority of voters in a Democratic primary in the general electorate, as opposed to making himself more proximate.
1: So, what is happening then with the DNC? Your colleague from the Clinton War Room, James Carville, suggested that Ken Martin should go and he should be replaced by David Hogg, the young survivor from the massacre in school down in Florida, who had a very short tenure. He's brought on to bring in the youth vote, and then Martin quickly fired him.
0: Well, that's not exactly what happened, but let's get to your
1: Well,
0: question.
1: whatever happened, the long and the short of it is, has the electorate changed? Because my sense is that this is a much more conservative country than liberals want to admit, and that there is a sense that the younger generation, Gen Z in particular, are very different, and that the left is having a surge, if you will, in American politics. So how do you see the broad picture, and how do you see the future of the DNC, particularly Ken Martin's tenure?
0: Yeah, there's a lot there, Ian. Let me get to it. One is that on Ken, and I know Ken very well, and we've been friends for a long time. I think that if he wants to remain chairman and be successful, he's going to have to make some big changes, and that, in his staff, in his program, he can't, it isn't working right now the way that, in a way that he wanted, and he needs to acknowledge that, and I think make changes and to signal that it's a new day and that he's heard from people, he's listened. I think if he doesn't do that, it's going to be harder for him to survive the kind of maelstrom that's around him right now. I encourage everybody, if you want to learn more about Ken, he just published a very comprehensive memo about what he's done as chair. It's on the DNC Substack. I would encourage everybody to read it. It's very thoughtful. It will give you more perspective about what's happening. And it's Ken defending himself, in essence, and it's a spirited defense that I think is worth taking seriously. The second thing is that I think we have to, there's no question that the Democratic Party is evolving and changing, and that we're leaving the era of the Clintons and Obamas and the Bidens too, and the Bernies too, right? We're leaving, that's going to be behind us. And a new era is coming. And I welcome that. I think it's important. I think parties need to renew and regenerate and evolve and change over time to be successful. And what I'm excited about is that we are having a vigorous debate now in our family about who we should be and what the direction is. And I think we should welcome that debate. I'm not scared of that debate. And we're going to have a very vigorous debate in our presidential primary starting in just a few months, and which I think is also going to be incredibly healthy for us. And I also, having said that, I also want to say that I think that the sort of surge of the new left is a little bit overstated right now. I mean, there have been hundreds and hundreds of competitive races that we've been in and are in now, right, all across the country. Of which there have not been DSA candidates or New Left candidates, and certainly not ones that have won. And it's happened in a handful of races, in the bluest parts of the country. But, the 45 candidates running for the House and the Senate who we need to win, if they win, we flip the House and the Senate, none of them are connected to this New Left politics, right? They're all kind of more establishment mainstream Democrats. And so I think it's important to recognize there is a new vibe and a new sort of, particularly around the good mayor of New York, who has excited a lot of people and been a very successful mayor so far. But I think this politics is not proven to be successful yet outside of very blue areas of the country. It doesn't mean it won't be, right? I'm being open to the idea that, we may see that may change this time. But so far it hasn't. And I think we shouldn't overstate what's going on. But also, we shouldn't dismiss it either. It's a significant development that we have to take seriously in the family.
1: So, just in closing, Simon, given that we don't know how serious the fratricide is between the DSA and the New Left and the Democrats and the centrist Democrats, we talked about the Michigan

0: But it seems to me that what the Democrats might do to, you know, bury the hatchet is rediscover FDR, who's probably the most important Democrat of all time. And in his State of the Union on January the 11th of 1944, he enunciated a second Bill of Rights, and it's very simple. It says, the right to a useful and remunerative job in the industries or shops or farms of or mines of the nation, the right to earn enough to provide adequate food and clothing and recreation, the right of every farmer to raise and sell his products at a return which will give him and his family a decent living, the right of every businessman, large and small, to trade in an atmosphere of freedom from unfair competition and domination by monopolies at home or abroad, the right of every family to a decent home, the right to adequate medical care and the opportunity to achieve and enjoy good health, the right to an adequate protection from the economic fears of old age, sickness, accident, and unemployment, the right to a good education. So why not run on that?
1: You know that on my Twitter feed, there's a picture of me. My picture is me pointing towards the Four Freedoms engraved at the FDR Memorial in Washington, D.C. So I'm a little, you kind of got me. I'm a little sweet on FDR in general, and that came from his State of the Union address in 1941. Right, the Four Freedoms were 3 years preceding what you're describing. Look, I think what you're saying is important because, you know, FDR was a muscular liberal and wasn't just a progressive, right? And I think that his politics is something that we should study and emulate and adapt it to a new day and a new understanding. Certainly, I think that one of the great challenges of the next Democratic Party is going to be what kind of world are we going to live in? I mean, the world that FDR imagined 80 years ago has been pulled apart by Trump in the last just 18 months. And we don't, are we going to go back to some form of FDR, Four Freedoms, Pax Americana, you know, after the Trump era? Or what will we build together? I don't know. I mean, I think in some ways, Ian, if I could, two things I'd say. One is, I think the creation of this next Democratic Party is going to be exciting and interesting. And, you know, you're a thought leader in our family, and I think you're going to have a lot of fun in the next few years, you know, doing what you just did, right? Which is putting stuff on the table, kicking stuff around, you know, challenging people when they come on here, as you do everybody. And the second thing is that I think what's very important for your listeners is we need to be reminded that what Trump wants more than anything else in the world is for us to be fighting with each other and not with him. And that we have to recognize that this kind of internal discussion we're having now, the debate we're having, has to remain a debate and a discussion and not a fight, and not fall into factionalism. Because you know, and I'm sure you've covered this on your show, that the way that authoritarians stay in power is when the opposition splits. And so we have to do everything we can to try to hang together or hang separately. We need to stick together and figure out a way to, you know, create a bigger and more modern tent and stick together and not to fall into factionalization. And I've been a little bit worried about sort of even prominent members of our family being sort of encouraging something that I would consider to be on the edge of factionalization and factionalism. And we just don't have, we can't do that because we have an election to win. We've got 45 candidates running for the House and the Senate who are remarkable people. I've interviewed every single one of them. You know, we can't, in recent months, we can flip the Senate. We can win the House. That's job one. That's where we got to stay focused. We can have this big debate after November. We got 2 years, a year and a half in our presidential primary to have an incredibly vigorous debate. We got one thing we got to do now, which is we got to go win. And we can't lose focus from that. And so I do think that what you're saying, Ian, is I do think there is a lot more that unites us than divides us. And that I think the party is more together than it feels right now, actually. But we've got work to do to keep the family together and go win this election. And that's certainly what I'm focused on every day.
0: Well, Simon Rosenberg, I thank you very much for joining us here today.
1: Ian, thank you for all your good work over a long period of time, I will say, by the way.
0: I'm like Father Time, right?
1: Yeah. Well, your bio of me, I sounded like you left out the last part, which is, and he's a dinosaur. I think you left that part out at the end. But anyway, thanks, Ian.
0: All the best. And again, I'll be speaking with Simon Rosenberg, a veteran political analyst, strategist, and commentator, the former president and founder of the New Democrat Network, a writer and producer for ABC News, before working on the Dukakis and Clinton presidential campaigns, where he was a member of the 1992 Clinton War Room. And he has a new blog on Substack at Hopium Chronicles, where his latest article is Voters Blame Trump Republicans for Higher Costs, Senate Descends into Trumpian Chaos, Caitlin Collins Responds, Stop Todd Blanche. We're going to take a B-Station break, and we're back with guest host Anna Leah, joining us in a conversation from the Republic of Georgia with Gota Chanturia, an education activist who co-founded a nascent social democratic party in a country where the ruling party jails opposition party leaders.

0: This is Analea for Background Briefing. We turn now to Sacart Velo, the country known in English as Georgia. You're forgiven for not knowing where the tiny country is. Directly below Russia, kitty-corner with Turkey, and with two Caucasian neighbors buffering it from Iran. In 2008, George W. Bush lobbied for both Georgia and Ukraine to join NATO, and he called that failure as his biggest disappointment with German Chancellor Angela Merkel. A few months later, in August, Russia briefly invaded Georgia, and Russia continues to have troops in two disputed territories. Since Russia's invasion of Ukraine, Kremlin-like repression has increased in Georgia. The country has seen an effective ban on Western money, a federal government purge, laws attacking free speech and queer people, restrictions on which universities can teach what. And stop me if you've heard this before. But Georgians didn't just roll over. They protested every day and then took a kind of amnesty break for the 2024 elections. Now, international groups have condemned those elections as unfair, and opposition politicians have largely boycotted parliament since. And then at the end of that year, the ruling party, Georgian Dream, postponed constitutionally mandated processes to integrate with the European Union. In part, that would have required that they make human rights reforms. This kicked off another round of daily protests, which just passed 600 days. To tell us about the state of the protests, we have Goto Chantoria. He has led many of these marches from the front, and he recently co-founded the Movement for Social Democracy, an aspiring political party in Georgia. His education work was made illegal by the Georgian Dream, which gave him time to rack up an eye-watering number of protest-related fines, over $250,000 between him and his father. For context, a subway ride in Tbilisi, the capital, costs about 40 cents. So, Gota, kamar choba.
1: Thank you for inviting me.
0: It's a pleasure. So last month, Amnesty International released a report, and it outlined the ruling party's democratic backslide. So systemic human rights abuses, arbitrary detentions, and torture of those prisoners. And the leading legal aid society has counted over 550 arrests. That was even before the most recent round of 15. And that includes opposition party leaders. So why would you want to start a political party in this environment?
1: It's a difficult question. Well, as you've mentioned in the beginning, basically, we've put all our hopes in the 2024 elections, parliamentary elections, which were basically rigged and manipulated. But the thing is that we, as Social Democrats, we were very skeptical and critical of the opposition themselves, right? And they also could not basically deliver. It was actually very close. The government received 55% and the opposition received 46%. But after that, the opposition didn't have any sort of like plan, or they couldn't basically, deliver and do anything with this, votes, and they didn't have a plan B, basically. So we were also skeptical of them, and we knew that after that, there's no going back, and the only sort of like hope is for us, for the people, to start the movement, an alternative sort of like movement. Because if you look at the basically, well, obviously, the government is like pro-Russian and very aggressive policies and repressions and all that. But if you look at the basic policies of the government and also the opposition, these are, you know, like right-wing sort of like policies, economical policies or education, healthcare, that you wouldn't notice like much difference, right? We knew that the sort of like more leftist ideas, which were marginalized in Georgia because of the Soviet past and everything, had to come basically in the mainstream. So, I mean, that's why we started this movement. And also, I mean, we again, as I've said, we were critical of the opposition. But again, I think that it's very irresponsible to just criticize the opposition and be in the backstage, right? So, I mean, It's a very difficult and scary times, but at the same time, I think that it's the sort of like the right time to basically lead the protest and come on stage. So yeah, now we're in the process of building the political party. In September, we would have our final sort of like general assembly, and hopefully we would officially register Social Democratic Movement, which also I would say that had some inspiration from New York City Mayor Zoran Mamdani, and also the movement in the U.S. If it happened in the U.S., which is not a social democratic or a leftist country, I would say, to say the least, then it can also happen in Georgia. So we'll see. From New York to Tbilisi, we'll see what happens.
0: Yeah, I hope I'm not, telling any secrets when I say a couple people have compared you to me as like, oh, he's like the Tbilisian Zoran Mamdani. I don't know if that's cringe or a compliment, but.
1: I hope the Zoran Mamdani will hear that and would get interested in our movement. We'll see.
0: So, how much does it matter to Georgians who's the mayor of New York City, who's in the White House? Does it affect y'all?
1: Well, yeah, definitely, and also the international context and geopolitics matters a lot, because all this, crazy shift in the Georgian government started after Russia invaded Ukraine. Obviously, there were a lot of craziness happening in Georgia before that, but still, like, there was this tremendous shift in the Georgian government after that. And also after this, I don't know, ultra right-wing movements, whether it would be in the US or Argentina or in other places, it affects small countries like Georgia a lot. And also the US has been Georgia's ally for the past 35 years since it's got its independence. It was actually our number one ally. Even in the war in 2008, we've got backed up by George W. Bush. So yeah, I mean, we've never thought that now the government has no actually like strategic communication with the US, and I would say that it's I mean, we never had a case in our history. It's like the communication we say in Georgia, and it's below zero, it's actually crazy. So yeah, definitely the situation in the US affects us internationally a lot. And I would say that the stuff that is happening, whether in Ukraine or in Palestine or in other places, Uganda and other places, or Sudan, sorry, obviously it affects, and also Georgian government uses a lot of propaganda that is used there as well. So, I mean, yeah. And also because we are a very small country, a tiny country, it's not a sort of like top priority in the international arena, right? And also that's why the government has some space basically to manipulate, because no one actually, yeah, they don't have enough sort of like time and effort to deal with the sort of like Georgian government. And also Russia is very much engaged, and because they're basically are not successful in Ukraine, obviously Georgia is like a plan B, I would say. So shortly, that's about it.
0: The head of the history department for Ilya University, so this is the pro-Western university. His history department was cut by the regime, and he told me that if Ukraine stands, Georgia might see change, but if Ukraine falls, Georgia might be next. I mean, how are people on Rustaveli Avenue, how are people in Georgia watching the war unfold?
1: In Ukraine, yeah, definitely everyone is supportive. I mean, we've been fighting with Russia, I don't know, for centuries, and Our territories are still occupied. 20% of Georgia is occupied, and they're like so close. You know, I mean, we are now in the capital, Tbilisi, and they're literally like 40 minutes from the capital. I personally remember it very well. The bombs were dropped, even in the capital near the airport. So many people lost their lives. Yeah, even before that, when we got independence from Soviet Union, you know, there were like two front civil war in Georgia. We have more than 200,000, up to 300,000 internally displaced people in Georgia. So, I mean, these traumas are still haunting the Georgian people. And this is actually one of the propaganda that the Georgian government, the Georgian Dream government is using, you know, like that they're saying that if it's not us, if they're going to change us, you know, then there will be war in Georgia. And they're using all these pictures and videos from Ukraine or from the past, you know, and basically trying to sort of like have an impact on these traumas and memories of the Georgian people. So, I mean, and a lot of people also like, voluntarily went to Ukraine to fight with the Ukrainian people. So, I mean, yeah, we're as two nations, I would say we're very close. Obviously, Ukraine is a much bigger and larger country than us. We're just 3 million, not three, but like 4 million people. A lot of people have emigrated. But yeah, we're very close. And Ukraine was actually one of the first country who, also helped us in 2008. So yeah, I think that our paths are close, and also yeah, the future. If Ukraine succeeds, obviously we have a much more chance to succeed. So we'll see.
0: So, I'm really wary of comparing our situations too much because the US has such a long history of strong democratic institutions. But you're also talking to a group of people that are in their 6th year of President Trump. So, I guess it seems like in Georgian culture, there's like a mythical place for your heroes. I don't know if we have that here. Do you get tired? Do you have words that Americans who are getting tired should hear? What is it like to do this day in and day out for such a long time?
1: Yeah, obviously, the context in a way obviously is different. But then again, you know, like repressions and injustice is injustice, you know, and injustice anywhere is, you know, basically it can spread everywhere. That's why, you know, like the injustices and the oppression and repressions in the US affects, you know, everyone around the world. And is used by the autocrats or oligarchs around the world, right? Because if the US does something that is wrong, then everyone, you know, says that, well, if they're doing, then we can do it as well, right? But yeah, obviously it's tiring. Obviously it's very difficult. But there's no other way, you know, like morally, there's no other way. Pragmatically, also strategically, there's no other way. And one thing that these, you know, like autocrats or oligarchs and all these people are doing well is that they have good, you know, like connections, and they're also sharing experiences with each other. Because we've seen that, you know, like before the parliamentary elections, and even before Orban was sacked, I would say, in Hungary, I mean, he visited Georgia so many times, you know, like a lot, and he was sharing experiences. Russians were sharing experiences, and others, you know, like Ben-Gvir, you know, like from Israel, you know, he literally came to Georgia numerous times, and also the ministers, you know, interior minister went to Israel to see how they were dealing with the Palestinian prisoners, you know, and he was showing, you know, like how inhumanely basically they were treating the. So, I mean, yeah, again, It's a difficult task to be standing and to be fighting, especially like I personally have three kids, like 10, 3, and 10 months old. And it's especially like in a situation where you are fined with hundreds of thousands of lari, like half a million lari. It's very difficult, but again, like we don't have any other choice. And also we have some, I don't know, inspiring examples from the from current, like from present and also from the past as well. Like we were raised of, again, as you've said, like from historical examples, from people who were brave, courageous, So yeah, I mean, again, yeah, there's no other way. And morally also, like, as again, I've mentioned my kids, so I mean, when they will grow up, they, obviously, they're gonna ask, like, where were you when all this were happening? At least I would, like, I can say that at least I was basically fighting. But then again, I'm an optimistic person, so I mean, I think that we have a lot of stuff to be optimistic about. Like we're still fighting, we still have this different sort of like social movements, groups who are fighting, support internationally. So yeah, I mean, even like this sort of like discussion that we are having, I mean, there are countries that they don't have this sort of like luxury, right? So I mean, so yeah, I mean, there's no other way just to continue, keep on fighting. But definitely, as I've said, one thing that we need to concentrate and do better is for either social democrats or democratic socialists or just democrats or anyone who's not an autocrat or supporting autocrats, we need to, like basically make connections and unite. This is what the other side is doing better than us. So, yeah.
0: So, Gota, Gamarjoba. Stay safe out there.
1: Thanks. Thanks so much. And looking forward for the for your documentary.
0: That was Gota Chantoria joining us from Tbilisi, Georgia. The educator and activist is a co-founder of the Movement for Social Democracy, which anticipates to become an opposition political party in September.
2: And this has been Background Briefing. I'm Ian Masters, and I'd like to thank producers Graham Fitzgibbon and Asher Price. 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

0: This is the Tom Hartman Program.
1: So 158 years ago today, 1868, the 14th Amendment was officially adopted in the wake of the Civil War. And it granted citizenship to everyone who was born here in the United States, including the formerly enslaved black people. And this established, the 14th Amendment established birthright citizenship as a thing, and due process, required due process, equal protection under the law is the phrase that is used in the 14th Amendment. It reversed the 1857 Dred Scott decision in which Roger Taney said that black people weren't actually fully human and did not have rights under the Constitution. And it prohibits any person who has engaged in insurrection against the United States from running or for or holding public office, which, in my opinion, should have applied to Trump from the get-go. I mean, he should have been barred from running for public office. You know, the Supreme Court didn't agree with me, but yeah. So that was a while back, and yet that's one of the main things that is under assault right now by the Republican Party in the Trump White House. Meanwhile, an emergency appeal has come from the Trump White House, from the administration to the Supreme Court. Trump to enforce a Trump executive order about mail-in voting. Trump has this scheme. The system that he set up is that he and some of his right-wing election denier crazies, maybe recruit some people from QAnon, I don't know, want to build a federal voter database. And they want all the states to give them their voter information so that they can then look through that voter information for the names of people that they think shouldn't be allowed to vote, purge them out, and then say, okay, this is our now cleaned-up list for American voting. Now, you've got 20-some-odd states, 23 states in the District of Columbia that are saying, nope, not going to do it. And you have 27 states, I guess, who have said, okay, cool, we'll go along with this, the Republican state. And these are, you know, pretty much Republican and Democrat, although there's one or two Republican states that are joining the Democrats. But so anyhow, the way that he wants this enforced is through the post office. He wants the post office to be able to say, no, we're not going to deliver you mail if you are not on Donald Trump's list. We're not going to pick up your ballot. We're not going to deliver a ballot to you. So, you know, a federal judge said, no, this is wrong. The Constitution says only Congress can make laws about federal voting, and the states administer the elections. The president doesn't have any role in this. And a federal judge said that, and then it went to an appeals court where two out of three of the judges, the one who was appointed by Trump, said, hey, let Trump do, you know, what he wants. But the other two of the three said, wait a minute, are you nuts? And so now Trump wants to take this to the Supreme Court. And he's asking for an emergency stay. He's saying, please let us continue to enforce this provision while you're considering our case. And if they do, it's going to be a major change in how this election this fall works. I frankly doubt that they will do this. I think that they're starting to realize that Trump is not going to be around forever. You know, the guy's 80 years old, and he's term limited. He's got 2.5 years to go. That the institution that they are members of itself has been damaged by their ass-kissing behavior toward Trump and their bizarre, you know, executive privilege ideology. I think they're starting to figure it out. I mean, Neil Gorsuch came out yesterday and said, well, America wasn't founded on Christianity. Whoa. A Republican actually told the truth? So, you know, keep an eye on this thing. But this citizenship list, the goal of this is to do what Georgia has been doing now for decades. You know, periodically, like, you know, just before every election, they tend to purge between 100,000 and 300,000 people off the voting rolls. And the last time when Brian, what's-his-name, was running against Stacey Abrams, he was the Secretary of State, and he purged 300,000 people off, mostly black people, off the voting rolls, and then, you know, beat her by 50,000 votes. I mean, that's how you do it, right? That's what Jeb Bush did down in Florida in 2000 for his brother, George. He purged 90,000 black people off the voting rolls in Florida. And then George won by 537 votes. So this is an old trick that the Republicans have been doing for 26 years now in a big way. I mean, you know, and Florida, of course, in 2000 was not the beginning of this. It goes back to the 1960s with William Rehnquist and Operation Eagle Eye. So we'll see if the Republican majority on the court allows this. It's going to get interesting. Stick around.
0: You're listening to Tom Hartman.
1: Bigotry as government policy. Here we are now. Mass arrests of Haitian immigrants are supposed to start today or soon this week anyway, particularly in Springfield, Ohio. This is the place where you've got a large immigrant Haitian community. And, you know, they're hardworking people. They're here legally, 100% of them. None of them, like, showed up and said, I want asylum. No, they all went through the appropriate process. They were all granted temporary protected status. They've been here like 16 years, I believe. And if they go back, and there's 350,000 of these Haitians altogether around the country, and if they are sent back to Haiti, many of them will be facing death. And, I mean, you know, Haiti is just an absolute hellhole right now. It hasn't had a functioning, hasn't had a president for 6 years. It does not have a functioning government. It's run by gangs. And, you know, in part as a result of U.S. federal policy. But, and in part because of a series of natural disasters. And, I mean, there's a whole bunch of pieces to this. Well, it's a long story. I've been to Haiti several times. I tried negotiating with their government once, dealing with their equivalent of Bob Kennedy's position, you know, HHS secretary. And and 6,000 Syrians. And, you know, the thing is, the Haitians have black skin. The Syrians have brown skin. Stephen Miller, Donald Trump, J.D. Vance, they don't like this. They want to get these people out of the country, and they know that their base wants to get people with black and brown skin out of this country because they believe that America was based on and should only be here for white male Christian, you know, white Christians anyway, with the menace ahead of the household. And these are the people, by the way, in the Haitians in Ohio are the ones that J.D. Vance and Donald Trump lied about repeatedly, even after their lies were exposed, continue to say, oh, yeah, they're eating people's pets. Never happened. Literally never happened. Some white woman on Facebook, her cat went missing, and she went on Facebook and recorded this little video going, my cat went missing. I wonder if it's the black people down the street, those Haitians. And boom, the right-wingosphere turned this into a thing that J.D. Vance and Donald Trump then ran with. And it was nothing but just racial hatred, pure bigotry from the beginning. That's the major fuel for the Republican Party right now, and has been, frankly, since Ronald Reagan started talking about, doesn't it upset you when that young buck in front of you in the checkout counter at the supermarket is buying steak with his food stamps and you're struggling to buy your food? Or when Ronald Reagan talked about those brats and, well, I, you know, or when he gave the speech in Mississippi at the Neboshe County Fair, if I'm saying it right, which was where Schwerner, Goodman, and Cheney, the three civil rights workers, were murdered by the Klan. And he gave a states' rights speech. That was his first official speech after being nominated for the presidency in 1980. But this is these people that are now going to be deported they never violated any immigration laws. They did everything by the book. According to the United Nations, there were more than 8,100 killings reported in Haiti last year. Healthcare facilities are barely functioning. And now you've got a private military contractor, Vectus Global, run by Eric Prince, buddy of Donald Trump's, Betsy DeVos's brother, who are conducting drone strikes in Haiti that have killed dozens of Haitian civilians. I mean, this is what we're going to send people back to? walk down the street and have a drone come down and kill you? This remarkable article, "Bigotry as Government Policy," published over in Common Dreams by Julia Connolly, notes the Supreme Court's majority asserted last month that Trump administration officials did not make overtly racial comments about Haitians. That would suggest the push to end TPS for the population was driven by racial animus. In other words, the Supreme Court last month said, no, when Trump and Vance talk about the black people eating people's pets and dogs, that's not racist. U.S. District Judge Anna Reyes in the District of Columbia said that it was racial animus. She said Kristi Noem was pushing NTPS, quote, because of hostility to non-white immigrants. She pointed out that Noem had not acknowledged that these TPS holders paid $1.3 billion last year in taxes. And that Trump has said about Haitians in the U.S. that, quote, they probably have AIDS, end quote, and that they're eating their neighbor's pets. She says, this judge says, no, this is racial animus. This is hate, bigotry. But the six Republicans on the Supreme Court go, oh, no, there's nothing wrong with that. Meanwhile, we have this law. It's about something called asylum that says that if somebody comes to the United States and presents themselves and says, I have to be here because if I go back to my country, I'll be put to death. We have a law that says that somebody from the government has to listen to their case, has to interview them. Now, this goes back to, I think it was the USS Liberty. I may have the name wrong. I sometimes mix it up with the U.S. spy ship that Israel killed 30-some-odd American soldiers or sailors on back in the day. This was decades ago. But I think it was the USS Liberty. Maybe not. In fact, probably not. That was, in any case, there was a ship that brought people from Europe, Jews from Europe to the United States, and FDR turned them away at New York Harbor, and they had to go back to Europe, and many of them ended up in the death camps. And this, when we learned after World War II, when this story came out and we learned the horrors of this, a lot of that is what led to this law that says that if somebody comes to the United States saying that they will be killed at home, you have to listen to their case. Well, the Trump administration is now saying, no, we don't. We don't have to listen to their case. We don't have to interview them anymore. This right to an interview was just stripped. It's an interim final rule. It takes effect today that the government no longer has to listen to people seeking asylum. So what have we done is instead of, you know, rational immigration services, rational immigration processes, you know, being a decent citizen of the world and protecting people who are persecuted, instead we've created these masked secret police force that we call ICE that is out there that has already killed multiple American citizens, killed multiple non-citizens, imprisoned some 68,000 people. Most of them without any due process in violation of the Fourth and Fifth Amendments and 14th Amendments of the Constitution, and the Sixth, Seventh, and Eighth Amendments, I would add. And what has been the result of this? Well, this story I'm about to tell you, this is what happens when you allow police to become secret police. When you end up with something like the Shah's Savak, you know, where people don't identify themselves, they simply kick in doors. And in this case, they're wearing masks now. This was July 17th, the afternoon of July 17th. This was around 4 o'clock in the afternoon. A fellow in Marion County, this is down near Salem, the state capital. It's a little more rural area than Portland, but, you know, Salem's a pretty good-sized town. Was driving on Highway 211 near Milepost 5 near the town of Woodburn, and an SUV pulled up behind him, and the blue and white, you know, police lights started flashing, and so they pulled over. And there were three guys in this SUV. Two of them got out and came up to the car and said that they were ICE, and they dragged this person out of the car, took this person, and we don't know yet if it's a man or a woman. I haven't seen any reporting specifying who this person was. took this person back to their SUV, stuck them in the SUV, where the third person assaulted them. Now, we don't know if this was a woman who was raped or a man who was beaten or what. This person ended up in the hospital for their injuries. And we don't know what their race was. We don't know why these guys pulled them over and beat them up. But, you know, they did, and they were described as wearing boots, baseball caps, face coverings, and green long-sleeve shirts. They wore tactical vests with the word police in white lettering. They carried badges marked with the word police. They beat on this person for 20 minutes and then left. And then later, this person got a phone call from this phone number saying that, offering legal representation. And the police now are publishing the phone number and saying, you know, if you got an email or a phone call from this phone, I mean, I'm not going to put it on the air. There's no point. But the Oregon State Police are actually publishing this phone number and saying, you know, because they can't figure out who it is. It's apparently a burner phone. And Rayana Lopez, who is the executive director of the largest farm worker union here in Oregon, PCUN, Pinceros y Campesinos Unidos de Noreste, I'm sure I'm mangling that, but said, this is exactly the fear that we've been talking about since the very beginning about why wearing masks, wearing plain clothes for federal agents, why this is a problem that they are not identifying themselves. And of course, you know, in all probability, this incident was driven by hate. Hey, let's go out and find somebody to beat up. All we have to do is pretend we're ICE officers. I'm frankly surprised we haven't had more stories of people's houses being broken into, their things being stolen, their family members being raped. But odds are that these phony, baloney ICE agents are targeting non-citizens, and so they're not speaking up. They're afraid to.
0: This is the Tom Hartman Program.
1: Because that would draw the real ICE, and then they're really in trouble. But we've got a predator problem growing as a result of this insane. Let me just put a codicil or an exclamation mark on that story about how Donald Trump is wanting to use the post office to prevent your ballot from going through if he doesn't think that you should be voting in the election. The Postal Service is now hiring contract security guards for 18 mail facilities around the country this month, and they're going to have them there through the election. So it looks like the post office is getting ready to deal with protesters. I mean, this is wild. It's costing tens of millions of dollars in labor costs. The union, the post office has its own police department, but they are in the process of freaking out and suing because the post office has basically been engaging in union busting. They're hiring scabs. These people that they're hiring are not unionized postal police. In fact, they're not even trained as postal police. They're basically just, you know, security guards for post offices or for big facilities. And an investigation by CNN and the Center for Investigative Reporting found that armed security guards lack consistent training and oversight. This one commentator, he said, they're basically just giving guns to armed security guards with minimum training, no training from the federal government, and they're letting them loose on the workroom floor. It's crazy. The Postal Police Officers Association, PPOA, is now in a six-year battle. I mean, this goes back to the last Trump administration with the post office about, you know, them privatizing security. And, of course, we know that they want to privatize TSA. In fact, they're doing it at a handful of airports now. So, you know, get ready. This is one of the Republicans' big thing, is anything that a government can do, a private corporation can make some money on, and so should be doing it instead. And that private corporation, of course, will then kick back money to the Republican Party. So, welcome back. Let's pick up some phone calls here. Nicholas in San Cristobal, Mexico. Hey, Nicholas, what's on your mind today?
2: Hey, brother. You're doing well, as usual, today. Thank you for all your work, and Louise's as well in the background.
1: Thank you.
2: It's pretty terrific. I don't know how you do it all these years. I really don't, but you do, and we're grateful. Anyway.
1: Persistence.
2: One quick climate anecdote, and then to the if possible, an even more important point I'd like to make and share with your listeners. A report from Ireland, my ex yesterday on the phone, he's from a town called Clonmel, which is Cluain Neala in Gaelic, which is the Vale of Honey, ironically. It is flanked by two mountains, one called Sleabhamon and the other owned by my ex, the whole mountaintop.
3: Whoa.
2: And starting 3 days ago, the Sleabhamon side of the valley burned entirely. The whole top of the mountaintop is gone.
3: Wow.
2: The forest fire caught, and because of the dry conditions, it just went up like tinder. And so now they're being overlooked by a scorched mountaintop, which is very exciting for them, I'm sure.
3: Welcome to the wonderful world of climate change.
2: Yeah, so it's come home even to little old Ireland. The Emerald Island, right? The Emerald Isle.
3: Yeah.
2: Green.
3: Yeah.
2: Not so green.
3: Yeah.
2: Not so green anymore.
3: Yeah.
2: Anyway, what I wanted to talk about was something I listened to at about 3 o'clock this morning, because I sleep in two segments like everybody did up until the Industrial Revolution. And I listened to a report with Chris Hedges, with Dr. Gabor Mate, someone I'm sure quite well known.
3: He's
2: to
3: an
2: you.
3: Old friend of mine, yeah.
2: Is he? Gosh, how lucky to have somebody that
3: he's a smart guy.
2: As a friend. Yeah, really. And
3: well,
2: not just smart, but so empathetic and compassionate.
3: Yeah, I should probably say an acquaintance.
2: Really,
3: we're not like, you know, drinking buddies or vacationing together, but I've known Gabor Mate
2: that's
3: for
2: good
3: years.
2: Enough. That's good
3: I think
2: enough.
3: I've known
2: better
3: him
2: than,
3: for more
2: better than
3: than
2: I. I'd love to know him. But anyway, what he was talking about was the tagline on YouTube, which is easy to pull up, is ending the trauma of genocide. Ending the trauma of genocide. Gabor Mate on Chris Hedges. Couldn't be easier to find on YouTube. And he's talking about how basically all of us over time have been basically traumatized by all that's going on in the world. We hear the news constantly. We see the images going back to Vietnam. You know, that horrific video of the little precious little girl running towards the photographer with her back aflame, for having been struck directly by napalm, and how all of these things over time affect us all and traumatize us all, basically, in ways we often don't understand even. We're just aware that we are not responding to things as we once did. We've become hardened. We've become desensitized to so much. We listen to the news and we think, oh my God, this is being done in our name with our money. We don't approve, but we have no effect over anything. We don't have the ability to change what is happening. And the news continues relentlessly day after day after day. We are just assaulted by it, to the point where we are a culture that has been traumatized. And he goes into what that means for the future and how that affects your whole life. Even the horrendous Rudolf Hess, the horrific Nazi who was in charge of Auschwitz, just days before he was hung for his crimes, he wrote a letter to his son, whom he adored, his young son, and he said, "Don't become me. If I want one thing for you, my beloved son, it is for you to question everything you are told."
3: Yeah, although Rudolf Hess was not hanged, he was sent to Spandau Prison, where he was the sole prisoner for decades.
2: Oh, that's right. You're quite correct. Thank you.
3: Yeah, a friend of mine used to visit
2: him,
3: actually.
2: Yeah.
3: I knew somebody who visited Rudolf Hess.
2: You know, but his final advice really was to his son, was don't become what I became.
3: Yeah.
2: You know?
3: Yeah. No, it's true,
2: and
3: we are suffering a collective trauma, and Chris Hedges has had his share of it. I mean, he's clearly suffering PTSD from his years as a war correspondent. I got that, you know, back in the day.
2: You mentioned the name, and I missed it.
3: Chris Hedges.
2: Chris Hedges himself. Oh yes.
3: He used to be a war correspondent.
2: Mate.
3: Yeah, he used to be a war correspondent.
2: He gets into it very specifically with how it affected him and what he has had to do.
3: Yeah, I get it. And we've all got to deal with that
2: stuff.
3: Yeah, we've all got to deal with this stuff.
2: Yeah.
3: Nicholas, I gotta move along. But thank you for the call. Susan in Caldwell, Idaho. Hey Susan, what's on your mind today?
4: On your topic of the data centers, I think the principal point of discussion should be the existence of the NDAs. Everywhere you go around the country, these proposals, these proposed data centers, come as a complete surprise to the surrounding public, because the existing political overlords are working under NDAs to bring these developments into fruition.
3: Right, non-disclosure agreements for people who don't know what you're talking about, yes.
4: Yes, well, anybody who follows Donald Trump knows that if you're anywhere near Donald Trump, you
3: have
4: to sign
3: an
4: NDA.
3: Yeah. Well, they're trying to do them now for all federal workers, which is astonishing. I mean, you know, it's such a violation of the First Amendment.
4: Yeah, yeah, yeah. But it's not just with, you know, here, you know, Boise, Idaho is the headquarters of the Micron Corporation, mm-hmm. the big memory chip maker.
3: Mm-hmm.
4: And somehow, 20-some years ago, one of our mayors signed an NDA with Micron. So no matter what Micron's doing, the city of Boise cannot say a word about what Micron's up to. Micron is currently involved in an 8 times expansion of its current plant in Boise to a new production plant, 8 times the size. The city cannot say anything to Micron about what are you doing about infrastructure? What about housing for all those tens of thousands of new employees? Well, I don't live in Ada County, Boise, where that is, but I live in the adjacent county, where if they can't live in there, they're going to come live where I am.
3: Right.
4: And nobody can ask Micron.
3: Well, the question that occurs to me, Susan,
4: here for 40 years.
3: Are there really going to be tens of thousands of new jobs, or is Micron going to build a factory that's entirely automated and it's going to be robotics?
4: Well, there's another question, but it's really large and it needs, you know, roads and water.
3: And electricity.
4: Also, the local utility in Boise, privatized, thank you very much. Private company, previously known as Suez, worldwide operator of water supply. You ask anybody in South Africa about
3: Suez. Based out of France, isn't
4: now
3: it, that company?
4: Now called Veolia. They won't even talk about what Micron is asking for in future water delivery in the city of Boise, Idaho.
3: Wow.
4: We don't have to, is their words.
3: Yeah.
4: What is this?
3: Yeah.
4: This is obscene. And
3: well,
4: I think. Go ahead.
3: I was just going to quote Benito Mussolini. Fascism is more rightly called corporatism because it is the merger of corporate and state interests.
4: Yeah, he was the architect and he knew.
3: Yeah, he absolutely did.
4: I just have to say, it's obscene. The NDAs have to be. Also, let's talk about all the tax exemptions they get for all the equipment they put in these things.
3: Oh yeah, yeah,
4: and it's permanent.
3: Just depreciation, but they're getting special deductions as well, and in some cases they're getting tax abatements. You know, it's just all together. You don't.

0: people and mm-hmm. you know, and it's just the double standard is just crazy. But anyway, that's not why I called.
1: Yeah, this is a throwback to our era of prudery. But yeah, so.
0: Yeah, you know. And
1: to your topic.
0: I mean, if you say the F word on air, what harm does that really do? Yeah. I understand it offends people, but does it cause people to go out there and harm other people?
1: No, you know, but there are hosts on the air on actual radio stations who are saying things that are inciting people to violence, and in fact did on January 6th. But that you said that's not what you called about.
0: Yeah, yeah. So I called about what I think Trump is going to do with this election and after the election. I honestly believe that he's really manipulating us in a way that is causing us to lose focus on what he's really doing. He's saying all these things about Democratic states, elections in Democratic states. And I sincerely believe he's really focusing on the Republican states in the sense that it's in these Republican states, 5,000 troops in D.C. Mm-hmm. And maybe, you know, most people might think I'm crazy, but in my, I mean...
1: Well, he's fencing off Lafayette Square now across from the White House, too. I mean, you know, this is where people have been protesting literally since the John Adams presidency. And, you know, it's like, you know, protest central, and he's fencing it off. He's getting ready. He's getting ready for some sort of major move in November or perhaps January. There's no doubt in my mind.
0: And I sincerely, like I stated, I really believe we need to start focusing on the red states where not that we should lose focus on protecting our elections and our voting in blue states and Democrats, but I, you know, it's the red states where he has the power to actually do it.
1: Yeah, it would be interesting to have this conversation with Greg Palast, you know, because he did the state-by-state analysis, and I don't recall, I know that many of the red states, Georgia is, you know, is the classic example. That's where he made, that's what he made the movie Vigilantes Inc. about, when Georgia legalized mass voter purges by citizens, individual citizens, you know, this one woman.
0: Folks in Georgia now are saying, oh, we had free and fair elections in 2020, 2024 in Georgia. No, you didn't.
1: Yeah. No, they threw hundreds of thousands of people off the voting rolls.
0: Trump's effort doesn't mean they were fair, you know, just because they, no, we can't find those votes, you know, because it wasn't just as, you know, as, but that's what I think is going to happen. It's going to be a military takeover. It's going to use the National Guard in red states and in Washington, D.C., and that's what I think the plan is the route he's going to take.
1: Well, let's hope not, but it appears to me that all the indicators are there. They've got the concentration camps ready. They've got the masked, unaccountable police ready. They've got the he's got the military thing set up. You know, he's blocking off the White House. Yeah, I get it. He's building his bunker. Raymond, thank you. Thank you for the call. Jane in Limerick, Maine. Hey, Jane, what's on your mind today?
2: What's on my mind is about the data centers. Mm-hmm. Who owns them? People are investing in them. The people investing in them should be the ones who pay the electric bill.
1: Yeah.
2: Why are they making the neighborhoods where they put it pay for the electric bills and the water bills?
1: It's this thing called supply and demand, Jane. When the supply of something decreases or the demand for something increases, the price of that thing goes up. You know, if suddenly everybody wanted to buy, you know, tomatoes because there was a fad on tomatoes, the price of tomatoes would go up. So what's happening is these big AI companies are building these data centers around the country that consume massive amounts of electricity. And that electricity consumption is driving up, you know, has driven up demand for electricity. So the power companies that are supplying the electricity are saying, okay, we're going to raise our prices. It's a pretty straightforward process.
2: But why do the people have to pay that bill? Why don't the owners of the data center pay the bill?
1: Well, they are paying.
2: Building,
1: they are paying for the electricity. Just like you and I do. The difference is that, they absolutely are. The difference is that, like most big companies, they can buy electricity at wholesale, and you and I can't. We have to buy it at retail. So what happens is the power companies cut deals with big consumers of electricity to supply it to them at a discount. And, you know, those discounts can be substantial. They vary from literally from town to town. So, you know, that's what's going on.
2: Yeah, well, just like so many things going on, the people are just being hung out to dry.
1: Yep, yep.
2: And months ago, they were saying prices are so high, prices are so unaffordable.
1: No, I
2: and
1: totally
2: every
1: get it.
2: Week it gets steps up.
1: Yep.
2: You get more and more. I mean, there's going to be 80% of people out on the sidewalk, I'm afraid.
1: I you know, it's that's actually the trend that we've been seeing now ever since the housing crisis.

0: crisis of 2008, ever since the Bush crash. And yeah, you're absolutely right. Jane, thank you for the call. You identified a real problem, and there's not an easy solution for it yet. But thank you. Carol in Minneapolis. Hey, Carol, what's up?
1: I am very concerned. I just got this from Max 26 on Blue Sky from Ukraine, that FBI Director Cash Patel is planning a visit to Russia in mid-October with stops in Moscow and St. Petersburg, according to Politico. Mm-hmm. And the trip is expected to include meetings with hosted by the FSB, Russia's main security agency. And I just want your comments on that and what your thoughts are.
0: Well, the worst possible interpretation of this, and there's no evidence for this, this would just be suspicion, is that he's going over to coordinate with Putin interference in the American election. We know that, you know, Putin altered, not by altering votes, but by, you know, bombing social media, basically, altered the 2016 election and tried to do it with the 2020 and 2024 elections. You know, it might be for some other reason. There's members of Congress who are asking. Nobody has, so far has said what these meetings are going to be all about. It could just be that Cash Patel wants to take his girlfriend on a nice vacation and thinks that Russia would be a great place to see because, hey, Russia loves Trump. I don't know. But that's all I know about it, Carol. I think that's all anybody knows about it so far. And, you know, we'll see. Stay tuned on this one because some Democratic members of Congress are starting to raise hell about this. So it is worth being concerned about. Carol, thank you. Paul in Ambler, Pennsylvania. Hey, Paul, what's up?
2: Hi, Tom. I wanted to talk about the evidence for the direction where things are headed politically. Despite the bad news, there's also, this isn't a prediction of the future, but there's a lot of positive developments. Mm-hmm. In Pennsylvania, as of the end of June, the Democrats who were registered to vote have increased by 25,000. The Republicans have lost 5,000.
0: Oh, that's interesting.
2: And
0: at the same time, John Fetterman is thinking about becoming a Republican. How's that going to work?
2: Well, you know,
0: is he just giving up?
2: I think he had a stroke. I think a lot of that is attributed to, you know, what happened to him physiologically.
0: Yeah.
2: But I don't want to go into that. I don't think he's an indication of much of anything other than a personal tragedy.
0: Yeah.
2: But the evidence of 25,000 people increasing the amount of registered Democrats is a tangible, observable, and measurable event. The other thing is the state was also told and warned and threatened by the DOJ to turn over the voter rolls. Mm-hmm. And Governor, Shapiro, said, no, you're not getting them. Mm-hmm. So despite the fact that Trump is demanding this and asking for that and intimidating this, and people who say no don't wind up with tanks on their doors, you know, despite, again, some conversations to the contrary. So he also has the person who's in charge of elections in the state. And I think I mentioned this to you before, but it bears repeating. His name's Schmidt. He was the only Republican on the Philadelphia Election Commission, and he was taken along with Shapiro to Harrisburg when he got installed and made him the head of the Department of State, which runs the elections. Mm-hmm. And he was crucified by the MAGA Republicans for his unwillingness to play ball with the corrupt vote scamming that was going on. So while he's a Republican and he hasn't changed his party, plenty of Republicans aren't insane, is all I got to say. Huh. And I think that's being borne out by the registration.
0: Yeah.
2: The other thing I wanted to point out, there's a lot of concern about Trump throwing a monkey wrench into all the alternative energy. China, as of June also, for the last 18 months, has installed in solar panels alone, nothing else, just solar panels, 300 gigawatts of installed power generation.
0: Right, that's billions of watts. Yeah,
2: that's the equivalent of 300 nuclear power plants. It's more than 3.5 times the size of the nuclear power fleet of the United States. Mm-hmm. And Pennsylvania and Illinois, we're the two biggest states for nuclear power plants. Between the both of us, we've got like almost 20.
0: Wow.
2: America has fallen off. We used to have over 110, 120. We have like maybe 90 left. Mm-hmm. It takes them a decade to build one nuclear power plant.
0: Right.
2: So anybody who's on the right who thinks that data centers are all going to have their own personal nuclear power plant is crazy. Mm-hmm. These are very sophisticated, tough-to-build construction projects, and we have zero experience. We yeah. might have built one in the last 40 years.
0: Yeah.
2: There's not enough concrete and construction workers to build out a nuclear fleet in America. I don't think there's enough money in the world to pay for it either. But
0: the solar panels
2: alone is easy. It's cheap.
0: Yeah, I agree. And the other thing that is leading us toward a possible bursting of the AI bubble, and that I think is going to have a huge effect on this. I don't know if you caught the news, but China just rolled out another open source AI product that you can install on your computer or phone, and it just uses your own computing power, and it does what AI does. And there's now discussion among the AI industry in the United States about banning these open source products. And, you know, of course, I don't think they should be banned. I think that's called competition. But when low cost open source AI products become widely available, it's going to blow up the industry. Not to mention Moore's Law with regard to the hardware. I mean, you know, now NVIDIA is talking about they've got a second generation chip that's half the size of the old chips and uses half the power. And, you know, when that gets rolled out, you know, your data centers can be half the size that they are now. And it's just there's a lot of disruption coming, I guess, is what I'm saying, Paul, in my mind.
2: Yeah, I agree with you. The strategy of Trump and the big oil industry and anybody else that's filthy rich is they want to keep things as medieval and backward as possible.
0: Yeah.
2: Because that's what the profits are.
0: Yeah, exactly.
2: The Wall Street hedge people love ridiculously overexpensive capital improvements because they can make fees off of it.
0: Yeah, absolutely.
2: And,
0: yeah.
2: and also keep competition from entering.
0: Yep. Yep. Well said. Paul, thank you. Thanks for the call. Stick around. Tony in Buffalo, New York. Hey, Tony, what's on your mind today?
3: Well, Tom, I'm always thinking of you because of your knowledge and wisdom.
0: Well, thank you.
3: First of all, let's talk about one thing. None of this stuff that's going on with Trump taking them should have occurred to begin with. This airplane, we should never have been allowed to come to the United States.
0: Oh, it's an obvious bribe.
3: Don't the people in this country read the Constitution?
0: Well,
3: Article 1 says that a president is to be given compensation, his pay, and that's it.
0: Yep.
3: No emoluments from foreign or domestic places. That emoluments mean gifts.
0: Yep.
3: The highest gift that they were told Obama he could get was $25.
0: Yeah.
3: And I never will forget that. Now, Rachel Maddow spoke on her show about DOGE and its results. Did you see that segment?
0: Yeah.
3: Then you realize we have a forest fire in northwestern, is it Minnesota, burning up all of thousands of acres of land. We have a measles epidemic in the United States for the first time in 35 years.
0: Yeah.
3: We have the number of cases doubling that of which we've had in the last 25 years. We have all kinds of things as a result of DOGE. But guess what? Who gets blamed for it? The left.
0: Yeah. Well, what she forgot to mention was that the major accomplishment of DOGE was that there were 34, as I recall, federal agencies that were investigating Elon Musk or his companies, that he was facing
3: yes.
0: the potential for billions of dollars in fines, perhaps losing some of his companies, perhaps even criminal prosecution, and that every single one of those investigations was shut down because DOGE went in and shut down the agencies or fired the people who were investigating Elon Musk. I think that was the real agenda, frankly.
3: Right. Well, you
0: in
3: realize
0: exchange for his
3: they're
0: campaign
3: going
0: contributions.
3: To have taken vote upon that the person to replace the woman that was fired by the president to be director, the gentleman from the Southern District of New Hampshire, of New York, law section. He couldn't even say that the president was elected. Our right. past president was elected. Remember right. that?
0: Yeah, Jay, what's his name? Yeah.
3: So I want to ask you a question about something. They're claiming that we have the left is now communist. I just saw a couple of shows this morning. They're saying that the left is a communist organization. But do you realize that the Democrats have one half of the money in their kitty to run an election?
0: Well, the Republicans are right now sitting on $210 million in the RNC, and Trump is sitting on $400 million in his super PAC, and the Democratic Party, the DNC, is $2 million in debt. That's a bit of a difference.
3: That's right. Yeah, and so how can you run proper elections when you don't have the funds to support your candidates?
0: I know.
3: But did you see the debate in Michigan?
0: No.
3: So-called debate. The woman says that she's all in favor of help for the American people. She takes money from all of those insurance companies.
0: Yeah, I know. I just mentioned that. Tony, thank you for the call. My op-ed today, my daily take over at HartmanReport.com, is titled, If This Is Communism, Then Teddy Roosevelt Was a Communist. The new grift from Trump is to call Democrats communists, right? And even to say, oh, and maybe they should be deported or put in prison. And meanwhile, at the same time that this is going on, there's kind of an open war breaking out in the Democratic Party between the progressive faction, which wants to actually do things that are agreed to by about 70% of the American population, certainly is 80-90% of the Democratic base. And the old corporate faction, the kind of on-the-take Democrats, who are saying, no, wait a minute, slow down, we can't pick on these nasty corporations. The most recent example is in Michigan. Abdul El Sayed is running against Haley Stevens in the primary, the two principal candidates in the primary there. El Sayed is a public health official who has spent his entire career working for and toward Medicare for All. He literally wrote a book called Medicare for All and A Citizen's Guide. And Haley Stevens, on the other hand, takes money from big corporations and doesn't want Medicare for All. And so Gretchen Whitmer, the governor of the state of Michigan, weighed into this yesterday, or perhaps the day before, and said that this was the first day of early voting in the primary, and said that she's going to support Haley Stevens. Now, Gretchen Whitmer's father was the former president of Blue Cross Blue Shield of Michigan. So, you kind of get that. But it's getting weirder than that. First of all, you've got the media that is just like, it has just gone bizarre, right? I mean, this is Dana Bash on Sunday was interviewing Hakeem Jeffries. And she opened by saying, and I quote, by the way, your party is fighting over whether the path back to the majority runs through the center or the activist left who want to defund the police, abolish ICE, end aid to Israel, and have open borders. Now, really? Do you know any elected Democrats who say we should have open borders? I mean, I literally don't know of a single one. Maybe there's one out there someplace. Do you know any Democrats, elected Democrats right now, who are, legitimate people and candidates running for public office who are saying that we should just end policing in the United States? We should defund the police? I get it. There were some people who were pissed off after George Floyd was murdered who kind of embraced that phrase, but it was in a very nuanced way. But this is crazy. I mean, when a real educated, credentialed reporter can't distinguish between a teenager with a TikTok account or a Looney Tunes narcissist at the DSA and a real Democrat or an actual progressive Democrat, things are really grim. Or maybe Dana, is just early sucking up to the Allisons. I don't know. But, you know, things have not been made better. The co-chair of the DSA went on Fox News this week and called for a bunch of stupid policies like abolishing the United States Senate, ending national borders, shutting down all of our prisons. And, yeah, Republicans are pounding on this. I mean, the right-wing media is all over this right now. Oh, this is what the Democrats want. No, the DSA is not the Democratic Party. And even Democratic candidates who embrace what you could call democratic socialism, small d, small s, are not endorsing the DSA or their positions. I realize, you know, Mamdani was on their ticket, but, you know, that's about as far as it goes. There's not, you know, as I said, there's not a single Democrat who's called for open borders. So let's set the record straight. What is it that progressive Democrats actually are calling for? And I would argue that every single one of these things that I'm going to share with you are actually the radical middle. They're actually something that are positions that are embraced by the majority of Americans and the vast majority of Democrats, that we should have the right to unionize, that Social Security should be solid, that it should, you know, that it should pay enough to live modestly on, that Medicare should cover our expenses and cost less, that every American citizen should be able to vote without a hassle, that we should have rational gun control laws like every other developed country in the world, that it's crazy that one man owns more wealth than the bottom half of America, you know, and so we should bring back the 90% top income tax rate on the morbidly rich, that we should do something about climate change and, you know, the pollution of our atmosphere by the fossil fuel industry, that we should let young people go to college for free or at very low cost. Like back in the 60s when you could go to college, you know, I went to two different schools and paid for it by pumping gas at the Esso station and working as a dishwasher at Bob's Big Boy across the street. You could do that back then. You know, health care should be a right, not a privilege. We should break up the massive monopolies so that we produce space for small businesses again in America. That every person in America should be free to practice their religion or no religion, like Thomas Paine. You know, like the Constitution says. The people should be judged, hired, and promoted based on the quality of their minds and their work and their integrity, not the color of their skin, like the Trump administration wants to do. That women should have the same rights and privileges as men and be free to live their lives without discrimination or harassment. The, you know, from the boardroom to the workplace to the doctor's office, that our queer brothers and sisters should have the same rights and privileges as everybody else, that America is a nation of immigrants and that we should have comprehensive immigration reform. We should have a system that works, that ICE should be reformed, should be professional, should wear badges, should not cover their faces, that they don't need to look like an invading army. And that it's completely insane that five corrupt Republicans on the Supreme Court would say that corporations are persons and money is the same thing as free speech, which is why Democrats think Citizens United needs to be overturned. I mean, these are basically the progressive positions. And they're not crazy, and they're not communism. And you know, I think it's the Democratic Party has had a messaging problem, a branding problem for some time. The Republicans understand branding. Trump is a genius at branding. It's the one thing he knows how to do. He's been doing it his whole life. And the Democrats are just really struggling with this. A, I think we need new leadership in the party. But B, you know, this war between the corporate Democrats and the progressive Democrats, we got to work this out. Brenda in Two Harbors, Minnesota. Hey, Brenda, what's on your mind today?
4: Hi, Tom. Trump 2028 and Michael Wolff's book, Fire and Fury.
0: Right.
4: Well, I'm just going to read this from page 69 in the beautiful book. Is in a joint decision by the couple, Jared and Ivanka had made an earnest deal between themselves. If sometime in the future the time came, she would be the one to run for president, or the first one of them to take the shot.
0: Wow.
4: The first woman president Ivanka entertained would not be Hillary Clinton. It would be Ivanka Trump. So when Bannon giggle about Trump 2028, I'm like,
0: they're not talking about Donald.
4: Ivanka.
0: Yeah.
4: Because nobody's talking about that. She does have an empire state of mind.
0: Yeah.
4: look at all that Jared and her learned while they were in the White House and what they're doing now.
0: Oh, and they're worth like $10 billion now. I mean, it's just amazing.
4: Sometimes it feels like Trump amnesia syndrome. People just don't remember all of the stuff that's going on and it has happened.
0: That's true.
4: And I just want to say one last thing. Ben Winkler, this is the plan, how to end America's meltdown and save democracy. Mm-hmm. It came out, he was on The Daily Show with Jon Stewart.
0: Yeah, he was on this show three or four days ago.
4: Thank you. Yeah, so it's just things like that that, I mean, I love the books, and there are things that I remember that it's like, wait a minute, nobody's talking about this.
0: Yeah, no, Ben's a good guy. I've known Ben for years. Met him in Wisconsin when I went over there years ago. And he's a good guy. He's very, very smart. He's very dynamic. I endorsed him. I publicly endorsed him for DNC chair over Ken Martin. And I think time has proven me right. But we'll see.
4: Yes. Yes, definitely. Thank you so much.
0: Thank you, Brenda. Good to hear from you. Alan in San Diego. Hey, Alan, what's on your mind today?
5: All right. Did you hear about that 2 weeks ago? There was a bomb. The U.S. blew up another boat down in the Caribbean Ocean, and they had like 39 people on there, and like 36 people survived. And what happened is that the U.S., the military, went down there, got them, tortured them, you know, and did something else to them. And then there was somebody in the government down there was trying to question them, you know, and interview them, and her sister wound up getting killed down there.
0: How did I miss this story? Where could I find this, Alan?
5: This was on Democracy Now! Today.
0: Huh. Okay.
5: I'll have to check the website today.
0: I didn't catch your newscast this morning.
5: Yeah. And also, too, did you see, Wolf Blitzer? He is very brave, the way he took a stand at the White House dinner and said what he said because, see, Trump, he was squirming in his chair like crazy. Yeah. You know, when he was talking about the Epstein files and everything.
0: Yeah.
5: And also, too, on a lighter note, are you a Portland Trailblazer fan?
0: I don't follow sports. I'm sorry, Alan.
5: Never mind.
0: They're a local team, so I'm all for them, but I just don't follow sports.
5: Okay, they got this new guy named John Morant. He's going to be playing this season. He came from Memphis.
0: Oh, interesting.
5: And also, yeah, he's good. He's very good, you know. But this is one more thing. Do you think the FBI out of Robert Mueller, if he was still alive and still running the FBI today, do you think that they would have been on top of that Savannah Guthrie mother's case?
0: I don't know. That's one of those things that's so hard to know. It looks like it was, you know, well, I mean, I guess just nobody really knows what happened with that. It's a tragedy.
5: Yeah, it is, you know, because I think that Cash Patel, it's like he's lagging behind everything to me.
0: You know, I mean, first of all, the FBI has lost a lot of agents, you know, because of the loyalty tests and stuff. Secondly, an awful lot of FBI agents have been assigned away from real crime to help ICE, you know, to support ICE immigration operations. So, you know, we'll see. Alan, thanks for the call. And thank you for being with us today. We'll be back tomorrow, same time, same place. In the meantime, don't forget, democracy is not a spectator sport. It requires all of us. That includes you. So get out there, get active, tag your day. Have a great afternoon. Be good to yourself and the folks around you. Stay safe. Eat your veggies, get your exercise, and I'll catch up with you tomorrow.

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4: We're going to pause as long as they're talking. Well, they just came out and said we are talking a little while ago.
5: Oh, yeah. Sure they did, Jan. You're absolutely talking to

0: I am. Barely. From Pacifica Radio in Los Angeles, this is the broadcast as heard on KPFK 90.7 FM in LA and on dozens of other fine affiliate stations over both the public airwaves and the internets around the country and the world. Blanketing planet Earth, I'm Brad Friedman, your friendly investigative blogger, journalist, troublemaker, muckraker, and all-around swell fellow, says me from bradblog.com. Thank you very much for joining us today. We have got a lot to get to.
1: Yes, we do.
0: For a change. Hi, Desi Doyen.
1: Hi.
0: All right, Republican voters in South Dakota headed to the polls on Tuesday in the GOP-only primary runoff for this year's gubernatorial nomination. Yes, even the sitting Republican governor of South Dakota was unable to win more than 35% of the vote in the state's primary election last month. So they got to have this runoff. Now, Donald Trump has not endorsed either Governor Larry Roden or his challenger Justin Doden, despite both appealing to voters as if they are the Trumpiest of them all. But the winner, whoever it may be, will face former Democratic State Senator Dan Ehlers in November in the otherwise very, very red state. Results and or problem reports on tomorrow's broadcast as available. Next week, then, on Tuesday, August 4th, five states are holding their critical midterm primary elections, including Washington State, Virginia, Michigan, Kansas, and Missouri, where, if time allows, I've got some largely good news voting stories, believe it or not, to get to later this hour on a couple of those states. But speaking of my old home state of Missouri, I will note, as Desi Doyen does in our latest Green News report later this hour, my old hometown of St. Louis appears to have smashed a staggering all-time, not even close record of 130 degrees feels like temperature this week. Is that 130 degrees?
1: Yeah, that's the heat index that was at an Air Force base just over the river from St. Louis.
0: That this is the actual temperature combined with the effects of humidity, 130 degrees. So maybe folks in St. Louis will want to go, oh, I don't know, cool down in the desert in Phoenix, Arizona or something. Oh, wait, what? Temperature records in Phoenix also smashed this week? All right, well, never mind. Buckle up. It's all you can do at this point,
1: yeah,
0: seems
1: well,
0: to me.
1: Trump did say we are the hottest country.
0: Oh, that's what he meant. Everything we have been warning about for at least the last 18 years in our Green News Report appears to be coming true. So, you know what? Just make the best of it. Good luck to y'all. Actually, not everything, because all of this is just beginning. It is just beginning to get as bad as it's going to get. Aren't you glad you tuned in to the broadcast? On that score, a summer jaunt to Europe likely will not help us escape the heat either. The heat that is suffocating much of this country this week, because it ain't much better in Europe. Plus, raging wildfires that refuse to be extinguished. Spanish firefighter Javier Garcia has never faced anything like the record blaze now raging near the Spanish capital city of Madrid over his two decades protecting woodlands and rural communities. Quote, this doesn't have a precedent, Garcia told the Associated Press. The out-of-control fire has now consumed 193 square miles or 500 square kilometers. For perspective, that's an area five times the size of Barcelona. And it has forced 25,000 people to flee villages in the smoldering hills of Avila, west of Madrid. The ferocity of Spain's largest recorded wildfire in its history is forcing firefighters to fundamentally change their tactics, prioritizing evacuations and property protections due to the danger posed by fast-moving walls of flames and blazes too powerful to actually attack directly. Quote, the evolution is alarming, Garcia said. Again, he's been fighting fires in Spain for two decades. And he's alarmed by the evolution that in firefighting techniques that is now required, given the fires they are now having. Before, his brigade would tackle fires in the wilderness. Now, instead, they're the last line of defense. They focus on saving lives. No deaths from these fires, thankfully, have so far been reported, as 79,000 people have had to flee their homes from three separate fires in the same region. Quote, "Now it's lives first, then homes, and after, the forest," Garcia said. His 40-man unit has been working for 3 days on the Avila fire. Before that, they fought fires in Guadalajara and near Zaragoza in recent weeks. The Guadalajara fire consumed 320 square kilometers. That's 123 square miles. Quote, "Until last year, I had never experienced fighting one big fire after another," the 43-year-old Garcia said. Experts and government officials say that climate change has increased the frequency of heat waves and periods of drought, extending periods of high risk for wildfires. Once one ignites, it grows at a speed and ferocity that has rarely been seen before. So, no, climate change did not cause the fires, per se, but it has made them much, much worse and much harder to put out. Garcia said there used to be around 15 days of extreme fire risk each year. Now firefighters are on alert for 30 to 40 days. Well, welcome to our world, Spain. Out here in California, in any event, fire season is pretty much extended to the entire year at this point. I mean, if you forgot, just over a year ago, those fires that burned down the Palisades out here in California, that was January.
1: And Altadena.
0: And Altadena, that was January. That was right after New Year's. 29-year-old Raul Guerrero said this fire cannot compare with any that he has battled. He's worked as a firefighter for the past decade. He told the AP that his 40-man unit had to retreat to safer ground on several occasions when the danger of being trapped was imminent. He said the fire at several moments was, quote, "beyond the capacity of extinction," which he said means the fire is so virulent and has such power that no matter what you do, you cannot put it out. Guerrero called for property owners and local authorities to work all year in clearing brush away from homes where vegetation often grows right up to the homes. If not, Guerrero said, that vegetation will remain, quote, pure gunpowder for future fires. Fires have so far burned 590 square miles or 1,530 square kilometers this year in Spain alone. That is six times the area scorched by blazes in the first half of 2025, according to the Ecology Ministry. Meanwhile, a monster fire in neighboring France has forced over 200,000 people to flee their homes in the largest peacetime evacuation in the nation's history. Wildfire in southwest France has now grown so powerful that its smoke column became a thunderstorm, generating lightning that struck the ground and ignited new fires beyond the original blaze, according to French officials. Put another way, that means the inferno was no longer simply being propelled by the weather. It was making its own weather. The thunder cloud also produced violent, erratic winds capable of driving the flames in new directions. The phenomenon is called a pyrocumulonimbus.
1: Yes, it's
0: did
1: a
0: I get it right?
1: Yes, you did. Close enough. It's a cumulonimbus cloud. Those are the giant storm clouds that you often see in summer towering into the sky. So it's a pyrocumulonimbus. I've got it
0: see?
1: Back.
0: See? I know. It's not
1: a
0: easy.
1: A pyrocumulonimbus cloud.
0: Cumulonimbus cloud with fire.
1: Yes.
0: Anyway, they call it pyro-CB, which is helpful. Those are very rare in Europe, apparently. We've seen it here more commonly in North America and down in Australia, where it occurs only over some of the most extreme fires. France's National Firefighter Federation said it had never before recorded one in the country of France. Again, welcome to our world. Repeatedly in this fire in France that has destroyed 162 square miles or 420 square kilometers and damaged and destroyed more than 240 homes, heat and smoke have surged upward into a vast black thundercloud, electrified and lit from within above the fire. Theodore Giannaros, a fire meteorologist at the National Observatory of Athens, said, quote, imagine a campfire so large and so hot that the smoke rising off of it turns into a storm-like cloud. That is a pyro-CB, a storm cloud born from the intense heat that a wildfire produces. Beneath this storm lies a landscape already primed to burn in France. The cloud then amplifies the disaster that created it. It's a feedback loop, not a one-way effect, Giannaro said. Once it forms, the cloud becomes its own weather system sitting on top of the fire and making it harder to predict. The systems can also spin up whirling columns of flame, usually a fire whirl, which Giannaro describes as a dust devil made of fire and heat instead of dust. We watched The Life of Chuck over the weekend. There was a lot of sort of
1: apocalyptic
0: things in it. I don't want to give anything away from that. But, boy, I kind of feel like I'm describing something like that, something that is just apocalyptic and happening all over the world. In France, for firefighters, escape routes can close without warning with these pyro CBs as fresh outbreaks appear beyond their crews and equipment. The danger, Giannaro said, is fire moving faster than evacuations can be organized. The most common misunderstanding, he said, is that the cloud is merely a side effect. As long as it hangs above the flames, he says, it is helping decide where the fire goes next. It is not just a side effect. Of course, we've got our own fires here in the U.S. now, in Washington, Oregon, Minnesota, and elsewhere, where I guess Donald Trump hasn't swept his forest floors, as he likes to blame blue states for not doing when fires erupt, even though most of our forests are actually maintained or supposed to be by the National Park Service, the federal National Park Service. And even though Trump and his Doge bros last year gutted firefighting efforts, such as a brush clearing project in Minnesota that would have created fire breaks in the Superior National Forest, which is now on fire. Well, I guess Trump is going to have to impose tariffs now on Oregon and Washington and Minnesota, in addition to Canada, for having forest fires. Even though the Biden administration was on schedule to help prevent them, or at least make them less bad when Trump came back into office and made everything much worse. As Washington Post is reporting, last year, the Trump administration delayed a $10 million grant that was supposed to help Minnesota thin out about 4,000 acres of dense, dry forest at high risk of burning. Most of that work never got started, according to five people familiar with the situation and a document that was reviewed by the Washington Post. And now some of those areas are on fire. In 2024, as part of a $100 million initiative to tackle the nation's wildfires, the Biden administration awarded the Superior National Forest in Minnesota, where about two dozen lightning-sparked fires have been burning since early July, Biden administration awarded $10 million for projects that would have removed decades of dead trees and undergrowth and created breaks in potential fire fuel around critical corridors and remote homes. Fire breaks through the forests to keep the fires from being able to jump from one area to another so that it would be more easily put out. The funding would have also paid for fire prevention efforts along a 36-mile gravel road known as the Echo Trail months before the ongoing Sioux Fire jumped that Echo Trail, what they had feared the most, now threatening residences. Quote, we were shovel ready, said Aaron Kanya, who was a U.S. Forest Service District Ranger with the Superior National Forest in Minnesota for 6 years and a law enforcement ranger with the Bureau of Land Management for 2 decades before he retired last December. Quote, had that work been implemented, it would have been effective in stopping or slowing down these fires. And folks in Minnesota know how bad it has been for a number of days over the past month since those fires took off. It is not all coming from Canada. But at the end of, at the beginning of 2025, the Doge Bros, the so-called U.S. Doge Service, paused or canceled those federal grants and spending in order to review whether they were connected to diversity or climate initiatives. Well, I don't know about diversity, but climate, yeah.
1: Yeah, they were.
0: That affected nearly all of the Forest Service's grant projects and funds, according to two U.S. Forest Service officials. One official said Doge's involvement also delayed a regional support fund that moved crews across the country for fire prevention work. That was a quote, big part of the reason why our large-scale prescribed burn and hazardous fuel treatment accomplishments went down so much last year after Trump returned to office to break everything. In the following months, the agency would lose about one-third of its employees, including those who managed timber reviews and grant administration programs, critical components in getting wildfire mitigation projects like the Superior National Forests up and running. The White House and the U.S. Forest Service did not immediately respond to Washington Post for comment. I bet they didn't. While many of the impacts of Doge's cuts are still unfolding, the temporarily sidelined Superior National Forest Project exemplifies how the backlog of grants and gutting of staff have harmed communities that rely heavily on federal assistance for massive, intricate projects they could not otherwise pull off themselves. What? You mean the private market, the free market, hasn't come in to clean out the forests and create fire breaks? Congresswoman Angie Craig of Minnesota, the ranking Democrat on the House Agriculture Committee, said, quote, yet again, the Trump administration's short-sighted cuts to federal programs have put Minnesotans in danger. Firefighters have died, and Minnesota kids have been put in harm's way, all because the administration decided to roll back critical wildfire prevention efforts. This is not a game, she said. These are real lives. Paul McDonald, a commissioner for rural St. Louis County, Minnesota, home to the Superior National Forest, said he has been sounding the alarm about this part of the country for about 8 years. Quote, we've been trying to get northeastern Minnesota on the radar because forever and ever people thought of wildfires in the west. Sorry about that. He said we were awarded a $10 million grant and we were looking forward to lessening some of the fuels in the forests that are being hit right now. Kenya, the former nearly three-decade Forest Service and BLM veteran, argued that while Doge was supposed to save money, that's a quote, the federal government and the state will now be spending a lot more money. Fire crews are now thinning areas, especially along that Echo Trail in the Superior National Forest, to try to create defensible space and fire breaks, he said, but... quote, they are doing it under emergency conditions now, and that is the most expensive way to do this work imaginable. So our terrible president isn't just doing a terrible job, in case you wondered, in wars overseas, a war that he has no clue how to get out of, which appears to be getting worse and larger, not better or smaller. Even when the U.S. isn't dropping bombs that that we are running out of, what he is doing directly to America and to Americans is going to take decades to undo at this rate. Anyway, more on all of that at the and the administration's withholding of previously appropriated grant money for renewable energy programs in order to punish states that voted for Kamala Harris. Was your state one of them? Anyway, all of that in our latest Green News report later this hour. But speaking of Iran and the no way out war that Trump has created for all of us there, as the New York Times reports today, Iran's skies have been free of the sound of explosions and airstrikes for the past several days after a nearly 2-week bout of renewed fighting with the U.S. But Iranian officials say they have not, in fact, agreed to a ceasefire, and they are in no hurry to hold direct talks with American negotiators. Instead, Iranian officials insist they are in a position of strength, well, because they are. Military leaders boast of battlefield successes, and diplomats dismiss U.S. claims that they are eager to return to negotiations, as Trump has been repeatedly claiming over the last few days since he has stopped attacking Iran night after night, you know, claiming, oh, they wanted to talk, so we're having great discussions, none of which appears to, you know, actually be true. Here was Trump being asked about it by dumb Brian Kilmeade on Fox News on Tuesday.
2: We hear that you're talking right now with leaders on Iran, but Iran has come out publicly and said, we're not talking to the U.S. We're
3: going
2: to pause
3: as long
2: as they're paused.
3: They just came out and said we are talking a little while ago because...
2: So could you tell me who you're talking to, Mr. President?
3: For some reason, we can be in the midst of a beautiful discussion, and they'll come out and say, we're not talking, or we didn't discuss nuclear. Well, that's all we discussed, because they'll never have a nuclear weapon. They understand that.
0: So who should we believe, I wonder? Should we believe the Iranians, or should we believe Donald Trump at that point?
1: Well, it seems like Trump is trying to talk to the stock market more than anything else.
0: Yeah, that's what it's all about. It certainly ain't about the truth and facts. And even Brian Kilmeade, dumb Brian Kilmeade there, you heard him say, could you tell us exactly who you spoke with, Mr. President?
1: Yeah.
0: He just talked right over him there, didn't want to respond. And of course, if that's all you talked about, nuclear, if that's all you talked about, presuming you actually even talked at all, well, great news for you, Mr. Trump. The very first page of Barack Obama's 2015 nuclear agreement with Iran, the one that you tore up upon taking office in 2016, calling it the worst ever agreement deal ever made in the history of the world or something very close to that. From the very first page of that deal, Donald Trump, quote, Iran reaffirms that under no circumstance will Iran ever seek, develop, or acquire any nuclear weapons. That was from the deal you tore up back in 2016, Donald. And I'll bet you dollars to donuts, you would love to have that agreement today, that one sentence. And you'd be around parading that around, talking about what a victory it was, what a big win you had. But that was already Iran's agreed-to position with the 2015 deal, and we had inspectors and cameras nearly 24/7, 365 to make sure that Iran stuck to that deal, and by all accounts, they did, until you, Donald Trump, tore up the deal. In any event, as Trump, as the Times reports today, the rhetoric coming from Iran indicates that its leaders are comfortable with the state of limbo they're in now with the U.S., believing they can handle renewed conflict and that they have leverage over Trump as they refuse to relinquish control of the Strait of Hormuz, or the Hormuz Strait, as Trump calls it, all of which is spiking gas and grocery prices and everything else that anyone familiar with the region had been able to warn about in advance. Trump said on Monday that Iran had asked for a pause in order to meet for talks and that the two sides were engaged in discussions. Quote, we're talking right now, he told reporters aboard Air Force One, adding that there was, quote, a good chance a new round of diplomacy with Iran could yield a breakthrough. Last week, he said at the White House, quote, they want to meet desperately to try and end it. Sure, Jan. Anyway, Ismail Baghaei, the Iranian foreign ministry spokesman, denied there were any negotiations with the U.S. currently. He said negotiations were ongoing with Oman over management of the Strait of Hormuz. Gregory Brew, a senior analyst on Iran at the Eurasia Group, a political risk advisory firm, said Iran, quote, believes that time is on their side and they can absorb pain and pressure more successfully than Donald Trump can, and that he ultimately will agree to a deal that fits their demands without any concessions from their side. Which, yep, sounds about right, doesn't it? The New York Times reported on Saturday that private U.S. deliberations over the war have focused on the Pentagon's shrinking stockpiles of air defense munitions, making a return to all-out war high risk because we will no longer be able to defend against incoming missiles. And if you want to know what the real reason is that Donald Trump has stopped shooting over the past 3 days, that sounds almost exactly like what it is. No, they weren't begging to speak with us. Anyway, that's just one of several concerns for U.S. officials, along with the danger of a widening war into now the Red and Caspian Seas, the effect on Gulf allies who don't like being shot at because they house U.S. military bases, and now there are fewer and fewer missiles to defend against those attacks, and, of course, global energy supplies, which are quickly drying up. That's your Iran war update for today. One of the war's greatest supporters, of course, was South Carolina Republican Senator Lindsey Graham, who recently died suddenly at the age of 71. He was honored in a memorial ceremony held on Tuesday at the U.S. Capitol. I won't share any of Trump's remarks, but just Desi, make a note there. Please do not ask Donald Trump to speak at my funeral.
1: Okay. Will do.
0: Anyway, Graham will be laid to rest on Wednesday down in South Carolina. Not participating in the ceremony at the Capitol on Tuesday was Kentucky's Republican Senator Mitch McConnell, who, unlike Graham, is supposedly not dead, but I couldn't tell you for sure. Nobody seems to actually know one way or another, or at least know what condition McConnell is actually in after he's not been seen or heard from in over a month. After suffering some sort of incident that reportedly required CPR at his D.C. home last month, Kentucky's Democratic Governor Andy Beshear is again calling on McConnell in yet another sternly worded letter to either prove that he is fit to continue serving after his lengthy hospital stay or resign from office. Beshear made the demand in a letter after McConnell's office said on Monday that the 84-year-old senator had not been medically cleared to leave the rehab facility where he has supposedly been undergoing physical therapy. The office said he would miss a major Kentucky political event known as Fancy Farms, and he would also miss upcoming Senate votes. Governor Beshear in Kentucky, who is widely viewed as a presidential candidate in 2028, first urged McConnell in early July to release more information about his condition after weeks of public silence. His letter on Tuesday marked what AP is calling, anyway, a significant escalation. Doesn't seem like much of an escalation to me, but what do I know? Wrote Beshear, quote, I'm addressing this letter to Senator McConnell under the assumption that he is capable of reading and responding verbally and not capacitated by means of consciousness or cognition.

0: you willingly abdicate much of your personal privacy. He went on to say, I'm calling on you to directly and verbally address the people of Kentucky and provide proof of your capacity to serve or resign, Beshear wrote. He also sent a letter to Senate Majority Leader John Thune, urging him to investigate McConnell's condition if the senator does not demonstrate that he is capable of continuing to serve. McConnell and Thune's office did not provide comment on the letter. Weird, huh? We would have expected them to snap into action. Now, it's rather unclear, but a consensus seems to have sort of emerged that if McConnell's seat is not declared to be vacant before next week, August 3rd, this coming Monday, Beshear would not thereafter be able to call a special election or even name a replacement. It's unclear what Kentucky's Constitution requires there, but if it doesn't happen by August 3rd, in theory, there would be no replacement before the November midterms to fill McConnell's seat. So no chance that they could hold a special election that Democrats might win. The speculation is that the real condition of McConnell, who could be dead, again, for all we know, or certainly incapacitated, that whatever the condition he's in will not be made public until after August 3rd, as Republicans fear that a Democrat might get elected in a special election in the state, even though it's considered a red state. But they did, after all, elect Beshear, a Democrat, as governor statewide twice in a row. And that was before everybody was hating on Donald Trump as much as they do now. So some online have been calling for Beshear to simply just name a replacement right now for McConnell, under the theory that it would force McConnell or his office to challenge that appointment in court. And to do that, they would, in theory, have to, you know, offer proof of life to show that, you know, McConnell was alive, and to block a Beshear appointment. But Beshear has not done that. Beshear himself seemed to be somewhat irked by the suggestion that he should do more than simply send another sternly worded letter during an appearance on Bloomberg TV on Tuesday.
1: Well, do I understand it correctly that August 3rd is a key deadline here, that if Mitch McConnell continues in this capacity through the 3rd, then you will not have an opportunity to name a replacement until an actual election is held?
2: There's an argument out there that's a date where I could not later call a special election. And for those that are really pushing this,
1: will you challenge that?
2: Well, a lot of those that are pushing this are online, and I think are under the impression that a Democrat in Kentucky might be able to win that election. It's been since 1992 that we have had a Democratic senator in Kentucky.
0: So I think he means they haven't had a Democratic senator since 1992. But again,
2: yes,
0: he is the Democratic governor. He's elected twice in a row in a statewide election. He's out there saying, oh, well, you know, you guys don't need to worry about this. A Democrat could never win for Senate here in Kentucky. He then went on to cite the upside of the status quo as is, with McConnell, you know, still officially serving as a sitting senator, but not showing up to vote on anything.
2: You mentioned a lot of missed votes. I want to point out some other missed votes that might not be a bad thing. He hasn't been there to vote on the SAVE Act, which would tear voting rights away. He hasn't been there to vote to support this war in Iran that this president started and shouldn't be continuing. He's not there to vote for a potential replacement of a Supreme Court justice to continue a court that would tear down the Voting Rights Act. So listen, when you look at some of this, a vacancy, not having Mitch McConnell show up isn't necessarily a bad thing, because he certainly doesn't show up to help the American people.
0: All right. So, yeah, sure. There's all of that, I guess. Although there is no Supreme Court seat currently open. The SAVE Act wouldn't pass anyway. The Iran war is underway, whether McConnell is there to vote for or against it or not. But, you know, I'm not sure if that's the kind of aggressive pushback that Democrats are in the mood for right now when they're, you know, thinking about choosing their next presidential candidate. But anyway, that's what we'll keep watching for what happens on or about August 3rd next week. All right,
3: yeah,
0: let's take a quick
3: Beshear is definitely making a calculated risk here, so we'll see how it plays out.
0: I don't know what it is.

0: what he thinks he gains from any of this. He's making a bunch of Democrats mad at him, and he's holding Mitch McConnell's seat open. What's the holdup here, Governor? Let's take a quick break, and we'll ask Digby and Driftglass about it tomorrow if we have time. They're joining us tomorrow, are
1: they? Yes, they are.
0: All right. Quick break here, and speaking of elections, some good news for voters in a couple of states holding primaries next week to so-called red states. That's straight ahead on today's broadcast, along with the Green News Report. I'm Brad Friedman. Don't touch that dial.
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0: Welcome back. It's Brad Cass, Brad Friedman from bradblog.com. We've got some good news, some good election and voting news for a change from Republicans, if you can believe it. At least Republicans in Missouri, of all places. Missouri Republicans, as Alex Bernass reports at Bolts this week, are aggressively working to manipulate the rules of democracy to their benefit, including notably by further gerrymandering the state at Trump's urging, trying to weaken the public's ability to pass citizen ballot initiatives. But against that backdrop, Republicans in Missouri, along with Democrats, have just expanded Democratic access in a major way, writes Bernass. Republican Governor Mike Kehoe recently signed House Bill 1871, a GOP-sponsored omnibus election law that, among several other changes, some of them not so good, but among other several other changes, restores voting rights to an estimated 40,000 Missourians currently on probation or parole, which is undeniably good news for democracy. Many more will benefit in the years to come, notes Bernass, as the reforms call for automatic voting rights restoration moving forward for most Missourians who exit prison on parole and who are sentenced to probation. Thousands of people fit into those categories annually, he notes. Lots of similar legislation had stalled out previously in Missouri. In the past, over the past decade, explains Denise Lieberman, a voting rights attorney who directs the Missouri Voter Protection Coalition, telling Bolts, quote, this has been a top priority for many, many years. Lieberman credited this year's breakthrough in large part due to the advocacy of Republican State Rep Melanie Stinnett, who has often said publicly that she developed an interest in this topic after meeting a disenfranchised man while knocking on doors in the campaign trail. Good for her. Quote, I saw the impact on a person in my district, she told KCUR in Kansas City, adding that she's compelled by evidence that people whose voting rights are restored are less likely to be reincarcerated. Quote, if we can get people engaged and keep them out of our jails and prisons, then I think we should be doing everything we can. That, of course, is the argument that voting rights advocates have been making for years now in states where they do something similar to this, withhold the rights of people convicted of crimes. But apparently the news and the facts have now found their way to Republicans in Jeff City in Missouri, and I will take it.
1: Yeah, are they okay? I mean, normally this would be something that they would be very much against.
0: HB 1871 passed both chambers of the GOP-dominated legislature by wide margins this spring after Rep. Stinnett teamed up with some Democratic lawmakers to champion this expansion of rights restoration. The bill goes into effect August 28, and Lieberman said that voting rights groups across the state must now organize to spread the word to affected people. So it won't be in time for the primary election in just a few days, but maybe folks will be able to sign up to vote this in this election this November. A whole bunch of people who were not allowed to vote now may soon do so. That is undeniably good news.
1: Yes.
0: The implementation and public education work will be particularly important in Missouri to let folks know that this right is now available to them. It's going to be complicated somewhat, however, because it contains significant exceptions, Burness reports. Thanks to a Republican amendment adopted in the Senate, the bill maintains disenfranchisement for those on parole or probation who were convicted of certain crimes that lawmakers deem especially serious, including murder, child endangerment, first or second degree assault, and incest, so it will require precision messaging by those working to contact affected people to let them know that they can now register to vote. The Sentencing Project's Christopher Eugen, a national authority on felony disenfranchisement data, estimates that the bill's exceptions apply to approximately 20% of the parole and probation population in Missouri. HB 1871 was a sweeping election reform bill, of which the felony disenfranchisement provision was but one part. It wasn't otherwise all bad. The bill also bans political campaigns from collecting automatic recurring donations from people who have not given affirmative consent. I think that's a good thing.
1: Yes.
0: Makes August 12th Election Worker Appreciation Day in Missouri, which is very nice. We appreciate them, by the way, every day here on the broadcast, and it permits candidates to use campaign funds on child care, which I think is also a nice idea. As Desi asked, are the Missouri Republicans okay? What are they doing? Like all states, Missouri disproportionately incarcerates Black residents, meaning that HB 1871 will shift voting power disproportionately to Black Missourians, who account for 12% of the state's overall population, but 32% of its prison population. As Burness notes, felony disenfranchisement in the U.S. has traditionally been a potent tool for white lawmakers to deliberately limit Black political power and to maintain white supremacy in government. Quote, I feel that all they've done is correct a wrong that never should have been one, said Richard Jackson, a St. Louis-based pastor, speaking about HB 1871. He's the founder of the Manasseh Ministry, which works with and advocates for people with past and current convictions. Quote, if you're on probation and parole, it should still be a right, he said. If you want people to pay taxes and whatever other American obligations they have to contribute, but you don't let them vote, it's not right, it's not fair, it's not balanced, he said. And of course, in my opinion, a right is a right. It shouldn't be taken away even if you are in jail. Period, which is the case in a few states like Maine and Vermont and Puerto Rico and D.C. But as Burness explains, Missouri is no stranger to deliberate limits on Black political power. Lawmakers have moved in recent years to wrest control of policing from Kansas City and St. Louis to liberal cities with large Black populations. The recent GOP gerrymander, blessed by the U.S. Supreme Court's appalling April decision in Louisiana versus Calais, dilutes the voting power of Black Missourians. Reginald Slaughter, a former incarcerated man who's now the outreach director for Missouri's Fathers and Families Support Center, said he's eager to assist in the work of spreading the word about the expanded voter eligibility in Missouri because he knows firsthand the power of reenfranchisement. He spent 4 years on parole after his prison term, during which he said, quote, I was working, paying taxes, all of that, and I couldn't have a say. I felt like less than a human being. I was governed, and I had to live by the rules of the government, but I was not someone with a voice. When he did finally regain the right to vote, he continued, I felt like a human being again. Now, Missouri is holding its midterm primary elections, as noted, on Tuesday. This new law won't affect that election. But in neighboring Kansas, there is a fight about whose vote will be counted next week. In a voting rights victory, at least on Monday, the Kansas Court of Appeals this week rejected Republican Secretary of State Scott Schwab's emergency bid to reinstate a rule that could have thrown out lawfully cast mail ballots. The ruling keeps Kansas's three-day mail ballot grace period in place for the August 4th primary. That means voters can still have their ballot counted as long as they're postmarked by Election Day and then receive up are received up to 3 days later. Schwab had asked the appeals court to pause a lower court ruling that had blocked Senate Bill 4, a Republican-backed state law that would eliminate Kansas's three-day grace period for mail-in ballots. Without the grace period, election officials could reject ballots that arrive after 7 p.m. on Election Day, even when voters mailed them on time. But the appeals court refused to allow that to happen, writing, quote, "If we were to grant the requested stay, those votes would be void. This very real and irreparable harm that the votes of well-meaning Kansans acting in good faith based on judicial decision would not be counted, that harm outweighs the administrative burden of counting the mail-in ballots received within 3 days after the election day." Now, what the Secretary of State is arguing here is that a lower court ruling that allowed for the counting of ballots during that grace period was itself made too late because SB 4 was enacted as of January 1 of this year, blocking the counting of late ballots. But on July 16, just 2 weeks ago, a Douglas County District Court judge issued a temporary injunction blocking that law because it found it to be likely unconstitutional. And the injunction immediately restored that three-day grace period that Secretary of State Scott Schwab is now trying to block, saying that, oh, it would confuse voters if we allowed those ballots to be counted. We've been telling them for so long that they had to get their ballots in one way or another by Election Day, that if we allow any late arriving ballots, well, that'll just throw everything into chaos here in Kansas. That's the claim being made by the Secretary of State. In fact, the previous rules that allowed those late arriving votes has protected thousands of votes in Kansas. Back in 2024, more than 2,000 mail-in ballots arrived during that three-day grace period after Election Day. Back in the very mail-heavy 2020 election amid the COVID crisis, some 32,000 ballots came in late, but thankfully were counted before Kansas Republicans passed this potentially unconstitutional law that the Republican Secretary of State is just doing everything he can to put back in place just days before the election. So a victory on Monday for voters, but on Tuesday, just days away now from the August 4 primary, Secretary of State Schwab asked the Kansas Supreme Court to step in.
1: He's still pushing it.
0: Filing an emergency petition, seeking to pause all of this, put a pause on the lower court ruling as he desperately really does not want Kansans to be fully counted for some reason. In the filing, Schwab argued that the district court changed election procedures after voting had already begun by finding the measure to be in violation of the state's constitution. In other words, they shouldn't have. It may be unconstitutional, but it's just too late to change it. Unless the Kansas Supreme Court grants Schwab's request, which we should learn about very soon, unless he, is given a thumbs up from the Supreme Court in the state, the three-day grace period for now remains in effect, and ballots postmarked by Election Day can still be counted if they arrive within the following 3 days. If you're in Kansas, however, I wouldn't take that chance. I would deliver that mail ballot by hand if there is any way to do so. At this point, do not count on the U.S. Postal Service. And that, frankly, goes for everywhere. Unless you have to mail your ballot, try to get it delivered by hand if you're voting on an absentee ballot. We will, of course, be keeping our eyes on that one as Republicans continue to to do everything they can to try and prevent voters, even many of their own, by the way, from being able to cast a vote this year. Quick break, and we're back with Green News Report. I'm Brad Friedman. This is the Bradcast. 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And thanks. Okay, Desi Doyne, I just want to make sure. Do you have enough source material to work with these days to fill your 6 minutes on the Green News Report?
1: Unfortunately, yes.
0: Yeah.
1: That's the way it is, though.
0: That's what I feared. As discussed in our latest Green News Report.
3: A state of emergency in Western Europe as apocalyptic fires have forced nearly 300,000 to flee their homes.
2: Extreme wildfires rage across Spain and France.
4: It just shows you cannot rely on the United States. You certainly can't count on the Trump administration.
2: Trump reneges on nuclear deal with Saudi Arabia. Plus, another climate-intensified heat dome broils America.
0: Broiled America. Sounds delicious. All of those apocalyptic stories and more straight ahead. From BradBlog.com, I'm Brad Friedman.
1: And I'm Desi Doyen.
0: Stand by for 6 minutes of independent green news, politics, analysis, and snarky comment.
5: Drill, baby, drill corresponds to burn, baby, burn.
0: I can't add anything snarky to that. This is your Green News Report. Okay, Desi Doyen, a lot of apocalyptic news today, it seems to me. What do you have for us today?
1: Well, first, a follow-up. Donald Trump tossed a wrench into his signed deal with Saudi Arabia to develop nuclear energy. Trump tacked on a whole new requirement of normalization of relations with Israel. His retreat on the deal came after a wave of bipartisan backlash, warning that it would increase risks of nuclear proliferation across the very volatile Middle East.
0: Wow, Donald Trump screwed something massively up in foreign policy. How often does that happen?
1: Meanwhile, unusually repetitive and prolonged extreme heat domes have struck again in the U.S. and Europe, intensifying drought and wildfires across America, Canada, and Europe. In the U.S., about 70 million people are facing another round of excessive heat advisories, the third heat dome in less than 8 weeks, bringing dangerously hot temperatures to southern and central states. In St. Louis, the heat index, that's the feels-like combo of heat and extreme humidity, the heat index hit a punishing 130 degrees.
0: 130 degrees in St. Louis, Missouri.
1: Yes, and in Phoenix, they set a new record for the highest number of consecutive days at 95 degrees or higher for the first time ever.
0: Congratulations, Phoenix.
1: Spain and France have declared national emergencies over raging heat and wind-driven mega fires, the most intense fires in decades, so intense that the fires are creating their own storms. More than 360,000 people have been forced to evacuate. It's the largest peacetime evacuation in France since World War II. Fires are encroaching on the outskirts of Madrid, where officials say the fires are, quote, impossible to fight. Europe is the fastest warming continent. Scientists say the buildup of heat and drought is being supercharged by man-made climate change, which is driven by the burning of fossil fuels. This summer's prolonged heat waves and extreme dryness have fueled the worst start ever to the global wildfire season. On Democracy Now!, climate journalist and author John Valiant put it succinctly.
5: These conditions have been slowly building and worsening for decades, basically vindicating, unfortunately, the warnings of climate scientists and firefighters. Drill, baby, drill corresponds to burn, baby, burn. And the more fuel we burn as human beings, the more fuel wildfires will burn across our landscapes.
1: Heat is also exacerbating out-of-control wildfires in Oregon, Washington State, Minnesota, and British Columbia that are again forecast to generate hazardous air quality across the northern U.S. Wildfire smoke contains toxic gases and particles that can trigger respiratory illnesses and raise the risk of long-term health issues. And the Trump administration's cuts are making it worse in Minnesota. Last year, the Trump administration canceled millions of dollars in federal grants for forest management and fire prevention in the state's bone-dry national forests, which fire officials now say, quote, would have been effective in stopping or slowing down these fires. And finally, late last week, the Trump administration admitted in court that it canceled $8 billion in grants for hundreds of clean energy projects last year, quote, based solely on whether the grant recipient state voted for Trump in the 2024 presidential election. And now a new report by Blue Green Alliance calculates that Trump administration policies that slashed federal support for clean energy have led to the cancellation or delay of more than $80 billion in investment in hundreds of projects, costing more than 100,000 jobs across dozens of states.
0: Well, we promised you apocalypse. 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I'm Brad Friedman.
1: And I'm Desi Doyen.
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0: Well, it may or may not be the end of the world, but it's definitely the end of today's broadcast. 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And on the social medias, I am The Brad Blog. See you there. Until we see you here next time, I'm Brad Friedman. And I mean it. Good luck, world.

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1: There is a peaceful pop-up protest every day of the week from 9 a.m. on the sidewalks at Paseo del Kit Carson intersection and World Cup. This activity is organized by community members standing up for democracy and the Constitution.
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0: Gunder Mitchell, Bethany Singh in our Democracy Now! Studio. This is Democracy Now!, democracynow.org. I'm Amy Goodman with Anjali Kamat, who's rejoined us at Democracy Now!, has spent the last several years working on a PBS Firelight-supported documentary film about India's rightward shift. So it's great to be doing this segment with you. It is amazing to see what's happened in India. You just returned from India. Could you have predicted what took place?
1: No, this is absolutely, you know, unprecedented, the scale of protests. I mean, there have been mass protests for many years in India in the past, especially during the past 12 years of the Modi regime. But this, the number of people who came through to these protests, young people who weren't necessarily politicized, who weren't organizers, who weren't activists, but who just felt compelled to come out. Well, we turn now to India, where the youth-led cockroach movement has accused the right-wing BJP government of backtracking on its promise not to take punitive action against student protests, and has threatened to restart demonstrations. Weeks of protests by hundreds of thousands of young people in India's capital, New Delhi, and cities across the country led to the resignation of the education minister, Dharmendra Pradhan, on Saturday. This is Abhijit Dibke at the main protest site in the heart of New Delhi, Jantar Mantar, shortly after receiving news of Pradhan's resignation.
2: It's a victory for the Constitution of India. It's a victory for the people of India and the defeat of the dictator. Action must be taken against the police officers who attacked us. Deputy Commissioner of Police Sandeep Lamba, Assistant Commissioner of Police Ajay Sharma, Sachin Sharma. These batons you used in the name of Home Minister Amit Shah and Prime Minister Modi. As of now, there has only been one resignation. Remember, don't mess with cockroaches.
1: Following the education minister's resignation, the cockroach movement agreed to call off the mass protest Saturday once senior members of the Modi government assured them that protesters would not face any repercussions. But in addition to the police violence against demonstrators last week, hundreds of students have been detained since the protests ended. Police in states governed by Modi's BJP have reportedly arrested over 100 students in the days since the protest was officially called off, filing harsh criminal cases against many of them. In West Bengal, where the BJP recently won elections, the Hindu nationalist chief minister suggested that the protesters were all Muslims. And on Tuesday, the Supreme Court of India passed an interim order allowing the government to proceed with existing cases against students. Leaders of the movement have decried the detentions as a witch hunt and vowed to resume the protests.
0: For more, we're joined now from New Delhi by Tuga. Shubhrata Sengupta is an artist with the Rox Media Collective, writes on social and political issues in India. His recent essay about the protests published in The Wire is headlined Night Shifts in Jantar Mantar. Anne Nehabura is with us, the national president of the All India Students Association. She was on hunger strike at the protests in New Delhi for 23 days, completing her PhD in theater and performance studies at Jawaharlal Nehru University, or JNU, in New Delhi. We welcome you both to Democracy Now! Neha, let's start with you. If you can talk about the significance of these mass student protests, but then the crackdown once they stopped. And now young people saying they're going to start again if these arrests and the punishment continues.
3: So what happened at Jantar Mantar when Dharmendra Pradhan tendered his resignation is nothing that has happened before. It is unprecedented in the history of India in the past 12 years. In our country, we have a government, we have a ruling, we have the ruling BJP, which 1 year after coming to power declared that there need not be any resignations under this government. It used to happen in previous governments, but there need not be any resignations now. Since then, there have been massive protests against the government on citizenship policies, on the farm laws that were brought in. But this kind of step back from the government due to mass protests, this is happening for the first time. For a cabinet minister in the BJP government to resign is not, it just does not mean that an individual has resigned. This is the acceptance of defeat, even if it is temporary, for a government that prides itself on being beyond any form of accountability, on being beyond even the very idea of democracy where elected representatives are answerable and can be removed from office if they don't perform. So for us, this win is massive. It means that the government that we are facing right now, even that government with an extremely repressive state mechanism, with a government that has almost dismantled all institutions of democracy, for that government to accept defeat in front of a mass movement is a moment of great joy for us. It helps us feel rejuvenated in the struggles that we are yet to fight, that we are yet to win. But because this government and its policy is and has always been that of vengeance, they know that the resignation of Dharmendra Pradhan is a big blow to the reputation of this government, to any form of arrogance that this government held. And ever since the protest was called off after Dharmendra Pradhan's resignation, we are witnessing a massive crackdown on student activists across the country, specifically in states which are ruled by the BJP or the NDA alliance. For example, in Bihar, I was in Bihar 2 days ago, and we met the DGP there, the DGP of police in Bihar. He showed us an official notification from the Bihar police, which stated that there were over 600 students who had been detained for protesting against paper leak in Bihar. 355 of them were released, and over 300 students continue to be arrested under charges as severe as attempt to murder. In Bengal, there were 14 students who were arrested. Fresh arrests were made yesterday morning. Out of those 14 students which were earlier arrested, 13 are Muslim students. And strict laws akin to the NSA have been evoked. Charges under the Gunda Act have been filed against them. In Assam, students continue to be arrested. In Mumbai, students continue to be arrested. And here in Delhi, we have, first of all, on the 20th of July, there was a massive call for March to Parliament. That call saw massive state repression at the hands of the government and the security forces. Pellet guns were used against peaceful protesters. The use of these pellet guns was being denied until 2 days ago. But media reports have revealed that there is a general entry in the Delhi police's register where the Delhi police acknowledges having fired pellet guns. There have been reports where it is being said that a DCP level officer ordered the firing of pellet guns on peaceful protesters. In Bihar, which is a state in India, an AK-47 was fired upon protesters by the security forces, by the Bihar police. This kind of massive crackdown, and in Delhi, what we are witnessing is a witch hunt of protesters, specifically Muslim protesters. There is a witch hunt of Muslim protesters in Bihar. The divisive politics of the BJP that we have been seeing for the past 12 years, that is being enforced by the security forces and the police across the country. And people are being intimidated. People are being put behind bars, specifically based on their religion. If they are Muslim students, they are being intimidated, they are being put behind bars.
0: And Anjali, I just wanted to say, yeah, we've been looking online at the pictures of pellet wounds, people who have suffered, almost like we saw in Tahrir.
1: Yeah, these pellet guns obviously have also been used in Kashmir for years against protesters in Kashmir, and now they're being used in the city's capital against protesters, you know, many of whom— you know, many of their parents, this is in many ways a revolt against an older generation that voted the BJP into power. You know, and Neha, you were just talking about how, you know, a lot of those who've been arrested and detained with harsh criminal cases against them are Muslim. And this is something that Muslim protesters at protests, previous protests in 2019 and 2020, are facing very serious charges, with many of them still in jail. I wanted to bring Shuddha Bratta Sengupta into the conversation from the Rux Media Collective. Shuddha, you've been at so many of these large protests that Neha was talking about over the past 12 years. What is different about this one? And talk about the kind of cultural shift that you're seeing.
4: Thank you, Anjali, and thank you, Amy, for having me on the program. First of all, I'd like to salute and express my gratitude to Neha's generation, to Neha and many other thousands of young people like her, for giving us reasons for hope in what we thought was an increasingly dark time. This protest, which is, I think, mistakenly being called the first Gen Z protest, it's not the first Gen Z protest in India. The 2019-20 citizenship protest was led by very young Muslim women who are also Gen Z. And I think that for the last several years, we've been tracking the discontent of the young. And there's clearly a restlessness for change and an unwillingness to accept the lies and the slander that the regime produces on a daily and a nightly basis. And that's really the change in the air. I've written and compared it to a change in the scent, the aroma of the air. It's like the scent of jasmine in monsoon time that completely changes your sensory perception. So that's the case. And you rightly pointed out that there are people from the 2019-20 protests who called for nonviolent civil disobedience, including my friend Omar Khalid, Sharjeel Imam, and several others who were arrested. Omar Khalid and Sharjeel Imam still remain in prison 6 years for having called for peaceful, nonviolent protests, for actually saying that if the state attacks us with violence, we must offer them, these are Omar Khalid's words, that we must offer them love in return. And it was interesting to see Omar Khalid return to haunt the cockroach Janata Party protests, where many young people came back with signs saying, "Remember Omar Khalid." Somebody says, "He walked so that we can run." And I think that is important to stress a certain continuity. Neha talked about the continuity between the Citizenship Amendment Act protests, the farmers' protests, protests against suicides by Dalit students like Rohit Vamula. In this particular instance, the NEET paper leak, the NEET paper leak, was actually first brought to attention through the suicide of a young Dalit Tamil student called S. Ajita. And she was party in a Supreme Court case against the discriminatory provisions of this examination. The Supreme Court, I think, insulted her by dismissing that case, and she had to tragically take her own life. So there is a string of continuities between all these moments of articulate, passionate dissent. In the new situation, we've seen the young people during the last weeks and months respond with incredible humor, with incredible cheer, and incredibly high spirits. And that's certainly something new that Neha and many thousands of young people have shown us. And that's an inspiration for even someone like me.
1: And Shuddha, you brought up Omar Khalid, who's been in jail without trial for over 5 years. And actually, New York City Mayor Zoran Mamdani brought him up while speaking about Nelson Mandela's legacy at a recent event. And he said, "Why must we wait as Omar Khalid enters his sixth year of captivity in Delhi? A political prisoner jailed under the same manufactured charges of terrorism that were once leveled against Madiba."
0: We're going to have to end it there. We thank you so much for both being with us. Shuddha Bratta Sengupta, artist of the Rux Media Collective, and Neha Bhoda, who just completed a 23-day hunger strike. That does it for our show. I'll be in Martha's Vineyard July 31st, Friday night, for the screening of Steal the Story, Please, and Q&A after. I'm Amy Goodman with Anjali Kamat.
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5: Now, Cultural Energy 3-day weather outlook. More heat. For Taos and northern New Mexico, today 58 to 89, sunny to partly cloudy with a 40% chance of scattered afternoon thunderstorms and possible stray evening showers. Thursday 57 to 91, sunny with afternoon clouds and possible stray thunderstorms and evening showers. Friday 54 to 86, sunny with afternoon clouds and possible stray thunderstorms and a 40% chance of evening showers. For Alamosa and the San Luis Valley, today 52 to 85, partly cloudy with a 50% chance of scattered afternoon thunderstorms and possible stray evening thunderstorms. Thursday, 54 to 86, some early sun, then partly cloudy with winds to 20 and a 40% chance of afternoon thunderstorms and possible stray evening showers. Friday, 52 to 88, sunny to partly cloudy with possible stray thunderstorms and evening showers.
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8: Elise Lane and Matthew Kearney are bringing you the latest perspectives on climate activism and climate news. Extinction Rebellion blocked traffic on New York highways in October. We will talk about that and respond to some of the messages of critique and support we've received.
10: Then we will tell you all about a new consensus intelligence statement signed by all 18 U.S. government intelligence agencies about what will happen to global politics as the climate crisis worsens in the years to come. Short answer, more migration, less international cooperation. It turns out the U.S. intelligence agencies are predicting the same things that we are.
8: That's this week. This is not a rebellious conversation you want to miss.
11: Health and climate change, that's the theme of this week's episode. The basic information on health and climate change, the basic expert perspectives on health and climate change are exactly the same as they were a few years ago when people were doing research on this topic back in 2021 and in the years before that. We actually did the interview basis for this episode in 2021. So why broadcast it now? Well, first, basic outline's the same. This is exactly the same. So the information is current in that way. We've never broadcast this episode on the broader Pacifica Radio Network. It was originally broadcast on WBAI in late 2021. As Elise mentions, I had just been in Glasgow, Scotland for the COP26 protest and was unable to record material myself. So she took this one. This episode is all Elise Lane, with the exception of this little introduction. Since we haven't broadcast this episode or the COP26 episode on the broader Pacifica Radio Network, and since we haven't posted this episode or the COP26 episode to podcast, we'd like to do that. Here in 2026, listeners are going to find it interesting. After that, plenty of new content coming your way on the fires. Looks like Bordeaux might burn up in France as I'm recording this. The floods. The politics, the Iran war is on, the Iran war is off, the Iran war is on, the Iran war is off. I almost have to double check the dates. Like, is this an article from last week? The Iran war has restarted and then it's paused again, and then it's restarted, and then it's paused again. And that is, we're in the holding pattern, unfortunately, the exact holding pattern that we predicted. Anyway, health and climate change. It turns out that excessive heat is bad for human health, not to mention mental health and aggravation and anxiety. Our brains and our emotions get stressed and strained when the body is strained by heat or by extreme disasters like floods and fires. Even if the overall temperature where you are at this particular moment is okay, if there's excessive rain or lengthy drought or any number of other things that climate change is doing, it could stress you out. stressing out your body as well as your mind, with effects on our relationships, with effects on our social relationships, collegial relationships, romantic relationships, everything social gets shredded at least a little bit. Okay, Elise, take it away.
8: Welcome to Extinction Rebellion Radio. Extinction Rebellion is an international movement that uses nonviolent direct action to press for action on the climate emergency. So Matthew is recovering from his trip to Glasgow. He was amongst those protesting at COP26, the 26th conference of the parties of the United Nations Framework Convention on Climate Change, or UNFCCC. That's quite a mouthful. Anyway, governments from around the world had gathered in Glasgow to perform a ritual of do-nothingness, a global north ritual carried out by men and women willing to sacrifice us all on the altar of their fossil fuel gods. Understand this. Now more than ever, we need an Extinction Rebellion. Anyway, Matthew will be back next week. He says he has a treasure trove of stories, many of which we will share with you over the coming months. So, speaking of extinction, we need, quote, to close the 1.5 degrees Celsius gap to stay alive, end quote. Those exact words come straight out of the Health Argument for Climate Action, a COP26 special report released by the World Health Organization, or WHO, last month in anticipation of COP26. No mincing words, no sugarcoating, no let's not scare people nonsense, just the plain truth. To stay alive, we must close the 1.5 degrees Celsius gap. And why is this the case? Well, as WHO points out, quote, climate change is already impacting health in a myriad of ways, including by leading to death and illness from increasingly frequent extreme weather events, such as heat waves, storms, and floods, the disruption of food systems, increases in zoonosis and food, water, and vector-borne diseases, and mental health issues. Furthermore, climate change is undermining many of the social determinants for good health, such as livelihoods, equality, and access to healthcare and social support structures, end quote. In other words, going beyond 1.5 degrees Celsius will make health matters worse, the fact of which makes climate change, according to WHO, quote, the single biggest health threat facing humanity, end quote. Now, unfortunately, as WHO sounds the alarm on the health crisis our climate crisis presents, and as it, you know, presents a good argument for centering health and climate action, WHO then undercuts its own sense of urgency. Now, what do I mean by this? Well, WHO goes on to propose that governments should, quote, set net zero greenhouse gas emission targets that are in line with health goals that are as close to absolute zero as possible, are reached as soon as possible, build in near-term action to halve greenhouse gas emissions by 2030, and ensure integrity and accountability. For high-income nations, net zero carbon emissions should be reached by 2040 at the latest, end quote. That net zero recommendation will not help us stay alive. It will not stave off the single biggest health threat facing humanity. You know, we had Doreen Stabenski on our show a few months ago. Doreen is lead author of the Friends of the Earth International report entitled Chasing Carbon Unicorns, The Deception of Carbon Markets and Net Zero. She's also professor of global environmental politics at the College of the Atlantic in Bar Harbor, Maine. And she told us when she was on our show that what we need is not net zero, but real zero. Real zero is what we need to stay alive. Y'all need to hashtag that. Real zero is what we need to stay alive. Friends of the Earth International explains net zero this way, quote, net zero means that fossil fuel companies can continue to explore, drill, extract, and burn fossil fuels while someone somewhere else sucks carbon dioxide out of the atmosphere, magically balancing our emissions. But whose land, whose forests will be used to suck that carbon out? The area of a land required to sequester just 2 gigatons of carbon through ecosystem restoration is estimated at 678 hectares, about twice the land area of the country of India, end quote. Well, I think you all know the answer to the question, whose land and forests will be used to suck that carbon out? The ongoing project of colonialism continues. It will kill us if we let it. Anyway, WHO outlined 10 recommendations for governments to maximize the health benefits of tackling climate change and to avoid the worst health impacts of the climate crisis. Now, you can find this report on WHO's website. Grab it, read it, discuss it, critique it, and then do something about what you read. You know, I was hanging out at my daughter's house a month or so ago, and while we were talking, the doorbell rang. It was a Sunday, so I just assumed we were getting a visit from the Jehovah Witnesses or from that guy who shows up once a year to say that his car broke down and, you know, can you give me a little change for gas? I need to get to my mother who has diabetes. Same story. And his car always breaks down in the exact same spot. Anyway, I went to the door and lo and behold, I was greeted by a community organizer who wanted to talk about health, COVID, and our climate crisis. You know, years ago, I attended a community event in San Francisco that was focused on climate change. And during the question and answer period, I mentioned getting visits from Jehovah Witnesses every Sunday in my Oakland neighborhood. Now, people looked at me kind of sideways while I talked about this, like they had a nut in their audience. And since I was one of the few Black people there, they decided to be pretty polite. Some of you all know how that goes. Anyway, I said, the Jehovah Witnesses come to my door and they're dressed up in their Sunday best and they're polite and they talk to you about the stuff that matters to them and they thank you for your time, even if you don't give it. And then they leave you some literature. Now, I said to the people at that climate change event that not once did someone come knocking on my door to talk about climate change or leave me any literature about it. And I suggested to those folks that we needed to take a page out of the Jehovah Witness handbook for door-to-door outreach and spread the word about climate change. Now, you know, I know the Jehovah Witnesses don't have a handbook for a door-to-door outreach, but you know what I mean. Anyway, I got a little bit of polite applause. Now, that was almost 20 years ago. So imagine my surprise when that community organizer came knocking on my door. Now, at the time, I couldn't speak to him, but I took his flyer, which read in part, quote, warning, global warming threatens your health. Coalition of Concerned Medical Professionals, or CCMP, asks you to join us taking action now, end quote. So as soon as I had the opportunity, I called the number listed on the flyer and said to the person who answered my call, please come on our show and talk about your work. Well, let me tell you this. We got four folks from CCMP who said yes. So I am pleased to introduce you to Adrian Urrutia, CCMP Administrative Assistant, Emily Sosa, CCMP Advocacy Coordinator, Peter Amadeo, CCMP Volunteers Coordinator, and Luz Mejia Mas, CCMP Operations Manager. Welcome, everyone, to Extinction Rebellion Radio.
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13: Thank you, Elias.
8: Before we get started, why don't you go ahead and tell us a little bit about yourselves. Adrian, why don't you start?
13: My name is Adrian Urrutia. I've been volunteering here at CCMP since June of last year, pretty much right after the pandemic started. And again, just seeing how many people were also going through like the conditions that we were going through actually. And I have several jobs in the service industry, as well as even in the nonprofit complex as well. So it has given me an idea of we need to do more. And that is why I'm here.
8: Excellent.
14: My name is Emily. I'm a full-time student at Berkeley with a psychology pre-med major, and I'm the advocacy coordinator here. I've been here since about the end of August, and it's just coming to help people. You know, our government isn't really doing anything to help us, and people need us, and that's why I'm here.
8: Okay, thank you.
15: Hi, my name is Peter. I'm the volunteer coordinator. I've been with CCMP coming up on 7 months now. I am a PhD in organic chemistry, and I work in chemical manufacturing as my day job. And I have had some really negative experiences with the medical industrial complex, and to see that my degree and my job and all that stuff, I still struggle. I knew that, you know, other people are going to be struggling a lot more than I am. And I just became very clear through my experiences with my chronic illnesses that, you know, we need a new healthcare system.
8: Yes, we do. Thank you.

0: You're listening to Extinction Rebellion Radio. I'm talking to folks in Oakland. And I am speaking to Adrian Urrutia, Emily Sosa, Peter Amadeo, and Luz Mejia Mas about climate change and health. And they work with the Coalition of Concerned Medical Professionals, or CCMP, located here in Oakland, California, which has, since 1976, dedicated itself to fight for comprehensive health care with and on behalf of low-income workers and the medically uninsured.
1: And my name is Luz. I'm the operations manager. I actually used to work at the FQHCs, which are the federally qualified health centers. I also worked with county and schools. And so I have several years of like nonprofit work, but ultimately I saw that we needed so much more. So I've dedicated my life to changing these conditions, and I'm a full-time organizer.
0: Well, thank you all for being on this radio program. It's just a pleasure to have you here. Luz, I'm going to start with you. What is the Coalition of Concerned Medical Professionals, or CCMP, and how did it get started?
1: Yes. So CCMP was actually formed back in 1976 here in the Bay Area as a free and voluntary unincorporated private membership association. And we're composed of healthcare professionals, students, community activists, low-income domestic and service workers, delegates from the Bay Area Workers Benefit Council, also known as the WBC, and of course, others who are interested in fighting for comprehensive healthcare on behalf of low-income workers and uninsured for whom access to healthcare is inadequate. And it actually was the lack of access to comprehensive medical care that was among the top priorities identified by the Workers' Benefit Council delegates, who then decided that we needed to seek out interested healthcare professionals and other individuals from the community in order to begin a free of charge preventive medical benefit program that's all volunteer ran, operated independent of government and other strings attached funding. And as this effort grew, it eventually led to the founding of the Coalition of Concerned Medical Professionals and its commitment to comprehensive healthcare for low-income workers.
0: Now, Peter, at the beginning of the show, I talked a little bit about the World Health Organization's COP26 special report entitled The Health Argument for Climate Action. And in that report, it states that climate change is the single biggest health threat facing humanity. It also states, without mincing words, that we need to close the 1.5 degrees Celsius gap to stay alive. What are your thoughts on those claims?
2: Yeah, thank you. As many people who have been on the front lines dealing with the realities of climate change have been saying, we need much more than words. We need action. Just saying that we need to do something doesn't mean doing it. We must take climate action to stop the trajectory of global warming, as our lives and future livability of planet Earth depend on it. We're calling for the immediate implementation of the 2030 Sustainable Development Goals, or SDGs. Have you heard of them?
0: Tell me about them.
2: All right. So there are 17 goals adopted unanimously by all member states of the United Nations, including the United States, on September 25th, 2015, as the agenda for all countries to prioritize and achieve cooperatively by 2030 to ensure that all human beings can fulfill their potential in dignity and equality in a healthy environment. They include ending poverty, hunger, ensuring good health and well-being, and more. Because we can't really end climate change, our fight for comprehensive health care is exactly consistent with the 2030 SDGs. Despite the U.S. federal government having signed to adopt them in late 2015, the U.S. has not implemented the SDGs and has not created any empowered government bodies to be responsible for defining and implementing a national plan, in contrast with many countries that have done exactly that.
0: Emily, how are your benefit recipients and members impacted by climate change?
3: Yeah, that's a great question. So air pollution largely impacts our benefit recipients, as they typically reside in areas that are less expensive due to what their low wages can afford. These areas are known as flatlands, which are near the highways where pollution sits. This is part of the reason the life expectancy is 15 years higher in the hills of Oakland than in the flatlands.
0: Talk about the hills of Oakland. What New Yorkers are not going to know what that means, so you need to describe that.
3: It's more a place where there's more money. People with more money live there. They can afford more than the people on the flatlands.
0: They have views. They have views of the bay.
3: Exactly. Views and trees. They got lots of trees.
0: Absolutely.
3: Yeah, childhood asthma in East Oakland is more than twice as high as it is in the rest of Alameda County. And also the type of jobs our benefit recipients do are typically outdoors, such as day laborers who do construction or gardening. They're thus further exposed to the pollution, smoke from the ever-growing in frequency and size of wildfires and heat. And actually, OSHA hasn't set any federal heat standards for outdoor workers, which is a majority of our benefit recipients that we see here.
0: Now, talk about your door-to-door campaign. It seems like so many climate organizers and organizations that are social justice organizations resist going door-to-door to talk to everyday people. Explain why you do it.
1: Yes, of course. Well, like I mentioned, Ailey's CCMP started because we build organization directly to respond to the needs of the lowest paid workers. And that requires going into the hardest hit communities and finding the biggest problems that you know, need resolving. And we say also that every movement has to start on the ground and meticulously build organization where no one is left behind. So that means going into neighborhoods that have been left behind. And so going door to door is a tried and true method by many movements, you know, looking to enact change, from the farm labor movement to the civil rights movement.
0: Peter, how can people find out more about what you're doing, what CCMP is doing in order to participate?
2: Call into our office anytime at 510-436-8020. That's 510-436-8020. We've been open 7 days a week from 9 a.m. to 9 p.m. since 1976. We have not closed our doors a single day. You can stop by our office at 2809 38th Avenue in Oakland and see for yourself what we're building and what you can be a part of.
0: All right. Well, Luz, Peter, Adrian, and Emily, thank you so much for coming on to our show. And I encourage people to reach out to CCMP and become involved. Thank you so much.
1: Thank you, Emily. Thank you so much.
0: You're listening to Extinction Rebellion Radio, and we were just speaking to organizers with the Coalition of Concerned Medical Professionals about the threat that global warming poses to our health.
4: We set out to not only change Buffalo, but to change the way progressive politics are viewed in upstate New York. Buffalo, and it's not lost on me that we have a very entrenched Democratic Party that has no interest in our type of politics. So from the very beginning, last year, when I brought my island of misfit toys together, we were well aware that we were going to have to do things non-traditionally, outside of the system, in the middle of a pandemic.
5: Yes.
4: This is organizing.
6: Yes.
0: Now, finally, for today's show, we return to Buffalo, New York, mayoral candidate India Walton. This program broadcast an interview with India Walton, the prize winner of Buffalo's Democratic primary this past June. That show has been archived. We recommend that our audience listen if they haven't already to that very interesting interview. As you probably know by now, if you've been following that race at all, the incumbent mayor of Buffalo, Byron Brown, handily defeated Walton in the general election on November 2nd, although Walton was the only one on the ballot. Brown accomplished this despite losing in the primary to Walton by 7 percentage points and his subsequent lack of success in attempting to get his name on the ballot with any other party line. Brown countered Walton's victory by organizing a write-in campaign that many in the media, even progressive media, dismissed as quixotic, as it should have been. But even though Brown was the big loser twice, he still had in his corner the real estate developers, the construction companies, and the banks and other institutions that support those powerful entities. Most significantly, he had on his side the far-right Republican politician and failed gubernatorial candidate Carl Paladino, that former co-chair of Trump's 2016 campaign in New York State. Palladino has been known to put his foot in his racist, reactionary mouth on one occasion, comparing Michelle Obama to a gorilla, a comment even Trump's national campaign condemned. So it seems that the Democratic establishment is totally anti-Trump until it needs the help of Trump politicians to win elections against progressives. So Brown, enjoying the support of both the corporate elite and Palladino, launched a TV ad campaign in which he claimed that Walton, if she became mayor, planned to fire 100 officers from the Buffalo police force, a claim Walton vociferously denied. Brown responded to criticism of the controversial ad by claiming that Walton could not, as she had promised to do, cut $7.5 million from the city's police department budget without firing 100 officers. However, a quick check of Buffalo's most recent annual budget shows that the city had allocated about $140 million for law enforcement. $7.5 million of that would thus represent only a bit more than 5% of the total. So is it really, you know, that likely that Walton might have been able to cut a mere 5% from the police budget without having to fire officers? But putting aside the substance of the issue, there was the disturbingly dubious ethics of the ad itself. The commercial showed not Mayor Brown, but people identifying themselves as police and wearing shirts with the word police on them, all advocating for Brown by claiming that Walton would fire them personally if she were elected. You know, it's perfectly legal for public employees to campaign for candidates for public office and even to appear on camera, as long as they don't do so in their public role, right? However, it's a violation of federal law for public employees to campaign for candidates in their capacity as public employees. The officers in question identified themselves in the ad as police and also wore clothing labeled police, which would certainly imply that the law had been violated. Buffalo Police Commissioner Byron Lockwood, a Brown appointee, admitted giving prior approval to the appearance of the police in the ad, claiming it was okay if they did not wear uniforms or carry police equipment. What they actually wore, however, may or may not have been Class B uniforms, as Buffalo attorney and Walton supporter Stephanie A. Adams has suggested. But Adams really doesn't care what the police in the ad wore, she says, as simply endorsing Brown as police officers was, according to her, an ethics violation. Brown went so far as to propose giving out push stamps with his name printed on them so that supporters could literally stamp Brown's name on the ballot rather than having to write it out. Now, Brown seems not to have actually carried out this outrageous plan, but, you know, came to his mind, right? As we stated in the show containing the Walton interview, Extinction Rebellion is not in the business of campaigning or for or even endorsing political candidates for any office. On the other hand, since it's wildly unlikely that any politician other than a progressive would propose the climate policies Extinction Rebellion would logically support, when a progressive like Walton proves she can win elections, we're interested in what she has to say. But we're also interested in the lengths to which the mainstream political establishment will go to stop such candidates, which, judging by this election, are literally without limits. And if they're stopping such candidates, they're also stopping those candidates' progressive climate politics. Thank you for listening once again to Extinction Rebellion Radio. Matthew will be back next week. Take great care of yourselves.

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3: Beatsovianshia. From the worlds of politics, arts, and entrepreneurship.
9: Change happens by acting as though the future that you are dreaming of is present now.
3: I'm Laura. And this is Laura Flanders and Friends. Welcome. What can a small pocket of inclusive culture make possible for people who are normally

0: the Americans with Disabilities Act in 1990. But the story doesn't end there. The disability rights movement, like so many movements in American history, prioritized at first the leadership, visibility, and needs mostly of white, straight, cisgendered, disabled people. Recognizing this, the directors and producers of Crip Camp are using their film's release to educate audiences about the next step in the revolution, disability justice. That movement centers the leadership of disabled, queer, trans, black, indigenous, and people of color. If the inclusive culture of Camp Jened could help transform American society in the second half of the 20th century, they ask, what could a truly intersectional disability justice movement change for everyone today? Joining me are co-producers and co-directors of Crip Camp, A Disability Revolution, Jim Lebrecht and Nicole Noonan, and Andrea Levant. She's Chief Inclusion Officer of Levant Consulting, Inc., and she's been working with the film on its release. I'd like to begin first with congratulating you all for the Peabody Award, which was announced this June. Super exciting, incredibly well-deserved. Just really congratulations, all of you. And then, I mean, coming to you, Jim, you and so many people in the film, Crip Camp, A Disability Revolution, talk about what kind of experience you had at the camp itself and how it changed you. Can you just start by talking about that and how you ended up there?
1: Well, I mean, the camp changed me because for the first time, really, I saw things modeled for me that I hadn't really seen, like adults with disabilities having jobs, having responsibilities, and also the way that we all treated each other. And, you know, I was a 15-year-old guy. I was an idiot as much as any other 15-year-old teenager, right? But there, you know, I'm in an environment that was not typical for me. I wasn't around a lot of people with disabilities. But there, I looked to the people around me and learned about patience. If somebody it took them a long time to say something. Or just, you know, accepting people for who they are. I think that the question also that you're asking is, what about today?
0: Yeah.
1: Right. What are the lessons that I learned at Camp Jened? Well before there was disability justice, I was already learning about caring about each other. Yeah. And this is one of the most important lessons I've learned as I've been educated by disability justice. And you see this also displayed in the film in the 504 sit-in, that you take people at face value, you ask people what they need, you respect that, you don't question that. But I think one of the first rules is caring for yourself and caring for the well-being of the people around you.
0: Nicole, coming to you for a second, you've done documentaries about a variety of things. How did you hook up with Jim here?
2: Well, you know, disability, I mean, like everybody, one in four of us are disabled. And so everyone has disability in their life in some way or another, or crosses disability over the course of their life. So it was a big part of my life, but I first learned about disability as kind of a community and a culture and as a political movement through Jim, because Jim was my sound designer and mixer for 15 years on three previous feature-length documentaries. And over the years, we had increasingly kind of intense and interesting conversations about the lack of access and the discrimination that people with disabilities faced in our own industry in the documentary film world. And I was fascinated by it and realized that I was not really aware and didn't really have my eyes opened to a lot of the injustices around us. I thought about lots of different other kinds of civil rights issues, but I didn't see disability as a civil rights issue. And so Jim said, I think that, you know, you might be interested in directing some ideas about disability, documentaries about disability related themes. And would you go out to lunch and hear some of my ideas? And he pitched me a few interesting ideas, but it was at the end, something in the emotion of his voice when he said, but what I've really always wanted to see was a film about my summer camp, made me ask why. And he started telling me about not only the camp, but his theory that the revolutionary experience of the camp

0: the freedom that people found there was connected to the disability rights movement that came later. And we decided to partner on it. I said, I don't really think this is my story to direct. I think we should co-direct it. So it's, you know, disability led and told primarily through from your point of view and through your voice. And it's been an incredible, incredible journey.
1: Andrea, talk about, well, what drew you to the project? It's an obvious question, but you have many aspects to the job that you're doing there. And I'd love you to talk about how you saw this opportunity, how you grasped it, and how it's working out, what kind of reception the film's getting.
2: There was a history that I knew about that most people didn't know about. And I didn't even know about Camp Jened, but just even, you know, knowing about, you know, the 504 sit-ins and, you know, Ed Roberts and the, you know, Centers for Independent Living and all of those things that I wasn't aware of until I really started in this work. And so was excited about just others, you know, being in a mainstream space, those types of conversations. I had no idea until, you know, having an opportunity to view the film early on that it would be as powerful as it was and have so many messages to share. And so for me, you know, as a Black woman, you know, I know personally never quite felt like I fit in even in disability spaces. And so what I saw was an opportunity to acknowledge what was and what was shared, and then also to elevate and bring more people, you know, to the forefront that represents the intersectional you know, identities of disabled folks.
1: So if people have been listening carefully to this conversation so far, they will have heard the terms disability rights and disability justice used. They're not exactly the same. And Crip Camp shows, in a sense, the transition from one to the other. And certainly the work you're doing with the film shows that transformation. The story of Camp Jened, the film follows campers into their adulthood, many of whom became activists like Jim and Judy Newman and a bunch of others whose work in the 70s and 80s helps win America's most recent civil rights victory, really, in the ADA, the Americans with Disabilities Act, that was signed in 1990 by George Bush Sr. But the story doesn't end there. And the disability rights movement, which, you know, had at its center white, straight, mostly cis guys and notions of independence and autonomy, has been changed in the current era into one that puts people of color, queer people, and interdependence at the center, as well as a kind of critique of society as it is for all of us. Jim, talk, if you will, about how you see the distinction and what has had to change or has changed in your own thinking about these issues during this, doing this work.
3: As your kind of typical liberal white guy, you know, I thought I really kind of knew a lot. And as we were working on the film, first off, it was very important to Nicole and I that we acknowledge the fact that the contributions of people from people of color, LGBTQ, had not been shown very much at all, and that we do our best to really highlight the contributions of people from those communities. I just think that by getting to know Andrea and our impact campaign and the readings that I wound up doing, I became a lot smarter about this. One of the lessons I think I've learned is that ignorance is dangerous. And that I think it's up to all of us to really kind of understand each other.
1: Is independence your goal, Andrea?
2: No, interdependence is really my goal. It's acknowledging that, you know, we're really better together, and it's not tied to a specific diagnosis or, you know, a specific type of body, you know, disabled or non-disabled. But it's really acknowledging that, you know, we have an opportunity to support one another in such a way that we are able to live the lives that we deserve to live, that we want to live. And so it's not separate from, but it's with
1: I just want to underscore for people. I grew up a child of a person with a disability, a guy in a wheelchair who worked in theater. I watched what his life was like. And the discussion was about independence and autonomy. But that was not how he could ever have thrived, not how any of us actually thrive. Everything that he was able to do, Michael Flanders, was partly thanks to my mom and thanks to lots of other people. And I think that's how we all live. And if we had not been aware of that, COVID certainly reminded us of that.
4: This is the Laura Flanders Show. I'm Laura. My guests are the co-directors and producers of the Peabody-winning and Oscar-nominated documentary Crip Camp, A Disability Revolution. Nicole Noonan and Jim Lebrecht are joined by social impact producer Andrea Levant. The documentary captures a snapshot of Camp Jeanette, a summer camp for disabled kids in the 1960s and 70s in upstate New York. The experience at the camp empowered many former campers to go on to be part of the movement that led to the passing of the Americans with Disabilities Act, or ADA, in July of 1990. You can watch clips from Crip Camp at our website, lauraflanders.org, and find more of our coverage of the movement for disability justice. Next, we'll hear about the Crip Camp Disability Revolution campaign and how the producers are using the success of their film as a catalyst to build a truly intersectional disability justice movement. But first, here's Badass and Blind, the title track of Raul Midon's album released on Mack Avenue Records. Here's Raul.

0: With this outreach campaign that you have launched around CryptCamp, what are your goals? What are your metrics for success? What are you actually doing with, for example, the Peabody? Nicole, you want to weigh in on this?
1: I think one of the great things about bringing Andrea and Stacey Park Milburn, the two incredible activists who kind of held the original vision for the campaign and what the film could do in the world, was that they saw an opportunity to use the spotlight on the film, of which the Oscar nomination and the Peabody are things that draw people to the film, as kind of an on-ramp to being able to access wisdom and teachings of people in the disability community who have been educating folks in the community and contributing so much, but who often don't get that kind of spotlight. And in so doing, enabling people from literally, 51 countries all around the world to come together. Originally, they had a 16-week summer camp that was virtual because of the pandemic. And they thought 500 people might join in with different speakers every week and kind of a capacity building and community building event for the disability community. But over that stretch of time, in 16 weeks, 10,000 people came from all over the world. I think there's just this overwhelming need for people to gather, for people to be able to kind of come into disability community and see what the advantages are. Because for so long in our society, we've made it seem like it's actually not a good thing to identify as disabled, but there's so much strength and so much wisdom and so much learning that can happen when disabled people come together. And we're hoping to kind of take it to more international locations in the upcoming years, and working on that now too.
0: Andrea, you want to give us some examples of that, of those kinds of learnings or stuff getting catalyzed in community as you described it?
2: We came in as a team of disabled folks, realizing that just because you are representing one disability doesn't mean that you know everything. And so for us, it was really the learnings within the community and ensuring that as much as possible, we were creating a space which within disability justice is known as collective access. And so, acknowledging that we all have needs and how can we create a space that feels welcoming to everyone. What's interesting now is that we did things like come on screen and provide a visual description to describe our background and what, we look like. And I was just on a virtual conference event the other day. It was a mainstream event. And I did that and everybody was like, oh my gosh, why have we not done that before? And so it's really taught us to center the needs of those that are often overlooked even within the marginalized spaces. So for example, with disability, a lot of times people think ramps and like physical accessibility, but it's moving beyond that. We're 30 plus years, past the ADA. And so it's really challenged us, I think, to move beyond kind of the compliance, checking the box, to really creating spaces where people know that they belong.
0: Jim, we've talked about what is new, but your film also reminds us of episodes that reflect this kind of solidarity that we're talking about and interdependence. And that 501 sit-in that you referred to earlier was one example of that. Black Panthers, lesbian activists came out. Can you talk a little bit about that?
3: Yeah, it was really eye-opening, or mind-opening is what I substitute nowadays for eye-opening. As Nicole and I gathered more and more footage to really see the contributions of other communities to really support the people inside the building. And what we also learned is that we were showing up for their events. We saw people from Camp Jeanette at some footage of the first gay pride parade in San Francisco. And I mean, I think it's a lesson for today also, is that you can't be siloed. You have to be out in the world. And also disability cuts across every strata of society.
0: One of the things that has moved me a lot in the last few years talking with disability justice activists is the critique also of society and of capitalism, frankly, and how it defines the value of a person. That's often having to do with productivity and things that are produced and being useful to the economy. It's inherent, I think, in the disability justice movement that we reconsider that or really expand our sense of what it is to be human and valuable. If you want to come in on this, Nicole, it sounds like a sort of abstract topic for a film, but looking down the road here, or what's happening in the economy, a whole lot fewer of us are going to be productive in any traditional way in the years to come with more mechanization and automation. This seems like a huge discussion we need to be having, and not just in disability circles, but I'm not quite sure how you make a movie about it.
1: Yeah, I mean, you know, it's interesting. It's abstract until it's not. And in our own film's production, it was very concrete, these issues that came up, you know, because I think the filmmaking culture has been traditionally very capitalist in that way, you know, that people are expected to work grueling long hours, you know, and people's worth is kind of measured by, you know, their intense dedication to a film project. And on our team, because we were coming from a disability-led perspective, we were not valuing people based on that. And for me, I'll just be honest, it took some adjusting to think about that. But once we opened our minds to like, no, that's not how we're doing this. What we're trying to do is accommodate people as they need to be accommodated so that they can actually contribute the best of what they have to contribute. It kind of changed everything. Suddenly people who had kids weren't feeling guilty about splitting their time. They were just being honest about what they needed to do. You know, people who were having maybe like a mental health challenges weren't embarrassed about saying that, you know, I need a day here because I'm then going to be able to come back later and contribute more. And I just think that it's a better way to be. And you see a flash of that in Crip Camp and the 504 sit-in when Dennis Phillips is saying, hey, you know, who's an amazing Black blind activist who we feature in the film, is saying like, we're learning about everybody's disabilities and we're learning where everyone's coming from and we're giving people what they need, you know? And I think even within the disability movement, you know, that kind of utopian promise hasn't always been fulfilled, but I think it's so important that we have those examples to strive for. And then we have activists like the people who were part of the virtual Crip Camp and activists like Andrea and Stacey, frankly, who are helping to hold us to that vision and giving us some pathways for how to get there.
0: Andrea, you want to weigh in on this and have any suggestions for people for whom maybe a penny is just beginning to drop as they watch this episode?
2: Totally. I mean, I think, you know, Nicole gave great examples. I know for me, even having, you know, now leading a company in and of myself, those are things that, because I've been conditioned in a certain way, even as a disabled person, to show up to work and, you know, get over it and all of the things that we say, because ultimately your worth is assessed by what you, you know, give out there, what you produce. It's just redefining what we really determine as worth and value. You know what I mean? And so for me, what I've been focusing on is human capital, you know, and that is rather than, you know, the financial. So, but my people are the most important to me. And so at the end of the day, whether it's a project, whether it's a, you know, whether it's something we're working on, whether it is, you know, somebody having a personal need, I care about, you know, the people first. Mm. And then everything else, you know, kind of follows.
0: It feels like another one of those COVID year learnings that we just need to quickly grasp before it is closed behind a door of retro recovery of our old miserable way of doing things. Jim, we often close these conversations by asking people, I'm trying to get to the idea that we've said for years that another way, another world is possible. But there are sometimes, if we're lucky enough, moments in our lives where we feel that it's palpable. I'm assuming Cape Crip Camp is one of those moments for you. So it seems like an obvious question. Has there been a moment since where you felt like, yes, I can feel that. I feel that again. I can taste that again. We really can do this differently.
3: I think that in the last year or so, we've started to see real movement in the entertainment industry in regards to seeing more people in advertisements with disabilities and in roles. And there's been a growing movement to really change the heart of the entertainment industry when it comes to representing people with disabilities. And that starts with hiring people with disabilities. And, you know, the point you bring up earlier is like, look, some of us with disabilities have the endurance of an ox, but not everybody does. And you just can't base someone's value or their dedication towards endurance. So we're really pushing hard on a number of different fronts to say, look, we need to be directors. We need to be in the writers' rooms because that's where the authenticity of stories really is. And Crip Camp, I think, showed this to be true to the industry, that here was a film made by people with disabilities and talking about our experiences, and it was really, really well received. That kind of authenticity from any marginalized community is good entertainment.
0: Nicole, you're smiling. You want to add anything to that?
1: Well, I do remember, you know, Jim saying that his metric of success around Crip Camp would be that if one day he's watching a movie and there's a barista with one arm just working in the background, just this, like, just making disability just a part of the normal spectrum of the human experience, which of course is what it is, you know? And so it is very exciting to be at the point where we might start to see that in the entertainment industry, but it's also just kind of stunning, you know, in a way that this is where we are on the road to just kind of basically taking stock of some of the ways that people are different and seeing all of us as having important things to contribute.
0: Final word from you, Andrea. I hate to put you in the spot of talking about the negatives or the obstacles, but I am curious, what do you think are the biggest obstacles to this world that we're looking for, that we're working for?
2: The biggest cliche you ever hear, attitudes, but it's the truth. It really has to do with people's willingness to learn, to shift, not just past the mic, but actually create space. But I think the obstacle is when people aren't willing to like get out of the way and take the experiences, the advice, and I mean, just the knowledge and leadership of people that actually know what they're doing and know what they need.
0: Thank you so much, all of you. In April 1977, Americans with Disabilities put the U.S. government on notice. Either you start enforcing Section 504 of the 1973 Rehabilitation Act, or we're going to invade your offices, they said. You see, 504 was important because while the 73 Act had for the first time banned discrimination against people with disabilities, 504 laid out what that meant. It wasn't enough, for example, for a bus driver to pull over for a passenger in a wheelchair if they didn't help that passenger get on board that bus. Affirmative conduct may be required. That was the language of the section. But in the end, the sit-ins went ahead. In San Francisco, it lasted 28 days, and over 100 people with disabilities sat in for that long, helped by activists from every quarter of the civil rights movement. Ultimately, they were successful. 504 was enforced, and the provisions of the section worked their way into the Americans with Disabilities Act. Lots of people today count the signing day on June 26, 1990 of the ADA as their real Independence Day. But Independence Day wasn't really what it was about. Interdependence was. Society's affirmative conduct. Call it caring. We've had Independence Day. Do you think an interdependence one is in our future? And if not, why not?
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5: 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Now, Cultural Energy's three-day weather outlook. More heat. For Taos and northern New Mexico, today 58 to 89, sunny to partly cloudy with a 40% chance of scattered afternoon thunderstorms and possible stray evening showers. Thursday 57 to 91, sunny with afternoon clouds and possible stray thunderstorms and evening showers. Friday 54 to 86, sunny with afternoon clouds and possible stray thunderstorms and a 40% chance of evening showers. For Alamosa and the San Luis Valley, today 52 to 85, partly cloudy with a 50% chance of scattered afternoon thunderstorms and possible stray evening thunderstorms. Thursday, 54 to 86, some early sun, then partly cloudy with winds to 20 and a 40% chance of afternoon thunderstorms and possible stray evening showers. Friday, 52 to 88, sunny to partly cloudy with possible stray thunderstorms and evening showers.
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0: Hello and welcome to Background Briefing, available 24/7 at backgroundbriefing.org. I'm Ian Masters and today we'll examine a number of stories and issues in the news. We'll begin with Trump's closed-door Oval Office meeting with Prime Minister Netanyahu today prior to the funeral service for Senator Graham and explore the dismal options our incompetent president has of either escalating or capitulating in an unnecessary war that he and Netanyahu started. Joining us to discuss Trump's hasty, half-baked efforts at diplomacy with North Korea, the Taliban, and now Iran, along with Hegseth's shameful effort to cover up U.S. casualties, is Adam Weinstein, the Deputy Director of the Middle East Program at the Quincy Institute for Responsible Statecraft. A former Marine deployed to Afghanistan, he previously worked as a senior law and policy analyst at the National Iranian American Council. We will discuss his recent article at Foreign Policy, Washington is still chasing the perfect war. Iran shows that the delusions that caused Iraq and Afghanistan persist. Then we'll look into how the Democrats can heal the divisions between centrists and Democratic Socialists on display in the must-win Senate race in Michigan, as well as the fate and future of the embattled head of the DNC. Joining us is Simon Rosenberg, a veteran political analyst, strategist, and commentator, the former president and founder of the New Democrat Network, a leading progressive think tank and advocacy organization. He previously was a writer and producer at ABC News for 5 years before working on the Dukakis and Clinton presidential campaigns, where he was a member of the 1992 Clinton War Room. He has a new blog on Substack at Hopium Chronicles, where his latest article is Voters Blame Trump Republicans for Higher Costs, Senate Descends into Trumpian Chaos, Caitlin Collins Responds, Stop Todd Blanche. Then finally, with the other meeting at the White House today Trump had with Ukrainian President Volodymyr Zelensky, guest host Anna Leia investigates how Ukraine is intrinsically linked to the Republic of Georgia, which was also invaded by Russia in 2008. And Russia still has troops in Georgia's two disputed territories. Since Russia's war in Ukraine, Georgia's ruling party has installed an escalating series of repressions mirroring the Kremlin, but at a much faster rate. Most recently, Amnesty International and European international human rights groups called out Georgia's backsliding democracy and human rights abuses as persistent pro-democracy demonstrations for 607 days now have been brutally policed. Joining Anna from Georgia is Gota Chanturia, an education activist who co-founded a nascent social democratic political party in a country where the ruling regime jails opposition party leaders. And joining us now is Adam Weinstein, who is the Deputy Director of the Middle East Program at the Quincy Institute for Responsible Statecraft, a former Marine deployed to Afghanistan. He previously worked as a senior law and policy analyst at the National Iranian American Council. And he has a recent article at Foreign Policy, Washington is still chasing the perfect war. Iran shows that the delusions that caused Iraq and Afghanistan persist. Welcome to Background Briefing, Adam Weinstein.
1: Thanks for having me.
0: Well, thanks for joining us, Adam. And the funeral, of course, today for Lindsey Graham at the National Cathedral, Trump mentioned that Graham was a hawk and there wasn't a war that he didn't love. But prior to that, he met with another hawk who's very close to Lindsey Graham, and that is the Prime Minister of Israel, and Benjamin Netanyahu, in a closed-door meeting at the White House before the funeral. So do you think, I'm assuming that in that meeting, Netanyahu invoked Lindsey Graham as a way to persuade Trump to perhaps even re-engage in this war. Given that Trump has a choice between escalation and capitulation, what way do you think it's going to go, Adam?
1: Well, I don't know about invoking Lindsey Graham, but certainly Lindsey Graham's death was a convenient excuse for Netanyahu to, have to visit the United States and have an audience with the president at a time that's very important. And I think he's going to highly encourage the Trump administration to continue on a war posture towards Iran.
0: So would that mean re-engaging? Would that mean Israel joining in? That seems to be the Israeli position, and I believe it's not just Netanyahu, but across the board, even the Israeli opposition have complained that they haven't finished the job. So, is there any possibility that the US and Israel could sort of start it all over again as they did on that first day?
1: Yeah, there's definitely a possibility. Or the Israelis might say, hey, look, we're taking care of Lebanon, you take care of Iran, and we have this chance to remake the Middle East, which is, I think, the vision that they've tried to sell the Trump administration. And that's very appealing to someone like Mr. Trump because he has these kinds of ambitions.
0: Well, that's pretty much what Smotrich is saying. He's saying, let the Americans take care of Iran. We'll take care of Lebanon. So,
1: Yeah, I was surprised at how open he was about those remarks. It goes to show you that I don't think the Israelis care about the domestic political reaction in the United States because that was not received well here.
0: if Trump decides to take the diplomatic path, there aren't many good options. In fact, there doesn't seem to be any good options because the Iranians are absolutely adamant about wanting to control the Strait of Hormuz and turn it into a toll booth, maybe in conjunction with Oman. But the idea that you could return to the way it was before Trump and Netanyahu started that war seems to be completely off the table. So, given that it's likely to be some form of capitulation, how do you think Trump is going to spin that? Is it possible that he could sacrifice his Secretary of Defense, or he calls himself the Secretary of War, who was, of course, perhaps as incompetent, if not more so, than Trump himself?
1: Yeah, I would actually argue that Secretary Hegseth is far more incompetent than Trump. Trump has the inclination to engage in diplomacy, whereas Hegseth seems to only engage in bravado, and he should have advised the president that we're going to have a munitions crisis if we carry out this open-ended war. So he didn't do his job. He approaches the job of Secretary of Defense as if he's some kind of platoon commander, and he just focuses on tactical successes. But all that being said, President Trump can probably spin anything, and I certainly don't think he, would avoid throwing one of his cabinet members under the bus. But at the end of the day, he does own this war. I mean, I think diplomacy still offers the best solution, but the U.S. needs to accept some realities. The reality of geography, the reality that the Iranians aren't going to go to zero enrichment, the reality that they're going to get something less good than the JCPOA. These things are just true.
0: Well, that may be an understatement, Adam. I mean, don't you think if you're an Iranian leader, and we don't know whether the supreme leader is alive, but assuming he's alive and apparently pretty badly wounded, they just killed his father, his mother, his wife, and his kids. I think they're going to rush to get a bomb, aren't they? I mean, what other logical explanation would there be for this regime that's being pounded? And is obviously their whole 47 years, it's been death to America. I imagine now it's death to America on steroids.
1: Yeah, I mean, whether they rush to get to a bomb or not, they might have those intentions, and I don't think we should be naive about them. But there are, again, we can have arms control agreements in place in which we can watch them closely and try to track their progress and also rely on our intelligence agencies to do so. I think what they really want is they want a deal that forces the U.S. to sacrifice enough that they won't just haphazardly engage in renewed strikes. And that's why you don't see the Iranians capitulating. And you see the Iranians taking very bold actions against Gulf allies because they really want this to be painful for the Trump administration. They want the Trump administration to think twice before doing this again. What they don't want is that they get some kind of half deal with the Trump administration, and then 6 months later the war starts again. But yes, what in terms of proliferation of nukes, and this dates back also to what happened to Gaddafi, U.S. foreign policy incentivizes proliferation. It doesn't when it should disincentivize it.
0: Well, in terms of the damage to US bases in Kuwait and Saudi Arabia and Jordan and Bahrain. We don't know the extent to which there's been. First of all, Hegseth has been covering up the casualties, and they've tried to play games with the DoD website, or they call it the DoW, you know, as if there've been two Iran wars, and there's something like 600 people have been wounded, at least 18 killed, but there's no inventory, as far as I know, of the damage that the Iranians have done to aircraft and other, particularly, you know, defense batteries, etc., Patriot and others. And one of the things that I find extraordinary is that a while back, the Iranians struck the U.S. embassy in Riyadh, and the first drone blew a hole through the wall, and the second drone flew through that hole into the CIA station and blew it up. So it's hard not to imagine that that kind of precise targeting didn't come from the Russians.
1: You know, I just don't know. I think there is a, you know, a strong possibility that the Russians are sharing intelligence with the Iranians. Why wouldn't they when we're in you know, somewhat of a proxy war with Russia? And I don't blame the Department of War for not sharing the battle damage assessments of bases during a time of war. It would, you know, it would be unwise for them to allow the Iranians to know just how much damage they've caused. But yes, it's significant. We know that.
0: But what about the casualties? I mean, I'm reading reports now from veterans organizations that they feel deeply insulted by Hegseth's moves, and they think it's pretty outrageous.
1: I agree about the casualties. The American people deserve to know that. And I do agree that's outrageous.
0: So do you see then any, if, assuming we go the so-called diplomatic route, is there any way that there'll be any more professionalism in the negotiators on our side? Because one of the reasons that this war was reignited over the Strait of Hormuz was that the MOU was so badly drafted by these two real estate developers, Section 5, over the Straits of Hormuz. They had loopholes you could drive a supertanker through, and the Iranians exploited that, and the Americans got mad at them because they thought they were reneging on the deal, and there was enough ambiguity for them to do what they did, and therefore the war was reignited. So do you expect a more professional team of negotiators?
1: Well, you know, you're right that we don't have professional negotiators per se, but that's actually not even the primary issue. I mean, the primary issue is that President Trump hasn't made the decision to dedicate himself to a diplomatic solution. In MOU, the MOU was a ceasefire agreement. Ceasefire agreements are ambiguous by nature, because the reason it's a ceasefire and not the end of the war is because neither side has actually come to a compromise with the other, and neither side has won either. So the MOU was a ceasefire agreement. It was nothing more than that. It fell apart ultimately. You know, some blame can be placed on the Iranians, but a lot of blame can also be placed on the Trump administration for not being serious about the next step, which was negotiations. Remember, the JCPOA took 20 months to negotiate, and that was with a lot less bad blood than we have now. The Trump administration has always been really good at sitting down with adversaries. You have to applaud them for that. They're willing to do that. But where they fail is that they're not willing to see the negotiation through. And you saw that in his reach out to Kim Jong-un during his first term. You saw that in some of the sloppiness of his negotiations with the Taliban in Doha. They don't have a lot of patience for the hard work of diplomacy, which really does have to get into the details.
0: So, Adam, honestly, just in the last couple of minutes, I wanted to talk about your foreign policy article, Washington is Still Chasing the Perfect War. The broader context, though, surely is that the U.S. hasn't had a victory since World War II, which was, you know, referred to as the Good War, the Just War. If you go, you know, the Korean War, we didn't necessarily win. The Vietnam War, we didn't necessarily win. The Afghan War that you fought in, the longest war, we didn't win. And Iraq, we didn't win. And it doesn't look like we're winning at the moment with Iran. So is that a broader context of what you were writing about in your foreign policy article?
1: Yeah, I mean, the one war you missed there is the first Gulf War, where we did expel Saddam from Kuwait. The important, that's a great example though, because the first George Bush could have, George Bush Senior could have chosen, okay, well, it's not enough to just expel Saddam from Kuwait. Now we have to dethrone him, and then the quagmire of the Iraq War would have occurred a decade earlier. But actually, he had enough sense not to do that. I think that, the problem we have is that we still engage in these wars with very unclear objectives, and we hope that our ability to achieve tactical success will somehow reveal a strategy instead of having a strategy up front. And that's the mistake we keep making.
0: So, is there any reckoning there at the Pentagon? Is there any recognition that you got to cut your losses and call it a victory?
1: I don't think there's any reckoning. I mean, well, first of all, as the Department of War is purging many of the thinking senior leaders in the military, and creating a culture of yes men, even more so than already just naturally exists in the military. And so I don't think there's any reckoning, and I don't think there's been a reckoning in the journalistic community. I mean, obviously your program, deals with these tough issues, but if you look at huge legacy media, I mean, they've practically been cheerleading this war. It's been very disappointing to watch. The mentality has been, well, maybe we shouldn't have gone to war, but now that we're at war, how are we going to bring the Iranians to their knees? I mean, that has been the mentality in major U.S. media, and they're cheerleading it much the same way they did the Iraq War, and it's very disappointing to witness. So I don't think the United States, certainly not the elites in the US, have internalized the failures of the last 25 years.
0: Well, Adam Weinstein, I thank you very much for joining us here today.
1: Thanks for having me.
0: And again, I'll be speaking with Adam Weinstein, who's the Deputy Director of the Middle East Program at the Quincy Institute for Responsible Statecraft, a former Marine deployed to Afghanistan. He previously worked as a senior law and policy analyst at the National Iranian American Council, and he has a recent article at Foreign Policy. Washington is still chasing the perfect war. Iran shows that delusions that caused Iraq and Afghanistan persist. We're going to take a brief station break. We're back looking into how Democrats can heal the divisions between centrists and Democratic socialists on display in the must-win Senate race in Michigan, as well as the fate and future of the embattled head of the DNC.

0: Welcome back. I'm Ian Masters, and this is Background Briefing, available 24/7 at backgroundbriefing.org. And joining us now, Simon Rosenberg, a veteran political analyst, strategist, and commentator, the former president and founder of the New Democrat Network, a leading progressive think tank and advocacy organization. He previously was a writer and producer at ABC News for 5 years before working on the Dukakis and Clinton presidential campaigns, where he was a member of the 1992 Clinton War Room. He has a new blog on Substack at Hopium Chronicles, where his latest article is Voters Blame Trump Republicans for Higher Costs, Senate Descends into Trumpian Chaos, Caitlin Collins Responds, Stop Todd Blanche. Welcome to Background Briefing, Simon Rosenberg.
1: Always enjoy being with you, Ian.
0: Well, thanks for joining us, Simon. We can add to the list in terms of your latest articles the fact that there was a debate last night in Michigan, and I'm wondering how you feel about the possibility of the Democrats taking the Senate, because not only is Michigan looking shaky, so is New Hampshire, with Congressman Chris Pappas now against John Sununu, who has tons of money behind him. And then you've got the new guy, Troy Jackson, in Maine, up against Susan Collins, who's also got tons of money behind her. And of course, after the Platinet disaster, he's got a little bit of an uphill climb. How do you feel about the broader prospects?
1: Yeah, I mean, I think we have a shot, and it's a long shot, but it's a shot. And, you know, if you look at the polling, and that's all we can go on in the last few weeks, you know, Tallarico had a poll showing him ahead in Texas today. So let's just say Texas is competitive. All the polls in Alaska show Mary Pattola competitive. She's up in some, down in others, but all close. Sherrod Brown's been consistently ahead in polling in Ohio. The last two polls in Iowa had our candidate Josh Turek ahead in Iowa. Roy Cooper and John Ossoff are ahead by substantial numbers in their two states, and they're both looking very, you know, it's looking very promising. I think the first poll out of Maine, which happened before Troy Jackson became the official nominee, had him up 3, which is not surprising in a state that Kamala Harris won by 7, and with the national environment having shifted 7-8 points towards us this year. So Maine is still, you know, doable. It's going to be a slog, and it's going to be hard, and Troy is starting late. I don't know that I believe New Hampshire is wobbly. I mean, I'm open to that, but I'm not sold on that. And then Michigan, we don't know what's going to happen. There was a debate last night. I think the endorsement of Gretchen Whitmer's endorsement of Haley Stevens, I think will be significant, and it could signal a shift in the race, because I think a lot of voters in Michigan were soft supporters or undecided. And that things could have moved. And today we got a poll, you know, the first poll taken since the Whitmer endorsement, an independent poll funded in part by the Michigan Teachers Union, the MEA, that had Stevens doing much better in the general election than El Sayed against Rogers. So, you know, I think this was always going to be hard for us to flip the Senate. The fact we're even talking about it is a little bit of a miracle given the map this time. But I think we got a shot, and we just have to put our heads down and work as hard as we can.
0: Well, in terms of the Michigan debate, it did seem that Abdel El Sayed sort of won the debate. But as you've just pointed out, Stevens, and she did make this claim last night, that a more moderate candidate in Michigan has a better chance of beating U.S. Representative Mike Rogers. So at this point, though, Simon, has the damage been done? In other words, If Abdel El Sayed wins the primary, will that mean moderate voters won't vote for him and the independents won't vote for him?
1: And I think whoever wins this primary, given how contentious it's been, is going to have a lot of work to do to pull the party together. I think each of them are going to have challenges that are unique to their candidacies, but either of them winning, it will be hard for them to pull it together. It's not impossible, but it's going to take a lot of work because of how divisive and difficult this has been. I will say that, you know, if the national environment has shifted seven, eight, 9 points. You know, states like Michigan are really leaning Democrat this time. And so even if our candidate there fails to pull together everybody, there's still a chance they could prevail, right? And I do want to say one thing about what you just said about Haley Stevens, because I think this has been a little bit lost in kind of the summer chatter, which is there isn't we don't have any examples in recent elections of a Bernie-aligned candidate winning a battleground governor's race, Senate race, or House race. It just hasn't happened. It doesn't mean that it can't happen, but it hasn't happened because, and so the idea that, you know, these are just two Democrats and they're, you know, one's a moderate and one's progressive. I mean, El-Sayed is very left, you know, and we don't, there just isn't a lot of history of those kinds of candidates with those views prevailing in the general election in battleground places. And again, I want to be open to the idea that with Trump now that things may have changed inside, you know, the Democratic Party, but I don't think we should downplay the significance of the risk here, right? Where candidates like Haley Stevens have been winning in places like Michigan, and Alyssa Slotkin won, and Gretchen Whitmer won, and you know, we've had who are similar profiles, and they've been able to win. We don't have a lot of examples of someone like El-Sayed winning, and this is an election that we have to win. And so, I haven't taken a position in the race. I know Haley Stevens very well. She's a very thoughtful and serious, hardworking member of Congress. And you know, the poll today suggests that the combination of all the ads that are flying and Whitmer's endorsement and the other endorsements she's been getting, the race may be shifting now towards Stevens, but which would make sense given what's happened in the last few weeks. But we'll see. I mean, the voters get to decide, not Simon Rosenberg.
0: Well, of course, El-Sayed is trying to saddle her with the unpopularity of Israel, or the diminishing popularity of Israel, and she's gotten 30 million from AIPAC and another 30 million from other AIPAC-affiliated PACs. So that's basically the argument, isn't it? I mean, why in God's name does Israel is the deciding factor here? Why aren't these candidates talking about how to make lives better for Americans?
1: You know, this is a really the way you've put it, I think, is an interesting and if you don't mind, I'm going to dive do a little bit of a deep dive on this because it's an important the way you framed it matters here. There is not a lot of evidence in polling over the last few years, and frankly, in my more than 30 years being in the business, that foreign policy issues are a significant voting issue for people, particularly when the economy is not doing well. And you know, and even in 2024, there was very little evidence that any of the foreign policy issues, including Israel, were a significant voting issue for more than a small number of people because it is very, I mean, just think about it practically, right? It's very distant. I mean, if you're trying to get by every day, you want to have health care and you want to have a good job and good wages. And, you know, and that whatever's happening in Israel or in Ukraine or in China, it's very distant from your day-to-day life. And that's why polling historically, foreign policy doesn't play oftentimes a major role in at least in recent years, right? In presidential elections. And there just isn't a lot of data out there suggesting that our position towards Israel is a major voting issue for more than a small number of people. In Michigan, perhaps more because there's a bigger Arab and Muslim population there. But there's also a lot of Jews in Michigan. And so I think this idea that that Israel and our policies in Israel is an issue of equal import to like the tariffs and inflation or the cuts of health care or ICE, it defies it just isn't true. And so you're right that but El-Sayed, to his credit, is running on Medicare for All and a lot of other, you know, domestic agenda. But I think that the online discourse around these issues are completely out of whack from where voters are and their priorities. I mean, I went through and looked at the New York Times series of polls they did in the battleground, where they asked people, you know, why are you voting for the Democratic candidates? And it was open-ended. And in all those polls, 2 to 3% picked all of the foreign policy issues combined. Right? So you're talking about a small number of people. That doesn't mean, by the way, it's not an important issue. It's just that there are other issues that are more important to voters than this one. And so I do think that when El-Sayed talks about Israel, so makes it so central to his campaign, he's actually distancing himself from the vast majority of voters in a Democratic primary in the general electorate, as opposed to making himself more proximate.
0: So, what is happening then with the DNC? Your colleague from the Clinton War Room, James Carville, suggested that Ken Martin should go, and he should be replaced by David Hogg, the young survivor from the massacre in school down in Florida, who had a very short tenure. He's brought on to bring in the youth vote, and then Martin quickly fired him.
1: Well, that's not exactly what happened, but let's get to your
0: Well,
1: question.
0: whatever happened, he's, the long and the short of it is, has the electorate changed? Because my sense is that this is a much more conservative country than liberals want to admit, and that there is a sense that the younger generation, Gen Z in particular, are very different, and that the left is having a surge, if you will, in American politics. How do you see the broad picture, and how do you see the future of the DNC, particularly Ken Martin's tenure?
1: Yeah, there's a lot there, Ian. Let me get to it. One is that on Ken, and I know Ken very well, and we've been friends for a long time. I think that if he wants to remain chairman and be successful, he's going to have to make some big changes, and that, in his staff, in his program, he can't, it isn't working right now the way that, in a way that he wanted, and he needs to acknowledge that, and I think make changes and to signal that it's a new day and that he's heard from people, he's listened. I think if he doesn't do that, it's going to be harder for him to survive the kind of maelstrom that's around him right now. I encourage everybody, if you want to learn more about Ken, he just published a very comprehensive memo about what he's done as chair. It's on the DNC Substack. I would encourage everybody to read it. It's very thoughtful. It will give you more perspective.

0: right, and evolve and change over time to be successful. And what I'm excited about is that we are having a vigorous debate now in our family about who we should be and what the direction is. And I think we should welcome that debate. I'm not scared of that debate. And we're going to have a very vigorous debate in our presidential primary starting in just a few months, and which I think is also going to be incredibly healthy for us. And I also, having said that, I also want to say that I think that the sort of surge of the new left is a little bit overstated right now. I mean, there have been hundreds and hundreds of competitive races that we've been in and are in now, right, all across the country, of which there have not been DSA candidates or new left candidates, and certainly not ones that have won. And it's happened in a handful of races, in the bluest parts of the country. But, the 45 candidates running for the House and the Senate who we need to win, if they win, we flip the House and the Senate. None of them are connected to this new left politics, right? They're all kind of more establishment mainstream Democrats. And so I think it's important to recognize there is a new vibe and a new sort of, particularly around the good mayor of New York, who has excited a lot of people and been a very successful mayor so far. But I think this politics is not proven to be successful yet outside of very blue areas of the country. It doesn't mean it won't be, right? I'm being open to the idea that, we may see that that may change this time. But so far it hasn't. And I think we shouldn't overstate what's going on, but also we shouldn't dismiss it either. It's a significant development that we have to take seriously in the family.
1: So, just in closing, Simon, given that we don't know how serious the fratricide is between the DSA and the new left and the Democrats and the centrist Democrats, we talked about the Michigan race, but it seems to me that what the Democrats might do to, bury the hatchet is rediscover FDR is probably the most important Democrat of all time. And in his State of the Union on January the 11th of 1944, he enunciated a second Bill of Rights. And it's very simple. It says, "The right to a useful and remunerative job in the industries or shops or farms of or mines of the nation. The right to earn enough to provide adequate food and clothing and recreation. The right of every farmer to raise and sell his products at a return which will give him and his family a decent living. The right of every businessman, large and small, to trade in an atmosphere of freedom from unfair competition and domination by monopolies at home or abroad. The right of every family to a decent home. The right to adequate medical care and the opportunity to achieve and enjoy good health. The right to an adequate protection from the economic fears of old age, sickness, accident, and unemployment. The right to a good education." So why not run on that?
0: You know that on my Twitter feed, there's a picture of me. My picture is me pointing towards the Four Freedoms engraved at the FDR Memorial in Washington, D.C. So I'm a little, you kind of got me. I'm a little sweet on FDR in general, and that came from his State of the Union address in 1941. Right, the Four Freedoms were 3 years preceding what you're describing. Look, I think what you're saying is important because, FDR was a muscular liberal, and wasn't just a progressive, right? And I think that his politics is something that we should study and emulate, and adapt it to a new day and a new understanding. Certainly, I think that one of the great challenges of the next Democratic Party is going to be what kind of world are we going to live in? I mean, the world that FDR imagined 80 years ago has been pulled apart by Trump in the last just 18 months. And we don't, are we going to go back to some form of FDR, Four Freedoms, Pax Americana, after the Trump era? Or what will we build together? I don't know. I mean, I think in some ways, Ian, if I could, two things I'd say. One is, I think the creation of this next Democratic Party is going to be exciting and interesting. And, you're a thought leader in our family, and I think you're going to have a lot of fun in the next few years, doing what you just did, right? Which is putting stuff on the table, kicking stuff around, challenging people when they come on here, as you do everybody. And the second thing

0: is that if I can say that, I think what's very important for your listeners is we need to be reminded that what Trump wants more than anything else in the world is for us to be fighting with each other and not with him. And that we have to recognize that this kind of internal discussion we're having now, the debate we're having, has to remain a debate and a discussion and not a fight, and not fall into factionalism. Because you know, and I'm sure you've covered this on your show, that the way that authoritarians stay in power is when the opposition splits. And so we have to do everything we can to try to hang together or hang separately. We need to stick together and figure out a way to, create a bigger and more modern tent to and stick together and not to fall into factionalization. And I've been a little bit worried about sort of even prominent members of our family being sort of encouraging something that I would consider to be on the edge of factionalization and factionalism. And we just don't have, we can't do that because we have an election to win. We've got 45 candidates running for the House and the Senate who are remarkable people. I've interviewed every single one of them. We can't, in recent months, we can flip the Senate, we can win the House. That's job one. That's where we got to stay focused. We can have this big debate after November. We got 2 years, a year and a half in our presidential primary to have an incredibly vigorous debate. We got one thing we got to do now, which is we got to go win, and we can't lose focus from that. And so I do think that what you're saying, Ian, is I do think there is a lot more that unites us than divides us, and that I think the party is more together than it feels right now, actually. But we've got work to do to keep the family together and go win this election, and that's certainly what I'm focused on every day.
1: Well, Simon Rosenberg, I thank you very much for joining us here today.
0: Ian, thank you for all your good work over a long period of time, I will say, by the way.
1: I'm like Father Time, right?
0: Well, your bio of me, I sounded like you left out the last part, which is, and he's a dinosaur. I think you left that part out at the end. But
1: Right.
0: anyway, thanks, Ian.
1: All the best. And again, I've been speaking with Simon Rosenberg, a veteran political analyst, strategist, and commentator, the former president and founder of the New Democrat Network, a writer and producer for ABC News, before working on the Dukakis and Clinton presidential campaigns, where he was a member of the 1992 Clinton War Room. And he has a new blog on Substack at Hopium Chronicles, where his latest article is Voters Blame Trump Republicans for Higher Costs, Senate Descends into Trumpian Chaos, Caitlin Collins Responds, Stop Todd Blanche. We're going to take a brief station break, and we're back with guest host Anna Leah, joining us in a conversation from the Republic of Georgia with Gota Chanturia, an education activist who co-founded a nascent social democratic party in a country where the ruling party jails opposition party leaders.

0: This is Analea for Background Briefing. We turn now to Saakatvelo, the country known in English as Georgia. You're forgiven for not knowing where the tiny country is. Directly below Russia, kitty-corner with Turkey, and with two Caucasian neighbors buffering it from Iran. In 2008, George W. Bush lobbied for both Georgia and Ukraine to join NATO, and he called that failure as his biggest disappointment with German Chancellor Angela Merkel. A few months later, in August, Russia briefly invaded Georgia, and Russia continues to have troops in two disputed territories. Since Russia's invasion of Ukraine, Kremlin-like repression has increased in Georgia. The country has seen an effective ban on Western money, a federal government purge, laws attacking free speech and queer people, restrictions on which universities can teach what. And stop me if you've heard this before. But Georgians didn't just roll over. They protested every day and then took a kind of amnesty break for the 2024 elections. Now, international groups have condemned those elections as unfair, and opposition politicians have largely boycotted parliament since. And then at the end of that year, the ruling party, Georgian Dream, postponed constitutionally mandated processes to integrate with the European Union. In part, that would have required that they make human rights reforms. This kicked off another round of daily protests, which just passed 600 days. To tell us about the state of the protests, we have Goto Chantoria. He has led many of these marches from the front, and he recently co-founded the Movement for Social Democracy, an aspiring political party in Georgia. His education work was made illegal by the Georgian Dream, which gave him time to rack up an eye-watering number of protest-related fines, over $250,000 between him and his father. For context, a subway ride in Tbilisi, the capital, costs about 40 cents. So, Gota, kamar choba.
1: Thank you for inviting me.
0: It's a pleasure. So, last month, Amnesty International released a report, and it outlined the ruling party's democratic backslide, so systemic human rights abuses, arbitrary detentions, and torture of those prisoners. And the leading legal aid society has counted over 550 arrests. That was even before the most recent round of 15. And that includes opposition party leaders. So why would you want to start a political party in this environment?
1: It's a difficult question. Well, as you've mentioned in the beginning, basically, we've put all our hopes in the 2024 elections, parliamentary elections, which were basically rigged and manipulated. But the thing is that we as Social Democrats, we were very skeptical and critical of the opposition themselves, right? And they also could not basically deliver. It was actually very close. The government received 55% and the opposition received 46%. But after that, the opposition didn't have any sort of like plan, or they couldn't basically, deliver and do anything, with this, votes, and they didn't have a plan B basically. So we were also skeptical of them, and we knew that after that there's no going back, and the only sort of like hope is for us, for the people, to start the movement, an alternative sort of like movement. Because if you look at the basic, well, obviously the government is like pro-Russian and very aggressive policies and repressions and all that. But if you look at the basic policies of the government and also the opposition, these are, you know, like right-wing sort of like policies, economical policies or education, healthcare, that you wouldn't notice like much difference, right? We knew that the sort of like more leftist ideas, which were marginalized in Georgia because of the Soviet past and everything, had to come basically in the mainstream. So, I mean, that's why we started this movement. And also, I mean, we, again, as I've said, we were critical of the opposition. But again, I think that it's very irresponsible to just criticize the opposition and be in the backstage, right? So, I mean, It's a very difficult and scary times, but at the same time, I think that it's the sort of like the right time to basically lead the protest and come on stage. So yeah, now we're in the process of building the political party. In September, we would have our final sort of like general assembly, and hopefully we would officially register Social Democratic Movement, which also I would say that had some inspiration from New York City Mayor Zoran Mamdani, and also the movement in the US. If it happened in the US, which is not a social democratic or a leftist country, I would say, to say the least, then it can also happen in Georgia. So we'll see. From New York to Tbilisi, we'll see what happens.
0: Yeah, I hope I'm not, telling any secrets when I say a couple people have compared you to me as like, oh, he's like the Tbilisian Zoran Mamdani. I don't know if that's cringe or a compliment, but
1: I hope the Zoran Mamdani will hear that and would get interested in our movement. We'll see.
0: so how much does it matter to Georgians who's the mayor of New York City, who's in the White House? Does it affect y'all?
1: Well, yeah, definitely, and also the international context and geopolitics matters a lot, you know, because all this, you know, crazy shift in the Georgian government started after Russia invaded Ukraine. Obviously, there were a lot of craziness happening in Georgia before that, but still, like, there was this tremendous shift in the Georgian government after that. And also after this, I don't know, ultra-right wing movements, whether it would be in the US or Argentina or in other places, it affects small countries like Georgia a lot. And also the US has been Georgia's ally for the past 35 years since it's got its independence. It was actually our number one ally. Even in the war in 2008, we've got backed up by George W. Bush. So yeah, I mean, we've never thought that now the government has no actually like strategic communication with the US, and I would say that it's I mean, we never had a case in our history. It's like the communication we say in Georgian, that it's below zero, you know, like it's actually crazy. So yeah, definitely the situation in the US affects us internationally a lot, and I would say that the stuff that is happening, whether in Ukraine or in Palestine or in other places, Uganda and other places, or Sudan, sorry, obviously it affects. And also Georgian government uses a lot of propaganda that is used there as well. So I mean, yeah. And also because we are a very small country, a tiny country, it's not a sort of like top priority in the international arena, right? And also that's why the government has some space basically to manipulate, because no one actually, yeah, they don't have enough sort of like time and effort to deal with the sort of like Georgian government. And also Russia is very much engaged, and because they're basically are not successful in Ukraine, obviously Georgia is like plan B, I would say. So shortly, that's about it.
0: The head of the history department for Ilya University, so this is the pro-Western university. His history department was cut by the regime, and he told me that if Ukraine stands, Georgia might see change, but if Ukraine falls, Georgia might be next. I mean, how are people on Rustavelli Avenue, how are people in Georgia watching the war unfold?
1: In Ukraine, yeah, definitely everyone is supportive. I mean, we've been fighting with Russia, I don't know, for centuries, you know, and the Our territories are still occupied. 20% of Georgia is occupied, and they're like so close. We are now in the capital, Tbilisi, and they're literally like 40 minutes from the capital. I personally remember it very well. The bombs were dropped even in the capital near the airport. So many people lost their lives. Yeah, even before that, when we got independence from Soviet Union, there were like two front civil war in Georgia. We have more than 200,000, up to 300,000 internally displaced people in Georgia. So, I mean, these traumas are still haunting the Georgian people. And this is actually one of the propaganda that the Georgian government, the Georgian Dream government is using, like that they're saying that if it's not us, if they're going to change us, then there will be war in Georgia. And they're using all these pictures and videos from Ukraine or from the past, basically trying to sort of like have an impact on these traumas and memories of the Georgian people. So, I mean, and a lot of people also like, voluntarily went to Ukraine to fight with the Ukrainian people. So, I mean, yeah, we're as two nations, I would say we're very close. Obviously, Ukraine is a much bigger and larger country than us. We're just 3 million, not three, but like 4 million people. A lot of people have emigrated. But yeah, we're very close. And Ukraine was actually one of the first countries who, also helped us in 2008. So yeah, I think that our paths are close, and also yeah, the future. If Ukraine succeeds, obviously we have a much more chance to succeed. So we'll see.
0: So I'm really wary of comparing our situations too much because the US has such a long history of strong democratic institutions. But you're also talking to a group of people that are in their 6th year of President Trump. So I guess it seems like in Georgian culture, there's like a mythical place for your heroes. I don't know if we have that here. Do you get tired? Do you have words that Americans who are getting tired should hear? What is it like to do this day in and day out for such a long time?
1: Yeah, obviously, the context in a way obviously is different. But then again, like repressions and injustice is injustice, and injustice anywhere is, basically it can spread everywhere. That's why, like the injustices and the oppression and repressions in the US affects, everyone around the world. And is used by the autocrats or oligarchs around the world, right? Because if the US does something that is wrong, then everyone, says that, well, if they're doing, then we can do it as well, right? But yeah, obviously it's tiring. Obviously it's very difficult. But there's no other way, like morally, there's no other way. Pragmatically, also strategically, there's no other way. And one thing that these, autocrats or oligarchs and all these people are doing well is that they have good, connections, and they're also sharing experiences with each other. Because we've seen that, before the parliamentary elections, and even before Orban was sacked, I would say, in Hungary. I mean, he visited Georgia so many times, like a lot. And he was sharing experiences. Russians were sharing experiences, and others, like Ben-Gvir, like from Israel, he literally came to Georgia numerous times. And also the ministers, interior minister went to Israel to see how they were dealing with the Palestinian prisoners, and he was showing, like how inhumanely basically they were treating the. So, I mean, yeah, again, It's a difficult task to be standing and to be fighting, especially like I personally have three kids, like 10, 3, and 10 months old. And it's especially like in a situation where you are fined with hundreds of thousands of lari, like 500,000 lari. It's very difficult, but again, like we don't have any other choice. And also we have some, I don't know, inspiring examples from current, like from present and also from the past as well. Like we were raised of, again, as you've said, like from historical examples, from people who were brave, courageous, So yeah, I mean, again, yeah, there's no other way. And morally also, like, as again, I've mentioned my kids. So I mean, when they will grow up, obviously they're gonna ask like, where were you when all this were happening? At least I would, like I can say that at least I was basically fighting. But then again, I'm an optimistic person, so I mean, I think that we have a lot of stuff to be optimistic about. Like we're still fighting, we still have this different sort of like social movements, groups who are fighting, support internationally. So yeah, I mean, even like this sort of like discussion that we are having, I mean, there are countries that they don't have this sort of like luxury, right? So yeah, I mean, there's no other way just to continue, keep on fighting. But definitely, as I've said, one thing that we need to concentrate and do better is for either social democrats or democratic socialists or just democrats or anyone who's not an autocrat or supporting autocrats. We need to, like basically make connections and unite. This is what the other side is doing better than us. So, yeah.
0: So, Gota, Kamarchoba, stay safe out there.
1: Thanks. Thanks so much. And looking forward for your documentary.
0: That was Gota Chantoria joining us from Tbilisi, Georgia. The educator and activist is a co-founder of the Movement for Social Democracy, which anticipates to become an opposition political party in September.
2: 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I'm Ian Masters, and I'd like to thank producers Graham Fitzgibbon and Asher Price. 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
3: 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Now, Cultural Energy's 3-day weather outlook. More heat. Fortaleza, northern New Mexico. Today, 58 to 89, sunny to partly cloudy with a 40% chance of scattered afternoon thunderstorms and possible stray evening showers. Thursday, 57 to 91, sunny with afternoon clouds and possible stray thunderstorms and evening showers. Friday, 54 to 86, sunny with afternoon clouds and possible stray thunderstorms and a 40% chance of evening showers. For Alamosa and the San Luis Valley, today 52 to 85, partly cloudy with a 50% chance of scattered afternoon thunderstorms and possible stray evening thunderstorms. Thursday, 54 to 86, some early sun, then partly cloudy with winds to 20 and a 40% chance of afternoon thunderstorms and possible stray evening showers. Friday, 52 to 88, sunny to partly cloudy with possible stray thunderstorms and evening showers.
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Welcome to the Fallon Forum. 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Reminder that our program's bumper music provided by the Des Moines Average Session, and if you're in Iowa, they will be performing this weekend. I said we will be performing this weekend at the Iowa Irish Festival. Okay, later in the show, we'll be discussing pipelines, carbon dioxide sequestration, the November election, of course, and a bunch of other things. Also, Katy Perry's fiery rebuke of President Trump. But first, let's talk about money. It's all about money, right? You know? Some days you think so. I want to talk about cash. I want to start, though, by talking about Dave Ramsey. Yeah, that may surprise you. I'm not a huge fan of Dave Ramsey. Maybe you've heard of him. Big money guy. He talks about investing and how to manage one's finances. He's a bright fellow. He's made a lot of money doing it, too. He's also got a huge radio presence. I guess he's worth about $55 million, according to an online search I did. He's a Trump supporter, but not a blind follower of Trump. When Trump rolled out the Trump accounts, he called it, quote, a political stunt. I was surprised Trump didn't rebuke him for that. But anyway, he's, I'm lukewarm on Ramsey at best. But I love that he advises people not to use credit cards. And I love that he defends cash. And I want to share with you something sent to me. I didn't happen to catch this conversation on this program. I was probably too busy listening to Clay and Buck, Rush Limbaugh's successors. Anyway, Ramsey talks about what a cashless society would actually mean. And remember, you know, a cashless society is what the big banks want. And it's what many within the U.S. government want. I'll read you what Ramsey wrote about this. But a cashless society means fully digital, fully traceable, fully controlled. Ramsey says that those who support a cashless society aren't fully aware of what they're asking for. A cashless society means if you are struggling with your mortgage on a particular month, you can't do an odd job to get you through. Your child can't go and help the local farmer to earn a bit of summer cash. No more cash slipped into the hands of a child as a good luck charm or from their grandparent when going on holidays. And I got to add this, folks. What about Joe Biden? So Kathy and I are at a Joe Biden event back in 2019. And it's crowded. It's packed with people. I'm getting ready to ask him a question about pipelines again. And we see him slip $5 to a kid for an ice cream. There's an ice cream truck out in front. He slips the kid $5, each kid, $5 to go buy some ice cream. If in a cashless world, Joe Biden would not be able to do that. All right, so what else does Ramsey warn us about? No more money in birthday cards. No more piggy banks for your child to collect pocket money and to learn about the value of earning. No more cash for a rainy day fund or for that something special you've been putting $20 away a week for. And I would add, no more egg money. We've talked about egg money before on this program. Kathy and I, we have our egg money jar. And egg money is, in rural communities, there's a long history of egg money. And actually, there's a great song about Get Your Hands Off My Egg Money. It's that money you get from selling eggs that you keep in a special place to use at a special time, at a special moment. Well, in a cashless world, we no longer have any egg money. That may seem like a small matter, and yes, it is. Okay, what else does Ramsey remind us of? No more little jobs on the side because your wages barely cover the bills or put food on the table. No more charity collections. No more selling bits and pieces from your home that you no longer want or need for a bit of cash in return. No more cash gifts from relatives or loved ones. What a cashless society does guarantee, that banks have full control of every single penny you own. They control every transaction you make. It's all recorded.
All your movements and actions are traceable. Because, you know, wherever you go to use your credit card or your some kind of a electronic payment, there's a record of that. They know not only what you buy, but where you buy it, where you go. Do we really want that level of intrusion into our private lives? What else does Ramsey have to say about that? Access to your money can be blocked at the click of a button if banks need, quote, clarification from you, which will take about 3 weeks. 1,000 questions and 5,000 passwords. Okay, he exaggerates, but we get the point. And yeah, there's nobody more frustrated by passwords. Well, I probably have a lot of company very frustrated by password insanity. Okay, what else? So you will have no choice but to declare and be taxed on every dollar in your possession. The government will decide what you can and cannot purchase. He may be going too far in that. If your transactions are deemed in any way questionable by those who create the questions, your money will be frozen for your own good. So bottom line is cash gives you control over what you do, how you interact with the world. You know, you have independence. You have some capacity to, you know, basically act privately. I know some of the people deriding cash say that, well, you know, cash is great if you want to embezzle money or if you're involved in some kind of drug trade or arms trade or something like that. Well, yeah, there's always going to be bad actors. I would rather take my chances with those bad actors than the bad actors on Wall Street who are absolutely already abusing their power of finance and will abuse it even greater, in even greater levels if cash gets outlawed. So, you know, Ramsey advises pay with cash and say no to a cashless society while you still have a choice. And I'll add to that, you know, there are places already in Des Moines that don't accept cash. I'm going to name one, the Beer Garden. I like the Beer Garden. It's kind of a fun place, but they don't accept cash. And you know what? I will never spend a penny there because I don't have a credit card. They would probably take my debit card, but I don't want to do that. I have the right and I want to be able to pay cash. On the flip side, I like that there are more and more businesses that are giving you a discount for cash, or restaurants in particular. You pay in cash, you get a lower price. Thank you. I thank them when they do that. Okay, so speaking of cash, who's winning the so-called cash war in the political universe? And it's mostly, sadly, it's mostly a wireless transaction war, okay? I've donated to candidates and sometimes have a hard time doing that because I don't want to go through ActBlue or whatever online platform they use. I just want to give them a check. And I understand why it's not a good idea to give a candidate cash. There should be some traceability when it comes to how politicians are funding their campaigns. I get that. That could be done with a check. Okay, so the cash war in the political universe. Interesting reports out last week about that. And if just at the surface, it looks like the money grab for federal candidates is going very well for Democrats. And yeah, they're outraising Republicans. And everyone thinks that's good. But to me, it's a clear sign that our system is totally broken. When I first got elected, the conventional wisdom was that Republicans had the money to fund their campaigns. Democrats had the shoe leather. We were willing to go out and work hard to get elected. And, you know, that's changed now. Both Democrats and Republicans now each have tons of money. When I first ran, by the way, 1992, I spent $6,000 with a $100 cap per donation to oust a 10-year incumbent. And for 14 years, I never took more than $100. That was always my cap. I never changed it. I didn't adjust it for inflation. I only took $100 from anybody, no more, no less. No, well, yes, less, but no more. But yeah, you know, even more amazing, a guy named Mike Fitzgerald. I think Mike was the longest-serving state treasurer in the U.S. He was Iowa's state treasurer from '82 until just recently. And on his first campaign, he told me once he raised $6,000. 1982, $6,000 to run a statewide campaign in Iowa and win.
But nowadays, again, it's just out of control. It is so out of control. And Democrats are outraising Republicans. It's interesting because if you look at the nine battleground states for the U.S. Senate, Democrats have far outraised their Republican opponents in most of them, all but one, actually. And that's Iowa, where the Republican candidate, Ashley Hinson, has outraised, by a little bit, the Democratic candidate, Josh Turek. So again, people look at all this and think, oh, Democrats is looking pretty good. But campaign finance laws have changed, gone from bad to worse. A candidate's fundraising for their campaign is now only one piece of that pie. Republicans have these two huge advantages. They've got these super PACs, and they've got a national party and national party committees. And because of the recent Supreme Court decision that lifted, you know, rules on how PAC money could be, you know, interchanged with individual campaigns, suddenly Republicans' financing is looking, you know, more powerful than Democrats. For example, Republicans have $380 million in the two national party super PACs. Democrats have $193 million, about half of that, but still a ton of money, right? Anyway, Republicans also have $125 million in the bank for the Republican National Committee. The Democratic equivalent, the DNC, which we'll talk about more later in the program, the DNC is $3 million in debt. So again, Republicans, $125 million, Democrats, $3 million in debt. On top of that, President Trump has a super PAC, the MAGA Inc. PAC. They have that has $382 million. And of course, a lot of that's coming from big donors, and a lot of these corporations that are cozying up to Trump for special favors, certainly a lot in the AI industry. Yeah, and there's no Democratic equivalent to MAGA Inc. So I'll read you a quote from the New York Times about this situation. The Democrats would seem to have a lot going for them this cycle. Trump is unpopular, and he's historically been a huge motivator for their voters. That's helped Democrats attract small dollar donations, but it hasn't translated to an overall fundraising advantage because Republicans are doing so well with big donors and corporations. Okay, so I would also add that Democrats have done pretty well with big donors and big corporations. But right now, and given the fact that you've got a guy in the White House who's you know, pay to play, a lot of the top dollar donations are going his way. And Democrats are bemoaning that. And my response is, and we'll talk more about this a little bit later, but, you know, it's not all about the money. There are other things that are way more important than money, and that could be your focus. I want to talk about one more thing when it comes to money, then we're going to move on. This is fascinating to me. Charitable giving. Okay, we all know about charitable giving. That's a good thing, right? Well, Robert Reich, he's the former Bill Clinton Commerce Secretary. He's also a current writer. He writes prolifically these days, probably him and his team. Says, quote, "We're on the cusp of the biggest gusher of charitable giving in history. Beware." So this is kind of complicated. I don't want to get into it in great detail, but the way our tax code works, there's a giant loophole that lets the richest people in the U.S. take a big slice out of their tax bills so they can fund their own priorities through charitable giving. It's very complicated. I don't want to get into it in great detail. But, you know, charities includes universities, Reich points out opera houses, other cultural venues the rich like to be seen at. You know, I mean, I guess I like some of those places too. I'm not a big fan of opera houses. But bottom line is every dollar of charitable giving that the richest Americans, you know, spend, like give away, it reduces their taxes. Here's what Reich said. According to the Institute for Policy Studies, up to 74 cents of every dollar donated to charity would have been paid as taxes. So in 2022 alone, charitable giving resulted in $73 billion in lost tax revenue. So,
You know, Reich reminds us that taxes finance public goods such as education, scientific research, roads and bridges, nutrition, healthcare. Yeah, they do that. Unfortunately, a lot of those things are being ignored by the current crop of D.C. politicians. And again, Democrats are part of that problem as well. And meanwhile, the president and Congress are talking about a $1.5 trillion military budget. So it's hard for me to get excited about, you know, about paying taxes, honestly. But I get it. This is a way that the wealthy have found to give money to charities that they value. You know, wealthy Republicans can give to the Heritage Foundation's Educational Fund, I suppose, or some other, quote, charitable equivalent. See their money go to support things that they benefit from instead of going to the general fund where Congress and the president decide how to allocate resources fairly. In theory, I get that's a great theory. Hard to take it too seriously when you're looking at a $1.5 trillion military budget. But the bottom line is we're basically giving them all kinds of breaks in terms of what they owe in taxes. And this is about, as Reich points out, this is about to get much, much worse because of the AI boom. He's estimating that about $100 billion a year is going to be going into charitable giving, $100 billion a year. And that's going to be coming from specifically from the AI industry. The people who are making tons of money in AI. And again, that's going to reduce what they pay in taxes significantly, in some cases completely. And, you know, and what are we looking at here? Let's see, 4,400 new millionaires that have been created by the SpaceX program, as well as OpenAI's IPO, likely to create many more millionaires and multimillionaires. And we're talking about really big money. Anyway, you know, I don't understand how all this stuff works really well. I'm just pointing it out that this came across my desk and I thought, this deserves some consideration and hopefully you'll look into it more. Hopefully some of you will understand it better than I do. And, you know, try to convince your members of Congress to do something about it. All right, I got one more thing for you here, folks. So we've seen this before where politicians will use the music of, you know, a famous person for a shameless promotion. We've seen it many times. This one was one of the worst I've ever seen. It was the Trump White House using a Katy Perry song, Firework, in a TikTok video showing U.S. military strikes on Iranian targets. And Perry is really unhappy about it and said, quote, I did not approve this. I was not asked. And I absolutely do not condone it. I wrote this song, Firework, to be an anthem of hope, healing, and inner strength. My music is for bringing people together, not celebrating warfare. Good for her. Hey, back in a minute, folks. Underwriting provided by Dr. Kim Holding with Story County Veterinary Clinic, serving Story County pets for over 30 years. More information at Story County Veterinary Clinic's Facebook page.

Welcome back to the Fallon Forum. Ed Fallon with you here, folks, broadcasting from Des Moines, Iowa, with content important to you wherever you live in this country of ours. Hey, underwriting for the Fallon Forum provided by real estate agent Joe Henry. More information at 515-208-7312. All right, we're going to talk about carbon storage. We've talked about this a lot on this program because Iowa, Nebraska, Minnesota, South Dakota, North Dakota are all impacted by the Summit carbon pipeline. But this is a different carbon situation. This is a plan to bury carbon under farmland and under the town of Clymers, Indiana. It's being sold as a pro-climate action. It's a way to address global warming. And yeah, we've heard that before. We've heard that same story about the carbon dioxide pipeline in the upper Midwest. We need this to fight climate change. When that argument no longer became popular, they dropped it like a hot potato. So the carbon sequestration proposal for Clymers, it's also involving ethanol plants. And it also involves, not surprisingly, being paid for by a federal tax credit called the 45Q tax credit. And again, no pipelines involved in this. They want to just basically pump it underground. A nearby ethanol plant would put it underground under the town of Clymers and under neighboring farmland. Clymers is a small, declining town. And every time I use the word decline describing a small town, I'm saddened by it. But it is unfortunately more common than not. And Clymers is already dealing with decline, but along with that, pollution from various industrial agricultural facilities, that includes a fertilizer supplier, a hazardous waste recycling company, and also the giant ethanol plant that wants to sequester this carbon underground. So one of the specific impacts of that pollution, too, is that it's contaminated well water. We'll talk more about that later. And also just the impact on sewage facilities. And I have to imagine that it would impact air quality as well. So a while back, residents got this great letter from the company that wants to build this thing. And it was asking them to accept money every year in exchange for having this carbon sink under their properties. And you want to know the glorious sum of money that the company is offering to pay people? $150. Come on, you're for real? I mean, in Iowa, when we were up against the Dakota Access Pipeline, and even still with the carbon dioxide pipeline, and we're looking at figures in the tens of thousands of dollars being offered. And again, none of that even comes close to what people who have wind turbines on their property earn, because they get paid every year between $8,000 and $10,000 every year for every turbine. So this is like a joke, $150 a year. Okay, I thought it was a joke. Apparently, it's not. And apparently, the company behind this proposal is Anderson's Renewables. Don't we love the name Anderson? And we love the word renewable, right? So this has got to be great. And the company, they claim that their proposal, quote, is a safe, established technology with the rigorous permitting, engineering, and monitoring process to protect groundwater, public health, and the surrounding environment. The proposed project would capture carbon dioxide from the ethanol production process, compress it, and then inject it deep underground, more than 3,000 feet, into geological formations identified for permanent storage. Doesn't that sound great, folks? Safe, again, based on what? Based on what? This is, quote, a new technology. Established, again, it's a new technology. And, for how long is this really going to be stored? Well, a funny thing there. They say they're going to pump it 3,000 feet underground. Now, I believe that these companies will say whatever they feel they have to say to win public opinion and to win congressional support for whatever they need. They're going to say whatever they have to say. In other words, they're going to lie through their teeth. They don't give a dang. So Summit, again, the pipeline company here in Iowa, here in Iowa that wants to have this vast network of pipelines covering five states, their original video,
They said they would pump it 5,000 feet underground, a mile underground, over a mile, and that it would be underground for over a million years. How do you possibly even say that with any credibility? We can't say anything about anything for a million years. So Andersen's Renewables, great company name, guess what? Partly owned by a subsidiary of Marathon Oil. So same situation in Iowa. The pipeline proposal here, the carbon dioxide proposals, involves big oil. Valero was one of the partners here. And, you always hear about big oil and ethanol fighting each other. Ethanol wants more of a share of the market. Big oil doesn't want ethanol to be able to, you know, to expand year-round. But, you know, it's really big oil and big ethanol versus small towns, right? Versus landowners, versus farmers. And, in fact, a little quote in The Guardian really points this out really well. Quote, oil industry companies are often sponsors and benefactors of these projects. Okay, we know that, and now you know it too. So here's the big story. What's proposed for Little Climbers, Indiana, is happening in dozens of places across the U.S. And this is going to be a bigger story, folks. As of now, it looks like the EPA is set to approve these projects. Okay, this is the EPA that, you know, fought, that supposedly Trump was going to make sure it defended the little guy. It didn't let crazy, wild-eyed environmentalists come in and tell farmers what they could do and couldn't do with the little streamlet running across their land. Both Democratic and Republican presidential administrations, all of them, have supported these plans in the past. I mean, I cannot tell you how many times Kathy and I lobbied Joe Biden to, you know, clarify where he stood on pipelines, where he stood on carbon dioxide, where he stood on oil pipelines. Actually, I think I got to say that was lobbying Biden was barely, but pre-carbon dioxide pipeline. But the arguments were the same. Are you going to allow companies, big companies, to take federal money, tax money, taxpayer money, to build things across farmers and landowners' property that they don't want, using eminent domain to do it? And that's one reason I got poked in the chest by Joe Biden. Anyway. And it was the Biden administration that authorized this lucrative tax credit, the 45Q tax credit program, through the Inflation Reduction Act. And, you know, along comes President Trump calling climate change a hoax. Again, one of the original arguments for the CO2 pipelines is it's going to help fight climate change. We're going to take that carbon dioxide that would be going up into the atmosphere, creating all this carbon pollution. We're going to put it underground where it's, quote, safe for a million years. And so, you know, Trump hates everything about climate change, hates everything about Joe Biden, and has gone the extra mile to try to squelch all wind power projects, solar projects, any kind of climate initiative. The Trump administration tries to crush it. Well, you know what? There's one that he's okay with. That's the so-called climate initiative involving the 45Q tax credits. That allow these carbon dioxide pipelines to be built. And that also allow carbon sequestration without pipelines to happen in places like Climbers, Indiana. So some have called what's happening now a carbon capture gold rush. All this federal money. It's not, you know, when I say federal money, I mean your money, my money, our money, going to the federal government and then being doled out to big oil and big ethanol companies. I don't have the name in front of me, but there was an industry insider. I wish maybe that name is escaping me because it was anonymous. But the industry insider warns that a, quote, huge wave of these kinds of carbon capture projects is about to be approved. A small project like the one in Climbers that sequesters, say, 200,000 tons of carbon per year, that can earn $17 million just from the 45Q tax credits. And again, some of these projects are going to be huge. They're going to be earning a lot more than that. And then when I say earning, you know, I really shouldn't use that word because they're not earning. They're milking the public, you know, the tax cow that we pay for, that Congress and
in this case, a Democratic president followed by a Republican president, feel very inclined just to dole out that money to big interests. There's an MIT professor, Charles Harvey. He's a civil and engineering, environmental engineering, and he helped start one of the world's first companies

it's not just a waste of our tax dollars. There's pollution that goes along with this. There will be leaks, just like with oil pipelines. There will be leaks. People will die. People haven't died yet, but they sure came close in Sadarshi, Mississippi, when a pipeline carrying carbon dioxide down there ruptured years ago. I think, 49 people were sent to the hospital, and it really is amazing that none of them died. So, yeah, and there have already been leaks in, neighboring Illinois, next to Indiana. There have already been leaks in Illinois. Archer Daniels Midland, ADM. They leaked a salty brine into unauthorized underground areas that were 5,000 feet deep in 2024, just 2 years ago. And later in 2024, at the ADM plant in Decatur, Illinois, that plant had to be idled after more contaminants were detected. So the EPA, of course, issued a notice of violation, and perhaps ADM got a slap on the wrist. But now the EPA under Trump is again preparing to authorize all kinds of additional projects. So, and again, these leaks happen, folks. The here in Iowa, the Dakota Access Pipeline has seen a few minor leaks, nothing major yet. We haven't had the big one. There have been big ones all over the country. And actually, you should search for online, search for Wikipedia list of oil spills. This is fascinating. When you pull that up, my kudos to whoever is doing the updating on that, because it's amazing that they have it updated as soon as anything happens. And as you scroll down, you, like me, probably will be absolutely astounded as to how long is that list of spills and leaks. So, again, back to Indiana, residents of Clymers were told by company officials at a meeting that the carbon storage was perfectly safe and couldn't leak. And a farmer, Dennis Kroom, quoted in one story, said, "I said that's bull crap." And you know what? I can say that on an FCC regulated station. I'm so happy about that. "I said that's bull crap. I'm worried about my well," said Dennis Kroom, a farmer. And he refused to sign the form offering him 150 bucks an acre to accept the plan. But get this. Indiana state law essentially removes his individual right to reject that payment, to reject the proposal. He may be stuck with having to have that stuff pumped under his land. Climbers may be sitting on a cloud of carbon dioxide against their will. Again, just to conclude with Kroom here, "I'm trying to look out for our grandkids," he said. He has 11 of them living nearby. "We got to do something for the environment." All right, folks, I got to take a short break here. Back in a minute with you. Again, this is Ed Fallon with you on the Fallon Forum. 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More information at 515-789-3055.

Welcome back to the Fallon Forum. 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Hey, before we talk about election-related stuff, and I'm going to be a broken record on that. We got to talk about that all the time. Just kind of as a tie-in to our last conversation, fights against pipelines and, you know, carbon dioxide-related projects are not just in the U.S. either. Here's one I just learned about in Africa. They want to build a cross-continental pipeline, an oil pipeline, from Uganda to Tanzania. It's a $5.6 million project. It's a French company, Total Energies, is behind it. Yay, France, still messing up Africa. Apparently doing it with the cooperation of the English as well. So Ugandan and Tanzanian farmers and a bunch of advocacy groups have staged protests, court

challenges. They're arguing that this, what, about a 1,000-mile-long pipeline threatens fresh water, uproots agricultural communities, and accelerates climate risks. So we'll see. The one lawsuit is seeking to use Uganda's climate law to argue against the pipeline. I did not know Uganda had a climate law. Good for them. Maybe we should learn from them. Related to that, in this country, we've talked before about how the Colorado River is in big trouble out west. Well, so we got our own water problems here in the Midwest with the Ogallala Aquifer. The Ogallala Aquifer is about 174 square miles across. It covers eight states. The biggest one is Nebraska. It's pretty much all in Nebraska, but South Dakota, all the way down to Texas. And it provides about 30% of all the groundwater used for U.S. irrigation. Huge. But, you know, the thing about aquifers is they replenish very slowly, and we've been using the water pretty quickly. So water levels have plunged by 262 feet, leaving parts of the underground reservoir completely depleted and threatening this area's farming and rural communities. So, you know, it's not going to get any better unless we change our habits. We'll see if that happens. Yeah, and I know I can say a lot more about that, and we will. But I got to turn to the midterm elections. So this is complicated, and I'm sorry to have to dump on you, but it's important to know and to try to understand such matters. This is from an opinion piece in the New York Times by Jeffrey Toobin, and it focuses on the efforts of one member of Congress, the Democrat from upstate New York, a guy named Joe Morrell, who's been trying to make sure that all the bases get covered in terms of protecting our election integrity. So I'm going to read you a little bit from this story about him. So the process for installing a new House of Representatives begins when states certify the results of each of the 435 House races. And again, the rules vary by state, but most require officials to certify by late November, early December, who won the election. So in recent years, local officials who've been aligned with Trump have often used false claims of fraud or non-citizens voting as a justification to refuse to certify the election results. And again, this is not just from the past, this is not just from 2020, but since 2020, there are about 30 local officials in Arizona, Colorado, Georgia, Michigan, New Mexico, North Carolina, and Pennsylvania who have refused to certify election results. And oftentimes their motivation was to delay or deny Democratic victories. So if there are, now Morrell postulates that if there are similar delays and refusals after November 3rd, that's the date of the election this fall, Morrell feels that Democrats or people, organizations that that value election integrity, ought to sue. In past years, Democrats have had success in winning court rulings that force local officials to certify results. Yeah, and, you know, they'll probably win these kinds of cases again. No doubt there'll be delays and appeals and things like that. But, yeah, one disaster scenario that Mr. Morrell points to is this. After results show Democrats winning a majority in the U.S. House, the president declares that the election is full of fraud and the winners don't need to be certified. Trump could then demand that Speaker Mike Johnson fire the current House clerk, because he's a guy named McCumber, who is reasonably nonpartisan, Republican, but, you know, not unfair, not biased, not inclined to shenanigans. So Mr. Johnson is able to do that. The Speaker can do that. And then, under the procedures of the U.S. House, Johnson could then install a friendly successor, one that is a Trump ally, one that will do whatever Trump tells Johnson to tell the clerk to do. And so at President Trump's instigation, they would produce a roll of new House members
that included Republicans in races the Democrats believed they had won. So this is interesting. Of all the tricks and things that Republicans are trying to make sure they win the election this fall, gerrymandering being the most prominent, this is the one I've seen the least attention given to, and it's intriguing to me. So Representative Morrell plans to keep things as simple as possible. He says, get the certificates of who won the election in hand, you know, from the states and press, and press his colleagues in both parties to abide by those results. So get Republicans to agree that, yeah, we will abide by those results. I don't know whether there's enough backbone left in the Republican Party to do that. Clearly, we saw some backbone, and some of that was defeated. Thomas Massie most prominently comes to mind. You know, Trump, when he doesn't like you, if you're a Republican, if you're not doing what he wants, he will find a person to challenge you, endorse that person, pump a lot of money into their campaign, and the way things have been going, they've been winning. So good for Morrell for reaching across the aisle. Whether that's possible or not, I don't know. Continuing, though, let's see. Once the certificate of election comes into the House clerk, the clerk is bound under law and under the courts to put those people in the roll. Morrell is actually optimistic about how this is going to turn out. He says, quote, "The American people, I think, are not going to just sit by while an election which has given a Democratic majority of the House is taken away by some subterfuge that involves a removal of the sitting clerk and an acting clerk put in his place who happens to be an election denier." Well, I appreciate his optimism, and I think he's right. The American people are not going to tolerate it. But will there be enough Republicans in the U.S. House to stand up to Trump? Because there's no doubt Trump is going to do everything he can to make sure that the House remains Republican, that the U.S. Senate remain Republican, because he needs that to keep his agenda of consolidating power in the administration moving forward. He's done a bunch of things without Congress. But if you had a Democratic Congress, then they might put some roadblocks. Again, I'm not a huge fan of the Democratic Party, folks. I see a party that's really out of touch, that is become more focused on money and less focused on bread and butter issues. A party that has totally abandoned rural America. A party that, you know, has paid less attention to the concerns of working people, which is why you see more and more union members voting Republican. I think we're beginning to see that change. And maybe that change is profound enough right now that people will notice. Combine that with the fact that people are more and more dissatisfied with where Trump is leading this country, whether into a war with Iran, whether approving these carbon dioxide projects we talked about earlier, the tariffs. There's so many ways in which people are saying, you know, this is not what we voted for. So, yeah, I do agree with Morrell, with Representative Morrell, that the American people are going to put up with this, but I don't know if even a supermajority of the public can prevent the U.S. House from doing what Trump wants. You know, and so I see Democrats winning seats and not getting seated in the U.S. House. I see Republicans who might have lost those races being seated instead. This is disturbing. This is deeply disturbing. And I think the fact that we are talking about it is important. And I think what we discussed last week, Rick Wilson, the former Republican operative who says, hey, watch this stuff, pay attention, get on it now. I think his key point was this. If elections are close, then they can be stolen. If elections are landslides, and for him, a landslide means 8 percentage points or more, then it's hard to steal it. You know, and I don't know with this tactic that Representative Morrell is bringing to our attention, you know, who knows? Maybe that also is going to be hard to fight. I don't know. But again, I think the key is talk to Republican voters who may have a connection to a Republican lawmaker. And get them to say, hey, if a Democrat wins, will you agree to seat that person? I mean, this has never happened before. This is always just a matter of routine. We saw that routine interrupted in 2020
with a gallows specifically built to hang Mike Pence. I mean, there was really an effort to not allow the election results to be enforced. And I think these people are ready to try to do that again. Anyway, yeah, we'll see what happens. I don't know. I think this is good information. Let's keep an eye on it. Let's continue to pay attention and continue to remember that everything we do to kind of speak out about the integrity of our election now is really, really important. Hey, back in a minute, and a reminder that underwriting for this program is provided by Dr. David Drake, a psychiatrist serving patients in Iowa and Colorado. More information at 515-229-5085.

0: 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Hey, Kathy, welcome to the program.
1: Hi.
0: I hear we're talking about strawberries.
1: We are.
0: Or berries generally.
1: Berries in general. But I'll start with strawberries because you probably have a similar memory. Right around 1982, a neighbor grew some really beautiful strawberries, and they were small. They were really delicious. And we would be invited to go pick strawberries. You had to, you know, get down on your hands and knees and get under the leaves and pick. And then we would go back the next day and pick a few more because you wanted to get all of them right when they were perfect. And then when the season was over, you didn't have berries anymore, at least not that good. Not that good of berries.
0: And for me, I think it was maybe 1970, 71, 72. I would go down in the woods behind my house, and I knew where there was a patch of wild strawberries.
1: Mm-hmm.
0: And I would pick those.
1: And did you just shove them in your mouth as you picked, or did you take them home?
0: Both.
1: Because your mom liked them a lot, too.
0: Yeah, some mouth shoveling going on there, but also I brought some home, sure.
1: Your mom also liked to pick those Maine blueberries.
0: That's right.
1: Yeah. Well,
0: it ain't the same way these days, is it?
1: It's not. Because there are berries of all kinds available year-round, and that is, I guess, in large part because of Driscoll's company with their berry growing. There are many more berries grown now, but by fewer farmers.
0: That's kind of the situation with all kinds of agriculture. What are we looking at in terms of number of producers now versus, say, 20, 30 years ago?
1: Well, my scenario in 1982, during that time, okay. 135,867 U.S. farms were reported on census as having berries for sale. That was on 135,000 acres of land. And just as recently as 2022, the number of total farms was down to 35,000, but that was on 355,000 acres of land. So we're talking about one-fourth of the number of farms occupying 2.5 times the acreage of land.
0: Okay. Big operations. How big is Driscoll's?
1: They are second in annual supermarket earnings only to the Coca-Cola Company at $7 billion worth right now.
0: So they're ahead of Pepsi?
1: It seems so. It seems okay. So. Well, Coke always had it.
0: And they're ahead of Taylor Farms. Okay.
1: We talked about them last week.
0: Yeah.
1: With the lettuce.
0: Wow. Okay.
1: Such.
0: That's huge.
1: Yeah. Yeah.
0: It's still. Yeah. Okay.
1: Well, it was in 1989 that the Driscoll's company board made a decision to have every berry available in every season year-round around the globe. And you probably can imagine that doesn't mean farming, growing all the berries in soil. A lot of these are grown in, you know, hydroponic spaces or less land with more inputs and I don't want to say chemicals because I don't have all the data on that, but they grow a lot of berries. And they subcontract farmers to do most of the growing.
0: So again, kind of like with hogs here, farmers are working on contract.
1: Yeah.
0: They're not independent operators.
1: Yeah. Anymore. Labor is their biggest expense, the Driscoll's biggest expense. And the company said that the workers earn $20 to $30 per hour. But according to a New York Times story, the company declined to make any of those farmers, producers, available to be interviewed or photographed, citing privacy for the producer as the concern.
0: So I'd love to know, and this is more detail than we need to get into right now, but I'd love to know more about how this contract arrangement works with farmers.
1: The New York Times article has a lot more information.
0: Like to see,
1: so that's pretty interesting.
0: In my experience, that never goes well for the farmer. Never.
1: Well, people need to work.
0: Sure, I know. But
1: yeah. So, you know, in addition, the berries can be delicious, but people have criticized Driscoll on issues such as water consumption, pollution, pesticide use, labor, as we mentioned. In 2002, there were some boycotts strikes by employees over their environmental footprint, labor policies, and mm-hmm. such. Just this past June, it seems that a former employee alleged that Driscoll's knowingly shipped products to Canada that violated Canada's very strict pesticide limits for what kind of produce they took into the country. That same employee was allegedly penalized by the company for okay. for disclosing that to the company, to the country that was receiving their product.
0: Mm-hmm. Yeah. And then whistleblowers, they need protection.
1: Yes, they do.
0: So, yeah, I mean, big concern I have is that, you know, we don't need to eat everything all year round. Mm-hmm. All the time. I mean, mm-hmm. and we do actually have strawberries year round, but that's because we freeze them.
1: We pick them locally.
0: Yeah, locally, and then we make jam mm-hmm. or freeze them. Mm-hmm. And you know, I wish more people would think about the value of that. It's really a great way to preserve the flavor.
1: It is, and you know, it's really handy for people to go. They're going to a potluck or something. It's maybe even winter time, but they have a dessert they're going to make or a salad they're going to make to get a spring flavor in the middle of winter, and they're going to pick up that one-time use plastic mm-hmm. container full of beautiful red blueberries, strawberries, raspberries. Fruit pizzas are very popular, yeah. but you know, we can be creative and we can do something different if we really
0: yeah.
1: want to.
0: Right. Pick your own, buy your own, mm-hmm. or buy local. Hey, thanks, Kathy. Thanks to our production team of Sherry Herdina, Forrest Dederman, Charles Goldman, and Kathy Burns. Thanks also to the Des Moines Irish Session for our bumper music. 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
1: The most important thing you can share, the North Star you refer to, is history. Real history teaches you why today is the way it is today. Malcolm X used to say, of all our studies, history best rewards our research. When he learned about history, it transformed him. The history of black people in America opened his head and expanded his mind. It remade him. It made him into one of the greatest black leaders of the 20th century. That's the power of history. The power of history is the power of how to see the world today as it is, not as you are told it is. I also think about Frantz Fanon, speaking of Algeria. They wanted not only to take over the people of Algeria, the land of Algeria. They wanted to reach back and destroy the history of the people of Algeria. What about Steve Biko? The racist government in South Africa feared him and killed him because they believed that he would one day be the president in South Africa. There's another book. One closer to home, a remarkable work of history by a master historian named Robin D.G. Kelly. His book, Hammer and Hoe, about the 1930s, when a group was working with workers in Alabama who were agricultural workers and miners, who wanted a few pennies more to help take care of their families. And in response, they got the repression of groups like the Knights of the White Camellia, the Ku Klux Klan, and other groups who assisted police and really who assisted the landowners, right? I was blown away when I read it. Because the state does not want people to awaken from their slumber. History matters because it explains why the world is the way it is today. And there lies the key for changing it. I extend my deepest appreciation, and more importantly, liberatory solidarity from the bowels of a prison cell in Pennsylvania, serving the 44th year of a death by incarceration sentence to the cohorts of the Galaxy Gibbs family. I thank you for your work. With love, not fear, this is Mumia Abu-Jamal.

Welcome to Native America Calling. I'm Sean Spruce. Five Southeast Alaska tribes are getting closer to formally securing a land base for the first time with a new bill making its way through Congress. The tribes' land claims were excluded from the 1971 Alaska Native Claims Settlement Act. There have been several failed legislative attempts to address the issue, but leaders are hopeful this latest bill will correct a 55-year-long oversight. We'll hear about this issue and the history behind it after the news.

Albert Reinhardt on the line. He is the tribal administrator for Wrangell Cooperative Association. He works very closely with Sandy Churchill, and he was a teenager when ANCSTA was enacted in 1971. He's going to talk about that experience on the other side of this break.

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0: 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I'm Sean Spruce. Let's continue our conversation about five Southeast Alaska tribes dubbed the Five Landless Tribes, about their work to secure a land base in their communities. And a reminder, you can always listen back to this show and all of our past shows on our website, NativeAmericaCalling.com, as well as all major podcast platforms. Our next guest, Albert Reinhart, joins us now from Wrangell, Alaska. He is the tribal administrator for Wrangell Cooperative Association. And Albert, like I mentioned before break, you were a teenager back in 1971 when ANCSA was enacted. And I understand your family was split on what tribe you should enroll in. Walk us through that process and how difficult was that decision to enroll in Wrangell as opposed to another community you have ties to?
1: Thank you. Obviously I'm no longer a teenager. I'm actually just turned 18 when the land claims was passed and the enrollment was happening. And my father and mother knew there was an option for my younger siblings. I had six younger siblings to enroll with a village corporation called Klukwan. And my dad was pretty heavily involved in all the what was happening back then. And he knew that Klukwan was in a pretty good position as far as the number of possible shareholders, the land selection, all of that stuff. And he being, you know, the parent, made the decision for my siblings. One, my younger brother, 2 years younger, was 16. I had a 17-year-old sister, and then the rest were not quite teenagers. So I remember discussions with him about, and my mom about where to sign up. And, you know, I grew up in Wrangell. So my connection with Wrangell was, with Klukwan, I had visited there once. I knew my ancestry came from there. My grandma, grandmother Mary, was from there. And, that basically was why, you know, proven our heritage and our connection with Klukwan. My parents were able to enroll them into enroll them into that village corporation. So anyway, I went at that time, it was called the A&B Hall, and there was a line of people in the hall that were signing up. And, I was just kind of very conflicted, I guess, being a teenager and uh-huh. not really understanding the whole thing. I remember right up to going up to sign on the dotted line, not knowing which way to go. And my decision was to sign up Wrangell because it was where I grew up at.
0: So it sounds like just right up until that moment that you signed, you weren't quite sure. Albert, overall, how did your family feel about ANCSA? Were they supportive or did they have issues? Were they concerned about it?
1: I don't think they were excited about it. My dad, like Sandy's dad, were heavily involved in local politics. They were real, community builders. And, as far as I know, most people in Wrangell, the Native community was in favor of it. I cannot totally speak for the non-Native community, but yeah, my family was supportive of Angstka.
0: Okay. And now, as you shared, you're no longer a teenager. Looking back 55 years in the past, what do you think? Was it the right decision for you to enroll in Wrangell?
1: Yeah, I don't have a whole lot of regrets. There was a huge benefit to my younger siblings. My mom was also enrolled in Klukwan, and so was my grandma. Eventually I do have shares with the corporation with the passing of my mom and brother. The brother 2 years younger than me passed. So I am a shareholder of Klukwan now. I have close to 50 shares.
0: Albert, I want to talk a little bit about the injustices, the historical injustices that were mentioned earlier in the show, and now the possibility of getting this land, regaining this land. Would it in any way undo some of those injustices that your community has experienced?
1: Definitely. 55 years is a long time to wait. I think like Sandy also mentioned, long before that, we were already starting to lose our culture, our language. We basically never got any land. But Tlingit were never defeated by anybody. When the Russians came in, the English came in for a little while, America bought Alaska from Russia and didn't even bother to acknowledge that we were here. So that's a huge injustice right there. The fact that, they basically ignored that we had any right. And there's a famous lawyer from Wrangell named William Paul, he's no longer with us, who fought for land rights long ago. And one of the things that he said that really sticks with everybody that I know is he basically planted a flag on the shore in a way with his words. And he said, "This is our land," and never forget that. So I think what Sandy, Nicole, and Cecilia are talking about is, we have been fighting and advocating for a small piece of what was all of our land, not this whole area. So yeah, I would say there was an injustice done.
0: All right. Thank you, Albert. I want to go back to Nicole Hollingstad. And Nicole, a longstanding criticism of ANCSA is that it prioritizes resource extraction as opposed to traditional stewardship. I mean, that was the whole point to begin with, to gain land so that they could set up the Alaska oil pipeline back in the day. Now, how do you address some of the concerns from conservationists now who have worries about Tongass lands being transferred to these corporations for resource extraction, the possibility?
2: Well, the first thing that I would say is that these corporations are very different corporations. They are Native-owned corporations for the benefit of our Native shareholders, and they are driven by Native values. Those three things alone mean they are a very different construct for what you think of as just a regular for-profit corporation. So how you know, the relationship that we have with our lands that we see as our relative is very different and much more sustainable, innovative than other corporations might be. And there's just been a fundamental change in the landscape, you know, as it were, of resource extraction. We have turned on Sea Alaska lands, for example, to ways of still deriving a profit from the land that doesn't involve cutting trees. We've ventured into carbon banks. We're looking at the use of our coastal sea kelp. We're looking at more mariculture structures. So just a different approach to these lands that are the basis. And ANCSA gives us the mandate to manage these lands in a way for not just the economic, but for the social and cultural benefit of our shareholders. So we have a different set of guiding principles for how this land is used.

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2: Canada will do whatever it takes to build our strength at home and to support Canadian families, workers, our farmers, our businesses.
1: Canadian Prime Minister Mark Carney says the country will stand its ground against new 50% U.S. tariffs after the Supreme Court struck down previous levies. President Donald Trump imposed new import taxes on most countries. Polls show most Canadians want counter tariffs, while Americans disagree with the president's trade policy. Many business owners say the tariffs were expected and they'll carry on as usual, but the new levies could be a challenge for border state Republicans. Politico reports Maine Senator Susan Collins is seeking to distance herself from them as she heads into a close campaign. The White House is also proposing 100% tariffs on generic prescription drugs beginning in 2028. While the plan hasn't been finalized, it would make medicine more expensive. That comes as nearly 4 million Americans have been priced out of ACA insurance plans so far this year due to the end of premium subsidies in the Republican budget megabill. And estimates show as many as 7 million more people will lose coverage next year when the One Big Beautiful Bill's Medicaid work requirements kick in. That's likely to be an issue for people like Sarah Krug, a healthcare provider in Alaska, which could have an unexpectedly close Senate race. The Anchorage mother says she has a disabled son, but makes too much to qualify under the new guidelines, while not enough to get by without help.
3: My autistic son can't afford to send him to occupational therapy anymore, because even with...
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0: Welcome to Growing Greener, your guide to environmentally informed gardening. Produced in partnership with the Perfect Earth Project, this program brings you each week some expert who puts you in touch with a different aspect of gardening in partnership with nature. Our goal is to make your personal landscape healthier, more beautiful, more sustainable, and more fun. This is your host, Tom Christopher, and today I will be talking to Rutger Myers, Director of Compost and Carbon Farming at EcoCycle, an organization that has been promoting recycling and zero-waste policies for communities for 50 years. I contacted Rutger because I wanted to discuss an issue explored in a couple of research projects that EcoCycle has conducted: the presence of surprising quantities of microplastics in some municipally made composts. Microplastics have become an object of concern in ocean environments and because of their consumption by human beings with unknown effects. The EcoCycle studies suggest that microplastics are not just a problem of water contamination. In fact, some studies have found that the concentration of microplastics can be higher in agricultural soils than in ocean water. Welcome to Growing Greener, Rutger.
1: Thank you.
0: Rutger, I'd like to begin our conversation by hearing about EcoCycle, what its goals and activities are, and what you do there.
1: Well, EcoCycle is a mission-based nonprofit. We're located in Boulder, Colorado, and we really got started in the 70s. This is actually our 50th anniversary, so we got started in 1976, and EcoCycle was one of the first recyclers out there. So we were at the forefront of recycling. There's pictures of us out there. We had school buses. We did separated materials. At one point, we had an open-air facility. At the moment, we operate CHARM, which is the Center for Hard to Recycle Materials, and the BCRC, which is the Boulder County Recycling Center. So we are deep in recycling. We also do a tremendous amount of policy work. So we work with state policy. We work with local policy. A lot of people ask us for advice on sustainability practices. So we have an education schools department where we're in classrooms in Boulder County and beyond, training on zero waste practices, on sorting recycling and keeping contaminants out of compost. I am the director of compost. And what we're doing right now is we're working with farms to compost in sort of a decentralized system. So we have 8 farmers. I came onto this position when the food scraps, the sources were already cleaned in the schools. So our staff from the schools department has done wonderful work for decades cleaning those bins. And I came in with experience as a farmer, as an on-farm composter. And what we're doing right now is we're trying to build a decentralized compost network. You know, there's always talk of adding more Class 3, Class 2, larger facilities that would be multi-million dollar projects. But at this point, we're working on finding places to make high quality compost that supports farmers. The niche, well, it's an agricultural compost. So it's the cleanest feedstocks, taking extra care to make a high quality product and using that product on site.
0: Well, that sounds fabulous. And it also, I suspect, delivers a lot of bang for the buck. There's a bunch of topics we could explore in what you've just said, but today I'm hoping you'll help me with a particular problem that I believe EcoCycle has been researching or did research in the past, and which is of concern to a lot of gardeners who are intent on improving their soil. What is troubling these gardeners, such as myself, is that there may be something coming to their gardens in compost that they purchase. And what is coming is microplastics. I know EcoCycle did a couple of studies on this, but I thought first we should probably briefly review what microplastics are and where they come from. And my understanding is that they're tiny fragments of plastic, less than 5 millimeters in size, which is about as big as a

0: But as I understand it, a far greater source of microplastics is the degradation of things like discarded plastic bags and bottles, and also microfibers that are washed out of synthetic fabrics when we do the laundry. They even can be produced by the wear on the tires when we drive our cars down the road. Am I on track so far?
1: I think as on track as I can see accurate. Yes, I think this is a extremely difficult thing to talk about. Leading up to this conversation, I've talked to all the directors at EcoCycle because I want to be right about as right as I can about this. But yes, I mean, microplastics defined as under 5 millimeters and can be much, much smaller. I think that's the question, is how much of the stuff we can't see is there as well. So I would agree with everything you said.
0: Normally, I would wait until the results of a lot of research studies are in before I'd talk about something like this on the program. But there's such concern, public concern about it. I thought it was worth discussing the topic and getting the preliminary results out there and helping people to think about it in an intelligent fashion. My wife is an environmental scientist, and she goes to sea for her work. And she's very concerned about the research, and there's been a good deal of it, on the impact of microplastics on marine environments, like fish and all sorts of smaller water creatures can eat these little bits of plastic and do, and they can't digest them, and they may suffer from abrasion internally, and sometimes die as a result of eating these things. Microplastics also tend to absorb toxins from the water. And so, as they're eaten, they concentrate them in marine animals, and so they enter into the food chain. And eventually, as fish, they can end up in our food and in our drinking water. And some results suggest that the average person consumes or inhales as much as 100,000 of these plastic fragments every year. There are suggestions, and I hasten to say these are only suggestions, but that this absorption of microplastics can have serious effects on our health, from disrupting human reproductive systems to stunting growth, diminishing appetites, causing tissue inflammation and liver damage. But as I say, this is still a subject of study at this point. This brings me to what worries me personally, which is a subject that's been far less studied so far, but there have been some disturbing results. And which is the concentration of microplastics in our soils. Some researchers I've read assert that there's actually a greater concentration of microplastics in some agricultural soils than in the oceans. Can you speak about that and give me your reaction to that claim? And also talk about what impacts microplastics may have on soil health and the organisms that inhabit a healthy soil.
1: Well, again, I think very, very difficult topic to discuss here. I think, I'm not aware of what's going on in the oceans, but I am aware of what's going on in the soil to an extent. I think first thing we need to do is we need to have a quantifiable measurement across the board. I was in a meeting just today with NRDC. Apparently, there is a quantifiable measurement in soil, but there's not for the organics that we put in our bin and the compost that we make. So I can see there's a glaring error there where we need to assess compost. The only way I know how is shadow microscopy. So look at it under a microscope and you can identify plastics that way. I'm sure there are other ways to do it, but I think first we need to get a handle on how much is actually in our soil. The effects on the microbiology of soil, I can't speak to that. I'm sure there are many toxins that come with plastic. I think one, it's always easiest to address the problem upstream, further upstream, and compost, recycling, zero waste, all of that kind of assembles at the top, which is like, let's eliminate single-use plastic. Again, I come from farming. I'm learning about plastics, but I know there are different types of plastics that are meant to last longer. And where we have trouble is when the single-use plastic is used over and over and over again, or ends up in the waste stream, in the organic stream, and those plastics are more toxic than other plastics. Again, I come from

0: regenerative ag. I'm not a plastics expert, and I don't want to carry the conversation there. I think agricultural practices on farms, there's woven plastic as landscape fabric. There's plastic row covers. When I was farming, my worst day on the farm every year was ripping up row covers of plastic that was just breaking down in the soil. And when I was farming, we trialed a plastic that was quote unquote biodegradable. And since having started at EcoCycle and understanding what these definitions are, biodegradable doesn't mean a whole lot. There are certifications for compostable products, which is BPI and CMA certification. And those that's does it break down in a compost pile or in soil? One of EcoCycle's and following rulings in like California is it's called the truth in labeling, which is it needs to have a definition behind compostable. It needs to be certified BPI, CMA, and it can't be greenwashed. It can't look like it's a compostable product. So, not to add an additional factor into this, but like, you know, we have what I would call trash. We have contamination in compost, but then we also have this newer wave of products that are compostables, and they look a whole lot like plastic. So here in Boulder, there's been years of controversy of people want to use bag liners for their bins because they'll break down in compost if they're compostable. But the largest composter in the area chooses, well, we don't want to take large bags because that hides a tremendous amount of contamination within the bag. So, you know, I think tracking it upstream is really the answer. And I agree. I do think we need to understand how much plastic is coming from the soil to the plant, and then how much is coming from the plant to us. So I think those are unknowns that we need to look into, and I think we need to look into them like with honesty, like the same way I've heard things about fish and the microplastics in the ocean. Again, that's an unknown to me. The way I approach plastic is I try to avoid it, but as you said, it's in our clothes. It's in so much that we use, it's hard to identify the problem. The first thing I have addressed is what I eat, what I put in my body. So I do think that's a valid first step.
1: Ben, because listeners may not be familiar with the acronyms you've been using, I'm going to explain them before going on. The NRDC, the organization you spoke of meeting with, is the acronym for the Natural Resources Defense Council. The NRDC is an independent body composed of scientists and lawyers that monitors, lobbies, and if necessary, sues government agencies to make them follow and defend environmental regulations. BPI stands for the Biodegradable Products Institute, and it's a nonprofit that brings together representatives of manufacturing, government, and research to certify that products labeled as compostable are indeed compostable. Finally, CMA stands for Compost Manufacturing Alliance, an industry group that maintains standards in compost manufacturing through testing of finished composts. To return to microplastics, I've read in the past that some of the plastics that are advertised as biodegradable, they're biodegradable under certain circumstances. If they go through a high-intensity industrial composting, then they may biodegrade, but that they certainly aren't going to biodegrade if you put them in your backyard compost heap, for instance, or if you know they're just in a windrowed composting system where just all the materials are sort of lined out and turned occasionally and until the organics have decomposed. So I think that your focus on terminology is really important. We need to be skeptical. On the other hand, it has struck me that plastics have become such a villain in many parts of the community. We don't want anything plastic if we can avoid it, that perhaps we may be overreacting in some respects. I don't know. I certainly could imagine that happening. I will say that I was motivated to call you by reading the results of a study that EcoCycle did in collaboration with Wood End Laboratory and Will Brinton about microplastics in municipal compost. Apparently, they can be quite plentiful in municipal compost, more so in the past, because there were municipal composting organizations that were accepting a lot of food containers, things like milk cartons or paper cups or so-called paper containers that food came in, but that were actually coated with plastic. And that these were introducing a lot of plastic into the composting systems, and it was actually inhibiting the decomposition of the paper, but it was also leaving a lot of plastic behind in the compost, to the extent that a lot of places the result was only deemed usable for covering landfill, for instance. And even landscapers didn't want to use it. I understand that ECOCycle went on to play a big role in changing that and getting these materials out of most municipal composting systems.
0: Yeah, and I think, you mentioned the study, and I think that was 2011 and updated in 2018. So it's been a little bit. When I read that, I see one, it's, we're dealing with the same problems, which is upstream contamination. And, municipal compost, I think that definition can fluctuate. Like here, we don't have municipally owned or operated sites on the Front Range, but the material is coming from a municipality. So I think that's the key focus. And I look at that study, and there were things that were happening, like we were packing compost, our organics into the carton materials that had that plastic lining, and that was the protocol, and that is unfathomable today. So I think we have taken huge steps forward in contamination at the large scale composter. Like, I think that's huge. So I've been looking at compost under the microscope for 4 years. So I can't really compare anything from before that. I've only been looking for plastic for 2 years. Before that, I was looking for more fun things like microbial diversity. But I think it's the person-to-person contact. It's getting the material out of the bin in the first place. I think it's learning as you go, like not being afraid to say, wow, I've been putting that in my compost for years, and now I realize this, I shouldn't be doing that. And instead of being married to that idea, just break up and just don't do it anymore. For example, cardboard is something I used to put in my compost, but I no longer do because, first of all, much better off recycled. That's the highest and best use. But second of all, even the paper fibers, it depends on how many times that fiber has been cycled through the facility. That can also bind contaminants into it as well. So with contamination, it's plastics, but then it's also all these other chemicals. Like in agriculture, when I was making compost, I was far more worried about herbicide contamination in my compost. So I think it depends on your regionality. Many municipalities are pointing towards biosolids as a source of contamination, which again varies depending on your municipality, on your community. So it's like a biosolid reading could vary greatly East Coast, West Coast, but then also you want to just understand what's around you and what's going into it. Oh yeah, other composters are now pointing towards cardboard and paper as the major contaminant source. So it varies regionally. And then the same thing on top of all of this, there's the compostable versus biodegradable conversation. And certified compostable is what you want to look at on your cutlery, on your bag. It has to have either BPI certified or CMA certified compostable. Biodegradable doesn't mean a whole lot. And then another layer, in Colorado, it's dry out here. Even the certified compostables, it depends on your system. It depends on how big your piles are. A lot of composters are saying they're not breaking down as they would on the East Coast or somewhere with more water. It just takes a little bit of adjusting. So compost is simple in that it's just things breaking down naturally. It's decomposition. It's the oldest thing ever. But I think once you get into the nitty-gritty and you say, oh, I want to get this compost for my garden, there are a million things you want to consider. Like, did it come in a plastic bag, first of all? Are you getting it wholesale? Is the person who makes it, are they getting clean sources? So I think especially for gardening, I highly recommend like a hyper-local compost source. You still want them to have their stats. You still want them to have a soil or a biology test or an emissions test on their material. But the closer to home, the more likely it is going to be clean.
1: Rutger, I need to pause here for a moment to remind listeners that this program is Growing Greener, a weekly conversation about gardening in partnership with nature. coming to you from the studios of WESU 88.1 FM in Middletown, Connecticut. This is your host, Tom Christopher, and today I am speaking with Rutger Myers, Director of Compost and Carbon Farming at EcoCycle, an organization based in Boulder, Colorado, that has been a national leader in promoting zero-waste communities for 50 years. Two things emerge from listening to you, and actually both would apply to most products that we purchase for our personal use, and particularly things that can have an impact on our diet, which compost can because you put it in a vegetable garden. In fact, I used to buy truckloads from a nearby town, which was composting landscape waste. And I stopped buying from them when I noticed that there were a lot of plastic bags in their windrows. And so they weren't being as careful as they could be and should be about what went into their compost. And I was finding bits of plastic in my garden, which I didn't like. But I think the truth in advertising aspect of it that you spoke to is really important, and we need to enforce that. Demand that the manufacturers of the compost be honest about the kinds of things they're putting in, how they're processing it, how they're turning it out. And I assume the BPI certification would involve that. And the other thing is I think people need to educate themselves about what goes on in composting, particularly locally, as you said. Do you have suggestions about how people might pursue the education?
0: On plastics?
1: Well, just on composting in general. Learning about how the process goes when somebody's composting on a large scale instead of their backyard heap.
0: Have you heard of the Rodale Institute? The Rodale Institute has a great book that has been around forever. These practices, they've always been around. And it's really simple. It's getting the right oxygen, getting the right moisture, and maintaining it like a living being. So my favorite is the Soil Food Web School is a program taught online. When I worked for the Botanic Gardens, I had a scholarship and I did the whole course load. They're absolutely fantastic. You know, they have paid courses you can take, but then they also have a YouTube channel that you can look up, and they're just amazing resources. And then there's the composting handbook, which is like the nuts and bolts. Like that'll teach you pretty much every way to compost at scale. Composting handbook is more for larger scale composters.
1: You worked at the Denver Botanic Garden?
0: Yes, I worked at Denver Botanic at Chatfield Farms. There's a 300-acre site on the south side of Denver. It's absolutely fantastic.
1: And the soil, now, what did you call that? The soil...
0: A Soil Food Web School.
1: Yes, the Soil Food Web School, if I'm correct, was grew out of the work of Elaine Ingham, who was just a revolutionary researcher who woke science up to the importance of the life in the soil as well as the chemicals.
0: Yeah, and I think Dr. Elaine passed away this year, so I think all the more reason to continue her work and continue her spirit and her mindset. You know, she was a trailblazer, and she got a lot of criticism from the scientific community on the way to look at compost. And I think we should look at everything that way, especially with agriculture.
1: Mm. And I think also what you talked about, diverting things upstream, is also really important and something that everybody should practice on a personal level. In other words, keep plastics out of the stuff you compost or put on the curb for pickup for compost, not just plastic cups and things which are obvious are plastic cutlery, but also things like the plastic coated paper.
0: Yeah, absolutely. Again, I made piles as recently as 4 years ago with paper, shredded paper. Nowadays, I don't put paper or cardboard in my compost for a plethora of reasons, including the coating. I will say on contamination, and I would love to include this, I was a part of a master composter program, a community composter program. To me, that's how you get it to click with people. When you're turning a pile and you're maintaining a pile, like the program I was in had 40 people every year. And the way I saw that was that's 40 more people who are going to keep their bins clean at very least. So once you actually work with the material, it's pretty easy to identify, okay, that is not compostable. I will never put that in a pile again.
1: In closing, I want to ask you how people, I mean, EcoCycle seems like such a great organization. And how can, members of the public like me follow your work and perhaps support the organization?
0: Yeah, you can find us at, I believe it's ecocycle.org. And we're on Instagram. I think it's ecocycle_zero waste. You can always reach out to our email. I think it's like info@ecocycle. My email's rutger@ecocycle if you want to go straight to the compost department. This organization is like an incubator for ideas and knowledge. Like there's so many people who have detailed understanding about all these topics. So yeah, of course, feel free to reach out and we can also help if you want to start recycling or composting in your municipality. We do that too. We want more communities to do this.
1: And I think non-gardeners may think that composting is unimportant to their lives, but I've read figures and like sometimes like it's they've said that up to 28% of our waste stream is food waste. And to put that in a landfill is not only going to fill up the landfill faster, but it's an extravagant waste of resources. So doing compost the right way, which is what EcoCycle is promoting, is really important. It's important for our local ecosystem, among other things.
0: Yeah, and that's why I'm in compost. That's why I love compost. My job takes me in all directions of compost, so it's at landfills, it's bigger, non-agricultural focused, but the thing I love about compost is it the more we do, the better we are. So it's something I can do proactively in our climate crisis that's going to help fix the problem. So more compost is better across the board, and we can talk about quality after we start composting more. That's the way I see it.
1: Okay, well, thank you very much, Rutger. I really appreciate your professional input today.
0: Thank you so much, Tom.
1: Rutger made reference to the Rodale Institute and its guide to composting. The title of this book is The Rodale Book of Composting, newly revised and updated, Simple Methods to Improve Your Soil, Recycle Waste, Grow Healthier Plants, and Create an Earth-Friendly Garden. First published in 1979, this book was fully revised in 2018 and remains the Bible of composters with answers to almost any question you may have about this topic. This brings us to the end of this week's Growing Greener. Please join us again at the same time next week on this radio station for another episode, or listen to Growing Greener as a podcast at www.thomaschristophergardens.com. If you have comments or suggestions, please share them with me, Tom Christopher, via the same website, www.thomaschristophergardens.com. Growing Greener is produced as a community service in partnership with the Perfect Earth Project, a nonprofit dedicated to educating, engaging, and inspiring individuals, land care professionals, and decision makers to adopt toxic-free, nature-based, and climate-responsible landscaping practices.
2: You're listening to the American Democracy Minute, keeping your government by and for the people. A second appeals court handed down a ruling on President Trump's March 31st executive order on elections, this time allowing the U.S. Postal Service's preparations for checking eligibility of mail-in voters to proceed, the opposite of a different court's July 25th ruling. What gives? Yesterday, we reported on a Trump administration appeal to the U.S. Supreme Court. A First Circuit appeals court upheld a block of the president's directive to USPS to create a state citizenship list to verify voters receiving or returning mail-in ballots. Attorneys general from 23 states argued successfully it violated the Elections Clause, and states had already been harmed because election officials expended resources to prevent the election chaos the executive order is likely to create. Then July 28, the U.S. Appeals Court for D.C. upheld a ruling favoring the president, this time a challenge from a pro-voter coalition and Democratic groups. The coalition failed to convince either the federal district or appeals courts. Both ruled that voters had not yet been harmed because the unimplemented policy had not yet broken any laws. There's no word on whether the two cases will be combined, but it's increasingly likely the U.S. Supreme Court will need to settle the dispute. We've linked the July 28th and previous decisions at AmericanDemocracyMinute.org. I'm Brian Beal. Find us at Blue Sky at Democracy Minute.
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6: Melting ice is not the only reason global sea levels are rising. Climate change is also causing the ocean's water to expand, pushing it farther onto shore. As the climate warms, most of the additional heat in the atmosphere is absorbed by the ocean. Today, the surface of the ocean is about 1.5 degrees Fahrenheit warmer than it was in the 1800s. When water gets hotter, water molecules start to move farther and farther away from each other. This causes the water to take up more space, a phenomenon called thermal expansion. This expansion is too small to notice in a cup or a bathtub, but across thousands of miles of ocean, it has a big impact. Over the past 30 years, global sea levels have risen by more than 3 inches, and scientists estimate that thermal expansion is likely responsible for about 1/3 to 1/2 of that increase. Sea level rise is already making floods more common in many coastal cities, like Rockport, Texas, and Norfolk, Virginia. And as people add more planet-warming carbon pollution to the atmosphere, the ocean is warming and expanding, and glaciers are melting even faster. Together, these changes are causing sea levels to rise more rapidly and pushing the ocean farther onto shore.
5: Climate Connections is produced by the Yale Center for Environmental Communication. 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

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I'm your host, Shirin, and this is where we talk about Iran and Iranians everywhere. So we'll hear some music, and then we'll be right back.

Salam Dusan. Welcome, friends. If you're just now tuning in, this is Freedom Hour Iran. I'm your host, Shireen, broadcasting to you from WXOX in Louisville and also broadcasting on Artex FM online for everyone, everywhere with internet access. You might think that that's weird that we say that, but there was a hot minute, about a quarter of a year, that, you know, Iranians in Iran were not visible on the interwebs, trying to erase them, if you will, and the things that's, you know, that they're doing to the Iranians. Salam, again, I'm Shireen, your host. I'm also a first-generation Iranian immigrant, and this is Freedom Hour Iran, and we're going to talk about news from the people. And the distinction for us is that it's not academic for us. When a government threatens Iran, our families hear the threat. When the Islamic Republic claims to speak for Iran and Iranians, our families live with the consequences. We're asked to choose between the country being bombed and the government doing the imprisoning, as if, you know, they can't exist together, as if opposing one requires loyalty to the other. It doesn't. Iran is its people, its language, its culture, its memory, its art, its history, its future. The regime is a governing system. They are a corrupt state with a bunch of really old losers who are illiterate, who just want to steal everyone's money. It's not the same thing. So tonight, officials, as always we talk about, are using the word ceasefire, but they use words like, you know, they wear ties, I guess, you know what I mean? Really bad, bad ties. And markets are using the word relief. Okay, from whom? I mean, there's so many of us that are like, oh, the stock market. Oh, the market's crashing. What does that have to do with me and you? When they say there is relief, who is the relief for? Because I paid more for gas this week, and I know that Iranians in Iran are not getting any relief. Governments are using the word diplomacy, peace, ceasefire. But inside Iran, the words that families are hearing constantly is execution. So why isn't anyone doing anything about that? We don't have to answer that. This episode answers that. We answer that all the time. They answer it in their silence. I mean, you know, it's very obvious that they benefit from the situation. At dawn today, July 28th, the Islamic Republic regime publicly hanged Abulfazl Sepahi Bajani and Amir Hossein Safari Hossein Abadi in Isfahan. So tonight, we're not going to spend half the show replaying every missile action, every threat, and every contradictory government statement from last week. I mean, we did that 2 weeks ago. We did that a few weeks before that. Tonight, we're going to say plainly what this new pause appears to be, who's benefiting from it, and then we'll return our attention to the people whom the spectacle of war in this business deal, if you will, is pushing, the people that are being pushed out of the frame, the same people that we talked about are outside the door while inside people are making, you know, deals on for them and not even including them in the, you know, deals. So who are the deals for? The bomb stopped temporarily. They paused, if you will, if that. But the gallows didn't. So here's a short version of where things stand right now, right?
The U.S. has paused its latest bombing campaign, and its campaign, just like a, you know, like an ad campaign or a political campaign, it's a bombing campaign. It's ridiculous. Trump says that there are good talks and possibly a deal, but he literally has been playing the same tune every week. And the Iranian regime denies that direct negotiations have resumed, although messages are going back and forth through mediating entities and countries. So still, these dudes, these old incompetent morons are sitting back, raking in the money, and just playing their cards and waiting it out. But they're not the ones who are taking the hits while there's this pause. They continue to benefit. Whether it's to stay in power in Iran and not be overthrown, the delay is helping with that. Or whether it's continuing to benefit from a trade route closure and fees that you're charging for that, and, you know, money you're laundering on top of all this military funding, but also that it's on top of something that was already existing and functioning. So continue to make money, continue to stand their ground. The Iranian regime says it'll hold its fire as long as the U.S. does as well, but the American blockade, economic pressure, and threat of renewed bombing are just constantly there. My nervous system is shot? I can't imagine. So, I just want to paint a picture. It is thunderstorming outside and it just got really dark, but then in the distance there's a like little ray of light, so it's very apropos for the things we're talking about. But whenever you're in the storm and it's, you know, raining on you, you don't necessarily notice how close you are. So I'm hoping that soon we'll be able to notice that ray of light in the distance and in this fight, in this revolution. Because right now, Iranians still somehow continue to suffer more and more. The immediate dispute is centering on the Strait of Hormuz, this trade route, right? And Oman proposed shared regional management. But this proposal was rejected by the regime in Iran. They want greater control over the shipping routes because they had control before. Why are you taking control away now? Right? So in plain language, they're all negotiating over who controls the passageway and who has the leverage. So who gets to play CEO and who gets to run the controls, right? Who's making the money out of this, guys? That's not peace. That is a business deal. It's a negotiation conducted under threat of more violence. But the old dudes are back there shaking hands. Gross. Ugh. Oil prices fell sharply when the bombing stopped. Markets reacted to the prospect of restored shipping, but no one really cared about, you know, the justice missing, the democratic reform missing, and even the release of political prisoners. I remember when we used to, like, argue for that, you know? Hey, let go of those prisoners, and we might not, you know, come after them. But now we blatantly don't care about them. And the American public is not exactly demanding a longer war by any means. A lot of us don't want a longer war. A new poll has found that only about 1 in 3 Americans support a longer war. 1 in 3. 69% said that the administration has not even clearly explained their goals in this. And they have not. And, you know, vague used to go very far before we could all demand answers constantly. But, hello, we should hold them accountable. What are your goals? There are a lot of conflicting messages. There's also a live struggle or who may even authorize the war. The U.S. House narrowly passed a resolution requiring the Congress to approve for there to be continued military action. But a similar effort failed in the Senate. So even if the House vote is unlikely to end this campaign, if you will,
It exposes how contested the administration's authority and objectives have become. Even the Republicans, who before were like, oh, Iran, oh, Middle East, oh, racism, bigotry, are now like, guys, I don't know. I feel like maybe we should like chill for a little while because we're like bankrupting the entire system and it doesn't make sense why we're doing this. That's when you know it's really hit the fan, right? And what else is happening? We've got military advisors who are advising, or telling, I guess, the president, if you will, that the latest bombing strategies run its course. There are fewer useful targets. So, like, what are we bombing? Dude, we kind of bombed all the things we could bomb and crippled certain infrastructures, and now what? And there's concern over munitions. But it's okay. We'll just expand the funding for ammunition, purchase a bunch from Israel at a really inflated price, and, you know, whatever happens, happens. On top of that, after 13 nights of strikes, the U.S. needed an off-ramp that could still be presented as strength, right? So yes, we'll call it a ceasefire, sure, but understand that the word is in quotation marks and little bunny air quotes. Ceasefire. We never really say it seriously when it's coming on behalf of a government entity, truly. When there's precedence, we'll talk. This is a strategic pause. Each government needs time. Each is trying to use it differently. There are three useful ways to understand this delay. And, you know, we do a lot of reading. There's a lot of speculations, opinions, articles, reports. But I think what's important to note is that it is strategy. It always comes down to strategy. First, these are not mutually exclusive, and none of them required, by the way, for us to put on a tinfoil hat at all. So bear with me. Stay open. What the U.S. needed was to lower the temperature of this escalation, if you will, without admitting that they've done everything that they can within their military power, right? So they needed to be like, oh, okay, I guess we'll back off for a little while and see what you guys do. You reach the limit. Bombing can destroy targets, but you can't force more than 90 million people to accept a political settlement, if you will. The economic and political costs were reaching American voters through fuel prices, through public spending, through casualties. My groceries are woo. And fear of another long war again and what that could mean. So people are getting agitated. So we're doing a ceasefire, guys. It's cool, chill. But what else does that mean? That means that the pause is allowing every side to reset. Washington can conserve munitions and also keep their economic place where their economic pressure in place. I can do it. That was a lot of peace. The Iranian governing state, the regime, can assess the damaged defenses, preserve its strongest bargaining tool, kind of gather its militia resources in the neighboring regions, and see where they need to come in from, right? They got a new leader, some dope that looks like all the other dopes. And Israel can press for terms that protect its future freedom to strike. And that was a topic this week, is Netanyahu's visit in order to talk more about what's happening with Iran. Because we don't believe that Netanyahu has, and the Israeli government, have decided to back off. They're not done with the region. There are a lot of resources that are still just left out there. And then third, delay may be the outcome, not an obstacle to the outcome. So governments are benefiting from this unresolved crisis, right? Like we mentioned, the threat of renewed war ends up disciplining your allies. It moves around oil markets, justifies emergency powers. Heck, if you got some
some fingers and toes dipped in the oil market, you are making so much money. Weapons, forget about it. A permanent peace, however, would actually force each government to explain what it actually achieved and why it was doing what it did and it achieved. And no one's ready to stop yet because people are not too tired to ask questions just yet. This doesn't mean that the pause is meaningless at all. Every night without bombs matters to the people that are sleeping under them. But relief from an immediate attack should never be reason for us to slow down. It should never be confused with resolution. And it should never require us to stop asking what's happening while it's still quiet. That's when we can ask the most questions, you guys. And before we break with more music, let's talk about what the governments appear to actually want here. What is the deal? What we know about the deal, the actual deal, is that it does not involve anybody's human rights, freedoms, etc. So let's be critical of every state involved, and we should always be critical of every state involved. Not because every state has equal power, equal responsibility, but because no state should be granted moral innocence just because they oppose another abusive government. So just because the Islamic Republic wants to survive and they want the bombing stopped while preserving their leverage over trade routes, etc., the region, it benefits from keeping Iran in a permanent state of emergency. They benefit from conflict in the region, as does the West. So we have to be critical of every state involved, because when there's money to be made, boy, do they make that money. War gives the regime a ready-made accusation against nearly anyone, and this has precedence every second of every day. They can call anyone they want, a spy, a collaborator, a foreign agent, threat to national security, and you're probably like, okay, I watched that movie, Shireen, whatever. This happens every day. The hangings, the public hangings, the executions happen every day. And the more we sit back and are apathetic and say nothing as the rest of humanity is slowly stifled and suffocated, the more the governing states will realize how sheepish we are, if you will. So that national security being used as a means to gain more control should always be noticed. And that's what we're seeing happen in the West. That's what we're seeing happen here in the U.S. Oh, those immigrants. Oh, you mean the ones that are running away from their corrupt governments and then they're stuck by a terrible immigration system that you set in place so you can make us all angry at each other so we don't think about the fact that you set up this horrible system and we're busy fighting each other and not anyone else? Turns out that worked in Iran as well. Turns out it's worked in a lot of places. I hope we can learn. Not hopeful, but hopeful, you know what I mean? So war gives the regime a ready-made accusation against nearly anyone. It's cover to restrict communication. They shut down the internet for 90 days. Over 3 months. Accelerated prosecutions, executions, and they get to portray the domestic opposition the way that they want. Look, guys, this is a bunch of foreign, influence, and it's foreign attack. And really, it's just the foreigners. Iran doesn't want this. Iranians don't want this. Meanwhile, Iranians are fighting every day for this. So the regime can tell the world it's defending Iranian sovereignty while actually denying the sovereignty to Iranian citizens. Turns out you can say something to the outside world and do something else inside, and people don't do their research.
Go figure. I think we all read a little too many Cliff Notes in high school, you know what I mean? And now you got AI writing your all's papers. At least read them, I guess. I don't know. Just please. I hope the world is prepared. But this is allowing, this veil is allowing the regime to accomplish this while foreign media remains fixed on maps of shipping lanes. Everyone knows about the Strait of Hormuz now, but I don't know if everyone knows about Masa Jinamini. The spark for this round of revolution, all the young people that have been slaughtered at the hands of the regime, and how, like, the way, the cruel, awful, evil way they did it. Piles of bodies in graveyards. If you're disgusted by things you see every day in TV and the news, but you're not disgusted by what's happening in Iran, either you don't have all the news, or you're not as human as you think you are, maybe. So while this is happening in the West, it's also happening in Iran. The regime is carrying out these executions with less coverage on the executions because the attention is on the nuclear sites being bombed, the bridges being bombed. The regime can separate detainees from lawyers and families. They move prisoners into isolation before outside organizations even know a transfer occurred. We just know they're missing. This happens en masse. The regime can break teachers, student, labor, legal networks, one arrest at a time. And if that doesn't work, they go after your family members. And Scientologists did that to the IRS. I'm telling you, it works. This can intensify surveillance and normalize a restricted internet. And this is normal every day now. It's okay that we're all being surveilled because there's danger out there, right? The government has to send out all this national security to watch us everywhere because heavens forbid something might happen. Then all of a sudden you blink and the Sepah, if you will, the National Guard, Sepah is the Iranian version, has set sights all over the nation. And they're ready for when you decide you don't like what's happening. They're already there. So no, the regime doesn't need to eliminate every opponent. It can blame economic collapse on foreign enemies. They can protect corruption and inequality built into its own rules. Like, we're not doing anything bad. If it was bad, it wouldn't be in our rules, right? The rules say it's cool. The dudes who are doing the rules say it's cool. We have, like, this group that, like, you know, gathers and says if it's cool or not. That should secure that. No. The regime doesn't need to eliminate their opponents. They need to make organization and organizing feel impossible. They need each family to believe they're alone, that their neighbors will rat them out. Each worker to believe a strike is going to fail. Each student to believe that the campus has already been infiltrated and there's Basij students and their teachers are going to tell on them. And each lawyer to wonder whether taking the next case will cost them their own freedom or, like the doctors that have stopped in the streets to help the victims, maybe even a shot in the head. That's why the crackdown is broader than the people who appear in the streets in January. The target is the infrastructure of that solidarity with your community. So if they're trying to break up community over there, because that's the only thing right now that people have and is holding up their fight, their spirits, their revolution, then that's the first thing we need to look at and address here and anywhere else. And that's the first thing that we need to build with anyone that is being pressured in that way. The U.S. says that it wants free navigation and nuclear security, but its conduct is pointing to a broader goal. They want control over terms of shipping, they want control over oil flow, and they want control over sanctions, and they want escalation. The U.S. is preserving the blockade and the right to resume bombing if the regime in Iran refuses their terms and only their terms. So they're going in bullheaded because they know the regime isn't gonna bow down like that. Not that it's honorable in any way, but the regime knows if they give up, they're done for. They'll be derouted from the area and some other dude will come take their place.
Trump has threatened bridges, power plants, infrastructure millions of civilians depend on. People can't get to fresh water sources as we speak. Villages that can't get to fresh water as we speak. And look at the temperatures. This is invoking the possibility of leaving 91 million people without power or bridges. And that is terrifying. That's tearing them apart from each other, isolating them in any way possible from each other within the country. You're entirely demolishing every infrastructure then, and the only one left are communities and people. That's not liberation strategy. That's coercive power that's being exercised over an entire population. If we criticize it when Israel does it, we should criticize it when the U.S. does it. And that doesn't mean siding with the Iran.

wants people to think. The Israeli government is wanting to remove long-term threats, they say. Their own military describes the operation as degrading the Iranian missile production, their nuclear infrastructure, their command capacity, and their military power. So really, they're just trying to shoot them in the knee, right? Israel has not even been part of the current peace talks, or whatever that means, peace talk. Earlier in the war, the Israeli foreign minister said that the conflict would end when Israel and the U.S. could decide the time was right. Well, from what I have heard, there's been a lot of conflict in the U.S. government, and majority don't want this to continue, even in the country. But the military wanted to inflict as much damage as possible before its window to strike stopped and closed. So this is an objective beyond immediate defense. They want to keep the Iranian regime and Iran strategically weakened. They want to preserve their freedom to attack again if Iran decides rebuilding is too much. This is regional dominance, not any sort of self-determination or freedom. None of these agendas automatically produce any kind of freedom. Before we break with a little bit of music, you know what? We're just going to break with a little bit of music. There's a lot to talk about, but we need a little bit of songs. So this next song is by, it's new, called Cherorafti by Behzad Leto and Jarsi. Enjoy.

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All right, friends, welcome back to Freedom Hour Iran. If you're just now tuning in, this is Freedom Hour Iran. I'm your host, Shireen, and we're talking about Iran and Iranians everywhere. So, we were just talking about how the Iranian regime, although they say that they support freedom of Middle Easterners, and if they support, you know, anti-imperialism or whatever it is that you think they're doing that's good, it's all a pretense. The only thing they care about is themselves. Just like any issue you'd have with any other corrupt government, apply the same lens. So, let's talk a little about the people being pushed out of the ceasefire headlines. Because while the governments are negotiating over shipping lanes, oil, military leverage, the Islamic Republic is accelerating its campaign against the people of Iran. The bombs paused, they keep executing. At dawn today, as we mentioned, they executed two individuals publicly, Abulfaz Sepahi Badjani and Amir Hossein Safari Hossein Abadi in Isfahan. They had been arrested in connection with the January protests, and they were prosecuted in what is known as the Ali Khani Square case. They alleged that these protesters were responsible for the deaths of four law enforcement officers. Basically, they just accused them because of the four law enforcement officers. Somehow, whatever happened, they caught these two, slap them with it, execute. The allegations have to remain just that, allegations. The HRANA says that it could not independently verify the judiciary claims because most of the time they can't even verify their own claims. What it did document were serious violations of due process, defense lawyers reportedly lacking meaningful access to the case file, hearings conducted by video, families denied clear information about the verdict. That's if they even tell them they're going to execute them. And the defense evidence was reportedly disregarded. So, the initial trial produced 15 death sentences. One was overturned, the other 14 were upheld. On the 19th, the state executed two other men from the same case, Erfan Esfandari and Gul Muhammad Mohammadi. Days before today's executions, the UN Independent Fact-Finding Mission on Iran urgently called on authorities to stop the execution of the 10 remaining young men in the case. The regime ignored the appeal. And naturally, we just keep going about our business dealings with the regime as was before. They ignored the UN's appeal. I don't know what to say about the UN, you guys, but how ineffective. And then as today's hangings were carried out, families of the remaining defendants gathered outside Dastgir prison, afraid that their sons and relatives could be next. That's mortifying. Iran Human Rights reports that more than 70 people arrested during the January protests face execution just in Isfahan Central Prison alone. Just one prison. At least 26 have been held in pre-execution isolation or solitary confinement, which is something that they do before they take them to execution. Why not keep them from their loved ones, keep them from saying anything, and torture them some more? Among the identified, at least one person was under 18 at the time of the alleged offense, and three are Afghan nationals, making them immigrants. Highly targeted by the state. Can't imagine we understand that here, right? HRANA also reported that today that 16 people in a separate Shohada Square case remain in legal limbo on the same charges, acting against the state, against God, or whatever, you know, BS they can put together. This sentence, the 16 people that are in legal limbo, include 20-year-old twin sisters, Tarane and Romina Rahimi.
And that is what the prisons in Iran look like right now, full of kids, moms, dads, teachers, journalists. All the people you'd want outside prison are inside, and all the people you want inside prison turns out are running the country. If we're not careful, it happens everywhere. Another January protester, Ohad Shokuhian, recently had his death sentence upheld by the Supreme Court. So the organizations monitoring Iran are using different categories and verification methods, so we can't combine every number into a single total. And we don't even know what's come out yet, what's still not come out. It's all very choppy. And that's the whole point of cutting out the internet, right? Because then who's going to believe your information if it's just through little pockets of whatever? Turns out that information is way more dependable. But every credible count points in the same direction. The Islamic Republic regime is using executions as punishment, intimidation, and political control while everyone's distracted by the war. The U.S. is doing that here as well to pass a bunch of bills. A bunch of fun bills over time. Destructive. At least 424 executions have been verified by the Iran Human Rights Group just for 2026. The true number may be and is more than likely higher. Just in 2026, 424 executions. But inside Iran's prisons, people are resisting. At Ghazal Hisar prison, approximately 1,500 death row prisoners have been participating in a mass hunger strike in sit-in. They're in prison and they're still speaking out, and we can't even stop shopping at, you know, eating at McDonald's or whatever. The protest began after six men were sentenced to death in drug cases, which is absolutely awful and should not, you know, it's an international offense, were transferred into solitary confinement in preparation for executions. Some prisoners even reportedly, which they did, we saw images, sewed their lips shut. Images from inside showed them holding messages of no to executions. And the apparel to the outside world was very simple. Be our voice. This resistance is not limited to one prison. It's No Death Penalty Tuesdays. It's a movement. And it's reported across 58 prisons in Iran. Can you imagine? Week after week, prisoners are risking further retaliation. And that's apart from something even way more horrifying than we think U.S. prisons are like. And they're still protesting. And there are not passive victims waiting for governments or exiled personalities to save them, and that's important because the Iranian people have never been that. They've never waited for an outside savior. So for us to want and expect an outside savior or to believe that any outside saviors have our best interest in mind, no. The people are organizing with the few tools they still have available to them, their bodies, their voices, their refusal, and the hope that someone inside will repeat their message, outside will repeat their message. Because they're hungry, they're missing medicine. Executions are the sharpest edge of the crackdowns. But it's not even all of it. There have been at least 60 teachers and teachers union activists who've been arrested, prosecuted, or imprisoned. So they go from every direction, right? They show that more than 100 students have been arrested, expelled, jailed, suspended, or have been politically motivated disciplinary proceedings. Or, you know, I guess, what is it when they try to retrain you or recode you? I don't know. Why teachers, students, and lawyers? Why journalists? Independent journalists? Because the regime is not only punishing yesterday's protest, but they're trying to also prevent the organizing for tomorrow because they've learned that the people are strong and they will persevere, so they have to nip it in the bud, especially while outside forces are also coming at them, taking advantage of the people's revolution, lying to them that they're really here to help them and back them up, but not including them in any of their plans whatsoever. Before we end the night, you guys, with a song or two, whatever I can squeeze in. I also want to talk about how
The regime is targeting networks. Teachers create nationwide networks. Students create nationwide networks. Laborers, unions, they have collective action that derives from private anger, group anger, solidarity. Lawyers document abuse, challenge forced confessions, connect detainees' families to the outside world. They have official reporting to some degree. The regime is attacking the connective tissue of the civil society in Iran and all the other places it sounds like it's doing it. If you're like, wait a second, that sounds a little like what we're doing here. It is. Because it never starts like it is in Iran, right? It starts out as, oh, we want the people to be able to decide to be conservative and religious and have religion where they want if they want to. Sounds familiar, right? Turns out the Islamic Republic regime started as a modern conservative group, if you will, to hear, to answer everybody's, to be everybody's answer. We like the little people, the religious folk who are being cornered and ignored and targeted. But all of a sudden, turns out, politicians don't do what politicians say they'll do. And activist channels are showing that the repression crosses geography, ethnicity, religion. That means borders, countries, us. There are reports that 7 Arab Sunni religious activists were arrested in Khuzestan, and that their families have been unable to learn where they are. They've just disappeared. Nahid Fallahi, a Baha'i woman imprisoned in Shiraz, is in legal limbo, has been denied telephone calls and family visits. Why? Because she's Baha'i. That's it. Kurdish citizen Abdullah Pashabadi, arrested without a warrant and taken to an undisclosed location. That means they disappeared. They've taken him. He's been taken. And 5 Turkish citizens were reportedly sentenced to combined 40 months in prison over social media activity. So when they say that a woman was killed for showing her hair, they mean it. And it's not just about showing your hair. It's about freedom of autonomy. IRGC, the Islamic Republic Guard Corps forces, shot and killed a 35-year-old Arab father of 2. Abbas Khosraji, who was collecting scrap metal near Ahvaz. Another man was wounded with him. So this is coming from independent access and communication restricted areas. We name the source because urgency doesn't relieve us of the responsibility to be accurate. But the pattern's clear. The state wants each family and community to believe they're suffering alone. That's always the answer. But they're not alone. And we have to remember, we don't need a Shah, we don't need a supreme leader. Power to the people of Iran. This has been Freedom Hour Iran. Thank you so much for being here with me. Every time, I know it's a lot, and I know every time I say there'd be more music and there isn't. But if everything keeps going as it is, there might just be more music in your future. So here's the song, Mastit Cheshat, and that means drunk on your eyes. Drunk on your eyes. Enjoy, and until next time, just remember, Zan Zendegi Azadi, woman, life, freedom. Asadi.

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3: Which to me is not just ironic, I mean, it's ridiculous that Cuba is on a list of so-called state sponsors of terrorism, when in fact the U.S. should be on that list for its actions against the island nation.
2: That was Mark Ginsburg, and he was interviewed by fellow Veterans for Peace member Mike Diedrich on his show in Seattle. And we're going to let you hear that whole show. But first, my name is Jim Wolgamuth, and I'm normally here with Harvey Bennett. We're members of Veterans for Peace. We're also Vietnam veterans. Veterans for Peace is an international organization of military veterans and allies whose collective efforts are to build a culture of peace, humanity, equality, and justice. Just go to veteransforpeace.org. 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Just search Veterans for Peace. And so, before we get going, before I turn the whole show over to Mike Diedrich, there's something going on in the South that just started, and fellow VFP member Arnold White and I caught up with folks from the Thousand Mile March, which is taking place throughout the South over the next 3, 4, 5, 6 days, in which these marchers are going to head from Nashville, go down through the Deep South, and come back up north and finish in Memphis, trying to encourage people to register to vote. And so I managed to talk to two of them as Arnold and I caught up with them in Murfreesboro on their way. And so, here they are. We're talking to
4: Angry Male Vet.
2: Angry Male Vet.
4: Yeah. I'm a content creator along with a number of other content creators. We're here with Just Win Humanity for 1,000 Miles from Memphis. You can find that at 1,000milesfrommemphis.com. We're trying to get 100,000 voters registered through multiple southern states as a response to the recent kind of crackdown on black voters and trying to remove their representation. So we're going to work from Tennessee, starting in Nashville. We're going to work our way in a clockwise motion and go through multiple states, go through Georgia, Alabama. We're going through Mississippi. We're going to go through Arkansas. We're going to wind up back in Memphis, Tennessee in 34 days.
2: 34 days. I caught up with you, Arnold and I caught up with you in Murfreesboro. How's it been going so far?
4: It's been fantastic. Yesterday was day one of walking. We started off with a downpour, so we kind of had to work through that. But we did 20 miles yesterday coming out of Nashville to the east. And now we're here in Murfreesboro. We did a number of miles today. I think we were 10 or 11 today. And now we're sitting here at a local restaurant enjoying some well-deserved food.
2: Okay, very good. What's your next event?
4: We have an event tomorrow night at 5 p.m. It's at the Walnut House. It's 5 to 8. It's a voter registration event, and that's here in Murfreesboro.
2: So the Walnut House, and that's
5: what time again?
6: 5 to 8.
5: 5 to 8.
6: Yes, sir.
5: And is everybody welcome?
6: Everybody is welcome. Yep, we're really trying to kind of push the voter registration for the local area. Anybody can come in, just say hi to maybe some of your favorite creators, but just get into a good group of people who are just trying to help out folks around the area. Who remember that we the people means all of us, and we want to make sure that everybody's registered to vote.
5: Very good, very good. All right. So next, I'm going to be talking to
7: Conscious Lee, George Lee, George Lee, a.k.a. Conscious Lee.
5: Conscious Lee, Conscious Lee. All right. I just talked to Angry Vet.
7: Yep.
5: Oh, I forgot to ask, you're a veteran of?
7: Yeah, a veteran of Iraq and Afghanistan. I did 23 years of combat veteran. Started off in 89 until 2013. So I've been out and about.
5: 89. All right. Well, very good for you. And why are you making this trek from Nashville down through the heart of the South and back up to Memphis? Why didn't you go, say, Pittsburgh, Philadelphia, New York?
7: Because the Yankees got plenty, man. The Yankees, the Northerners, they take up plenty of space. They take up plenty of dialogue when it comes to political engagement. We know, you and I know, that below that Mason-Dixon line, there's a little uniqueness to how politics engage us and how we engage politics. So it was very intentional. We're choosing these particular states because the South got something to face. And we know that when it comes to the corporations and the big businesses, they usually don't care about what y'all doing going on down here. So the point of this march is to uplift all the amazing organizations doing work along the route.
5: Okay, and by all these great organizations, give me an example of one or two beyond Veterans for Peace.
7: Yesterday I had the opportunity of partnering with Equity Alliance of Nashville. Great black woman-led organization that's all about making sure that public funds go to public goods. You know, a bunch of corporations, private entities come down here to the great state of Tennessee and they steal y'all's funds that's supposed to be for the public and end up going to the private. You know what I mean? Also making sure they're worrying about housing, things like that. I was also able to talk with some amazing people of Stand Up Nashville. They're also another organization that does a lot of amazing work in the internet community. And then today we were able to partner with NAACP Nashville. They do a lot of voter registration. They do a lot of things around criminal justice and a lot of things around, you know, equity building. So we've been able to talk with different organizations. If you listen to this and you do reproductive justice, or you're about environmentalism, or you're about criminal justice, I definitely encourage you to come on along with us.
5: And so it's apparent, way more than voter registration.
7: Yeah, we got everybody just voting goes towards everything. How we feed ourselves, how we put food on the table, all that's dictated and impacted by how we vote or how we don't vote.
5: How we don't vote. And Tennessee is number one as far as voters not voting.
7: Yep.
5: We are absolutely the worst state as far as voter turnout. And of course, according to Kevin Cooper, also the worst state as far as livability. So, but we're great as far as business. So,
7: great by business.
5: So all I can say is 2 + 2 = 4. And so there it goes. So who organized this?
7: Just Win Humanity, nonprofit. Just Win Humanity is an organization that's very intersectional, very, very disciplinary. All that means is that the organization focuses on a lot of different issues in a lot of different industries, making sure that people are empowered, inspired, and making sure that we are being critical about things like genocide, being critical of things like imperialism, being critical of things like fascism, being critical of things like homophobia and heteronormativity. We just about people, about the humanity, and people with understanding all these issues to touch humans. We should all care about it because it's touch humans.
5: Okay, very good.
2: That was a quick update on something that's going on in the South. For all of you in the rest of the country, your help could be considerable. So just Google, as they were saying, 1,000 mile march and just see what they have in mind. After all, no matter where you are, you might be able to help. And you might be able to share this information with your friends in the South. That's how I found out about it. A friend shared about the 1,000 mile march, and that's what got Arnold and I looking for the marchers. So with that, we're now going to turn it over to our friend in Seattle and fellow member of Veterans for Peace, Mike Diedrich.
8: Well, hello. My name is Mike Diedrich, and this is the Veterans for Peace Daniel Ellsberg Chapter radio program, broadcast on KODX 96.9 FM. With me today is Mark Ginsberg, who is one of the authorities on Cuba, a professor, I believe. I'll let him introduce himself and get started on the program. So,
3: okay. And Mike, thank you, and thanks to the Seattle chapter of Veterans for Peace for having invited me for an earlier presentation. As Mike said, my name is Mark Ginsberg. I'm a resident of Santa Cruz, California, but I've lived in a variety of places around the world, including for two semesters in Cuba. I lived between 2017 and 19. And was teaching at what's called the Pedagogical Science University there. But I've also lived in Cairo and Pittsburgh, Washington, D.C., among other places. All of those places, particularly starting in the 90s in Pittsburgh, I've been active in Cuba solidarity work with various local organizations. And I currently am active with a group that's called the Bay Area Cuba Solidarity Network, which has a very broad concept of the Bay Area, stretching from Sacramento all the way down to where I live in Santa Cruz. But it's kind of Northern California Cuba solidarity activists. Unfortunately, I wasn't able to participate this past weekend, but we hosted two of the Cuban diplomats from the Cuban embassy who did several events, one major public event on Saturday, but also some smaller events with legal representatives, lawyers and people who work in criminal justice, with groups that are active in solidarity with Cuba, and several other more specific events, including with the National Nurses United, the California Nurses Association group in the Bay Area. I've started my involvement with Cuba as an academic, if you will. I remember in graduate school being impressed with the articles I read about Cuba's literacy campaign in 1961, and followed it to some extent, but it wasn't a major focus of my efforts until I moved to Pittsburgh. And at that point, I got involved in the Cuba Studies program there, which has a long history, a long set of relationships with the University of Havana. And also because there was a very active Cuba solidarity organization there focused on sister city relationships between Pittsburgh and the city of Matanzas. And that was the kind of beginning of my more active Cuba solidarity engagement, in part because in the late 80s and early 90s, Cuba's main economic relationships evaporated basically with the dissolution of the Soviet Union and the Eastern European socialist countries. The situation, which was named by the Cubans a special period in a time of peace, was a very challenging one. I mean, in comparison to what's going on today, some people, some Cubans I know, look back and say it wasn't that bad in comparison to today. The situation is even worse. But anyway, because of that, and because the U.S. decided to ramp up its sanctions against Cuba in 1992, for example, the U.S. Congress for the first time legislated the embargo, or what I tend to call the blockade, with the Torricelli bill. And then in 96, the Helms-Burton bill, which was a major escalation, but also legislating it, which meant that when Obama decided he was going to change Cuba policy, he only had certain levers. Congress controlled the rest. And, Congress hasn't exactly been a friend of Cuba. And I would have to say most of the administrations haven't. Anyway, that was the start of it. And as I said, I've lived there. I've traveled there probably 30 times. I don't know if I'd consider myself an expert. I'm certainly a student of Cuba. Part of that is through my reading and articles that I've written, collaborating with Cuban colleagues and others to look at education mainly. But I've also given attention to what I call the economic and media war against Cuba. That continues to today, and my next trip to Cuba I plan for September. Unfortunately, I can't travel in August because there's going to be a lot of North Americans in Cuba and people from all over the world because it's an event to celebrate the 100-year anniversary of Fidel's birth.
8: Americans are notorious for their short-term memory on history, and including their own. But I mean, just a little background before we get into sort of the current situation.
3: It's a long and complicated and not very positive history, I would say. But you actually have to go back to the time of the US Revolution, even before that. Some of the leaders and some of the first presidents of the United States had already identified Cuba as a territory that they would like to incorporate. And I think most listeners would know going south to Cuba to expand U.S. territory wasn't the only expansion that was going on. The U.S. was taking over lands and basically colonizing parts of the U.S. that were populated by Native Americans. And Cuba was just another example of the attempt to expand the territory. Not too much specifically happened, although there were ongoing trade relations from the beginning, and certainly people traveled to Cuba because of the amazing climate and beaches. But Cuba, during the 19th century, launched the what I would say three different efforts at independence from Spain. At that point, Cuba was a Spanish colony. And in the latter one, which some people may recognize the name Jose Marti, was one of the key leaders of the Cuban Revolutionary Party. He lived in the US, had been exiled when he was a teenager. The Cuban Independence Army was almost, in my view, about to expel Spain from Cuba, and then the US intervened. So we're talking 1898, and in fact, sent dispatched troops to Cuba in that year, and military occupation of Cuba for a period of time. It was the first of I think three different times that the U.S. military occupied Cuba, but that was the start of it. All of this, of course, is before Cuba's revolution in 1959. Part of the legacy of that is what is called Guantanamo Bay Base. That was part of what was under duress ceded to the U.S., the right of what at that point was called a coaling station, a location that the Navy could use to fuel their ships. But that naval base continues to exist today. It's disputed, obviously, by the current Cuban government, the legitimacy of it. But there were treaties that were signed under duress, although in many cases, treaties can be removed if the government on one side no longer wants it. But the clever people who drafted that the treaty, actually the most recent one from the 1930s, made it so only with both parties agreeing to end the occupation of that land would it be possible to do so. After the revolution in 1959, even before, you could see some paperwork in the State Department indicating a concern about Cuba's revolutionary movement in the 50s. But after the success of the revolution that was led by Fidel Castro, Che Guevara, and others, the US really started to put economic pressure on the island. There's a infamous, I would say, memo that the State Department issued in 1960 that says, based on our analysis, it appears that the Cuban people are enthusiastic about the revolutionary government and are unlikely to do anything about it. In fact, they want to work with us, support it. So what we need to do is put economic pressure on the island to make people miserable, basically, in order that they somehow are inspired to rise up and overthrow the government. And that, in a way, is a memo that continues to scribe the policy of the U.S. You know, it's gone up and down at various points in time. Currently, it's probably the most strangling of the economic war against Cuba. The U.S. also supported efforts to intervene militarily, if you will. They had a group of mercenaries that invaded in 1961. There were a number of bombings and other terrorist acts that were not necessarily carried out by the CIA, but there's evidence that the CIA was involved in promoting these, you know, because you had a group of Cubans who were not in favor of the revolution and could be mobilized to bomb hotels, to spray crops, to, you know, devastate the production of coffee or tobacco or whatever. And it's continued to this day. During the Obama years, really the last years of the Obama administration, a move was made to renormalize relations with Cuba. It couldn't, in fact, do away with the embargo because that was legislated, as I mentioned. But the embassies were reopened in Havana and in Washington, D.C. Things got a little bit better. There were a lot of conversations between representatives of two governments on issues like drug trafficking and migration and whatnot. But with the election of Trump in 2016, the small gains that the Obama administration had made in terms of improving relations were basically reversed. And during his first administration, Trump somehow managed to find 243 more sanctions that could be directed at Cuba. And one thing he did, which to me is not just ironic, I mean, it's ridiculous that Cuba is on a list of so-called state sponsors of terrorism, when in fact the U.S. should be on that list for its actions against the island nation. As I said, a number of actions that were taken, and we don't have 2 hours to go down a huge list, and I obviously can't produce it, but it is a very long list of terrorist actions that have been directed at the island nation with the very clear support and sometimes more active direction of the U.S. government. Biden didn't do much on Cuba relations despite campaign promises. Until the last few days of his administration, when he removed Cuba from the state sponsors of terrorism list, I think quite aware that Trump would immediately put them back. So it was, you know, kind of smoke and mirrors operation. Since that time, Trump, and I guess it's important to mention his Secretary of State, Marco Rubio, a descendant of Cuba's, who was born in the U.S. and made much of his career of speaking out against what he calls the communist regime in Havana. But they've upped the ante, put Cuba back on the state sponsors terrorism list. And just to clarify, that list makes it very difficult for international banks and many companies around the world to do business with Cuba, because built into that is a possibility of sanctions against those countries for dealing with a state sponsor of terrorism. Probably more concerning is the January 26, I believe, executive order, which basically promises any country that supplies oil to Cuba with economic sanctions. This was after the U.S.'s January 3rd abduction of Nicolas Maduro and in some ways increasing its control over Venezuelan oil. I mean, the first thing it did was made sure that no Venezuelan oil was going to go to Cuba. More recently, there have been a number of reports and a number of statements by both Trump and Rubio, and for that matter, Secretary Hegseth of the Department of War, as it's now called, that Cuba is in the list of future military actions. Some of us believe that the only delay, the only reason that hasn't occurred thus far is that the U.S. and Israel got embroiled in a conflict with Iran, which they thought would be very quick and decisive. But it's obviously gone on for a long time, and it's just, you know, the conflict has kind of re-escalated. But because of that, a lot of U.S. military resources are in that region and not available for any kind of action against Cuba. But I just read an article this morning that there have been discussions among military leadership of different options of how they would wage war against Cuba, whether it would be an aerial attack, whether there would be any infantry or soldiers on the ground as part of an invasion, or at least, you know, maybe similar to Venezuela, an abduction of the leadership of the country. I mean, one thing that some people think was illustrative of U.S. planning is when Raul Castro was indicted for his role as head of the Cuban military in 1996, when two civilian planes were shot down over Cuba. Of course, the backstory is that the U.S. and the organization Brothers to the Rescue that were flying those planes had been warned on several occasions that they were violating Cuban airspace and that they might suffer the consequences they actually suffered, but they continue to do so. The idea was the planes were really threatening the airspace and distributing leaflets and things like that. But as the head of the Cuban military at that point, Secretary of War would be the equivalent in the U.S., Raul was indicted. And some people think he may be the one who will be kidnapped, or that will be the reason for U.S. action. I obviously don't know what's in the minds of the leadership of the U.S. I really hope that some wiser heads will intervene and discourage them from military action. But I think it's quite serious threat. It's not just verbal. There's planning going on. And in fact, Guantanamo Base was the area around Guantanamo Base. There was recent military exercises, and Secretary Hegseth of the Department of War arrived during that time and spoke to the assembled soldiers and basically reiterated the threats that at some point the U.S. will take action, military action against Cuba. I guess the last thing I'll mention about the current situation is that in June, the president of Cuba, Miguel Díaz-Canel, along with other leadership, I'm sure, but he's the one who presented it to the Cuban Communist Party, and then eventually it went to the National Assembly of People's Power, the legislative branch of the Cuban government, 176 economic measures opening up some areas for private enterprise, if you will, changing somewhat the role that foreign companies can play on the island. I mean, there have been foreign country company investments for a long time. It had always been with a minority share, maybe 49% of a hotel chain that's managed by the Spanish was owned by the Spanish company, but the 51% was the Cuban state. So there are some moves. I mean, I just read a review of some of these, not only by the president, Miguel Díaz-Canel, but also the head of the National Assembly, listing them, and some of them are changes that go a little bit further than what has been the case. I mean, the Cuban Constitution says that private enterprise is a part of the economic system. So this isn't like it violates the Constitution, but it does move forward. And in some ways, it's an effort to stimulate the Cuban economy by removing some restrictions and encouraging more decentralized decision-making. But the same day that these came out, even though a lot of these are ones that somehow mirror what the U.S. administration has been saying, the reaction was to add additional sanctions some additional companies. But I'm hoping that the prognosticators are wrong, that the U.S. is actually going to launch a military action against Cuba. But certainly the warning signs are very, very visible.
8: As a combat Vietnam veteran, I'm somewhat familiar with the war and the basically the futility of it. But the United States is, I think, one of the reasons that they have not put any sort of troops on the ground in Iran is the complications of putting troops on the ground. Some of them would be killed. The United States doesn't have much stomach for that, and I think that any action in Cuba would, in addition to aerial bombardment with ground troops, would be the same sort of scenario. And the Cubans are, as I understand it, they don't have very sophisticated weapons. They've got a lot of sort of Soviet era, but they're awash in conventional weaponry, that is,
3: rifles and machine guns,
8: as much of the population actually have access to this. So it would be a very difficult sort of thing to put some troops on there and keep them there. The United States, that Cubans don't have really an air force or a navy that would be of any impediment to the United States. But as we've witnessed in Iran, I mean, they've been blowing the hell out of that country, and the regime there is not going to give up. And, I think it'd be very difficult compared to Venezuela to go in there and successfully abduct some of the leadership. And even as they did, would that make much of a difference? I kind of doubt it, because of the Communist Party has got multiple layers of command and authority. I mean, there's the headliners, but I mean, as you've mentioned, to enforce any sort of thing, they'd really have to put troops on the ground. And I don't think that's going to happen. One of the reasons I think that they haven't done it in Iran is that the United States military is like, okay, we'll bomb, and that's fine. But getting into something like that, I mean, the United States military is at fault for some of its things that they said, well, we can do this. Well, Afghanistan, Iraq, and to say nothing of Vietnam, really, it's a real can of worms when you start to talk about regime change. I don't think there's going to be any regime change in Cuba. I mean, they could kill some Cuban leadership, but I don't think there's going to be any regime change. That's just my opinion.
3: One indication of that to me is when I was last in Cuba for May Day, first of May. Interestingly, an international day of workers that almost every country in the world except the U.S. celebrates, despite it being based on events that took place in Chicago in 1896, I believe it was. But anyway, I was there, and one of the announcements at the May Day rally, which was held just across from where the U.S. Embassy is located, not accidentally, I'm sure, was that more than 6.2 million Cuban adults, age 16 and above, about 80% at that point, I think it's gone up since then, have signed a pledge to defend Cuba against military action, even without saying military action by the U.S. So I think that's the case. But what happened in Venezuela, I guess, is one of the possibilities that our esteemed leadership in the U.S. are and in the military are thinking about. But as I said, with the war raging in against Iran, it's not likely to happen, and I'm hoping it never happens. If anybody dies, I think that's a terrible result of war. But I think it would be much more. I mean, about 100.

0: Cubans, and I have a few Cuban colleagues who I stay in touch with, but they tend to be less likely to tell me how difficult it is. But I know it's much more difficult than they're willing to admit. The electrical grid is old and needs repair. But when you don't have fuel to generate electricity, it means that there are blackouts, and sometimes the blackouts are for 24 hours or more, and they kind of circulate around the country. I mean, the good news about electrical power is that the Cubans have, for a long time, been working to build a alternative energy, particularly solar panels. And with the oil blockade, the fuel blockade, China has really upped the ante and supplied a lot more solar panels. So even when there is a total blackout, if you will, because the electrical grid is not able to carry fuel-generated electricity, a number of hospitals and other key institutions are continuing to operate because they have solar panels. Unlike what happens in the US, when you have solar panels in Cuba, they go to the most needed buildings and institutions, ones that serve the people. So hospitals, in particular, some of the schools, certainly the clinics and homes for the aged have solar panels now. So the situation, as I say, is not good, but it's not quite as bad as the reports about, a total blackout. I've also heard that with some of these measures, it may be possible for Cuba to start importing oil again. Really, since January 3rd, the only tanker of petroleum that has come in was a Russian one that came in, if I remember correctly, in early June, or maybe it was late May, somewhere around there. And I'm still not sure why the Russian government arranged with Trump to be able to do that. I mean, we know about a relationship between the two leaders of those countries, but I've never been able to find anybody who had any background knowledge on how it happened. But that, one tanker is not going to make much difference. And in fact, when some groups in the U.S. began to organize to send, fuel to Cuba, the U.S. administration came up with new restrictions on the companies in Cuba that would receive it. And so that forced the group to back off. Last point I would make is I've heard that the Mexican government is going to reinitiate its efforts to send fuel to Cuba. It's been one of the major suppliers, along with Venezuela, before the January actions by the administration. But President Sheinbaum's kind of got scared into continuing to supply the oil because of the threatened economic sanctions. And obviously, Mexico is very dependent on the U.S. In a lot of ways. And I'm sorry that she took that decision, but I can understand why she would. But as I said, I've heard that they may start to ship oil again.
1: Can you talk a little bit about sort of food and nutrition? I know that after the Russians pulled out, Cuba went through a very severe period of austerity, including reduced nutritional availability to the population. And how is that now with I mean, are they growing their own food at all? What sort of are they relying on imported food?
0: Yeah, well, they definitely are growing their own food. It's common about the special period, the 90s. I had met a number of friends and, who have become long-term friends and colleagues in the early 90s when some of them, professors had traveled to Pittsburgh for a conference we organized. And then, when I met them in Cuba, and by the end of the 90s, I almost didn't recognize them. I mean, they had lost, maybe their doctors thought it was a good idea for them to lose weight, but not under those situation.

0: I think that is happening today. Cuba does produce its own food. Not it's not like Venezuela, food sovereign, if you will. It can't produce, it doesn't produce all of the food that it needs, but it does. The biggest challenge for food today in Cuba is a well, two things. One, there are some companies that and countries that are hesitating to send food to Cuba because of Trump's extraterritorial sanctions. They could get punished if they trade with Cuba. Banks, similarly, most countries borrow money to import things, so they can't do that. But even more immediate is there's food in one part of the island, but to transport it to other parts of the island requires fuel. And with a fuel shortage, that means that the trucks that transport various food products from the rural areas or from one of the provinces that does more of the agricultural area to areas, like Havana. I mean, the good news is that after the special period of the 90s, Cuba really started to grow food in urban areas, what they call urban gardens. I guess that's kind of an international concept. So that, a lot of schools and a number of companies and some individual households grow their own food. So it makes a difference, but that doesn't mean you're going to get access to the protein that you need. And I've also read, I haven't heard this directly from any of my friends or colleagues, but what they call the libreta, which is a kind of a list of food products that are supplied either for free or at reduced costs by the government as part of the effort to maintain nutrition. A number of things on that list have either disappeared or have become less frequent or less abundant. Things like eggs and coffee and flour and some basic foodstuffs that were guaranteed. One of the economic measures I mentioned before that recently been introduced, 176 of them, talks about changing that whole program from universal distribution to distribution of these foodstuffs to people who are most in need. So kind of creating two categories of Cuban citizens. Historically, it's been, everybody would have access to it. Not everybody necessarily used it, but they're moving in a direction, again, trying to find what seems like the most reasonable and ethical way of distributing food and guaranteeing some level of nutrition to a population. But again, healthcare and education, the provision of foodstuffs has been one of the promises of the revolution. And I have to imagine that at least some Cubans are finding these changes to be an abandonment or at least a step back from what was the promise of the revolution. And let me just make one comment about healthcare, because to me, the Cuban healthcare system is not only, alleged to be, but I think in fact is one of the most impressive accomplishments of the revolution. At the time of 1959, the so-called triumph of the revolution, a lot of medical personnel migrated out of Cuba. They didn't agree with the direction the country was headed, which put a big dent in the supply of doctors and to some extent nurses and medical technicians. But Cuba managed to changed that in a relatively short period of time. They put a lot of resources and recruited a lot of people into the medical field. Has one of the had up until recently, I haven't seen the most recent statistics, but had one of the best doctor to patient ratios in the world. And in fact, have more medical personnel outside of Cuba and around the world than the World Health Organization does. So they've really taken healthcare to another level. I mean, I've had the chance to visit neighborhood clinics. I mean, it's hard to imagine in urban areas, let alone in rural areas, that every Cuban, up until recently at least, could walk to their doctor's office. And more importantly, their doctor and nurse could walk to their homes if they needed to be treated. It was, you know, maybe 100 people per doctor's office. But that's being challenged in part because of a recent increase in migration of educated people from Cuba. But also mostly because even when you have a doctor to care for you and identify what kind of medications you need to have a pharmacy that provides those medicines. And trying to import some of the medicines continues to be a challenge because of the blockade. But equally important, you know, Cuba has developed a very strong biopharma industry, if you will. But you know, you can't produce medicines if you don't have the well, what I somewhat naively or not very scientifically call the ingredients that are necessary to produce the medications. And so, you know, the times in the last year or two that I've walked by pharmacies, I have been really distressed at the empty shelves. I mean, there were some medications available, but not, you know, what used to be the case of, you know, abundant medications that meant that, you know, you not only got the care of a doctor, but when you needed medicine, you could get access to it. And that's had an impact. I mean, one indication of that, and I think this, you know, this was announced at a recent UN General Assembly meeting that Cuba convened to call for a vote against the US policies. But they noted that what historically had been 4 deaths per 10,000 births in the country had risen to almost 10 per 10,000. I mean, it's still a remarkably good ratio, if you will. Certainly better than what the case is for, say, people of color in the US and many other countries, you know, would have many more children who don't survive up to year one. But it's, you know, it's more than doubled. And that's a result of this intensified blockade.
1: So yeah, I had read some information about the, as you made, their research and production of medicines internally, and their some of their inventions, if you were, or advances in pharmaceutical, particularly using native plants or plant-based medicine.
0: Exactly. Yeah, they don't well, medical schools, like some around the world, focus not only on quote unquote modern medicine, but also more traditional medicine. I'd insert here a couple of things. One, during COVID, because the US blocked Cuba from getting access to vaccines on it, you know, from around the world, including, you know, US companies that got subsidized by our tax dollars to make a profit on inoculating us. But they developed their own vaccines. It took them a little bit longer than, but by 2021, Cuba had successfully tested three vaccines and began to inoculate their citizens, and also have done a lot of did a lot of COVID related vaccinations outside of Cuba and in around the world. The other thing I'd mention, in fact, a friend and I are doing a film event on Cuba's development of a treatment for Alzheimer's disease. The trials to date suggest a very successful treatment, and the moment I'm blanking on the name of the medication that they develop, but you know, at least one doctor in the U.S. Has taken some of his patients down there, and the Cuban research shows that if Alzheimer's is identified early enough, it can be either the advancement of the disease is either halted, or in fact, some of the patients are actually cured of it. I mean, this is a huge thing that, to me, is one important example of how the blockade actually works against those of us living in the US. Because if we had normal relations with Cuba, you know, not only would there be clinical trials in the US on this Alzheimer's drug, but so many of our elderly citizens who are getting ravaged by Alzheimer's could be either prevented or cured, or at least slowed down in the advancement of the disease. So it's just two examples of Cuba's amazing scientific achievements.
1: Yeah, that is quite remarkable. I mean, we could also benefit from their research in COVID vaccines, which this country is not has a spotty record in actually supporting that research and development.
0: Yeah.
1: It's a yeah, that is a tragedy, really, and it seems like the United States actions against Cuba are really vengeful and vicious and petulant. We've been doing this for what, 40 years, 50 years now, and
0: 60 plus, yeah.
1: 60 plus, yeah. And the reasons for doing it are, I think, are really not invalid if they were to start with.
0: Yeah. And let me just mention one other one. I should have included this as list of the pharmaceutical biopharma accomplishments. Cuba has developed a treatment for foot ulcers that come with advanced stages of diabetic foot ulcers, which leads in many cases to amputation. They have managed to develop this medical treatment that basically cures, gets the ulcers to disappear, if you will, and saves the foot or the leg from being amputated. I don't remember the most recent figures, but the number of people with diabetes in the US is huge. And of that, a fraction, maybe 15, 20%, end up having amputations because of the ulcers that are generated or created by the disease. Again, a lot of people could benefit in the US if we had normal relations with Cuba.
1: Well, This is very important information, particularly the medical information of what how more developed in many respects the Cuban government is than ours. And thank you again for doing this. I've got a so thank you, Mark Ginsburg, for this. And this is the Veterans for Peace radio show, Daniel Ellsberg, Chapter 92. This program will be broadcast on KODX 96.9 FM. Thanks again.
0: Last words for me are no war against Cuba.
2: So I want to thank Mike Dietrich and his Seattle chapter of Veterans for Peace and their special guest, Mark Ginsburg, talking about Cuba. After all, Cuba, after Trump fails in Iran, he's going to be looking for some place where he can have some success. And he may just think Cuba, which, as you just heard, is going to be a mistake. But if Trump really wants to make some progress, it is, forget about what Rubio says, and open the doors to Cuba. Let's get an Alzheimer's treatment here. Let's get a diabetes treatment here. Let's improve relations and share technologies. We could do so much more and so much better. Keep track of that. Call your congressperson and say no war with Cuba. After you say no war with Iran. Also, don't forget the way we started out the show at the very outset, talking to 1,000 Mile March. If you're listening in the South, it might be coming to a neighborhood near you. And if it's not coming to a neighborhood near you, you can still help. Get on the website, search 1,000 Mile March. You'll find it. Whatever you can do, encouragement, follow along, send a donation. Whatever. This is so important, especially since Tennessee has been ripped apart by its white supremacist legislature. So, with that, we always end with a song. And Mike left it up to me to find one. What I found was Tu Tierra y Tu Libertad. And if you remember your high school Spanish, tu means your. Tierra, I believe, means land, and libertad means freedom. So here's Juancito Fernandez and Tu Tierra y Tu Libertad.

0: Now, Cultural Energy's three-day weather outlook. For Taos and northern New Mexico, today 57 to 88, sunny with a 50% chance of scattered afternoon thunderstorms and possible stray evening showers. Wednesday 57 to 88, partly cloudy with a 40 to 50% chance of scattered afternoon and evening thunderstorms. Thursday 56 to 89, mostly sunny with possible stray thunderstorms or evening showers. For Alamosa and the San Luis Valley, today 54 to 87, sunny early, then partly cloudy with winds to 20 and a 50% chance of afternoon thunderstorms or possible stray evening showers. Wednesday 53 to 86, partly cloudy with a 70% chance of scattered afternoon thunderstorms and a 50% chance of evening thunderstorms. Thursday 53 to 86, partly cloudy with a 40% chance of scattered afternoon thunderstorms and possible stray evening showers.
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0: Hi, this is Arnie Arneson, and this is the Wednesday edition of The Attitude with Arnie Arneson and producers Dave Scott and Stephanie Collins. You know the drill. We're recording on a lovely Tuesday morning that's supposed to start raining tonight and then like a huge rainstorm tomorrow. So just to give you the weather report from New Hampshire and Concord. As you know, we begin our show every day, at least for the next couple of weeks, with a poem by Brian Bilstone, America's a Gun. England is a cup of tea, France a wheel of ripened brie, Greece, a short, squat olive tree. America's a gun. Brazil is football on the sand. Argentina, Maradona's hand. Germany, an oompa band. America's a gun. Holland is a wooden shoe. Hungary, a goulash stew. Australia, a kangaroo. America's a gun. Japan is a thermal spring. Scotland is a highland fling. Oh, better to be anything than America as a gun. And again, anything that Brian Bilstone writes, he's a Brit. He was known as the poet of Twitter, but he is actually remarkable because in his pithy way, he captures the moment. So I saw this article and it was talking about Social Security and the vanishing paycheck. And what we're hearing now is that Social Security is going to run out of money much sooner than we thought. And everyone always points everyone to the aging demographic. So I have been screaming that there's another problem. And the other problem is the vanishing paycheck, all right? And we know that because we've seen a hollowing out of the middle class. And while they may be raising the cap, which is now at $184,500, what we know is that the vast amount of wealth in this country is going to people way over $184,000. So where is the money? It's up at the top that we don't touch. And where is there less money? Below the $184,000. So if you want Social Security to be funded, it's not just an aging demographic problem. It is a vanishing paycheck problem. All right? So get rid of the cap, but raise the wages, everyone. We all need survival wages. What do we know? Minimum wage is still at $7.25. And then I'm going to remind everyone of the dirty little secret. Here's the dirty little secret. You want to get rid of all those undocumented immigrants? You want to force anyone of color out of this country? Because if they have a swarthy complexion or they have a tattoo or they speak with a Spanish accent, you think that they are the other. So let me remind you what those immigrants and undocumented immigrants do. They are keeping Social Security afloat. All right? They contribute billions to Social Security. And the sad thing is, because they're not a citizen, they're not able to actually get back any of that money. So as Donald Trump, in his rounding 3,000 up a day, is not only hurting the workforce, remember, just in Houston alone, 600,000 undocumented immigrants live. They are not invisible in that community. They contribute to the well-being of that community. But on top of that, the people you are driving out pay taxes, but more importantly, they're keeping Social Security afloat. So between the vanishing paycheck, the rise of the billionaire, and what you are doing by getting rid of immigrants is that you are hurting our economy in ways we can't even imagine, and nobody has done the math. It's time we do the math. So I just want everyone to know you've got to go to this article. I posted it on my Facebook page, Social Security and the Vanishing Paycheck. A very, very powerful piece that nobody is talking about. Well, you know what? This is another reason to raise wages, all right? Is to make sure that Social Security continues to exist. So yesterday, we interviewed Tom Philpott, and he wrote a piece at Politico, and it was entitled, Cancer Doesn't Care What Party You Belong To. Poisoned Water is Turning This Rural State Blue. Democrats see an opening in rural states for the first time in decades. In Iowa, it's about water. Well, what's interesting is that the person that he focuses on is a fellow by the name of Chris Jones. And Chris Jones is running for Secretary of Agriculture. And if there should be an important position in the state of Iowa, it would be ag. Because it's a state that really is defined by two things, well, maybe three things, corn, soy, and wind turbines. I mean, that's what I think about when I think of Iowa. And as I was reading his piece and doing this interview, I suddenly said, you know what? We need to reach out to the gentleman he was talking about. Because Chris Jones may be running for Secretary of Agriculture in Iowa, but the conversation he's having with Iowans is a conversation we all need. It's not Iowa specific. If you're worried about cancer rates, Iowa, number one, is frightened about the rise in cancer. And they connect it to some of the phosphates and some of the things that are happening in their water. And what they know is they can't drink their water. And that there are lakes where if a dog goes into the lake, it's so poisoned the dog could die. All right? This is rural Iowa. And he talks to people because it's not a right-left conversation. It truly is an up-and-down conversation. And what I thought was fascinating, as I was listening to Tom Philpott, I went to Troy Jackson's message. Troy is running for the U.S. Senate in Maine. And to a large extent, it's been my message my whole life. And I suspect it's also Chris's. His message was, we're not from the left. We're not from the right. We're from the bottom. And we're rising. And we're rising. And I want to welcome Chris Jones to the program. I am honored that you have agreed to join me, Chris. And I told you that I went back to the origin story of Chris Jones. And I found a RadioIowa.com story from 2025. And it was headlined, Retired University of Iowa Researcher, Author, May run for Iowa Secretary of Agriculture. I will just read the first couple of sentences, and then, sweetheart, it's your platform. A retired University of Iowa researcher who leads a nonprofit group focused on water quality issues is exploring a run for Iowa Secretary of Agriculture. Chris Jones, a Democrat, is the author of The Swine Republic, a collection of essays about agricultural pollution that was published as a book in 2023. Quote, I don't see any other candidates in either party trying to tackle or embrace these issues that we have in Iowa, you know, with our water and the environment in general. I think it's frustrating for people to read about the condition of their environment day after day after day, and then politicians that won't address it. Let me welcome the person who has the courage to address it. And more than the courage, Chris, you have the credibility to address it and the knowledge to address it. And for that alone, I am so grateful. Welcome to the program.
1: Okay, thank you so much for that very gracious introduction, and happy to be here, Arnie.
0: So Chris, let's talk about what you did at the University of Iowa, because I think that's really important, because I think the work that you did really was the motivator for you to run, because with each passing year, as you were doing your research, you saw a level of toxicity really increasing, and you knew what that meant. And maybe some folks in Iowa might have been afraid of what you were researching, but in the end, you were researching their lives and the quality of their environment.
1: So this problem with our water here has been ongoing for decades, and so it's not been a secret. It's been in the news very frequently, and I think almost every Iowan has been aware of it. So I did not make this issue what it is, you know, but I, at the university, I did study water quality, as you said. I managed the state's network of water quality sensors that were deployed around the state. And then I had a research program. I worked with people at the university and the Iowa Geological Survey. And what frustrated me was not so much the condition of our water, which was well known, but what frustrated me was the conversations that I had behind closed doors with my colleagues on these issues, agriculture and water quality, were never taking place in public. And so everybody was afraid to talk about this in public because, you know, there's this sort of oppression of speech here about this topic. The big agribusiness here controls our state. It controls our politics. And so people that work in the public sector and in the NGO sector, they're afraid to speak frankly about these issues. And thus, you know, that's what frustrated me. And ultimately, that's what drove me to run for office, because I knew that I couldn't just write essays and I couldn't just publish scientific papers. If I wanted change, that was not going to affect change. That stuff's been done for forever. What I needed to do was run for something if I wanted things to change. And so here I am.
0: So, you know, Chris, why I admire what you've done is that I've also taught at college. I wrote for the Globe for a while. I've done a lot of things. And what I would sort of scream at some of my friends who would do these incredible scientific research papers, it's amazing information, amazing documentation, was that nobody knew about them. Okay? They never even landed on a coffee table, let alone got out of some sort of a scientific journal. And I would say to them, wait a minute. The most important thing about what you are researching is for us to know. And you're not making the connection between your knowledge and the public that needs to be informed. And one of the things I find very interesting is I think that explains the rise of something called the conversation.com. Because what the conver I don't know if you're familiar with it, but the conversation.com takes professors and PhDs from around the country and teaches them how to write sort of user-friendly articles. Okay? I go to it virtually every day. Every day, because I want the expert to explain to me what's happening, not the reporter who doesn't even know the questions to ask. And I think one of the reasons why you ended up leaving the University of Iowa was that you were getting a bit too noisy. Am I right?
1: That's right. And so when I came, I was sort of an odd bird at the University of Iowa that I came to academia late in my career. When I came over, they said, "Would you like to have a website that all the PhD faculty and researchers could have a website?" I said, "Sure." I knew immediately I was going to populate my website with essays. I had done some writing in my previous jobs. I knew that I was an adequate writer. And so I communicated, I wrote things about our research targeting general audiences. And I thought that was important because people in academia, they're very good at talking to each other, right? But they've basically abdicated their responsibility for communicating to the public. And, they're not judged on their ability to communicate with the public. Their salary doesn't depend on that ability. They're not encouraged to do it. And so, as a consequence, people at our universities, they truly are in these ivory towers where they feel like part of their role does not include communicating their work to the public. And yes, it's made them vulnerable to all of what's happened here since Trump returned to office. It's made, I think it's made the universities an easy target because to the average person, a lot of them do seem irrelevant because they're not communicating their work to the public.
0: Oh my God, that's right. Write that essay. Okay, write that essay. Because, but that's absolutely true. And then as a result, but they're also threatened. And they're threatened because so many universities are dependent on money. And the money doesn't always come from the state. The money on occasion might come from ConAg or Cargill or Monsanto. So there's also this sort of money moat as around them. And as a result, that money moat means that you are afraid of losing some of those dollars, even though what you are publishing might offend Monsanto. But if nobody knows, Monsanto is perfectly happy, okay? Because what they've sort of done is they covered their butt. Oh, look what I've researched. But at the same time, they don't want that research to go out to the public. And I think your motivation to run for Secretary of Agriculture is so steeped in what you were doing at the University of Iowa, but it also made you realize that you need to connect what you know to policy. And what the Secretary of Agriculture does will be start defining the policy that is impacting negatively the people that live in Iowa. What I think is also interesting is that you're running against an incumbent. And what I found fascinating was what did the incumbent do before he became Secretary of Agriculture? Do, do, do, do, do, do. Okay, everyone, pay attention. He actually worked as a lobbyist, I believe it was, for Monsanto. And as soon as I saw that, my you know what detector went off. And I went, so how does he talk about the water? How does he talk about the environment when so much, like, is it Monsanto responsible for Roundup? I think it is.
1: That's right.
0: That's right. How does he even talk about these things when he is so wedded to that industry? How does he protect the public and still recognize where he came from?
1: Well, look, everything we do in terms of water quality is designed to entrench the corn soy system here that is creating the pollution. And so our water quality strategies are very incremental. They're completely voluntary. They oftentimes require purchase of more inputs from these big agribusiness companies like Bayer, Monsanto. And so these are the entities that are have been funding his campaigns over the last three cycles. And so, you know, his constituency is agribusiness. It's not farmers, it's not everyday Iowans. And so, you know, that's the situation we have here. We need a Secretary of Agriculture that's going to work for beneficial outcomes for all Iowans. And right now, our approach to water is not to really clean up the water, but it's to protect agribusiness from calls from the citizenry to actually do something about the water.
0: So,
1: And
0: you know,
1: so,
0: one of the interesting things I saw in the article from Public Radio was that you were talking about the fact that we can't get the environmental outcomes that we want with only two crops on the landscape. We have two species covering 75% of our land in Iowa. That's soy and corn. And the reason why I think that that is even more powerful at this moment, Chris, is that who do you sell the soy to? The Chinese. What do you use the corn for? Ethanol. Now, what do we know? We're seeing more and more hysteria about the price of gas, all right? And suddenly people are going, maybe that EV isn't such a bad idea. No matter what Trump says, we're seeing people move off the oil and gas teat, moving into wind and solar and electric. So guess what? Corn selling to ethanol. Well, if you're not buying ethanol, you're not selling your corn. And if you're having a relationship with China because of the tariff wars and everything else, then who are you selling your soy to? Because the Chinese will find someplace else to buy their soil. So your idea of diversifying is actually protecting farmers.
1: So yeah, you're right. It's about 70% of our corn goes to ethanol. And here's the thing, the demand for liquid fuels in the United States is going to decline. We know that. The emergence of the EVs, I don't know if your listeners have heard of these Chinese electric cars that Trump won't let into the country. They cost $13,000. If those ever get here, people are going to want these things. The other thing we know is that driving patterns are different for younger people now. In 1980, 80% of 18-year-olds had a driver's license. Now it's 60%. And so young people are driving less. They have all these devices, these battery-operated devices, toys almost, that you see them getting around town on. And so the demand for liquid fuels is going to decline. And so it is really unconscionable here that our leaders in Iowa are not talking about what comes after ethanol and what comes after for these 9 million acres that we have here that we grow corn for ethanol. We need to talk about that.
0: Yeah, and on top of that, let's also talk about the pork industry and the hog industry. Because, you know, one of the things I remember when I was traveling from Des Moines to Ames when I would fly into Iowa is that on occasion I would smell something. And what I was smelling turned out to be these huge hog factories. They're not farms, they're hog factories. And that also is problematic because, you know, you can only use so much manure. And then when you have these more hogs than people in Iowa, you have a toxicity level from the manure that's also falling into your streams and your rivers and your lakes.
1: So we have 3 million people here. We have 25 million hogs. And
0: Oh
1: you
0: my God.
1: can our livestock produces the fecal waste equivalent of 168 million people. That's how much crap we have in Iowa. And so you can drive across Iowa and never see a hog because they're in these buildings up on a horizon. We cram 5,000 of them under one roof. We have a terrible problem with contagious disease in these hog barns. We have to get rid of this waste. In 1980, we had 68,000 farmers raising 13 million hogs. Now we have 4,000 farmers raising 25 million hogs. And so we've concentrated all this waste into the hands of a few people. On top of it, these farmers don't even own these hogs.
0: Yes.
1: Smithfield is a large owner of the hogs in Iowa. Well, guess who owns Smithfield? It's people in China. And so we hear Trump and we hear our own Iowa Republican politicians tell all these horror stories about China, but they don't say word one about the fact that China owns a bunch of our hogs here and that these Chinese hogs are polluting our water and they get sent overseas and they leave us with the pollution and the cancer here. And
0: Oh
1: so
0: my,
1: these are the discussions we don't have.
0: This needs to be a front page story in the New York Times, because it can, think about this, Chris. You're connecting everything. You're connecting electricity and China and soy and pollution and cancer. Think about this. It is everything that frightens people. And what you haven't even included is AI. So someone, I don't know if I sent you the t-shirt, someone said they're wondering whether AI facilities can get cancer because of the water they need, because the water is so toxic. I mean, I just think that these kind of, but more importantly, so you're Secretary of Agriculture, but most people aren't really farmers. They're more indentured servants. They don't actually own, as you said, their hogs. They're working for someone else. They're working for Cargill. They're working for Conagra. So to a large extent, the farmer that we think about, you know, that's riding, you know, the back 40 in a farm mall, is an illusion. They can't fix their John Deere. They don't really own their farm. They're farming the land, but it's really somebody else's land owned by someone else.
1: So we've lost control of our agriculture here. We
0: Right.
1: lost control of it to big agribusiness, and we lost control of it to the federal government. And these days, that's one and the same, right? And so big agribusiness controls farm policy, controls farm bill policy. And so we need to take back control of our agriculture. And so we need, you know, I hate to borrow something from Trump, but, you know, we need to make farmers farmers again. And so we need to get them on their own land where they're not having to rent land. We need them growing a diversity of crops. We need it a level of prosperity where they're not having to work off the farm. We need universal health care for farmers so the spouse does not have to work in town, you know, as a school teacher or bus driver or whatever it is. And so we need to take control. We need to take back control of our agriculture here. And that, I think, will give us the better water quality that we want as citizens, as opposed to this system where we just have this ginormous two-crop production system that just pollutes everything here and has basically destroyed the natural environment in Iowa.
0: So, what percentage of Iowans are connected to farming?
1: Well, there's 85,000 farmers here. That's only about 2.5% of the population, and so with their spouses, it's about 5%. And so, this is an issue. We need more farmers.
0: I
1: About
0: know.
1: 20,000 of those 85,000 farm the vast, or a very large percentage of our land anyway. The other 65,000 are farming smaller parcels. And so we need more farmers farming an average amount of acres that is smaller. But to do that, we got to take a step back from these commodity crops. We have to grow more high-value crops, stuff that human beings can eat, for example, also forage crops for cattle, things of that nature. We farm a lot of really vulnerable land here, highly erodible land. We need to return that land to some other land use. And so that's my platform here as I campaign for this
0: So,
1: office.
0: Chris, you may be running for Secretary of Agriculture, but the entire state has to vote for you. So that's a lot of non-farmers,
1: That's
0: okay?
1: right.
0: And I want non-farmers to hear this story, because what they know is it's their water, not just the farmer's water. It's their economy, not just the farmer's economy. It's their big ag, basically gagging people from being told the truth. It is what is happening as a result of the huge hog factories. And so much of what you do and talk about is not only improving the lives of farmers, it's improving the lives of Iowans. And the number one polling issue turned out to be cancer when they polled in February. Well, cancer doesn't recognize whether you're a farmer or a teacher. It doesn't recognize whether you're driving a tractor or driving a U-Haul, okay? And so I think to a large extent, your message is so damn universal. It's not an agricultural secretary you're running on. You're running as Secretary of Iowa. And that's really what it is. And yes, no, you're not the governor, and you won't be the lieutenant governor. But what you will be is speaking directly to what frightens so many Iowans. And you will have the ability to begin to reframe that.
1: Yeah, very nice. Thank you for helping me with my rhetoric as I proceed to campaign, and I love that Secretary of Agriculture
0: Yeah, you're
1: race.
0: the Secretary of Iowa. And the more I was reading about what you do, and the more I was reading about the level of toxicity and the fear and all these things happening, I suddenly realized you're kind of like the key person. You're the fulcrum of this conversation. And everyone keeps thinking that it's the governor that they have to worry about. They do. Trust me, they do. The legislature, they do. But what you are able to do, both by educating the public and by reframing some of the choices, can save Iowa from where it is now heading. Chris Jones is a Democrat. He was the author of The Swine Republic, a collection of essays of agricultural pollution and how lucky Iowa is. He's running for the Iowa Secretary of Agriculture. Good luck with your position.
1: Okay, thank you so much.
0: You're welcome. This, everyone, is the Wednesday edition of The Attitude. Stick around, folks. We'll be right back.
2: You're listening to the American Democracy Minute, keeping your government by and for the people. The lower courts have largely blocked President Trump's March executive order on elections as violations of the Constitution's Elections Clause. July 27th, his administration asked the more friendly U.S. Supreme Court to weigh in on an appeals court decision blocking the U.S. Postal Service from verifying citizenship for mail-in voters. Attorneys general from 23 states challenged the president's order, arguing the Constitution grants the states and Congress authority over elections. June 25th, a federal district court judge blocked the U.S. Postal Service from implementing key sections of the order, writing, "The Constitution does not grant the president any specific powers over elections." The judge enjoined the administration from implementing sections 2 and 3 of the executive order. The administration appealed. July 25th, a three-judge First Circuit panel ruled 2-1 to uphold the district court decision. July 27th, the administration appealed again, arguing the lower courts erred because the USPS plan had yet to be finalized and states couldn't claim injury. The states argued previously that the executive order forced them to, quote, expend time and resources now to prevent chaos, confusion, and disenfranchisement. With the midterms imminent, expect a response from the court shortly. We've linked the previous decisions and the latest appeal at AmericanDemocracyMinute.org. I'm Brian Beal.

0: Welcome back to part two of the Wednesday edition of The Attitude with Arnie Arneson and producers Dave Scott and Stephanie Collins, continuing to record on Tuesday morning. So someone posted this on my Facebook page, and I decided I needed to share it with you. It seems in a lot of ways to touch the moment we're living. And this is the poem. I'm in the store, touching things, linen napkins, a blue bowl. The world is on fire, and I am choosing between two kinds of soap. Everyone here is doing this, filling carts with small comforts, while somewhere a child goes to bed hungry, while the earth heats, while men make decisions about who gets to live. I know what this is, this careful arranging, while everything collapses. This is how we survive, and also how we disappear. Alessandra Alano, How We Disappear. A very, very powerful poem. And maybe to a large extent, whenever I think of powerful writers, I think of Mark Joseph Stern, who's a writer at Slate. And you and Dahlia wrote a piece that was entitled, Slavery Outlived the Civil War. How It Actually Ended Will Surprise You. And as I was reading it, I was telling Mark just before he came on the air, I would love to teach a class, All the Stories You Were Never Taught. All right? Because to a large extent, Mark, we have the bricks of history, but those bricks of history don't have the cement that holds them together.
1: Right.
0: And the stories that you are writing about are what are the interstices between the cracks, what's happened between those bricks. And without those stories, we don't really have history. We don't
1: exactly.
0: have a foundation. And I am incredibly grateful. And I learned a new term from reading your article. And that was, it was something called the power of popular constitutionalism.
1: Mm-hmm.
0: And I'd never heard that expression before. So let me welcome you to the program, as always. Talk to us a little bit about the story that we are completely unaware of, because I think it's very, very important about this case. But more importantly, as you tell this story, you then define for us what I think is so important for each one of us, which is the concept of popular constitutionalism. So let me welcome you to the program and thank you so much. I learned a lot about habeas corpus.
1: Well, thank you for having me on. Yeah, so this is part of a series that we're doing at Slate. My co-host and I, Dahlia Lithwick, for our Amicus summer series, we're writing and podcasting all about popular constitutionalism, which is the kind of simple yet revolutionary idea that it's fundamentally the people who make constitutional meaning and the people lead and the courts follow. And that turns out to be the story of many great civil rights victories in the United States, including here slavery and the end of slavery, and in particular child slavery.

0: of newly freed people and essentially put them back into bondage through what were called apprenticeships, but were simply contractual child slavery. And these former masters would essentially coerce these children into remaining enslaved until at least the age of 18 without their parents' consent. And so in every way they remained part of this system of chattel slavery, of bondage, even in places where the state constitution guaranteed freedom, as it did in Maryland, and of course after the 13th Amendment guaranteed freedom for everyone. And what happened was that the parents of these children who were coerced back into slavery by another name, these so-called apprenticeships, they fought tooth and nail for their children. And it was kind of an uphill battle because, the people in power at that time were not particularly interested in the plight of, impoverished Black children who were freed for about a day before being forced back into slavery. And so we found, and there's a fantastic Law Review article about this, and you can read about it more in our piece, but first, these mothers were writing to Union generals when the Civil War was still going on. And saying, "Hey, my child has been re-enslaved. We fought this war to end slavery, and my child has been re-enslaved. Please do something about it." And then after the war ended, they started filing petitions to first state and then federal courts that were known as petitions for habeas corpus. And those are basically petitions for freedom to say, "My child, my loved one is being held without due process, without any lawful basis, and must be freed." And these parents, although many of them were illiterate, many of them it had been unlawful for them to become literate, right? There were all kinds of state laws that prohibited the education of people of color. They sort of banded together, and some of them hired lawyers and flooded the courts with these petitions for habeas corpus. And it took 2 years. It wasn't until 1867 that finally the Chief Justice of the United States, Salmon Chase, issued an opinion declaring that apprenticeships were slavery and they were therefore a violation of the 13th Amendment, and formally freed the enslaved children who had been held in bondage for 2 years after the end of the Civil War, after the ratification of the 13th Amendment. And what's fascinating about this, and up to and including the Chief Justice's opinion, is that the courts truly were following where the people were leading, because the 13th Amendment does not define slavery or involuntary servitude. And the former masters tried to argue that this was not really slavery, it was more like indentured servitude, that these children, these families still owed something to their former masters. And that because this wasn't necessarily lifelong bondage, it was only until the age of 18, and because children didn't have full and equal rights, that this really didn't fall under the 13th Amendment's ambit. And, that was for some not a frivolous argument. That was an argument that the parents themselves had to actively fight against and come up with legal and factual arguments to contest. And those arguments eventually won the full-throated support of the Chief Justice of the United States. But he was following where they had led. And so I don't really think this should be remembered as the story of, a heroic and courageous Chief Justice leading the way. This is the story of heroic Black parents, particularly Black mothers, who had just been through, the hell of slavery for their entire lives, were freed and then turned around and saw their children re-enslaved and had to have the wherewithal to develop these arguments and find lawyers and go to court and secure their children's freedom a second time, well after that freedom was guaranteed by the Constitution. And so this is a quintessential example of popular constitutionalism in action, because it shows parents making constitutional meaning to ensure their children's freedom and to give effect to a 13th Amendment that, for 2 years after the Civil War, was on paper the law, but in reality, in places like Maryland, not the law at all because slavery persisted.
1: You write, what caught my eye as a scholar interested in popular constitutionalism was the way freed people made direct claims on the text of the state constitution. A woman named Mary Dare instructed her mother to go in person to the Union General and plead on her behalf. She said, quote, "If it should be required to resort to the Constitution, I'm going to direct you to the exact portion," close quote. She cited the provision banning slavery and involuntary servitude, and she reasoned very simply that the way her children

0: were being held was involuntary servitude, and that under this new law, they should be freed. They go directly to the Constitution. She tells her mother, quote this.
1: Exactly.
0: This is not – and so as I was thinking about what these former slave owners were able to do, it wasn't just that they were sort of bringing them into this involuntary servitude. Wasn't this a form of abduction?
1: Oh, absolutely. Absolutely. I mean, this was essentially state-sanctioned abduction of children without due process of law, right? And one of the reasons I think it's so powerful that these parents were making these legal arguments is at first – you know, this when this was happening in 1864, the 13th Amendment hadn't yet been ratified. Maryland had just approved a new state constitution that outlawed slavery. I bet you that most white people in Maryland couldn't have quoted the new Maryland constitution at that point or pointed to the exact provision and clause that guaranteed specific rights. But these black parents, again, many of whom were illiterate, some of whom, you know, were denied literacy because of criminal laws prohibiting it, they mastered this new constitution, and they were able to go to state court, union generals and state courts, and say, this is a violation of my fundamental rights as parents and my children's rights. And so in a way, these black parents, you know, despite having everything sort of stacked against them, they were ahead of the white people in the states who were trying to exploit ambiguity or misunderstanding about the new constitution, or who were just ignorant of it. And, you know, for them, knowing their rights was not just optional. It wasn't voluntary. It was fundamental. And so I think there's something very much ingrained in American culture about citing our rights specifically. People don't just say, you know, I have a right to freedom of expression. They say, I have a First Amendment right. And that's unusual. You don't hear people in Europe generally citing like an EU charter or, you know, a particular European country's constitution to explain their rights. This is a very American phenomenon. And I think that this is one relatively early example of how it kind of blossomed because, you know, with the end of the Civil War, it was crucial that these rights be put down on paper and enforced. And it was the beneficiaries and their children who most needed to understand these rights and develop pretty sophisticated legal arguments to have them enforced in court.
0: And I also think they also helped to define what it meant to be free.
1: Yes.
0: And I love this quote from Lucy Lee. God help us, our situation was improved, but little to be freed ourselves, but denied freedom to our children, which would be basically the only thing that would help us feel free and happy, the presence of our children. And I want to remind everyone, families were sold. Families were separated. Okay, think about what it meant to be enslaved. You were chattel. You weren't allowed the concept of being a mother and a child, okay?
1: Right.
0: Because your child could be taken away. And suddenly they're being told that you're free, and then they're taking the child away.
1: Exactly.
0: I mean, it's like it doesn't make sense. And I think that sentence really reminded us, how do you define freedom? And they actually were able to define freedom in a way that judge could hear it, but also understand my child is part of my life. It's part of my liberty. It's part of my joy. I am not free if that child is taken away.
1: And I think this is such an important point, Arnie, because you know, we almost never see the 13th Amendment litigated over today, right? You know, it's pretty irrelevant in most constitutional litigation. And that's because we've come to define it pretty narrowly, that it's basically a ban on chattel slavery and little more. But the newly freed people of the South and the border states after the Civil War, after the ratification of the 13th Amendment, did not see it that way, right? They looked at it and said, this is a guarantee of freedom, as you say, right. And we have to define freedom as the opposite of slavery. So think of what slavery is and what slavery entails. And the opposite of that is what the 13th Amendment guarantees. So to them, it was not just, you know, the freedom to be able to make their own salary and make their own life decisions and not be enslaved by a master and subject to cruel, you know, and inhumane treatment and murder. It was also family integrity, right? The ability to keep your family together. It was reproductive autonomy because women in the slavery system were frequently used to breed more slaves, to use a very crude term from the time, by masters. And in fact, the little girl at the heart of the case that eventually reached the Chief Justice, Elizabeth Turner, she was enslaved by a man who was almost certainly her biological father. And forced back into apprenticeship by him. And so many of the newly freed slaves, including many of these mothers, thought that the 13th Amendment was a guarantee against that kind of reproductive enslavement and, denial of basic fundamental rights as parents and as individuals. And I think we've lost sight of that, right? We've lost sight of the idea that a guarantee against slavery is actually a guarantee of slavery's opposite. And we've come to view this very narrowly. And I think that is a mistake, especially when we see states, kind of rolling back the rights that many people understood themselves to have in 1865, like reproductive freedom, right?
0: Oh my God, please, everyone, read this, amicus. You write, ordinary people standing up for what they know the Constitution guarantees. That turns out to be the origin story of pretty much every major civil rights movement in America. And you do not have to look far to see some pretty striking parallels between In re Turner and today. And then, this is where I love the story takes us. Chernoff, the professor, says, I reread my own note and had this strange, eerie feeling of vertigo, reading my descriptions of these habeas corpus petitions, because I live in Minnesota and since December have been very much engaged, like much of the legal community here, in filing habeas petitions. Oh my God, that he takes this story of In re Turner and that he happens to also live in Minnesota means he has a front row seat on what is happening today.
1: So Lyle Cherneff is the professor we interviewed for this, who wrote the now sort of famous piece about In re Turner and Elizabeth Turner and these apprenticeships. And as we reached out to him, he was just coming off of having spent months filing habeas petitions himself on behalf of immigrants who were unlawfully detained without legal authority, detained without due process of law. And it really struck him that this kind of mass filing of habeas petitions was a direct echo of what happened after the Civil War in states like Maryland, where these apprenticeships brought children back into slavery. And it was another moment of the people coming together to argue for a particular constitutional meaning that had been sort of, denied and rejected by the powers that be. And to try to persuade the courts that the powers that be were wrong and that the people were right, and that, these outrageous, warrantless arrests and crackdowns and racial profiling and Kavanaugh stops, that all of that was in fact unconstitutional. And I think it's fine to say, like, these were great legal arguments. They were strong legal arguments. They stood on their own terms. The courts were also cognizant of what was happening outside their courthouse doors. The courts, the judges knew that there were people being abducted off the streets, not unlike how formerly enslaved children were abducted by their former masters, right? They saw that this sort of masked roving band of secret police with assault rifles, they were violating rights, everywhere, all of the time, and that the only kind of bulwark against that would be the courts. But the courts can't act unless the people do. And the people came together, the legal community came together with the immigrant community and with really everybody who was involved here in fighting back, and argued for liberty and freedom from this oppression for the individuals targeted, and largely prevailed, right? We saw thousands and thousands of people released under habeas by these judges during this period. And so it shows that, the people on the ground are continuing to make constitutional meaning, sometimes by putting their bodies on the line,
0: I know.
1: sometimes by going out in the streets and saying, I refuse to accept that this is what our Constitution allows, and I will put myself between this evil and the people it is targeting. And that is, I think, a great American tradition. I think that when the courts ultimately ratify it, the courts tend to get a lot of the glory, and that's fine, but we should never lose sight of how the people are leading and the courts are following.
0: So as I'm reading your article, I see these two photos. I see the slave master and I see the ICE agent, and they're the same. Okay? And no one has ever actually connected those dots until I read your article. Okay? That's exactly what they are. They are abducting. They're denying people freedom. Again, to say that they're the slaveholder is so remarkable. And yet the story really describes it in a way that people could see the connection, Mark. They would never have known the connection. And what I really, really love, again, the Nation magazine has suggested that the people of Minneapolis get the Nobel Peace Prize. Not the lawyers, not the judges, but the people of Minneapolis. I totally believe that. I completely believe it. Because as you write, once again, we are seeing what it looks like when it's not just lawyers somewhere off arguing, but it's very much in collaboration with the communities directly affected. What we have seen in Minneapolis is ordinary people insisting on their own vision of what we are and what we do as a country, then enacting that vision. They are looking at the promise of the Constitution, and they're looking at what ICE is doing, which is destroying and breaking that promise. And they're saying, it's our Constitution, it is not yours. This is not what we envision. And the only way that they can deal with that is by going to court. But they have to basically sort of take that vision back and own it, because in that belief, which is why they're able to then file those habeas corpus.
1: I do just want to take your analogy a step further and note that many immigrant detention centers in the United States force migrants who are being detained to work without pay or for as little as $1 a day. And they're forced to do that without a conviction, right? Without due process of law. They are coerced into involuntary servitude in a way that has very clear parallels to slavery, and that is being actively litigated by a number of groups, including a clinic at my alma mater, Georgetown Law, which I'm very proud of. And the important thing I just want to note, like, there are two private for-profit contractors called the Geo Group and Core Civic that arrange and oversee and profit from this involuntary servitude of immigrants in detention facilities. Do not invest in Geo Group and Core Civic. Do not make friends with someone at a party who works for Geo Group and Core Civic. We are making constitutional meaning in ways both big and small every day in our lives as American citizens. These people, these companies should not be tolerated in polite society. They are enslaving people and forcing them to work without pay, without even so much as a criminal conviction or due process. And so I think that we could stand to have even just a tiny fraction of the bravery of the people of Minneapolis and the people of, you know, the parents of Maryland after the Civil War, and try to practice in our everyday lives, you know, rejecting any complicity in what is becoming very quickly under Trump a gulag of forced prison camps for immigrants.
0: And let me remind everyone, if you haven't heard the story on MS Now or on my show, that Citizen Bank announced it will exit its credit and lending facilities for the Geo Group and Core Civic. And that comes after there was so much protest. Even communities were pulling their millions of dollars out of Citizen Bank. This is citizen initiative, Mark.
1: Yes.
0: Okay?
1: Yes.
0: They heard your message. Don't talk to anyone that works for them. Well, not only people that work for them, but people that give them what? A line of credit?
1: Yes.
0: A line of credit for slavery, which is ultimately what Citizens Bank was doing. And as a result of this absolute outpouring and consistent fighting, both by citizens and then finally by communities pulling millions of dollars out, Citizens Bank claims that it has nothing to do with that. But you and I both know they did the math too. And they also realized it was a stain on their reputation.
1: Yeah, of course, as it should be. And hopefully this will be the first domino to fall, because it you may not even realize that your money is invested in these corporations, right? Because they're for-profit companies that are part of a stock exchange. Like, these are very, very kind of sly, insidious corporations that try. If you go to their web pages, you won't even really see any indication that they are overseeing forced prison labor for innocent immigrants. And so, like, this is something that regular people need to get the word out about. I think that most people listening are as heartbroken and frustrated as I am to see these accounts of immigrants in detention, children in detention, right, held against their will, forced into what is essentially involuntary servitude, without pay. And it feels like there's not much we can do. Well, one thing we can do is stand up and oppose the creation of any immigrant detention facility in our community or our city or our state. And another thing we can do is say, you're doing business with GEO Group or CoreCivic, then I will not do business with you.
0: Well, and again, it's that kernel of knowledge spreads quickly when it's known. And
1: Yes, yes.
0: again, that is the value of what happened with Citizens Bank. You know, all of a sudden there were like a group of people outside of a bank, and I remember saying, "So why are you here?" And then when you hear why they're here, you're like, "Why am I not with them?" And then I mean, again, because you don't want to be tarnished, and you don't want your money to be used in such a way that is, you know, 21st century slavery. And but here's the problem. Most mainstream media doesn't cover that story, and therefore it's up to us to demand that they cover it, because we demand that it stop.
1: And that's why we're talking about it today. And that is why popular constitutionalism is so important. And especially at a moment like this, where the Supreme Court has completely lost its way, almost completely lost its way, when, one of the most fundamental guarantees in the Constitution of birthright citizenship is only upheld by a 5-4 vote, right? With one vote in the balance, it could change the calculus. And so we as citizens need to stand up and say that we disagree and we are in the driver's seat, and the Supreme Court has a word, but not the last word. And we need to be willing to kind of use our weight and our money and our voices to shame bad actors who are facilitating the creation of a dystopia that we think to be unconstitutional in various
0: And
1: ways.
0: Mark, what are you reminding of us? Of our own power.
1: Yes,
0: We have
1: power to the
0: power.
1: people.
0: We have power. Please. Slavery outlived the Civil War. How it actually ended will surprise you. What will not surprise you is that Mark Joseph Stern and Dahlia Lithwick wrote the story. Thank you so much for doing this, Mark.
1: Thanks so much, Arnie.
0: You're welcome. This, everyone, is a Wednesday edition. We will schmooze tomorrow. Ciao.

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2: I'm Rick Smith, and this is Labor History in Two. On this day in labor history, the year was 1969. That was the day AFSCME sanitation workers in Charlotte, North Carolina, walked off the job. More than 85% of the sanitation workers were black in this predominantly white southern city. It was their third garbage strike in a year. State statutes prohibited union contracts in municipal agencies, but AFSCME was determined to win union recognition and establish an agreement with the city. Southern director for AFSCME, James Pierce, thundered, quote, "We'll bring in whatever help we can get if the city tries to break the strike. We can turn this place into a Memphis or a Charleston in a few days." Of course, Pierce was referring to the two victorious strikes by black workers that had rocked the South within the past year. Black sanitation workers in Memphis walked out in a historic strike in the spring of 1968. Hospital workers in Charleston, South Carolina, had just won their strike days earlier. Pierce outlined the issues at stake. According to the Asheville Citizen-Times, the Charlotte City Council had adopted its final budget without providing dues checkoff, without adhering to established grievance procedures or seniority rights, and without adding important safety precautions for garbage collection. At first, Charlotte's mayor asserted claims that the strike was about dues checkoff, but Pierce shot back about broken promises regarding the establishment of safety committees and non-discrimination enforcement. By the end of the month, a tentative agreement was in place. Strikers won all demands except dues checkoff. But as hospital workers soon found out in Charleston, South Carolina, the city council refused to carry out its agreement with the union. Sanitation workers in Charlotte would strike twice, unsuccessfully, over the next year and a half.
3: 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For more information, go to laborhistoryin2.com.
4: I regard myself as a soldier, though a soldier of peace.
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0: Nonviolence Radio, covering the beat of nonviolence worldwide from the Meta Center for Nonviolence in Petaluma, California. Well, greetings and good morning, everybody. Welcome to another episode of Nonviolence Radio. I'm your host, Stephanie Van Hook, and I'm here in the studio with my co-host and news anchor of the Nonviolence Report, Michael Nagler, and we're from the Meta Center for Nonviolence in Petaluma, California. Today on Nonviolence Radio, we're exploring a question that's becoming more urgent every day. Is our technology outpacing our humanity? Our guest is Anna Ikeda of Soka Gakkai International, and her work revolves around the abolition of nuclear weapons. She reminds us that technologies don't arise in a vacuum. They embody the stories we tell about power, security, and what it means to be human. Rather than simply asking how we can control nuclear weapons or artificial intelligence, she goes deeper. How do we cultivate the wisdom that orients these technologies to serve life instead of destroying it? And how do we practice that in our relationships with one another? So Gandhi said, we must never lose our faith in humanity. And Anna Ikeda echoes his wisdom as we move in this conversation from nuclear abolition to Buddhism, from grassroots action to hope, and then we ultimately return to the conviction that our greatest strength is not another technology, it's our shared humanity. It's important to reiterate that. Let's turn now to Anna Ikeda of Soka Gakkai International.
1: Technologies don't happen or develop in a vacuum, right? So they are created by people with a specific purpose, specific intention, and they tend to reflect our values or choices or biases, even though it might not be explicit part of the design, but it's there because it's a human creation. AI, for example, I think can bring about so many positive things. It's everywhere. We can't ignore that. I think we have to remember that, just like I think any technology, right? AI reflects the assumptions, biases, and values of the societies that create it and users that use it. So I think nuclear weapons too, for example, which is one of the areas that I work on, they are, I guess you can say it's a form of technology, but they are not merely machines, right? They too embody a belief that security comes through this threat of really mass destruction, mass killing. So I feel when we speak about technology, we're not just talking about like the tool per se, but I think we're really talking about who we are as species, as human beings, and can, I think, our wisdom and humanity keep up with the pace of such progress, or do we let the technology determine who we are?
0: Yeah, it reminds me of Martin Luther King, who said that we have guided missiles and misguided men.
1: Yes.
0: Making that same connection that technology is a human development, for better or for worse.
1: That's right.
0: And yes. So to what I hear you saying is that to help technology have a more valuable impact for peace, we have to change our mindset about what brings us peace and security and what makes life worth living. And
1: Right. You
0: did say this, but I do want to ask you more explicitly about the story that gives rise to the development of nuclear weapons so that we can really understand that underneath of there is a story about power, security, about who we are, about what life is for. Can you speak to that?
1: Yeah, sure. And interestingly, my answer to that will be a Buddhist story because I work for Buddhist organizations. So it's something so central to our peace work, because for our movement, really our engagement in social issues and peace started with our engagement with nuclear weapons. So in 1957, then our organization in Japan was led by this person named Jose Toda. He was the president. And he basically made this, what we now call declaration. At the time, I think it was just a speech in front of thousands of young people, believers of our Buddhist tradition. He surprised the audience by talking about nuclear weapons. And in that statement, he basically called nuclear weapons as the manifestation of our darkest tendencies. So it's our desire to control, to think it's okay to use or threaten to use this force that's powerful enough to destroy cities and environment and kill, harm millions of people when a country feels it's threatened. And he really called it such a demonic act. So I think it says a lot about how we think about security. I think a lot of the times people tend to think that it can be protected by use of force or threat of violence, and that's the only way. But in our view, actually, nuclear weapons are not a tool of security, but it's really this darkest manifestation of our tendency. And I don't want to call it human nature, because I think that implies the word naturally violent. But I think in our Buddhist practice, it's worthy to note that we believe we all have such tendencies, potentials for good and bad. And it's really how we, which one do we feed? Is it our positive nature or negative nature? We call it Buddhahood versus fundamental darkness in our Buddhist term. So really, I think for us, it's this darkest tendency that we all have that we have to keep in check. But when we let it grow and let it out of control, we became inventor of this monstrous technology. So I think, yeah, that's one thing I was thinking about when you asked the question. And I think it also, to me, talks about this sort of the insanity of the reality we live in. So I'm sure you heard about the term nuclear deterrence, for example. It relies on the, I guess, the assumption that this threat of violence keeps the adversary in check, right? And therefore, it prevents attacks from the opponent. But what we don't think about often enough is that such a security system really stands on so much risk, right? So when it fails, it's a total nightmare, total catastrophe. But we somehow are asked to believe that this always works, it was safe. So we have this technology that's essentially capable of destroying all of us, wiping out everything that we hold dear, yet we're expected to trust that we're safe and we can sleep at night. So it's such an insane reality. We have to dismantle the weapons, we have to talk about the technology, but it's this underlying tendency or the human story that gave rise to nuclear weapons.
0: So I did read over that declaration, and he talks about the claws inside the human heart in that.
1: That's right, yeah. And we have to basically, he said, rip it out, but we really have to, first of all, see that's the cause, that's where it starts, and address it, right? And I think without really work at that level, I'm sure we'll talk about it more. No matter how much work we do in terms of dismantling the weapons, prohibiting them, if we don't change as human beings, then it's going to be something else. So I think it's so significant for a movement that he reminded us at such a like a fundamental level of who we are, and reminding us again that we all have that tendency. And so to me, when I quote unquote fight against nuclear weapons or work toward the abolition of nuclear weapons, I also have to remember that what I'm working to end is a symbol. No, it's not a symbol, it's a real manifestation, but it is something real. But it's a mirror of what I have. Therefore, I also have to internally address the tendency to either disrespect others or even demonize the people who, for example, think are okay to use nuclear weapons or to have nuclear weapons, right? I have that judgment. And how can I really continue to address that through my Buddhist practice and through my work?
0: Yeah, I could imagine that being quite powerful and radical, that you have a spiritual teacher all of a sudden turning to give a talk on something like nuclear weapons, or bringing the teachings alive in that way, that it makes it seem that it's more than a political issue, that it's a spiritual issue. Do you agree with that? Do you agree that it's a spiritual issue that we're talking about then?
1: Yeah. And yes, I agree. And I think that's why I'm grateful that I do this work for my spiritual community, of course, there are many organizations that work on this issue, many experts, and they do such amazing work. And I admire their courage, their relentlessness. But to me, it helps that I have this spiritual faith kind of foundation to think about it in a different way. And it also gives me hope because it gives me the solution, or at least the part of the answer to be the change. So yeah, it certainly is a political issue, right? Because it does require political will and action to make a change. But I think if you really talk about it, any social and political issue can be a spiritual issue, because politics should serve the well-being of people. And I think also another thing that I've been reminded of is, if we get stuck in the realm of politics, then I'm not really confident that we would be able to really make much progress. And we don't really have a good track record in that way. Like 81 years since the atomic bombings of Hiroshima and Nagasaki in World War II, we're still grappling with the same issue. And now we have over something like 12,000 of them in the world. So I think it's really important, at least for me, to widen the understanding of this issue beyond politics and really think about from a moral and spiritual understanding. And I think, speaking of that, I feel like Gandhi was so skilled in sort of like merging those, you know, I guess two realms or worlds that people tend to separate. But the causes that he struggled for were really political, and he demanded political action. But at the same time, he kept reminding people that those issues were also about who they were as human beings, and therefore the solution also were within them, right? So I think, going back to your question, I think it's definitely more than eliminating nuclear weapons, although that's necessary. But I think as long as they exist, we risk the total annihilation of the world, and we can't stop there. So we really have to, again, think of it as a spiritual issue. And just speaking of that, there's one quote from Daisaku Ikeda, who became the president of the Soka Gakkai movement after Josei Toda. He, of course, also worked on nuclear weapons issue pretty much for the rest of his life. And he said once, and I quote, "If we are to put the era of nuclear terror behind us, we must struggle against the real enemy. That enemy is not nuclear weapons per se, nor is it the states that possess or develop them. The real enemy that we must confront is the ways of thinking that justify nuclear weapons, the readiness to annihilate others when they are seen as a threat or as a hindrance to the realization of our objectives," unquote. So it's reiterating the point that Toda made, but I think, again, just like really reminding ourselves that it is the way of thinking that's the real, for the lack of a better word, enemy that we must continue to address. So I think, again, it goes back to the mindset, or I guess the story, in your words, that support nuclear weapons that we discussed. And I think, yeah, continuing our work to really change that story, because if we don't do the work at that level, then I think, just like I mentioned earlier, I'm afraid nuclear weapons won't be the worst or the last kind of weapons that we have to deal with. There will be another technology that's capable.
0: As you're speaking, it just really makes me think about the challenge of grassroots change. Because maybe you can tell me, my sense is that most people aren't in favor of nuclear weapons.
1: But I hope so.
0: Most governments are. What does that tell us about change? That it's, we do the work to change ourselves, mm-hmm. but if the systems that we live through are promoting them and holding on to them, what's gonna make that needle move? How are we gonna get beyond just our own desire to survive on this planet and to thrive with others, with the governments that feel that it's important to have them? Is there a conversation there that's meaningful that's happening?
1: Yeah, and just to know, I think, yes, so I agree that majority of the people, or yeah, I guess majority of the people do believe in a world without nuclear weapons, or they believe that nuclear weapons are no good, even in nuclear weapon states, right? But and I think, but also I think majority of the world in terms of the countries also believe that nuclear weapons should be abolished. It's, I think if you really think about it, the number of countries that really hold on to the importance of nuclear weapons is small. So 9 nuclear weapon states that actually possess them, and then this larger group of umbrella states that rely on their security assurance, or what they call security assurance. And yes, so sometimes even within those countries, there might be discrepancy between what the political elites believe versus what the people believe. And yeah, so I think that gap is something that I think we need to really explore more, because again, the government's job should be to represent the will of the people, and right now it's not. And I think also that speaks to an interesting aspect of nuclear weapons that we don't talk about. It's by nature a very undemocratic weapon, because it's basically saying that I hold this power, therefore you have to obey what I want because I can basically destroy you, right? And I think so, I feel like there's no coincidence that then even within those countries or institutions, there's kind of undemocratic system where the masses might want something, but the leaders may want something else. And it perpetuates power, right? Yeah, people can make money out of it. There are just so many benefits that only benefit a small group of people, yet the rest of the world suffers, right? Even when it's not used. So, yeah, I know I'm not really giving you a solution, but I really feel that's something we really can't forget, that the power of the people. And I think the issue to me is people are silent. And I think perhaps there are many reasons for that. I know that this is an issue that feels distant from our day-to-day reality. Other social issues are perhaps more obvious. You can see clear kind of correlation between your life and the issue. I know we are guilty of using a lot of technical jargons that kind of alienate people in the public from the conversation sometimes. When I'm talking about the disarmament experts, we like to talk in acronyms, the jargons, and we tend to talk to each other, right? When we really have to be expanding this circle of people who can work on this issue. And I know there are competing issues. Some people maybe think climate change is more urgent, for example. So I'm sure there are many issues, but I haven't really seen this kind of mass mobilization on this issue, right? I hear from my colleagues in the movement a lot about the 80s and nuclear freeze movement and how they were part of the million people marching, and we don't have that today. So why is that, right? And when we've seen so many close calls or escalation or leaders threatening to use nuclear weapons, I've had friends calling me because they were scared. Do you think this leader will act on it? Some people couldn't sleep at night when the war in Ukraine started, for example, yet it's not being translated in this kind of grassroots movement. So I think that's something, at least I've been really thinking about that and wondering what's our role, the disarmament movement, our faith community, what is it that we're missing where it's not translating into that kind of nonviolent grassroots action? Yeah, because I think the nuclear freeze was successful in so many different ways. It not only raised awareness, it also did change certain policies. And I think there's no coincidence that, of course, it was also the end of the Cold War period, but nuclear weapon, the numbers of the arsenals decreased dramatically from that time to after, like right, in the 90s, for example. So I think, yeah, the change at the grassroots level is so important. And of course, even when we make changes at this international level or national level, if there's no grassroots movement to support that, I don't think it can be sustained. So that's definitely one gap that I see today that I think we as a community have to do a better job.
0: Yeah, I think you answered that really well, Anna. Thank you. I started off with that question feeling somewhat hopeless. It reminds me that the peace sign, for example, is an anti-nuclear sign, and people continue to use that. So if there could even just be a little bit more education about that, like, you know what this means?
1: That's true. Yeah.
0: Yeah, it is in the back of people's minds, I would think, because just even a cursory reading of the international disputes, I'm aware that the United States could use a nuclear weapon again, besides just for the threat of it. I mean, they're all using them for threat. But the United States, Israel, Iran, Russia, there is a sense of awareness and I think of a fear when conflicts escalate that, oh, somebody could use their weapon. Luckily, in some of these conflicts, they haven't yet.
1: Right.
0: Thank goodness.
1: That's right. Yeah, it's a pure luck that I think we have survived so far. And luck is not a good strategy. So I think people really have to realize that as long as they exist, it could be used either by leader deciding this is the moment, or it could be used by accident. There were so many close calls in history where signals were sent or nuclear weapons were actually dropped from an airplane, or so many incidents that we came so close to nuclear detonation, and we can't keep relying that we'll continue to be lucky.
0: I remember hearing a presentation from an activist or from a concerned citizen as part of Plowshares that there are trains that were carrying nuclear weapons, that something could happen to that train. It's a ticking time bomb. And there is that nuclear clock, right? That's
1: the doomsday clock.
0: The doomsday clock. And where are we on this right now?
1: We pay attention to it, and we actually, some of us try to predict where the needle will be every year. It did move this year closer to midnight. So I think it's 85 seconds to midnight, closest ever, which is really concerning, right? So, yeah, and of course, now the Bulletin of the Atomic Scientists, that's the organization that created this clock and does the reveal every year of where they are in terms of the clock's hands. They consider, of course, not only nuclear risks, but other kind of existential threats, such as, of course, the impact on the climate, now technology and disinformation, all these things. I think they're interrelated issues that can really escalate conflicts and impacts of violence that can lead to really the end of the world. That's where the midnight is, right? So, yeah, I think it's symbolic, but it's definitely a good way to raise awareness. I think media pays attention to it. There's more conversation around that time. And yeah, it really makes us think, what are the kind of contributing factors that go into that decisions, and how can we mitigate these risks so we can pull the hands off the clock?
0: And has it jumped because of the development and kind of lack of control over AI or fears around AI? Because I think about my education around AI, I feel like it began in conversations with you and colleagues of yours, for example, around automation and nuclear weapons. Seems like it was, the technology was building together in some ways early on. And now there's a much bigger public conversation about the threats of nuclear weapons connecting with artificial intelligence. There's a real threat there, which is that AI could decide to use, to detonate nuclear weapons for one reason or another without human consent. So it's like it might be a really good case to get rid of our nuclear weapons. How are people in your field seeing this development?
1: Yeah, and also it happens so fast, whereas I feel progress seem to happen so slowly. So yeah, I think we're like really racing. Countries are racing in terms of creating this more sophisticated, more destructive tools, where I think the endpoint would be global destruction, where I feel like we should be racing to stop them, to create a better world, to develop a moral compass. And I think, yeah, it's definitely not there. So yeah, I think AI is also not only used together with nuclear weapons, but also is really used in newer types of weapons, such as autonomous weapons systems, which I also mentioned earlier. That's the other issue that we work on, my team. And again, there's this race to develop this kind of technology faster than other countries. And autonomous weapons systems, for listeners who are not familiar, it's not really a class of weapons, but type of weapons that are currently in development, where if launched, it could select and engage target without the meaningful human intervention. So basically, a human could start the system and then say, based on the preloaded data set, it can decide, okay, this is going to be the target in this scope, in this geographic scope. And if I find the target that matches the profile in my data, I can potentially launch force. So there are different degrees of development, but we're concerned about where we are with the technology and lack of regulation at the international level. So that's something we're definitely working on. And I think the key in this kind of technology, especially AI, is the speed, right? And that's something, because basically when countries are fighting war, faster you can make the decision and faster you can make a move, you're better off. Well, that's the belief. So therefore, there's this kind of competition toward speed. And that's the major concern I think AI really brings to this discussion, especially with the nuclear weapons. So nuclear deterrence is already unstable and fragile by its nature. I was thinking about the film that came out last year, House of Dynamite, which I think the title really says it all, because an AI is already being used in different areas of nuclear weapons related systems. So we're not quite talking about AI launching nuclear weapons per se yet, although I know that's something people worry about. And again, if we don't do something about it, I'm sure that could be an option in the future. But today it's, for example, used to identify missile launches or like analyzing different sensor data to see other countries' activities. So it's shaping decision making, and it can do that in a very intense situation where people are basically pressured to decide in the matters of minutes, seconds, whether or not to launch, right? So AI, by its nature, I think it selects information and decides which information gets prioritized, and then it demands fast action. So I think it, again, adds another layer of risk when we're talking about something like nuclear weapons. If machines are tasked to make that kind of decisions, that's where we could end up, where nuclear weapons are considered as like a tool in the pocket, or like a toolbox that we can just pull out, and rather than this kind of, we should never go there, right? And machines don't have that kind of moral judgment.
0: Okay, let's talk about the money used to invest in nuclear weapons and where that money could go instead. So there's a conversation in the news right now about Pete Hegseth asking for $1.5 trillion to spend in Iran. That's taxpayer money that could be used to fund, to support the unhoused, to support food, farms, medicine, animal shelters, childcare, laborers, safety.
1: Right.
0: I mean, this, what kind of society, think of all the money that's going into these weapons and into war and violence. What else can we do with them? I think that's a really fun conversation to have, to realize that the money doesn't have to go there, and that we could build a safer and more secure society when more people are fulfilled and happy, and that we're working on that for everyone.
1: Yeah, the disheartening part of this current story that we live in is this prioritization of national security versus what makes people really safe, right? Individual security, individual health. I'm glad you brought that up because I was just reading one part of the international campaign to abolish nuclear weapons. And I just saw they do this study of nuclear weapons spending every year. And last year, the 9 nuclear armed states together spent $119 billion on nuclear weapons, which, if you calculate it, it said is $3,768 per second. It's just insane amount of money. Just can you imagine how many lives could have been saved or how much structure of society we can improve with the resources? And then, yeah, you mentioned U.S. spending. So there was a recent kind of mobilization because now the National Nuclear Security Administration is also saying that they need to produce new plutonium pits, which are basically like this radioactive core of nuclear weapons that would trigger detonation. And it's actually one of the most expensive projects of NNSA. So I think the proposal is something like to spend at least $60 billion over the next 20 years. Again, that's the kind of money, taxpayers' money, that could be spent on so many other things that we could be spending on. So, yeah, and then not to mention the potential health and environmental risks of the local communities that would happen as a result of such production. So I think, yeah, we just can't forget, like, nuclear deterrence is costing us every day, every minute, just by its existence. And it's, again, it's a big gamble in our security. And so instead, we should be, like you were saying, imagining what would help pursue peace, right? What would help our countries become more secure in a truer sense? What are the kind of investments that we could use, we could do to actually improve communication between nations, create diplomacy, trust? Those are the things that

0: new Pope's encyclical on AI. And
1: Yes.
0: her conversations with church leaders is about trying to get just war theory out of Catholic teachings, thing that's no longer a relevant theory, but that people feel like they're naive. And so they went back and thought about it. How do we get there? And they realized that they needed to educate more people about what nonviolence is and how nonviolence is a better alternative, that there's this kind of gap in knowledge and understanding, basically. And so I thought that was a really brilliant and strategic approach, was thinking, okay, they're not ready for this leap of imagination because there's work to be built up between. And I know that you work interfaith as well, so I wonder, can you tell us about any other interfaith work that's going on that you're part of that's really that people can get involved in or it inspires action?
1: And I too read parts of the encyclical, and I was quite inspired when, especially, he talked about disarming AI and how, again, technology shouldn't be used to destroy humanity but to serve our well-being. So I really resonated with the message. And yeah, I think those are the kind of conversations, people of faith taking action, that also gives me hope. Yeah, in terms of interfaith collaborations, I think especially on these issues such as nuclear weapons and autonomous weapon systems, which are existential threats, it also talks about really who we are. We are realizing that so many faith traditions agree on the core messaging of our stance against those weapons and our real desire for peace, right? And we're really seeing so many common ground. So I do, for example, a lot of interfaith statements on these issues that we present at the different UN fora. And I'm just surprised or inspired whenever we discuss it that we have similar languages, similar values, that we have so many more places we agree than disagree. And I think it's just so hopeful to see that we are all working toward creating this better world together, despite our differences in faith traditions and other backgrounds. So I think, yeah, creating such spaces has been not only, I hope it's been effective in advocacy, but also it's been energizing for me. And also August 6th and 9th are approaching. Those are Hiroshima and Nagasaki days. And many faith communities are praying, of course, on those days, around those days. Some of them are doing community engagements, education, action, visuals. I'm part of a group called Voices for a World Free of Nuclear Weapons, which is part of the United Religions Initiative. And we commemorate these days as Nuclear Prayer Day. And we are aware that, again, many faith communities are engaging in local actions. So I'm sure there are different groups, perhaps in different local communities, that are doing something. So I think August is an important month for us, and it's also perhaps a good month to engage.
0: And it seems like there's a lot of support out there for anybody who is ready to take the next step and get more involved, that there's a really good tight network out there, whether it is with a faith community or with an activist community, direct confrontation work, if that's what you're interested in, policy work. It takes everybody, and people could give just even a little bit of their time to this, and it would help move it forward quite a bit, I think. How about you?
1: I agree with you. And I think, I cannot emphasize enough that no action is insignificant or trivial. It all, like, I think, accumulate to not only help move the needle, but I think the action in of itself is meaningful for that person, because I feel like that's the only way I am staying somewhat hopeful and sane in this reality, is because I know that I can do something about it. And there are people, thousands of people, who care about this issue and are doing something about it. And they're incredibly dedicated, smart, amazing people. So I feel like if I'm on their team, I feel like there's something about this movement. And so there are so many communities, like you said, there. And there are not only like local groups or faith groups, but there's also health providers groups or educators groups, student groups, people, again.

0: like you said, bringing in their talent, their gift. So I think whatever capacity that people can do, and even just talking about it to their families, to their neighbors, I think this issue doesn't get as much attention as I think it deserves. And I think it's in those conversations where people just like really questioning, do nuclear weapons really make us safe, or is it actually a cause for worry? And yeah, like whose voices we're not hearing. I think all are like such important conversations and questions that I think, you know, we want people to have, children to think about, so we can use anybody's help.
1: And I would definitely want to tell people that you wrote a children's book called Remember This Always. And in its essence, it's really an anti-nuclear book, if you think about it. If go all the way back to the beginning of our conversation about this is about a human story of who we are and what makes safe and our recognition of it. It's a beautiful book. It's both a prayer and a reflection and a philosophical inquiry into humanity, and those kinds of conversations early are so important.
0: Yeah, it's interesting that you bring that up, and I think it's so true. And I think especially in this era of technology where so many things are convenient, and I think even myself, I'm sometimes so guilty of depending on technology to the point that I'm outsourcing my thinking. It's so much easier if I just ask a chat box than to really research and think, right? That's so dangerous. And I think what it's doing is I'm really contributing to this, forgetting my own ability, my humanity, my capacity as a human being. But I think when we talk about, yeah, really this current era that we live in and extreme forms of technologies like nuclear weapons and autonomous weapons, we really have to go back to remembering that our humanity is the best weapon or best tool to counter that, right? And we really have to remember that we have that kind of infinite power. That's the power of nonviolence that I think Metta Center does so well to cultivate in my practice. That's the kind of the Buddha nature that I also aim to cultivate every day. Because I think at the end of the day, I think that's what will help us prevent another nuclear war. It's not another form of technology. I think it's humanity, right? So when I'm thinking about, yeah, all the things that happened through the history and why we've been so lucky, for example, going back to the previous conversation, it's really human intervention. Most of the, there's definitely a cases for it was lucky, like nuclear weapon dropped, it didn't detonate. We were incredibly lucky, but there were cases, for example, where people really have to make intense decision of whether or not to follow a launch order. And there was always somebody who questioned it, and therefore the world was saved, right? So recently I was in a meeting where actually my colleague was sharing this story about incident in Okinawa in the 60s. So my organization actually has this facility in Okinawa that used to be the like a missiles site. And now we use it to do peace meetings and retreats to convert the meaning of the center. But so when this colleague was visiting, they heard the story of at the height of the Cuban Missile Crisis, right? There were four U.S. tactical missile sites in Okinawa, and because it was under the U.S. administration at that time, and they received basically like authenticated orders to launch cruise missiles, nuclear warhead capable of destroying a city. So the system basically worked exactly as it was designed to do, but luckily the missiles weren't launched because this one captain, Captain Bassett, he trusted his judgment because he noticed that there was this kind of inconsistency where launch order didn't match DEFCON 2 alert level, which basically said it's one level below a level that's ready to launch. So he was questioning why is there this discrepancy. And also there was another kind of gap which was that Cuban Missile Crisis was a confrontation between the US and Soviet Union, right? But the order that he received was targeting China. So he just realized that it didn't make sense to strike a country that's not part of this immediate conflict. So he trusted his own judgment and he ordered his crew to basically stand down. So that's the only reason why the missiles were not launched. So I really think, again, going back to your point, especially in this time of technological development, we really have to go back to cultivating our own humanity and reminding ourselves of that, not only ourselves, but with our children. And we have to develop that kind of wisdom, intuition, or even courage to disobey, especially when we feel like this isn't right, the way that the technology is being used, or when the way that I'm asked to act is not right. So I really feel like it comes down to developing this human capacity, and I guess that's what our work at Meta Center does too, is to cultivate this capacity to practice nonviolence. So, and I guess that's why at the end of the day, I can go to sleep at night because I really feel humanity has greater power than any bomb, and I just have to keep remembering that.
1: That was Anna Ikeda. She works with Soka Gakkai International, and she's author of a children's book, Remember This Always, and she's a member of the board of directors at the Meta Center for Nonviolence. Okay, Michael, let's turn now to your nonviolence report, because the conversation on nuclear weapons can feel very alienating, and we can lose hope. But I really feel like Anna's approach to this conversation is about recognizing what's inside of our humanity and developing that. And the work that you're doing with the report also helps us to see that too. So we need more of it. So let's turn to you, Michael.
2: Well, but no pressure. Thank you, Stephanie. And yes, that's exactly what I was thinking, how well Anna put the emphasis, put our attention on the human level. She talks about how Jose Toda, who was the founder of Soka Gakkai, claimed that nuclear weapons are, quote, the manifestation of our darkest tendencies. And we always say that and they're not alone in this, nonviolence is the manifestation of our brightest tendencies, and we are capable of both. And it always brings to my mind a line from the Greek dramatist Sophocles. I think of this line often. In Greek, it goes, "Pola ta deina kou den anthro pou deina ta run pele," which means there are many potent marvels in the world, but the most potent marvel of them all is the human being. So there's a parallel in all of this to what we've been going through with the really drastic drug crisis affecting many places in the world. And for example, an article about Estonia recently, which has really fallen victim to fentanyl in a very heavy way. So the government is going to round up all the suppliers and get rid of the drug. But as someone pointed out, the drug is just the technology. It's not the human level. If we pull out fentanyl, something else will come in to fill that void. But the real void is not the absence of a particular substance. It's the void within the human heart when a person does not have a way to manifest their brightest tendencies by serving the rest of humanity. And it reminded me that cocaine was introduced to cure heroin addiction. And now look. So again, the symptoms, it's sometimes quite important to work on them, but it's very important not to think that by swapping out the symptom, you've cured the disease. So yes, I should turn to some positive actions, and it's very interesting how Back in the 80s and 90s, a group called Earthquaker Action Teams was trying to stop a terrible practice, mountaintop removal, which I just can't say anything bad enough about mountaintop removal. It's just so violent. And they tried many different things, and eventually they realized that the companies that are doing this depend on loans from the bank. So they picketed Citibank, and sure enough, that led to success in ending that project immediately. So that's kind of the negative side. Now, on the positive side, there's a new concept called net zero banking. Laura Wildenborg is a project leader for Sunrise Bank's initiative, Net Zero Banking. It launched in July of 2024. Now, what this means is that the investors, the customers of the bank, can stipulate that their deposits be loaned out only to net zero projects. In other words, projects that will lead to a zero, if not a diminution, of carbon in the atmosphere. And since launching this program, Sunrise Banks has received $5.5 million in deposits and has loaned out nearly $22 million. And they are a very important part of the commitment to reach net zero emissions by 2050 in alignment with the Paris Agreement, which was an international treaty to limit global temperature increases. We know what happened to the United States' participation in that treaty, but I'm not going to go there right now. Instead, another issue about banks, if we get beyond the environmental issues, some cities in New Jersey have taken their money out of Citizens Bank, in fact, $91 million of it, out of Citizens Bank. Why? Because of their financing of ICE detention centers. And sure enough, within days, Citizens Bank announced that it would end all its credit agreements with the two major private companies that are running and building detention centers. This reversion to private prisons has reminded me that back in the earliest days of the Quaker movement, one of the things that made imprisonment so dire was that it was privately run, and you could buy your way out of it. So, again, it was enormous inequality involved in that, and it's really a bad move to be going back to it. When we talk about positive developments and groups that are doing a lot of good, we seem to always come back at this. I don't know if this is just a meta thing or not, but we always come back to Nonviolent Peace Force. And I was very interested to note recently that they've expanded their roles as they encounter different community needs. The original role was to offer good offices and, if necessary, intervention in armed conflicts, to actually be there as a third party to help communication gaps between two parties, and if necessary, and this has happened a time or two, to actually stand there and say, okay, if you shoot at this other person, you're going to hit us. So that was their original mandate. But now in the Philippines and Kenya and Ukraine and other countries, they find that they're able to broaden that and address different community needs, which is very telling about, once you've made the decision to be nonviolent, it's going to apply in many different ways in many different places. And the one that really touched me was how they repatriated a large number of children in Sudan. They've been separated from their families. Let me turn to another issue now, just because there's so much going on. And I want to talk for a minute about prison abolition. So there is a famous low-security facility in Norway, which has been called the most humane prison on the planet. and some officials from North Dakota prisons, in particular a woman official who was the head of the board, visited this facility in Norway, which is amazing. It doesn't even have a fence, you know. You hardly know that you're in prison. She came back and immediately ended solitary confinement, added book clubs, museum field trips, set up transitional rooms for inmates who are nearing release. That's very important because that's a critical transition with, where people often fail and go back into recidivism. And what was the response? The violence in the prison plummeted. Now, my thought here is that prison abolition at one stroke is a wonderful idea, but I wish it were realistic. The fact is we live in a disordered kind of society where people take to crime. And as long, when they take to crime, it is still sometimes necessary to sequester them for their own protection. So when we still have to incarcerate, and it's a terrible symptom of our failure as a society that we have to do that at such a high level, we do want to transition out of it. But where we still have to incarcerate, this model of that prison in Norway is a perfect transition. We recently have had a conversation, as Stephanie was mentioning, with Marie Dennis, who is an important Catholic nonviolent activist, and it coincided with a diocesan commission in Spain that concluded recently with a commitment to the active nonviolence of the gospel as a path leading to a just and lasting peace. And there were their Justice and Peace Commission was set up to reflect on the theme human rights, peace, and nonviolence.
1: Lovely. Thank you so much, Michael. I know this is a shortened nonviolence report, and there's a lot going on. Maybe we can do a separate recording. We want to thank our mother station, KWMR, to all of our listeners across the Pacifica Network and the other places that syndicate the show. Thank you so much to Elizabeth Thai, who helps to transcribe the show, our friends at Waging Nonviolence, who help syndicate, and to you, all of our listeners. Until the next time, everybody, please take care of one another. We'll be back in 2 weeks.
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5: This is Mike Tiller with KCEI 90.1 FM, Red River, Taos. And artist Peggy Trigg is here with us. She's best known for landscape paintings, and that's been for 25 years. And now she's exploring abstraction. And the title of her show is Playing in Abstraction. It's at the Taos Art Museum at Fetchin House. It runs, started on July 11th. It runs through the 30th. And also on August 30th. Also on the 1st of August, this Saturday from 1 to 3, she will be giving a talk as well as a workshop on collages. Again, she's our guest, and welcome. Thanks for being here.
6: Thank you for having me.
5: So tell us about this show, Play and Abstraction.
6: Well, this is a reflection of many, many, many years, probably about 20 years, of being a closet abstract artist. I have been a art teacher, and I have enjoyed all different types of medium and art creation. And this is, I've always done abstraction on the side when after I get back from doing landscapes or in the winter or something like that, but I've put them in the closet. So this is a reflection of all the work that I've done to promote, to just show the abstract art, to be able to play. My main focus on this is the understanding that we need art in our lives and we need creativity in our lives and we need to be able to play. And so many people get so wrapped up in painting or, you know, their genre or something. This is a break free, a loosening up type to be able to have some fun.
5: So you're giving the talk this Saturday, and I want to, of course, talk about the show currently. You're going to give a talk, and then afterwards, this is going to be in the Fetchin studio.
6: Yes.
5: And so there'll be a workshop, as I mentioned, on the collages. Do people have to bring anything, or are all materials provided?
6: No, I will provide all the materials. I'm used to teaching and doing creative, innovative, kind of abstractive lessons. And so it'll be a simple little exercise, a couple exercises, where the participants are forced to not have any control. And it's a process, and I don't want to give it all away, but that they can't control what they're making until the very end. And so it helps them to play and have fun and not have any outcomes in their heads, predetermined outcomes, and to look at things in a different way as just playing and throwing down, you know, lines and shapes and colors and collage elements and stuff like that. And then hopefully at the end, they can learn to see different types of composition and focus in on that composition and then fine tune it a little bit.
5: So the show that's on now is, again, we said, Plant Abstraction. And you have currently at the show, and if I'm missing something, please jump in and correct me. So mixed media, hand-decorated paper, marked slabs of color, printing. This is within this part of the work. Printing, graphite, pastel, inks, covering paper with different textures. You also have the fabrics as well. So, you know, unless you actually see the work, of course, that tells the story. But what I'm missing here as far as the descriptions of the work?
6: Well, there's a sequence, a little bit of a sequence, I guess. You know, I start off with these, with lots of paper on multiple tables and big papers, you know, big watercolor sheets. Oh, yeah. And I just I come up with a color scheme that I want to do, and I just throw it on there. And it can be with whatever materials you have. You know, the only rule is that you need to watch out for, you know, you can't put water soluble over oil things. But you can layer, you layer and layer, and you get your frustration out and you get your creativity out, and you don't even think about it. You're just playing. Once you cover lots of paper, usually 3 to 6 sheets at a time, then you can focus in on finding compositions. And when you find the composition, you can crop it out and play with it to help it anyway, you know, to add a quiet area or to add a focus point or something like that. And so it's creating something out of nothing, really. And then those are the mixed media pieces. And then with the leftovers, I do collages. And the collages are pieces that are basically cut and put side by side most of the time. And then I do a lot of printing on tissue paper that you can lay over the top to add a transparency of just adding a little bit of texture or pattern or something, which gives a little bit of interest. And then from there, I take those images and I play with them in Procreate. And I simplify the shapes and the colors. And I blow it up and put it on, I make a pattern out of it. And then that's my little fiber art pieces. So it's a sequence.
5: Yeah, it's a sequence.
6: It's kind of crazy. And sometimes it takes a while, but it's fun, you know. And you have the creative, spontaneous part. You have the technical part of, you know, with the fiber of cutting it all out and making the pattern and all that stuff. And then you have the meditative part of putting it all back together and sewing it and doing the, you know, the free motion quilting on it or whatever, you know, the stitching that you do and picking your colors and everything. So it's fun. It's a full circle.
5: And the fabric stands out, right? I mean, when you're looking at it, my thought is this three-dimensional quality of it.
6: Well, that's because I've used not all of the pieces in the show, but most of the pieces in the show come from an abstracted smaller piece that I've worked with and played with to develop a good composition. And so the composition is already there. You know, I'm just blowing it up and reproducing it in fabric. But the layering and the colors, you know, and the textures and things like that, I'm trying to capture that using the color, you know, using the fabric colors and the fabric choices and the stitch and the thread colors. And it's a fun process, but it works pretty good because I don't have to deal with the composition anymore when I'm working on the sewing part of it. The composition is already pretty much there. Once in a while, I'll have to change something to make it work if I don't have the right color or something, but it's pretty much there.
5: Let me just backtrack a little bit because most people know Peggy Trigg's work from all the landscape paintings. How many have you done? Do you know off the top of your head?
6: I have no idea. I've been painting, you know, I taught school for a long time and I'd paint on the weekends or something. But when I got out of teaching, I was painting every day for five to six hours a day. And this has been, you know, 12 years, 14 years straight. And, but again, in the winter, I'd go to my abstractions and stuff like that and just put them in the drawer. I grew up in the country and I love the land. I love the landscape and it, you know, just, yeah, well, you know, all the stuff that's going on right now is just so scary and everything. But I love being out there. But as I've gotten older and I've also developed some sensitivities to some of the paints and stuff, the abstract is more of a internal reflection of design and emotion getting out. And so it's just a different way to express it. I still love the landscape. I'm still painting, but not to the extent that I was.
5: So the landscaping, as you said, you grew up in the country, ranches, right?
6: Right, yeah.
5: And so do you remember when you first set up? And obviously being out there, being out in the wide open spaces, and you said to yourself, I'm going to sketch this. How did that work?
6: I grew up on a working hard cattle ranch. It wasn't a fancy ranch. It was hard. The first ranch was in Sirius, and then it got too dry there, and we moved to outside of Las Vegas. And I used to ride, and I was in the country all the time. And I used to sketch it and paint it then. And my dad used to help me with things that I couldn't draw. He was good at drawing, and so I've been doing landscapes all my whole life, and I love the country. I love design. When I was teaching my favorite lesson, my favorite unit for the students was intuitive design. It was an AP class, and they'd come in and they'd want to learn how to draw like a face or a car or something like that perfectly. And the first thing I threw at them for 9 weeks was abstraction. All these lessons and everything. And it's like, no, you got to be able to see how to put things together, you know, and that's very important with landscapes, because you don't need to paint everything that's out there. You know, you should pick and choose and move things around and change colors and make them expressive and have a life of their own, you know, loosen up your stroke. I see a lot of people that are struggling, you know, people that are new to landscape painting that are kind of stiff and like, come on, you know, loosen up. And the abstract lessons help you to like play and to loosen that brushstroke and to loosen that mark making and to just throw color on there and not be so worried about it. And so they kind of work hand in hand, I think.
5: So the abstraction's always been there.
6: Yeah.
5: From day one.
6: Yeah.
5: Then.
6: It's just been in the closet.
5: Yeah. So when Peggy Trick goes out and sees these magnificent landscapes and paints those, do you have a vision? I mean, do you go, okay, I'm familiar with this landscape, I'm going to spend time, you know, sketching it out? Or do you just come in with being that open and creative and just seeing where it's going to go?
6: Well, I think when I first started painting full time, I used to make myself paint really fast. I'd work on three or four at a time, and I still do that because you don't get stiff. You don't get tied up into like one, you know, you don't work small and you use the biggest brushes you can. And so when I'm out there in the landscape, In the past, I've worked, you know, with spatulas and really big. I do underpainting, try to find the darks, try to find a good composition, and then I just start throwing color on there, really loose and free, and using as big of brushes or spatulas as I can. And now, you know, and you can feel when you're out in the land. I mean, people that hike and everything, you guys all know this. You feel the land in you. You feel the air. You feel the smells, the sounds, the nature around you, you know, the heat, whatever it is. And it goes into your body. It's that healing thing that happens when you're in nature. So it's a memory kind of, but it's a memory not only visually, but what you feel and what you hear and, you know, all that other stuff. And so when I paint now, even, you know, sometimes now I go out and I'll do a little sketch of it, a fast sketch in pencil or whatever, or watercolors or something, or what, you know, whatever medium I have. And then you can take that back and you can recapture that feeling. And it doesn't necessarily have to be, you know, I don't want it to be photorealistic. I want my landscapes to be more about that feeling. And I think with the abstractions, you know, when you're throwing down, like when I'm really mad about something politically or something like that, you know, I just start writing on my mixed media paper, you know, and I throw colors and write and you know, I cuss and all this stuff.
5: What would push your buttons?
6: Well, you know, all this stuff that's happening, you know, I don't know if we want to go politically, but it's like, you know, it's like you just get all that stuff out of your system, hopefully. And then with the mixed media, you know, I put layers, so I cover it all up, so it just looks like calligraphy underneath, but mm-hmm. really it's my ranting, I guess.
5: Right. So all the emotions of Peggy Triggs in a happy state, it's going to look different than an angry state. Yes. But only you will know that.
6: Yes, I'm the only one that knows where it goes. And, you know, I mean, I taught my, you know, there's the whole color, there's the whole art therapy, you know, and there's the art, yeah. the colors meaning certain things and stuff like that, and the agitation of the mark making and all that stuff. It's like, yeah, when you're really crazy, be crazy in your art, you know, let it be, let it show.
5: You know, just because I know you taught, are you still teaching school?
6: No, I taught in Albuquerque a long time ago.
5: Right.
6: But I really, really enjoyed it. It was fun, except it
5: And the ages for the kids were what?
6: They were high school kids, okay. Like AP kids, the cream of the crop, a lot of them. And so they were very they were making portfolios for college entrance. And then it was just that I taught everything. I taught drawing and painting and ceramics and design and all kinds of stuff and sculpture and things. And so it was a lot of fun. It was very intense. But, you know, I think that it's just playing, the whole thing. And so many people get so serious about it. And I was too. You know, you get to a point in your, you know, if you want to go professional, it's like, you got to do this, you got to do this. Mm-hmm. And it's like, no, break free a little bit, you know, have some fun. And it's like, it'll help your painting. It'll help your creativity. It'll help your mind. It'll help you relax. And art isn't about selling, although it's nice to sell. You know, art is about getting the emotion out of your body onto a canvas or something. You know, people do it in different ways, you know. Some people cook and some people run or whatever. I throw paint around. Yeah, so,
5: well, so many years ago when I took art classes in high school, they were not giving me an instruction to be creative and spontaneous.
6: Some teachers are like that. Some teachers teach lesson 105 and 106, but I changed. I really, really, really try to push my kids to be creative. I, you know, the only way they fail really is if they didn't work and if their project looked like their neighbor's. And it's like everybody had to do different things. And everybody, you know, there was a set of guidelines and materials or whatever, but they were very fast-paced and loose and creative. So to help them find their way, you know, their own way, not my way. Mm-hmm. And yeah, I'm in touch with a lot of my students. I really had a good time teaching, but it was very, very high energy. It drained me.
5: Right.
6: Teachers are like a blessing. You know, you need to thank your teachers. It's a lot of work.
5: COVID. Seems like that's like a milestone. Even though it wasn't that long ago, everybody goes, okay, COVID happened, sort of like 9/11, but on a much bigger scale because it happened all over the world. And for you, it changed how?
6: It changed a lot. I started making masks. I got out my mom's old Singer sewing machine, 1942, I think, brand, and started making masks. And I hadn't sewn since I was in high school, basically. And then I got sick. I started getting, I got a reaction. I started getting reactions to my materials, painting, and it was like I have to be able to do something another way. I got my abstracts out, started tearing them up, putting them back together, making these collages, and painting a little less, painting differently, changing materials, painting outside, you know, not letting things dry where I could smell them, basically. I was painting outside, but I was bringing my paints, my wet paintings back in my vehicle. And so it was off-gassing a lot. And
5: that's got to be devastating for an artist.
6: It was. And yeah. It's like, you know, it's been, what, 5 years, 6 years. I've gotten much better physically, and I've learned to adapt. I've learned to work with, you know, less toxic materials and keep, I've got a little pickup now with a camper on it where I can keep everything separate and have things outside. But for the meantime, while I was really having some issues physically, I started doing the fiber and the collaging with my old stuff that I had, that I've had for whatever, 20, 15, 20 years. But again, I've been making abstracts. Like, I make abstracts all the time. So I've been making them, like, in the winter especially, and just putting them in the drawer. And so I started collaging, and I started liking them, liking the collages. And it was like, oh, this is really cool, because I love design. And the collages helped my abstractions to have a little bit more of a quiet space, because lots of times I'd put a solid color in there. Was sometimes my abstractions are, I think, too busy. But this kind of helped me quiet them down a little bit. I started the sewing. I started making design-oriented little pieces, like little pot holders and stuff, and I really liked them. And I started hand-stitching. And hand-stitching I did when I was a teenager, too. And so I picked up these things that I had learned in the past. And then I learned through a workshop how to do this pattern, how to take my pieces, mess with them in Procreate, and make them into a pattern to do the larger pieces. And this I've been doing for about 3 years now, the larger pieces. And I really love doing them. I mean, they're labor intensive. I can do a painting in 2 hours, you know, and then a couple of hours of touch up here and there and stuff. But the fiber pieces take a week, you know, and I want to go larger. And so it's different, but it's okay to be different. You know, it's okay. And lots of people think that, you know, they have to like stay in one genre, stay in one medium and just get best and best and best. And that's wonderful. Hats off to them. I admire them and appreciate them. But I'm a change person. I like change. And so this has been good for me. You know, I like to jump around and do things differently.
5: So you've been that way all your life, because yeah. Some would say, Peggy Trigg, your work is in landscapes. That's what we're marketing you as. So don't mess with it.
6: I know. It's very difficult. I'm getting older. And it's like, don't want to say that on the air, how old, but it's like, I only have one life to live. I'm going to do anything I want to do, you know, and I'm lucky. I have, you know, I have a little bit of a pension, and it's like, I don't have to keep in one genre to support myself like some people do. I can play a little bit. But I think that if possible, people need to play and they need to experiment with stuff. If you have a whim to do something differently, do it. You know, you might kick the bucket tomorrow, you know. You got to experiment with stuff and play around. And, you know, it helps your art in the long run to just be loose and free and have that freedom to experiment with stuff.
5: Taos for many years, well, it's still looked upon as, you know, an art colony and Broken Wheel. And people think of it that way, but from your experience, what's really going on right now in the art world here?
6: Well, you have to tie everything to the global economy and to the United States. I mean, the economy right now is really tough. But I think that Taos has always persevered and struggled but has made its way with the arts. It's not a place like Santa Fe where it's sell, sell, sell, but it's such a beautiful place that it's very inspirational to people, to artists that come here. And I think locally in the arts community now that there's a push towards abstraction and contemporary art, you know, with the Taos Abstract Artist Collective. And a lot of the different galleries are showing different genres and they're being successful with them. I think you still have that big population of people that come to Taos that are visitors that want to buy a landscape painting, right? You're always going to have that. But I think that I'm hoping that Taos can get more avant-garde with their art marketing, you know, and be more kind of like, you know, like maybe a, not Denver, but something to where they're known for. And they are the Taos Modernists. You know, they have that once in a while, something will, you know, the group will pop up mm-hmm. in Taos. And so they have that history, you know, the, oh, I forgot the name of that too. Oh, what's the gallery's name over there? You know, there's that gallery on Gustav, but there's places in Taos that are supporting and promoting abstract and contemporary art. You know, I have, you know, at the Wilder Nightingale for my landscapes, and then I have Sue at Taos Blue. She's really good at supporting creativity and mixed media and things like that. I don't know, maybe because of COVID and because of the anxiety and the pressure of the world now, that people, artists, are wanting to express themselves in a different way. And I think that the public is seeing that and appreciating that, you know?
5: Well, that's a good note to wrap up on. Let's talk just briefly your the show at the Taos Art Museum Fetchin' House. You're going to have a talk, and then you're going to have a workshop. That's going to be this Saturday, August 1st, 1 to 3.
6: Yes.
5: What else do you want to add about that?
6: You have to RSVP because the workshop is limited because of the space. But it will be something fast and easy. You know, I won't talk very long. and I have all the materials for everybody. And it's a beautiful space. I mean, you just got to be in the space. And the Fetchin studio is just fabulous. And I was, I was just so honored and overwhelmed when we hung the show. You know, it looks great. But the workshop is just something fun that anybody can do. There's no, you know, you don't have to be an artist. You don't have to be a creator. You know, you're just going to have fun. You can bring, you know, I don't really want little tiny kids, but teenagers and stuff like that are fine. But it's a way for you to lose control and to just play and then kind of pull it back together and say, oh, this is okay. And this might help me to just loosen up, to like stretching out. It's like stretching your body before you're going to do a weightlifting thing. It's like stretching out, loosening up a little.
5: All right. Well, that's kind of been our theme in this interview today, listening up. Okay, so do they call Taos Art Museum or where?
6: Yeah, call okay. Taos Art Museum to get to do the RSVP and go to the museum store.
5: But, well, I've got the number here. I got 575-758-2690, right?
7: Taos Art Museum. Sounds good.
5: Okay, great. All right, Peggy Trigg's been our guest. We've been talking about her art. She's showing her art at the Taos Art Museum Fetchin Studio through August 31st, and she will be giving a talk and a workshop this Saturday, August 1st, 1 to 3 p.m. Thank you for being here, Peggy.
6: Thank you so much for having me.
5: This is Mike Tiller, KCI, 90.1 FM, Red River Taos. A note to listeners, Peggy Trigg's workshop and artist talk is full on August 1st. She will be doing another presentation on August 29th, 1 to 3 p.m. at Fetchin Studio in Taos, New Mexico.
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9: Welcome to Talk World Radio, a half-hour discussion of politics as if the people mattered. I'm David Swanson. This week on Talk World Radio, we are discussing wars and migrations and borders with Josephine Solanki, who is a project coordinator at TNI, the Transnational Institute, where she works on the militarization of the European Union and EU migration and border policy and related topics. She is also a member of the International Abolish Frontex Network. She will also be a speaker at the online annual conference of World Beyond War, which is coming up in November, which is on the topic of borders. Josephine Solanki, welcome to Talk World Radio.
7: Yeah, thanks so much for having me, David.
9: Thanks for coming on. What part of the world are you speaking with us from?
7: So I'm based in the Netherlands near The Hague. That's where I'm calling in from.
9: A beautiful place, which should be arresting more people, I think.
7: Yeah, absolutely.
9: Can you tell us a little bit about what is the Transnational Institute and what is the Abolish Frontex Network?
7: The Transnational Institute, or TNI, is a research and advocacy institute that was founded more than 50 years ago and works on various issues, basically for more just and equal and environmentally friendly planet and society. So we work across like climate policy, agrarian policy, drug policy, and also work on militarization and war and borders. So that's kind of the program in which I'm placed. And TNI is a member of the International Abolish Frontex Network, which is kind of a very large network that has members ranging from grassroots groups to like larger organizations. That is quite decentralized and has as its aim, obviously, to abolish the European Coast Guard and Border Agency called Frontex, and sees Frontex basically as a symbol of like the EU's very deadly, very counterproductive migration policy over the last few decades. So we want to abolish Frontex, but also, basically work for like a fairer and a more just, equitable migration policy in the EU.
9: So is Frontex a European Union wide military? It's not based on the many different nationalities of Europe.
7: Basically it's an EU agency. So it comes directly under the EU. It started off as basically kind of an agency that was supposed to like better coordinate the management of European borders, and which was like entirely dependent on nation states to like send some of their personnel and send them some money and some equipment. And it's like 20 years old, 21 years old now, I think. And over the last two decades, it has just massively amassed more power and also more money. And now it has its own personnel, like its own armed border guards that can patrol EU borders, and also have now a lot of agreements with like non-EU countries where they actually can be seconded and can be working there, and is trying to like further expand its basically working area to countries that are outside of the European Union. It can buy its own equipment now, so it's also quite lucrative for like the border security industry to make contracts. It's kind of becoming more and more in charge of deportations, coordinating deportations from the EU to back to other countries. And is involved in kind of anything related to like external borders. Also cooperates with the Europol, the European Union's police agency, and so forth. So it's kind of like everywhere right now. And as the trend we've been seeing is just that it's not like exactly in the European eyes yet, but it might be going there. You know, it's just things are getting worse and worse very fast. So that's why we're very concerned about it.
9: So it's not just harassing people who are trying to get into Europe, but it's finding people who have entered Europe and kidnapping them and deporting them in the manner of ICE?
7: Yeah, it's not like as dramatic as ICE yet, in the sense of like breaking into people's like apartments or like taking people from their workplace and just deporting them. But like it might well become a possibility. We have like a new regulation coming up now that will again like expand its powers. Currently, it's kind of mostly coordinating in terms of when it works on deportations, like coordinating deportation flights from EU countries to third countries, to non-EU countries, basically. Accompanying also like national guards on these flights. What it's also doing is, at the borders, right, like stopping people from entering by, I think one of the most drastic examples of why it's a really, really horrible organization is in the Mediterranean Sea, which is the deadliest border in the world, according to numbers that we know of, where like tens of thousands of people drown every year, completely unnecessarily, right? And Frontex basically used to have rescue ships, but stopped having these ships so that it doesn't have to like actually rescue people anymore. And now it has drones and airplanes that fly over the sea, detect boats that have people on the move on them who are trying to cross to Europe. And then it relays the coordinates of these boats to the so-called Libyan Coast Guard, which is an institution that is

0: have been illegally pushed back. Pushbacks are always illegal, but like just to kind of put emphasis on like that people should have a right to ask for asylum, and it's completely disregarded, right? And people are again kidnapped from Greek waters and like pushed back to Turkey, in an operation that is a joint operation between the Greek state and Frontex. So that's kind of two of the examples that's
1: And
0: really active right now. Yeah.
1: just to be clear, the European Union is paying a Libyan agency to grab people and keep them in Libya, even if they weren't from Libya.
0: Yeah, basically that's what I mean. So this entire like Libyan coast guard did not used to exist. I mean, Libya doesn't really have working state institute. It has like two competing like groups that are supposed to be the government, right? And they didn't have a coast guard. They didn't even have a so how the sea rescue works is that you have different zones that are the responsibility of different countries, right? And there didn't even used to be a zone that was the responsibility of Libya before. And under EU pressure, that zone was like instituted, right? So that they then can say then that, oh, these boats were in the Libyan search and rescue zone. So we need to alert the Libyan Coast Guard, which is also completely funded, equipped by us. Like the boats they have are donated by Italy. The trainings they have, like everything is money that's coming from either EU member states or the European Union. But to give it like this legal, to give it like this veneer of being a serious state institution that is just doing search and rescue, right? That's why they have built up this whole apparatus with the only aim of like stopping people from like entering the EU and asking for asylum.
1: And I'm sure nobody asks what this costs, how much money goes to Libya, how much money goes to Frontex. But if these people were allowed to go where they wish, then everybody would yell and scream, what's it going to cost for schools and healthcare and housing and so forth? So I want to ask the question nobody asks, that is, how much money is Europe putting into Frontex and militarized borders and paying Libya to lock people up and so forth.
0: Yeah, it's. I mean, I don't have the complete number. No, actually, it's a good point that we should probably calculate this number at some point, right? But it's like billions of euros every year. And I think Frontex's budget had risen by like several hundreds of percentage, like percent over the last few years. It has like increased massively. Yeah, of course, this is money that like should be used to be put into like reception facilities for asylum seekers, for refugees, into like healthcare, any kinds of social service, schooling, housing, education, right? Like money which is directly needed elsewhere. And then on top of this is like the point that it's one thing, I mean, to stop those people from coming here, right? But then there's also the EU's kind of co-responsibility in why many people have to leave their homes in the first place, right? So there's, I mean, obviously, like migration is a natural phenomenon. Like people have always migrated, people will always migrate. It's not like a new crisis, how the far right kind of wants us to believe that it's something new. But then there are obviously like crises and wars that are manufactured also by European arms exports or like by the EU, like blatantly just supporting genocide in some parts of the world. And that's also a question that nobody really asks, right? Like why do these people even have to leave their homes in the first place?
1: I mean, the two big causes of migration, if I'm not wrong, are climate change and wars. And most of the wars are US or US and European, or at least with US and European made weapons. So this is not, something that Europe isn't responsible for, right?
0: Yeah, I mean that's two causes basically. Yeah, we have to be a bit careful with this like climate migration because it's often used kind of like it's like the way how migration is being securitized means that like now security actors and like even like yeah, NATO or some militaries are kind of trying to instrumentalize this threat of like climate migration and like so many people having to leave their homes to like ask for more money for their security operations. So it's not like completely clear yet how much migration is basically caused by climate change, but I mean, it's definitely true that like disasters drive people from their homes. And then I think the other kind of less obvious drivers are also like economic injustice, basically like completely unjust trade deals, like massive exploitation of resources of people, labor, countries by industrialized richer nations, the blocking of industrialization in like like literally just blocking them from like basically developing their economy.

0: mean, a way that would give people like a higher standard of living. So all of this is also like co-responsible of like countries that have been enriching themselves over centuries, right?
1: Indeed. We're speaking with Josephine Solanki, who is project coordinator at the Transnational Institute and also a member of the Abolish Frontex Network. Josephine, the money that goes to useful foreign aid versus the money that goes to useful humanitarian needs in Europe compared to the money that's going to the military with Europe's relentless dedication to copy everything the United States has done wrong, instead of getting the United States to copy anything Europe had done right, more and more money is going not just to the militarized border patrols, but to militaries in general, right?
0: Yeah, exactly. I mean, so we've seen the firstly member states of the European Union are now like on this craze to like basically follow Donald Trump in his demand to like spend up to like 5% of GDP completely, I mean completely made up random benchmark that has no sense at all, but whatever, on their militaries. And like I think 3.5 actually on the military and 1.5 on like anything that can which can be like related to it. So we've been countries like trying to beat each other and like how fast they can reach this completely arbitrary target. And then we've also had the European Union itself basically militarizing like massively. And it's quite crazy because actually it's not like it was not supposed to be like a an institution that ever was supposed to like have an army or spend money on the military. There's actually also a clause that forbids the European Union from like spending money on military equipment for non-EU countries, which they have completely disregarded by setting off up an off-budget fund that does exactly that. But so before, so there's always the EU budget always moves in 7 year cycles. You always have a 7 year budget. So before the 2014 to 2021 budget, you didn't have any military spending basically that was demarcated as such. And in the next cycle, which is going to start in 2028, the proposal now is to have 131 billion euros, which doesn't sound like crazy amounts compared to, for example, the US budget. But like, if you see where it came from, it's like a massive increase. It's 5 times as much as in the current budget cycle. Whereas like any other funding for any other priorities is either stagnating or like decreasing, right? Like any priorities like as such as climate or housing, healthcare, like anything else, agriculture policy, which is quite important here. So yeah, it's quite clear priorities basically.
1: And I mean, 5 years ago or less, everybody talked about military spending as an amount of dollars or an amount of euros or dollars per capita or euros per capita. Now we all talk about it as a percentage of an economy. They've made us do that. And it's not just an arbitrary number, but it's a number that doesn't have to be based on any supposed threat or defense or purpose. It doesn't have to be connected to accomplishing anything, even on its own sick terms. It's just arbitrary. So you just have to maximize it, right? And if they get 5%, why won't they ask for 10?
0: Yeah, exactly. I mean, it's completely decoupled from like what I don't even want to say what is actually needed because I don't believe that like any amount of I mean, I don't believe in the deterrence like kind of narrative of countering
1: No.
0: like any threats and whatever, but it's completely decoupled from like any reality whatsoever, I think. And I mean, for example, the common argument here is there's a lot of like threat mongering, fear mongering around like Russia's supposed invasion of the EU that this like I mean people are now saying might happen in 2029, which is also not based on any facts that they're like but then like NATO and even NATO without the US was already spending much more on their militaries before Russia ever invaded Ukraine. So like now the argument that like somehow spending more money is going to stop Russia from like invading is just complete nonsense.
1: Yeah.
0: It's yeah.
1: No, and NATO openly says if you give us everything we want, if you do everything we demand, we'll get Russia to attack Europe in 3 or 4 years. Well, then why not do something different? Then, like, I mean, is Europe, the United States is apparently not going to be paying for the war in Ukraine anymore. Is Europe going to keep paying for it indefinitely?
0: But I mean, right now it looks like it it probably would be. That's what the US wants, and like kind of many people in charge in Europe are not doing what's in the interest of either their populations or I guess the Ukrainian population or like populations of any non-EU countries, and kind of what's in the interest of what's in the interest of like US leader and big capital and arms companies. But like yeah, I mean who knows how long it goes on, but right now it's basically still the kind of the narrative that this is what we have to do. Just put more and more money into this war, which like would just need diplomacy and negotiations in order to like come to
1: Yeah.
0: any solution.
1: So you agree with me that we should scale back and abolish militaries, and we should demilitarize borders, if not simply open borders. Is that right? What do you think should be done?
0: Yeah, no, of course. I mean, it has been shown that like almost all conflicts that were kind of solved in history, conflicts and wars, was done through diplomacy negotiations, not through like more military spending and not through more escalation. So I mean, I think it's quite clear that that's the solution and that like this deterrence narrative just has never worked and is not going to work. So we need de-escalation, we need demilitarization. We also have, I mean, we have a climate crisis that is like kind of like, I mean, we have wildfires now here everywhere. I guess in the US, we also have heat waves, often fires, but right now, France and Spain are burning in Europe, and like hundreds of thousands have to be evacuated. And we know that military emissions, military spending, war just like fuels this crisis massively. So it's just complete nonsense. So yeah, and then in terms of borders, I mean, that's exactly what we're also advocating at Abolish Frontex is to, abolish Frontex, like let people have the right to stay, like we say, the right to stay and the right to move, right? Because it's like we don't want wars that like displace people and keep on destroying their livelihoods and then say, oh, but you can come here, right? That's also not the idea, right? We want like a society where people can move if they want to, but are not forced to do so.
1: Right.
0: So
1: Good.
0: that's kind of the idea. I think to like come to conditions where people are not actually forced from their homes, but then if they choose to come or if they have to come, then definitely that they should have the right to be here. And yeah, not live in like conditions of exploitation and surveillance and deportability, just what we have now.
1: And how can this be done? Can the EU be reined in? Can one nation in Europe oppose the agenda of the EU? What can people do who want to help?
0: Yeah, I mean it's two separate questions, right? Like what
1: Oh
0: people
1: yeah,
0: can do
1: it's a
0: and
1: lot
0: kind
1: of
0: of like
1: questions.
0: what can be. I mean right now, yeah, I mean honestly, it's right now just things are looking very bad, I guess, both for like anti-Frontex, anti-border campaigners, and like anti-war activists. I think because especially in the EU, things have gotten like so much worse over the last few decades, and like this whole language or this narrative which the EU was putting out into the world was like, oh, we are kind of this soft power, we are a peaceful actor, we stand for human rights and peace, which was always a farce, right? It was always completely hypocritical. But at least kind of you could try to like hold decision makers a bit or like at least influence them in a bit by pointing out this hypocrisy and get them to sometimes do things. And now they have kind of abandoned this thing, right? Like they've shifted to like we want to be a strong power, we need to be like Germany wants to have the strongest army in Europe by 2000, I don't know, 29, 2034 or something, which is like historically not a good thing for Germany to do. But like it's come, we are back to this language and to this, well, kind of like even abandoning the pretense of like standing in for human rights and for anything different. Sorry, that's a bit of a because, but so yeah, right. I mean, there are some countries. So, for example, Spain has had a big kind of regularization of people who didn't have like status, which has worked. And there are like a few kind of places where you can maybe play out countries against each other or play like use kind of leverage inside the EU. But also we have this massive shift to the right in terms of like electoral politics. Also the European Parliament is very right wing now, so it's a bit hard to like kind of do the kind of work which has been done earlier. But then things can like, I mean, things will change eventually, right? And so I think people just need to like not lose hope, support. I mean, firstly do like local solidarity work, especially when it comes to like people on the move or people who don't have status, undocumented people, like just support in their local networks. Stand in solidarity with those people, like stand up against deportations. There are always like cases where people stop deportations, for example, like provide shelter, provide food, provide support. So that's the one thing, right? Like, and then the other is like work for political change through like political groups, political organizations, kind of the work we are trying to do here, right? Like advocacy.
1: It seemed like to me for years there's been success stories you could point to, including in Spain, where there was a terrorist bombing in Madrid, and then Spain elected a new government and took its troops out of the war on Iraq. When there have been bombings in the UK and elsewhere around Europe, they've sent in more troops and supported the wars more. And the general wisdom is, oh, well, that would result in more terrorism in Spain. But of course, the opposite is true, and there hasn't been another terrorist attack in Spain. Spain now has better, more humane, more sensible policies on migration, which is likely to make for a success story as well, right? A better place to live in Spain. Is that true? And does it matter if something works for the rest of Europe to look at it and say, oh, that works better, we should do that? Because Europe seems to copy everything that fails in the United States.
0: I mean, it should work theoretically, right? So Spain has had, for example, higher economic growth than many other European states, despite or because of kind of like having in parts a better migration policy, right? It's not like the utopian model we would want to have, but they've at least done this like regularization. So definitely like this whole narrative of like migrants being harmful to the local economy, which we know is bullshit, right? But that was kind of disproven. But then right now what you have is almost in all countries you have this like either you have far right governments already in place or you have like far right governments that are like w just waiting to be elected. Like you have this in Germany, you have in France, you have in like several other countries. And then you have this typical like kind of center liberal, maybe, yeah, conservative parties just haven't learned that like copying the playbook of the far right is not going to give them more votes, it's just going to get the far right more votes, but that's exactly what they're doing, right? So like nobody right now has the courage to say anything progressive on migration, like the and obviously and also on like decreasing military spending, right? Because they are just, yeah, they're just basically the discourse has been so much shaped by these far right arguments that they are just scared to like lose more votes then, but it still leads to them losing more votes. But it's very hard to, I mean, see, even if people were kind of looking at Spain or like looking at like success stories and thinking, oh, this is what we do, I don't think right now like political leaders really want to say this, except for like some really progressive radical ones. But it's a bit
1: And
0: hard
1: again,
0: right
1: they
0: now.
1: haven't seen the Democratic Party in the United States do this and fail for 50 years. I mean, this has been tried, right?
0: Yeah, no, I mean it's been tried. It's happened in the U.S. also, right? It's happened also in the U.K. and like other places, but then yeah, I don't know. I mean it's that, and then it's obviously like in terms of like militarization and stuff, it's obviously also like corporate interests that are behind this, right? In a way then, that you don't want to like, yeah, you can just make a lot of money right now with arms.
1: Are you, in terms of activism and education, are you going after some of the profiteers as well as the governments that are behind this?
0: So at TNI we've done quite a bit of research that is trying to look actually at the profiteers, especially of border securitization, and which are often also companies that are involved in like arms production, right? So we have like for example Airbus or Leonardo, Thales, like some of them they provide like boats, like border surveillance and like militarization equipment and also arms. So yeah, we try to like shine a bit of a spotlight on them, and try to like shame them basically.
1: Josephine Solanki, we have just a couple of minutes left. What else should we know, and how can people get involved and keep up with your work? I know Transnational Institute has a website at tni.org. Is that the place to go?
0: Yeah, exactly. That's basically where you can find our reports. If you want to know more about Frontex, you can check out abolishfrontex.org. That's our website. Yeah, and otherwise, I mean, I think like stay critical of like mainstream media narratives that are being put in front of us, and then also like I think especially in terms of borders, it's always good to like remind ourselves that this is a really new phenomenon. Like this whole idea of like the people are like imprisoned basically in the like countries which are like completely random borders drawn, in which they were born. The passports they have, like coincidentally, this whole passport regime is like a bit more than 100 years old, right? Before this, it was completely different. So it has been different in most of the time humanity has been alive, so it can also be different again. It's really not, I mean, borders are really not something natural. It's completely man-made and we can change it. I think that's kind of good to like keep in mind as a long-term perspective. And then the same thing goes for wars, obviously, right? It's not a historically not a not a way in which conflicts have been like taken out, have been undertaken historically. It's also a very new phenomenon, something we can hopefully overcome.
1: We're going to have to, or it's going to overcome us, I'm afraid. It's one or the other. But we've lived a lot. Humanity has lived more without war than with war by
0: Oh.
1: far, and we're going to have to try to make it entirely that way. We've been speaking with Josephine Solanki, who is at the Transnational Institute as a project coordinator and is a member of the Abolish Frontex Network. It's TNI.org and abolishfrontex.org. Josephine, thanks for everything you're doing and for talking with us on Talk World Radio.
0: Yeah, thank you so much for having me, and same, thanks for your amazing work as well.
1: 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Talk World Radio is produced in Charlottesville, Virginia, and syndicated by Pacifica Network. There is no way to peace. Peace is the way.

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I'm Ian Masters, and today we'll look into a number of stories and issues in the news. We'll begin with the increasing likelihood Trump will escalate the war on Iran after Iran struck U.S. targets in Jordan and after his meeting yesterday with Prime Minister Netanyahu, who undoubtedly wants Trump to finish the job. Joining us is Paul Piller, who served for 30 years as an analyst at the CIA, in which his last position was National Intelligence Officer for the Near East and South Asia. Previously, he served as Chief of the Analytics Unit at the CIA, covering portions of the Near East, the Persian Gulf, and South Asia. He also headed the Assessments and Information Group of the Director of Central Intelligence's Counterterrorism Center and was Deputy Chief of the Center. Paul Piller is currently a non-resident senior fellow at the Center for Security Studies at Georgetown University and an associate fellow at the Geneva Center for Security Policy and a non-resident fellow at the Quincy Institute for Responsible Statecraft.